0: feel absolutely unbearable. Today on Insight for Living, Chuck Swindoll continues our journey through the book of Job, arriving at a moment when Job, already broken by unimaginable loss, must now defend himself against a torrent of false accusations. In Job chapters 20 and 21, Chuck draws four powerful principles straight from Job's response. Principles you'll want close at hand the next time someone's tongue turns against you.
1: Truth has a way of vindicating wrong. And I think Job turns to it when he answers Zophar. I don't think it's always appropriate that you just sit silently and get beat up by the tongue of liars. Job doesn't. I mean, you don't read, "Then Job answered, whatever." That's not there. You don't see that. Okay. Shoot. No, Job answers him. Listen to what Job says. You got to admire, the guy's covered with boils. I mean, he's sick, he's fevered, he's swollen, he's hurting, he's grieved. He says to Zophar, look at these. Verse 2, listen carefully to my speech. So you listen for a change. I added that for a change, okay? That just a little addition there. You listen. In fact, I like the way you put it. Let this be your way of consolation. Since words aren't, maybe silence will be. You listen. So listen up. Secondly, bear with me. That suggests patience. By the way, there it is again, by the way. People who spread lies against you aren't good listeners and they aren't patient. And Job knows that. And he says, I want you to do something different. I want you to listen. And I want you to be patient as you reason your way through what I want to tell you. That I may speak, then after I have spoken, you may mock. Isn't that good? One of my sources said he called this a sarcastic imperative in the Hebrew. So that's a good way to put it. Go ahead and mock. But at least give me my day. Give me my moment in court. You listen and you patiently work this through and reason your way through this. And then you can mock on. As for me, is my complaint to man, or why should I not be impatient? And why should I not be impatient? Look at me and be astonished. There's the third command. Look at me. Listen, patiently bear with me, and look. Look in my eyes. Look at my face. In fact, look at how he says it. Put your hand over your mouth. Yeah, I think by now, they're sort of lecturing into space. They're not wanting to look at him. Job says, you look at me. You say what you have to say to my face, which false accusers don't do. They go around us. They go behind our back. They go to people who are weak and gullible and willing to listen to lies, and then they infect them with their verbal germs. And Job says, you've talked, now listen. You reason with me. You look at me. You look at me. Now, what's Job going to say to him? He's going to answer all three points. Listen carefully. First, he's going to say, often the wicked do live long lives. Just because a person doesn't know God doesn't mean they die in their 20s, or doesn't mean they go through some horrible suffering because they're wicked, and he gives examples of that. We'll get there. Second, he says, their pleasures are not always temporary. Listen. Some who are lost get great jobs, earn a gob of dough, have multiple homes, and many women or many men have luxurious cars and sleep around and live wild and don't die till they're 90. I mean, their pleasures are not always temporary. So where do you get off saying that, Zophar? That's not true. And death comes to everybody, and it doesn't always fall hard on the wicked. Some die in a pretty good state of mind. Now, what follows is awful. But in life, the point is, in life, the things you're saying so far don't square with fact. So let me spit this out in a hurry here. Look at verse 7. Why do the wicked still live and continue on, also become very powerful? See, he's building his case. So far you say that the wicked don't live long. Well, how do you explain those that continue and become, in fact, powerful? And talk about their lifestyle. Look at that. He describes it. Their descendants are established with them in their sight, their offspring before their eyes. Their houses are safe from fear. Neither is the rod of God on them. Look outside. Even the ox mates without fail, and cows calve, and they don't abort. They send forth their little ones like the flock. Their children skip about. They sing to the timbrel and the harp. They rejoice at the sound of the flute. They spend their days in prosperity. It doesn't look grim to me. In fact, you may wonder if they really don't know God. Don't doubt it. Verse 14, they say to God, "Depart from us. We do not even desire the knowledge of your ways." And I want you to know so far. Look at the end of verse 16. The counsel of the wicked is far from me. I'm not in that category. I'm sick. Nobody knows why I'm sick, but I'm sick. And it's a mystery, but I'm not wicked. And furthermore, the wicked don't necessarily die young. Just because there's God, they don't have God in their lives, doesn't mean that they go to an early grave. And now that we're on the second, where's proof that they suffer calamity, that they always suffer calamity? Verse 17, how often is the lamp of the wicked put out? How often does their calamity fall on them? See how he's reasoning? Does God apportion destruction in his anger? Are they a straw before the wind or chaff which the storm carries away? This is poetry, remember. You say God stores away a man's iniquity for his sons. Let God repay him so that he may know it. And verse 22, can anyone teach God knowledge in that he judged those on high? One dies in his full strength, being wholly at ease and satisfied. And he's not eaten up with disease. His sides are filled out with fat. Isn't that an interesting way to put it? The marrow of his bones is moist. And then on the other hand, there are people who die who are bitter of soul and never taste anything good. Together they lie down in the dust. Job is saying to Zophar, your argument doesn't hold water. There are examples on the other side. Let me show you a verse you may have never seen before. Look at Ecclesiastes 8:11. I learned this verse years ago, and it often comes to mind when I get to subjects like this. Ecclesiastes, Psalms, Proverbs, Ecclesiastes. It's a hard book to find. Just before Song of Solomon, just after Proverbs, okay? Ecclesiastes 8:11. Look at this verse. It's in the Old Testament. Okay, some of you are not quite there yet. Take it. Because the sentence against an evil deed is not executed quickly. Look at that. Because the sentence against an evil deed is not executed quickly, therefore the hearts of the sons of men among them are given fully to do evil. Well, what does that mean? It means because every time a person does wrong, he's not judged or a victim of calamity, he decides, I can do that again. I can do more of that. Although a sinner, verse 12, does evil 100 times and may lengthen his life, still I know that it will be well for those who fear God, who fear him openly. I mean, here's a guy that does it 100 times, lengthens his life. We need to get out of our mind the stereotyped picture of the lost person. Some of the lost live better than many of us could imagine, and they die better than any of us could imagine. Because they're lost doesn't mean they're therefore in this life finished or in a calamitous journey. That comes after life. That comes in the ultimate. Our good news is about life beyond. It does not mean you believe in Christ and suddenly you're affluent or ipso facto, suddenly you've lost everything. We have it mixed up. We've got our theology sort of screwed up around our lifestyle or our preference or our prejudices, as if the wealthy can never be godly or the poor can never be wicked. That's Zophar's problem. I mean, look at you, Job. Look at the condition you're in. You obviously, you got sin in your life. You just haven't told us. Because the wicked live suffering. And Job says, no, wait a minute. It's not true. There are times that the wicked live very prosperously. He describes it when he talks about death. Verse 30, for the wicked is reserved for the day of calamity. They will be led forth in the day of fury. That's the ultimate. Who will confront him with his actions? Who will repay him for what he has done? Now, watch the funeral service of the wicked. While he's carried to the grave, men will keep watch over its tomb. The clods of the valley will gently cover him. Moreover, all men will follow after him while countless ones go before him. Listen to the way Eugene Peterson paraphrases that. Have you ever asked world travelers how they see this? Have you not listened to their stories of evil men and women who got off scot-free, who never had to pay for their wickedness? Did anyone ever confront them with their crimes? Did they ever have to face the music? Not likely. They're given fancy funerals with all the trimmings, gently lowered into expensive graves, with everyone telling lies about how wonderful they were. You've seen it. Zophar, you've missed it with me. I'm not in that category. You've got it simplified to the point of being simplistic. Wicked or righteous, some die well healed, some die bitterly and in anguish. And look at his final summation of Zophar's counsel, verse 34. How then will you vainly comfort me? Your answers remain full of falsehood. See, that's saying it straight. And I'm suggesting that kind of truth needs to be said to people who are poor in falsehood in our heads. The word falsehood, by the way, in the Hebrew means treachery or fraud. Your answers remain full of treachery. They can't be counted on. It's not as you have falsely accused me of being. You need truth, and you're not hearing it, and you're not saying it. Now, you've so patiently sat through this. Well, most of you. You have sat patiently through this, and you have listened to Zophar, and you've listened to Job's answer. Now, I want to talk with you. I want to offer you four lingering principles you can live by when you're falsely accused. Okay? Now you're talking. Some of you are saying, where is that pen and paper? And that's good, because you will need this when, not if, but when people accuse you falsely of things. Here's some guidelines that I learned from Job. There are four. And following each principle is a little two-word suggestion. Okay, here's the first principle. Listen to what is being said, considering the character of the critic. Listen to what is being said, considering the character of the critic. And the two-word counsel on this, right after it, parenthesis, stay calm. You'll be tempted to jump in and rashly say things that you'll later regret. Stay calm. Listen. Listen to what is being said, considering the character of the critic. Stay calm. Second, respond with true facts, knowing the nature of your accuser. Respond with true facts, knowing the nature of your accuser. Frankly, it may be a former husband, former wife. It may be a former boss. It may be a former employee, maybe a neighbor, maybe a pastor. Doesn't matter who it is. The point is, if you are being accused, you need to have true facts. So my two-word counsel here is speak truth. Don't just react, or you'll come off just like the accuser. Speak truth. David prayed in Psalm 26, vindicate me, O Lord, according to my integrity. Abraham Lincoln was told that he needed to fire the postmaster general back in July. The letter he wrote was dated July 18, 1864. And so he writes Secretary Stanton this letter saying he's not going to do it because it's based on hearsay. And then he makes this statement, truth is generally the best vindication against slander. Isn't that good? Truth is generally the best vindication against slander. Stay with truth. Don't exaggerate it. Don't pad it. Don't hesitate. Respond with true facts, accurate information. Number three, use examples that represent reality and balance. Use examples that represent reality and balance. That's what Job did. Trusting your defense to the Lord. Use examples that represent reality and balance. Trusting your defense to the Lord. Parenthesis, lean hard. I understand I have been accused of things. It has kept me awake. It has made my stomach churn. It has taken away my appetite. I have found myself at times thinking I'm not going to pay any attention to it, and that's all I can talk about. I'm not going to pay any attention to what's being written, and I memorize it. I'm not going to worry about it, and I pass it on to somebody else, what's being said. And I am not leaning hard. I need examples that represent reality and balance, and then I need to lean on God to see me through it. If truth is truth, and it is, then He will honor it, and ultimately truth will win out. Four, refuse to let the accusations discourage and derail you. Refuse to let the accusations discourage and derail you. Remembering they are nonsense and lies. They are nonsense and lies. Parenthesis, get tough. Remember that old line from the Revolutionary War? Trust in God, but keep your powder dry. I mean, you lock your door at night. You trust God, but you turn on your alarm. You get in your car, you lock your doors, don't you? You roll up your windows, don't you? If you don't, you're dumb. You're playing with fire. You say, I'm going to trust God, but I'm going to ride around this back alley in a convertible. Yeah. A lot of folks are like that. There's got to be balance here. Don't be afraid of harsh examples. Job uses some. Don't be afraid of very specific, strongly stated examples. I read this past week of a physician father who is in Paraguay. Several years ago, he stood against the military regime there that was corrupt, which was also interwoven with the law enforcement, and he spoke on human rights abuse, and he spoke openly, and he exposed it. Listen to what happened. The local police took their revenge on him by arresting his teenage son, torturing him to death. Enraged, the townsfolk wanted to turn the boy's funeral into a huge protest march. The doctor father said, no, we'll do something else to protest. At the funeral, true story, the father displayed the son's body as he had found it in the jail for all to see, naked, scarred from the electric shocks, cigarette burns, beatings, and stabbings. All the villagers filed past the corpse, which lay not in a coffin, but on a blood-soaked mattress from the prison, exactly where he found the boy. It was the strongest protest imaginable. It put injustice on grotesque display. That's exactly what God did with Christ at the cross. That's exactly what He did. He didn't put a white bed sheet around Him and said, no, it's too hard for you to look at that. He didn't have Him crucified in a basement somewhere so people wouldn't see. He was on a hill, hanging there, dying, finally limp, gray, dead. And it was impacting, and that cross is still impacting all who will look and live, because He used a very harsh, realistic example to convey His message. Look at it. In your mind, picture it. Any other kind of information is empty and full of nonsense. Let me say to you who are going through a time of false accusation, may God strengthen you in it. May God hold you close through it. May God give you wisdom in responding to it. May He become real and personal to you, even giving you songs in the night and quiet rest as he defends you. And let me say to you who are spreading rumors and lies and slander on someone else, there is nothing more treacherous you could be doing in the family of God than that. Nothing. You hurt the body. You disease the church. You ruin the testimony of Christ. There's nothing the lost world loves to hear and see more than infighting in the family. And before we cluck our tongues at Zophar and Bildad and Eliphaz, we better do some soul searching. Search me, O God, says David. Try me, know my thoughts. See if there be any, the Hebrew says, any way of pain within me. Isn't that good? Any way of pain. Am I bringing pain to someone? And then lead me in the way everlasting. Let's bow together. It's a searching time in this old book. Job may be old, but he's certainly relevant. For you who have been crippled by false information and hurt and sometime even humiliated, may God give you strength from this message. For you who don't know Christ, may the message of the cross minister to you personally. Right where you're sitting, you can turn your life over to the Savior by faith, putting your hand in Him, taking His life in place of your shame and sin and failure. You can know what it is to be forgiven fully, fully redeemed. Thank you, Father, that this is a place where shame and grace can meet. Thank you for the cross. It's still that old message that sets the captive free. Thank you for a man who would record from his journal even things as personal as this, such insulting comments, such humiliating words. Thank you for his storied endurance, his courage, his strength of character. Thank you that he didn't just sit back and let the lies run on, but he became your spokesman, which guides us even as late as the 21st century in time. Now, Lord, may we be dismissed with a reminder that you are for us, and therefore who can be against us? He who spared not his own son, but delivered him up for us all, how shall he not with him freely give us all things? We exult in this, your grace, in the name of Jesus, our Lord and powerful Master and Savior, we pray. Everyone said, amen.
2: Romans 8 verse 32 says, he who spared not his own son, how shall he not with him freely give us all things? If you're walking through a season of false accusation right now, those words are for you. Job's story reminds us that God sees what others distort, he knows what others deny, and he will not abandon those who trust him with the truth. 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Chuck Swindoll titled today's message, Responding Wisely When Falsely Accused. As much as we might try, we can't dismiss the raw authenticity of Job's story. It's not just a distant parable, something tragic that happened to someone else somewhere else a long, long time ago. We know it's relevant because we've been there. We've been wounded by friends and those we love. Their words are like arrows that pierce our heart and destroy our confidence. Here's what Chuck Swindoll wants you to know. Job was a real man. His heartbreaks were real heartbreaks. And the God who met him in the pain of it all is the same God who is present in yours. That's the message in a powerful book Chuck wrote, Finding God When the World's on Fire. 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Before we go, I want to let you know that Chuck Swindoll recently sat down with his friend Pastor Greg Laurie for an unfiltered conversation about their lives and ministry. 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That's

0: Text the word INSIGHT to 48616 if you'd like to hear Chuck Swindoll's message from the beginning. On the way next, Chad Roberts joining us with Awaken to Grace right now, a powerful message from Vodi Bakum.
1: Verse 13, but now in Christ Jesus. The news is bad in the first half, but God. The news is bad in the second half, but now in Christ Jesus. Look what he says. You who once were far off have been brought near by the blood of Christ. What is this an allusion to? This is an allusion to the temple. We know that inside the Holy of Holies, it is there where the presence of God is seen to dwell. And nobody goes there but the high priest, and that only once a year. And then outside of that, there's a place where the priests minister. And then there's an area where the Levites can go. And then there's an area where Jewish men can go. And then there's an area where Jewish women can go. And then back here, way far off, you have the court of the Gentiles. They've come to know and love Yahweh, but even though they've come to know and love Yahweh, they still, when they come to worship Yahweh, have to be way back there, as far away from the presence of Yahweh as you can possibly get. But Christ dies, and the veil of the temple is torn in two. And now all of a sudden in Christ, you who used to have to sit way back there have been brought near by the blood of Jesus.
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3: Focusing on heaven restores our hope in seasons of sorrow. Remember how Paul talks in Romans 8:18 about that our present suffering is not to be compared with our future glory? Focusing on heaven reminds us of God's unassailable sovereignty. I love Revelation 4:1-3, where John is called up into heaven and he sees a throne, and there's one who sits on that throne. And then John is given a panorama view of future things. Focusing on heaven reminds us that this world is not our home. The Philippians 3:20-21 reminds us that our citizenship is in heaven.
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4: 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Be merciful and answer me. My heart has heard you say, come and talk with me. And my heart responds, Lord, I am coming.
0: Thank you so much for giving to The Well. You know, when you give, you're impacting people's lives. Jimmy says, I enjoy The Well so much. 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Chad Roberts with Awaken to Grace on The Well.

Welcome to Awakened to Grace. Today we come to what, for me, is one of the most intriguing kings of the Bible. His name was Manasseh. He was the son of Hezekiah, and perhaps he was the most wicked king ever produced in the nation. Well, Manasseh is the king with a surprise ending. While most kings started off doing what was right and then ending up off track and doing what was evil, Manasseh is the exact opposite. He began as one of the most wicked kings ever, but he ended up repenting and ultimately

coming back to the Lord. The Bible says he greatly humbled himself. Well, today we are going to study the principles out of the life of this very intriguing king named Manasseh on this edition of Awakened to Grace.

0: I'm going to call today the king with a surprise ending. And I don't know if the Lord has ever given me a more fresh word than he has today. And I don't know who I'm preaching to. And I don't know who this word is for, but this is what I know. I know the Lord has been speaking to me all morning, telling me many things. I know the Lord woke me up at 3:30 this morning, and before I even opened my eyes, the Lord said, "Breakthrough in Babylon." The Lord is going to teach us breakthrough today. The Lord is going to teach us what it means when our life feels like it's in shambles. What it is when you're in a place of desperation. What it is when it looks like there isn't any hope and all you see are ashes and everything is burned down and it feels like everything in your life is irreplaceable. No, I'm telling you, the Lord can bring you to a place where he can turn everything around. Just like he did Manasseh. Now there are going to be principles we're going to learn on the way. The main lesson we learn of Manasseh's life is that while there is forgiveness of sin, it does not cancel out the consequences for sin. But what we are really going to learn, the main takeaway, is that God is faithful even when we are faithless. We're going to learn today that even in the midst of evil and even in the midst of wickedness, even in the midst of wrong decisions, even in the midst of sinning with a high hand, even in the midst of intentional sin, you know what? God still keeps his covenant. God still remains faithful to his people, as we are going to see in the life of King Manasseh. Look at chapter 33, 2 Chronicles, verse number 1. Like all of the kings, we get the backstory. Manasseh's born. Remember his father, Hezekiah, who we just spent 2 weeks with. Remember, Hezekiah was given an early death sentence, approximately 39, 40 years old. He was going to die with a terminal illness. And he prayed, and God extended his life 15 years. And then, the way I read it, he was an uh-oh baby. I don't know. But here comes Manasseh, the uh-oh baby. I mean, you don't have to, be good at math to do the math. He was given 15 years, and now he's 12 years old when he becomes king. Hezekiah had Manasseh during that 15-year extension. And now this man, the greatest king Israel produced since Solomon, Hezekiah, the king that pleased the Lord, the king that walked with God, the king that defied all of the odds because we studied his father Ahaz, who was completely wicked. You remember how wicked Ahaz was? He burned his earlier sons alive as a pagan sacrifice. Wicked man. You remember, Ahaz refused the help of the Lord. God said, "I'll give you a sign. Ask me for anything. As low as Sheol, as high as heaven, ask me for anything." And what did he see? What did he say? "No thanks." He had no confidence in God. He had every confidence in foreign gods. Idolatry. Hezekiah burst onto the scene, and God brought such revival to the land through Hezekiah, and the man walked with God, and the man pleased God to the point that even God changed his mind and reversed the death sentence because Hezekiah walked with God. But now we come to chapter 33, Hezekiah has died 15 years later. His son Manasseh takes the throne at only 12 years old, and he's going to reign for 55 years. He's going to have a long kingship. And it tells us in verse 2 that he did what was evil in the sight of God. He was a wicked, wicked man. Let me tell you the principle we learn. I want you to note this first. Number one, please note this. Do not take for granted that your children will grow up to love God. Don't take that for granted. I'm afraid that we as Americans have lost the foresight to share our values, to share our beliefs, to share our convictions with our children. I'm afraid that as Americans, we've handed over the responsibility to schools. We've handed over the responsibilities to whatever media they're consuming. And for many, we've handed the responsibility over to the church when they're only here for 90 minutes a week. You think your children are going to learn to follow Jesus being in church 90 minutes a week? No. Do you know where they're going to learn it? Watching you. Watching you. Watching your life. That's where they're going to get it, if they're going to get it. And we have handed off these responsibilities and we've handed off these things just as Hezekiah did. What we learn in the transition between Hezekiah and Manasseh is that Hezekiah failed to hand down his faith. He failed to hand down his values. He failed to give the next generation. Do you remember the fatal flaw to Hezekiah last week? He showed the Babylonians all of his kingdom. And Isaiah said, "What have you done?" And he said, "The Babylonians are going to take everything captive." And do you remember what Hezekiah said? "As long as there's peace and security in my day." Could we be that selfish as well? As parents, as grandparents? Are we doing everything in our power to leave a legacy? Could it be that we're just like Hezekiah and we are going to forfeit the next generation and our attitude in reality is let them fend for themselves? Is anyone with me today? Amen. We better not take for granted that our children will love God the way we do. What would have happened? What would have been different in this kingdom had Hezekiah said, "I'm going to take these last 15 years and I'm going to give toward this next generation. I'm going to invest in the next generation." It would have been far different. So verse 2, he's wicked. Verse 2, he does what's evil in the eyes of the Lord. Verse 3, 4, 5, we see he takes the altars and he takes the things that Hezekiah did and he removes them and he breaks them. And what does he do? He brings all the idolatry back. He puts it back in the high places. He's going to put it back in the temple. He's going to completely lead Israel astray. He's going to bring in strange altars. He's going to forsake the altar of the Lord. And verse number 6, we see the height of his wickedness. Verse number 6, just like his grandfather Ahaz, he is going to burn his sons as a pagan sacrifice. He's going to get steeped into what the Bible calls fortune telling, divination, sorcery, mediums, witchcraft. All of these things are an abomination unto the Lord. And let me just say this, because anytime I come to these texts throughout Scripture, it is always an opportunity for me to warn you pastorally. Drop those horoscopes. Have nothing to do with tarot cards. Have nothing to do with psychics. Have nothing to do with palm reading. You know why? Because the Bible identifies it as divination. It's evil unto the Lord. And for us as Christ followers to look at a horoscope every day it is an insult to God Almighty. Perhaps you don't realize this. Perhaps you've been doing that and you've never been taught that. You've never been told that. Friends, it's called divination. And it's wicked. If you have a Ouija board in your home, you should get rid of it this afternoon. If you have tarot cards or anything like that of divination or of sorcery, you better junk it. You better junk it. Let me tell you, that's why I don't follow Harry Potter. It's why I don't have anything to do. I don't have anything to do with divination in any way or sorcery in any way. Because look at the end of verse 6. You know what those things do? They provoke the Lord and they anger the Lord Jesus Christ. Let me tell you, I will rid my life of it and I'll have nothing to do with it. So verse 6, we see the height of his arrogance and we see the height of his sin, and he's in all this paganism and he's steeped in all this divination and he angers the Lord. Are there things in our lives that are displeasing to God? Let me tell you, I don't want to be comfortable with those things. I want God to shine his light on me. And I want God to say, Chad, I don't like that. Chad, this displeases me. Chad, remove that. Doesn't the Bible say, I love this verse in Proverbs. It says, don't be like the mule who's stubborn. And don't be like the horse that just has to have a bit in its mouth. It said, no, God says, I'll guide you with my eye. Boy, I love that verse. Can God just guide you with his eye? Can he just look at you in a certain way? You remember growing up how your parents could just look at you in a certain way? They didn't have to say anything. Come on. You know, do you have parents like that? I want the Lord just to be able to look at me in a certain way. And I go, oh, Lord, yeah, no. I know that. I know you don't like that. You know what I try to do with my kids? I know that. You know how children are. You tell them, I don't like that, stop that. What does it make them want to do? All the more, right? There's a little phrase that I like to use with my kids. You know what that phrase is? I prefer. I'd prefer for you not to listen to that. I'd prefer for you not to talk that way. I'd prefer for you to think about it like this. Why? It teaches them to reason. It teaches them to know. See, and that's, I think if we would open our life to the Lord today, from what we listen to maybe what we're watching, to maybe even things like horoscopes or things that maybe we thought were quite innocent, I think if we were to open our life to those things today, you know what I think the Lord would say? I don't think he's got these lightning bolts that he's getting ready to strike you with. No. I think the Lord would say, yeah, I'd prefer you not to do that. Anybody with me today? Amen. Boy, I want to be sensitive to the Lord. I want to be sensitive to him. And so, verse number 6, we see the height of where he is. Somebody tell me verse 7. Help me with the beginning part of verse 7. So he makes this carven image. He puts it in the temple. And what does he say? Oh, this is so important. He says, Jerusalem is where I've chosen forever and ever. Jerusalem matters to the Lord. Jerusalem matters to him. From that day all the way to this day. And even into the millennial kingdom, Jerusalem will forever be the city of the Lord. Do you know the Bible is a tale of two cities? Babylon, beginning all the way back with the Tower of Babel, and Jerusalem. And all through the Bible, all the way through, remember our great study of the book of Revelation? Do you remember what happens when Babylon finally falls? We'll see it from heaven, and we'll shout hallelujah. And what happens in the grand finale of human history? The new Jerusalem descends. The Bible, from beginning to end, is a tale of two cities, Babylon and Jerusalem. And the sin that Manasseh makes is he brings all of this idolatry. He brings all of this sorcery. He brings all of these fake altars, and he puts them, this great carven image, and he puts it in the temple. And God says, no, this is verse 3 and verse 7. Jerusalem is where God has chosen, the center of the earth. It's where he has eternally and forever chosen to place his name. That's a big verse. Verse number 8, we see the conditions of God's blessings, the conditions of God's promises. What does he say? He say, listen, I'll keep you in the land and I'll protect you and I'll bless you as long as you do what? As long as you stay faithful to the Lord. As long as you stay righteous. There are conditions to God's blessing. Do you realize that? See, some... Please, hear my heart today. Some of us are asking God to bless us, but our actions are absolute contrary to the fact that he can't do that. Many of us, we have God's hands handcuffed. He wants to bless you. He wants to answer your prayers. He wants to work in your life. He wants to do great things for you, but your sin doesn't allow him to. Because he's not going to bless you in the midst of sin. Can we say amen today? Amen. Oh, I want to receive this word today. I don't want to harbor sin over here and then try to trust Jesus over here. It's not going to work that way. And this is Manasseh. And he says, listen, I'll protect you and I'll bless you. I love my people, but I'm not going to do it over your sin. There are conditions to it. This story is paralleled in 2 Kings chapter 21 and in verse 13. I want you to write down our second principle. In verse number 13, God says, I am going to judge Judah. And this is, oh boy, it puts a shudder down my spine. Here's what he says. He says, I'm going to wipe you like a dish and turn you upside down. I want you to note this principle. Manasseh should have been able to look to the northern kingdom. Because you know what happened? In his father's lifetime, the northern kingdom is done. It's gone. It's wiped out. God allowed them to be taken off captive. Manasseh should have been able to look at the calamity of the north. He should have been able to look up to the north and say, I don't want to end up like they did. And he should have recharted his course from there, but he didn't. And God says, I've given you time. I've given you warnings. I've spoken and you will not listen. And here's what I'm going to do. I'm going to wipe you like a dish and turn you upside down. Oh my. Manasseh was so wicked. Verse number 16 of 2 Kings 21, it says that he filled the streets of Jerusalem with innocent blood from end to end. Do you know what Jewish tradition tells us? In the book of Hebrews chapter 11, it talks about great martyrs of the faith, and it says some were sawn asunder. Some were literally sawn in two. And do you know what Jewish history tells us? Do you remember who is the primary prophet under King Hezekiah? The prophet Isaiah. And history tells us, tradition tells us, Manasseh had Isaiah sawn in two. We believe that's where Hebrews 11 is referencing the martyrdom of Isaiah. He was a wicked man. And God says, I'm going to bring such judgment on you that it's going to be as though I'm wiping a dish and turning you upside down. And God said, the judgment is going to be so severe that every ear that hears it is going to tingle. God's not playing around. God is going to judge this wickedness. Now go back to 2 Chronicles 33. Verse number 9, what is the result? What is the result of this? Rather than repentance? No, it says that King Manasseh led Israel further into idolatry. And how steep did it go? The Bible says that they were such a wicked people that it exceeded the nations whom the Lord destroyed. In other words, they were more evil than the most evil nation on the earth at that time. They were more wicked than the pagans, than the people who were the worst of that day. They exceeded it. Verse number 10, like beacons of warning, God sent them prophets. God tried to warn the people. God tried to warn King Manasseh. And what does the word say? No one would listen. Does that not sound like our day today? Does it not sound like this culture today? Let me tell you, we may have slick technology, but human nature has not changed at all. So verse number 11, God allows the king of Assyria to come and with bronze chains, they capture King Manasseh. And now God is going to reconcile the account. Now judgment has come. And the Bible says that King Manasseh, this man who has the heritage of Hezekiah, he is led off into captivity into Babylon. Do you remember what Isaiah prophesied to Hezekiah? You opened up Babylon, you showed him everything. He said, your very sons will be led off into captivity. Now that's going to be fulfilled much later under King Nebuchadnezzar, but see, here are the seeds beginning to sprout. And so Manasseh finds himself, verse 11, he is now in captivity. This man who could have been a great king, this man who could have walked in the ways of the Lord, this man who had everything spiritually at his fingertips, this man who inherited everything spiritually from his father Hezekiah, and he despised it all, he walked away from it all, he rejected it all, now he is led into captivity, and here he is in Babylon itself. What did we say? The Bible is a tale of two cities. Because he brought the carven images into Jerusalem, because he brought idolatry into Jerusalem, God allowed him to slide captive into Babylon. But see, this king surprises me above all other kings. There's no other king that surprises me more than Manasseh. I want you to look at verse 12. Now, he had to have learned something from his father. Because when he was at the lowest of all low, when he was at the place of what the Bible calls in his despair, in his distress, in his desperation, what did he do? He called out on the name of the Lord. What did he do? Verse 12, the Bible says he greatly humbled himself. Let me tell you, the Lord spoke to me so early this morning. It was nowhere on my radar until the Lord spoke to me so strongly. I don't know who's here today. I don't know who's watching online today. But some of you, I believe many of you, you feel like you are in spiritual captivity. You feel like the enemy has come into your family and he has stolen everything that he can steal. He's walked into your life, he's walked into your spiritual life, and he has stolen from you, and everything in your life feels as though you're in captivity. Even your very spiritual life feels like a foreign land.
1: 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Stay with us next, Erwin Lutzer, continuing his message, the Sermon on the Mount. He is teaching out of 2 Corinthians 9 tonight, showing three harvests that money can never buy. That is just ahead here on The Well. Paul Cannings and Greg Lundstedt both on the way. 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
2: And many of the Old Testament prophets warned of the coming judgment of God. For example, in Joel chapter 2, one of what we call the minor prophets, Joel chapter 2, verse 1. Behold, a trumpet in Zion sounding an alarm on my holy mountain. Let all the inhabitants of the land tremble, for the day of the Lord is coming, it is near. A day of darkness and gloom, a day of clouds and thick darkness. When last did you tremble at the thought of God? Our evangelicalism has all got to be fun. It's got to be so jolly, hasn't it? It's like sometimes if we were selling egg McMuffins rather than preaching the gospel. We've got such a cultural pseudo-Christianity, and we've forgotten the fear of the Lord. Verse 10 of Joel 2, the earth quakes before them, the heavens tremble, the sun and the moon are darkened, and the stars withdraw their shining. Sound familiar to Revelation 6, doesn't it? The Lord utters his voice before his army, for his camp is exceedingly great. He who executes his word is powerful, for the day of the Lord is great and very awesome. Who can endure it? To use the words of Revelation 6, who can stand in it when this comes? Verse 30 of Joel 2. And I will show wonders in the heavens and the earth, blood and fire and columns of smoke. The sun shall be turned to darkness and the moon to blood before the great and awesome day of the Lord comes. And it shall come to pass that everyone who calls on the name of the Lord shall be saved. Joel's prophecies, hundreds of years before Revelation 6, are very similar, aren't they? Now, in all these cases of divine judgment, God graciously made provision for salvation. In Noah's world, the ark was made. The ark was the way of salvation. If you, by faith, entered the ark, you were saved. You escaped the judgment of God. In Egypt, as the avenging angel would come, if you were sheltered by the blood on the doorposts, you were saved. Before the judgment fell on Sodom and Gomorrah, people were told to flee from the wrath to come. Those like Lot and his family who left were saved. Those who stayed experienced the judgment of God. And did you notice that in the middle of the horrific description of the judgment of God in Joel 2, the glorious good news shines, a verse in fact which Paul is going to pick up in Romans chapter 10, that in the midst of the judgment, there is this wonderful message of grace, a message of redemption, a message of hope. Whoever calls upon the name of the Lord will be saved. What are the Old Testament prophets saying? Be warned, judgment is coming. But in the grace of God, if you look to the Lord, if you look to Christ, you will be saved. That's the gospel. Judgment is coming. Look to Christ.
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1: Jesus said the seed falling among the thorns refers to someone who hears the word, but the worries of this life and the deceitfulness of wealth choke the word, making it unfruitful. Matthew 13:22. Thanks so much for being with us tonight on The Well. 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
4: And my dear friend, I want you to know that whether you are aware of it or not, you personally, as a man, a woman, a teenager, even a child, really do belong to one God or the other. Stephen Neal, in a book about Jesus, said that he once spent an evening with a man who was very close friend of Adolf Hitler. And this man said to Stephen Neal that there was something about Hitler that was magnetic. He had energy. Just like at the Parliament of World Religions, there were people there, they said, who had energy. And I did not dispute the energy, I just disputed the origin of the energy. But there were people who had energy, and Hitler was one who had energy. And this man said, "You could take me blindfolded through 10 different rooms, and without a single word being said, without a sound," he said, "I could have told you which room Hitler was in." He said that Hitler's presence was such that he said that when you were in his presence, you either had to run and leave politics and forget him, or you had to say to yourself, "This man needs to be killed." And he says the only other option was to sell your soul to him, body, soul, and spirit. There's a man with energy. A close friend of Hitler says that Hitler was only the body for the spirit that inhabited him. When he spoke, he sometimes spoke with such interesting comments that it is said that he himself was listening to what was coming out of his mouth as if he were hearing it for the first time. Thoroughly demonized, just like Antichrist will be. Power. Now, you know, in the presence of Jesus, there's also power. You can't ignore him. Can't ignore him. All that you can do is to run from him. That's a possibility. That's what many people are doing. They say, you know, if I just celebrate Christmas, I can keep distance between me and him because I'm not afraid of the baby in the manger. I can just say that it's a lovely story and I can just get rid of him that way, and I can just run and I can just pretend that all the other religions of the world are equal. Well, that's one possibility, but what a wrong possibility that is. That means that you cannot stand in his presence. The only other option, of course, is to reinterpret him as those who went on their quest for the historical Jesus has done, and that is to simply take him and to scrub him clean and to say he is not miraculous, he is one of us, and we're going to disbelieve the account. Then there is another possibility, and that is to look at the portrait of Jesus Christ in the Bible and to say, King of kings, Lord of lords, God of all gods. The other possibility is to look at him and to say, he is who he claimed to be, and the words that came out of his mouth and the works that he did with his hands are so intricately unified that this is indeed God walking upon earth, the only one who can speak to us and say, "Be thou clean." And when we hear his words, we hear those words from the judge and the king of the universe. That's the only other alternative. This past week, I was at a revival conference at which I had the privilege of speaking a number of times, and one evening I spoke on Satan, specifically 12 different doorways that he uses in our lives to get a foothold. The Lord was very gracious because of your prayers and the prayers of many others. Perhaps 75 or 100 people responded to the invitation to go to the prayer room to confess and to submit to God. The Bible says, "Dearly beloved, submit yourselves to God, resist the devil, and he will flee from you." If you don't do number one, don't even expect to be able to do number two. You can resist the devil and he will not flee if you first don't submit. But after the service, a young man who was a student in the Bible school said, "I'm going to tell you something that no one else knows except my wife." He said, "Here's my story." He said, "I've become very interested in another religion," and he told me which religion it was. And he said, "I decided that I am going to study this religion from the inside." He said, "Somehow I became fascinated with it." So he said, "I went over to Calgary and I found this religion and I submitted myself to them and I took all of their training. And he says, as part of the training, he said, is I had to take vows. He said, and I went through all those vows. He says, in my heart, I knew I was lying. I was saying, Jesus, you know that really I do love you. But actually, if this is what is necessary for me to get into this religion, I'll take the vows. So he took the vows, and then he was baptized in this religion, which also believes that one should be baptized for the dead. As far as the leaders are concerned, he is a bona fide member of this religion. But he says, I'm in such distress. He said, I don't know what to do. He says, I'm having these terrible, terrible nightmares. And he says, in the nightmares, he says, I see myself being sacrificed on the altar. He said, it became very clear to me that in submitting myself to this religion, he says, I was bowing at the feet of Satan to get in. He says, I have dreams of concentric circles. I have dreams of pyramids, of pentagrams, all the occult symbols. He said, it's affected my study. I can't study. He says, it's affected my relationship with my wife. And he said, I don't know what to do. I said, young man, I'll tell you what you need to do. I said, you need to go to the prayer room. You need to get on your knees, and it doesn't matter how long it takes, but you have to go point by point, renouncing every one of those vows. Renouncing every one. Confessing that you were sinning, not only because of lying, but because you were in the devil's territory. This was his playground. This is where he works. And then I said, after that, you need the help of a faculty member. Unfortunately, I wasn't able to pray with him because I had another commitment, but I said, you need the help of a faculty member. You need to tell somebody else. I met him at breakfast the next day, and we had a talk, and he said, I spent time in the prayer room, but he says, no matter how long I stayed there, the distress of spirit was still upon me. But he said, after I left, I met a friend. I told him my whole story, just like I told you the story. And he said, we prayed together and we believed together. Remember, the Bible says, if two of you agree on earth concerning anything. See, we all want to live the Christian life individually. We don't want anybody's help. We don't want anybody to know what we're struggling with. We don't want anybody to know what is going on in our souls, because we like to give the impression that we are exempt from the temptations, the struggles, and the heartaches, and the difficulties of life. And so he said, we began to pray together. And he said, I feel much better. He says, the nightmares have left, but there's still one step in the process. And he says, they still think I'm a member of their group, and I have been assigned a teacher, and I have to go tell him the truth. And I encouraged him to do that and said, you need to take a faculty member with you, because I'm not sure if you have enough strength to do what you need to do. You say, well, is everybody who's in these other religions, they're having these awful dreams? No, not everybody. Some people, but not everybody. Remember that if you belong to the devil, he will make your religious commitment as sweet, as profitable, as miraculous as he possibly can. I stand amazed at the naivete of people, thinking that everything from the devil looks terrible. Listen, everything from the devil that he can make look good will look good. But this man was in distress because he was a Christian. And little wonder God was using that demonic distress to bring him to his senses, to bring him to a place of renunciation. And in the end, I have no doubt that Jesus Christ, King of Kings and Lord of Lords, will prove himself absolutely superior to all the other gods, even in this young man's life. Folks, I shall speak plainly and tell you that there are two gods. And if you understood the implications, as we'll be trying to explain them in subsequent messages, there are only really two religions, two at root. Christ, thy sins be forgiven thee. Before Abraham was, I am. The Father hath committed all judgment unto the Son. There's Christ. And then there's all the other little gods. Terrible gods, powerful gods, if we submit to them, willing to draw us away, to tell us all the beauties that lie on the other side. But in the presence of Christ, if you are listening by radio or here today, in the presence of Christ, you're in the presence of energy. You're in the presence of God, and you
6: need to choose. And don't you think you can get by with letting that decision slip?
7: Oh, my friend, the sermon that you have just listened to is going to be heard around the world. Why? 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
9: 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Today, Pastor Cannings begins Volume 2 of this series based on the story of Abraham and Sarah and the life of Hagar. The series is titled, God Sees You. What do you do when you're totally overwhelmed by life and at a loss for what your next step should be in life? Hagar, who found herself in just such a situation, is actually hearing from God. Here's Pastor Cannings now with principles from Genesis 16, which we can apply to our lives. Pastor?
10: In Genesis chapter 16, a familiar story, I want to teach some principles. In verse 3, it says that Abram had lived 10 years in the land of Canaan. Abram's wife Sarai took Hagar, the Egyptian, her maid, and gave her to her husband, Abram, as his wife. Please underline, as his wife. Verse 5. And Sarai said to Abram, "May the wrong done to me be upon you. I gave my maid into your arms, but when she saw that she had conceived, I was despised in her sight. May the Lord judge between you and me." Verse 6, and Abram And Sarai, behold, your maid is in your power. I ain't doing this. Do to her what is good in your sight. So Sarai treated her harshly, and she fled from her presence. Look down with me to verse 13. Then she called Hagar the name of the Lord who spoke to her. You are a God who sees. And he said, have I even remained alive here after seeing him? Verse 17. And Abraham fell on his face and laughed and said in his heart, will a child be born to a man 100 years old? And will Sarah, who is 90 years old, bear a child? God, I don't know what you're talking about. When God speaks and you try to do what God says, but it doesn't turn out the way you want it to, how do we behave? I'll say it again. When God speaks and you read the Bible and you determinatively decide that you're going to do this Bible, but it doesn't turn out the way you expect it to turn out. In other words, if you do the Bible, our culture says you're going to be blessed in the city, blessed in the fields, blessed when you come and when you go. But some people do what the Bible says. I don't necessarily mean that. Could they go home to a husband that may not believe it, or to a wife that may not believe it, or to a confession you may not like? They may come home and tell you that years ago, while we were married, I got a son or a daughter that you don't know nothing about. That little money that you've been missing, that's where it's been going. And I can't help but tell you the truth. What happens when the truth comes out that there is somebody you never met somewhere around the world that belonged to your wife or your husband? What happens when God puts you in Hagar's situations? For years, people will study Abraham, Sarah, for good reasons. They would study that story about Abraham and Sarah, and it makes sense. But have you ever looked at the life of Hagar? Because many times relationships are destroyed or made because of Hagar. That's why they're destroyed or made. It is not always because of the Abraham, Sarah, and the growth process that they went through. One time they believed, and not just Sarai laughed, Abraham laughed. Abraham also had a struggle believing God can supply a trial when he is 99 years old and Sarai is 80. Sarai struggled too, and Abraham struggled. They came to a point of faith. It wasn't always there. When he picked up the knife to kill his son Isaac, we rejoice at his level of faith, but he wasn't always there. He laughed sometimes. Sometimes he didn't believe. Sometimes he struggled. And as a result of that, we learn of his struggle here. When marital problems develop, how do we function when the situation a person may be in is a Hagar situation? Most times they happen when everybody is comfortable. I want you to see that in this story. You see, when everything gets caught up, it's a time in this story where Abraham had to go through a process. Abraham did. He went from a land of Haran. He left from a land of Haran. It took him two calls. God had to call him twice before he left his father and moved into Canaan. Then he wandered for a while. He just wandered around in the wilderness, a nomadic society, nomadic kind of living. He wandered from place to place to place. But then he settled down. He finally got it settled down. He finally got his house. Not a house, but a tent. He finally found a community he's going to be in, Canaan and Abimelech, not far away. He finally found this community that he's going to settle in. Matter of fact, he ended up buried not too far from where he settled. And then this story erupted with Hagar. Many times in our lives, the worst times in our Christian lives is when things are normal. They finally hit a normal zone.
11: We don't hear from God the same way. We question God differently because we're now more resourceful than we've ever been. It's a pattern in the Bible. What I mean by a pattern is you go to Israel in the wilderness, coming out of Egypt. They had too much Egypt on them, so they couldn't make it into the promised land. They got too much world on them. When he got rid of those who would listen to more Egypt than him, you know that from the way they worship a bull rather than God at the mountain, he sent a group of people into the promised land, but those group of people in the promised land, they ended up getting wealthy, milk and honey. You see the same thing in Babylon. Couldn't get them to go back under Ezra. No, Nehemiah, no. Many of them stayed in Babylon because they built houses. Just like Jeremiah said, they established themselves. Just like Jeremiah said, couldn't get them to do anything. Many times in our lives, when a wreck starts, matter of fact, I raised my kids with this constant thing in their head. The worst time in your life is the best time in your life if you don't listen to God and keep your mind focused. Because the best time in your life makes you want to come to comfortability, relax. I'm in my zone. I got it going on. The bills are paid. Everything is good. Everything is rocking. That's the time in your life you don't really need to listen to God. And God said, I only settled you in the promised land to be useful, to be productive, not to be relaxed and enjoy the resources I provided. But that's exactly what Abraham does. But that only created a problem. The best time in our lives, if we turn God off, can be the worst times in our lives. You see a pattern for that in the Bible. But what you see now is this time where this whole story pops up because they're relaxed. They got a nice tent. Abram got a place to water his flock. Abram got a place where he could settle. No enemy's going to bother him because just a chapter over is going to say, we know you're a blessed man. How could we bless you? We know God is with you. He became such a testimony in that area that people started to see that God was touching and blessing him. So they wouldn't want to do nothing but bless Abram. They literally would say that a chapter later. The enemies later in the book of the Old Testament will bless Abram. So it was a good time. And this situation pops up because God is taking too long to answer the most critical thing this person wanted, and that was a child. And that created a mess for a Hagar. And some people are Hagars. What I mean by that is, you got involved with a married man. You became Hagar. These things repeat themselves because Satan has no new tricks. You got situations that happen where couples go outside the marriage. They go outside the marriage. They may not go outside the marriage and sleep with nobody. They may go outside the marriage and just have an emotional moments with other people, sharing their emotional struggles with other people, which is a form of emotional prostitution. You start checking the Bible out and you would see that many times when people do that, they technically disconnect from their wives or husbands. Because now somebody else is emotionally satisfying them. And then this leads to emotional adultery. They dream of sleeping with that person. They dream of sleeping with that person. And the minute the Bible says a person undresses the other person and dream of sleeping with them, the Bible says they already committed adultery in there. So there could be emotional adultery that a person commits. They don't want to get physical, but emotionally attached. And so comes Hagar.
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2: Now, how does the Word of God bring restoration in David's life when it comes to him through the prophet Nathan? After months of silence, David confesses. And the wonderful thing is that this confession is the beginning of repentance and restoration, repentance that is laid out so powerfully in Psalm 51 that David wrote in the light of this experience when he came to this confession before God. You know, Saul said, "I have sinned," and then just carried on disobeying the Lord. It's possible to admit that you went wrong and just carry on in the very path that you just admitted was wrong. Judas said, "I have sinned," and then despaired of ever being forgiven. It's possible to confess that you have sinned and then just give yourself over to despair. Neither of these things ever lead to transformation. But David said, "I have sinned," and it was the beginning of repentance and a transformation in David's life. His life was opened up by the Word of God when nothing else had reached him. Time didn't bring him to repentance. Months had passed. Conscience didn't bring him to repentance. He'd been able to suppress all of that. Even misery didn't bring him to repentance. He just lived with the misery day after day, week after week, and month after month. But the Word of God broke through in his life when nothing else could. Friends, never underestimate the power of God's Word to change a person's life. The power of God's Word to change your life. The power of God's Word to change the life of someone you are praying for. "My word," says the Lord, "shall not return to me empty. It shall succeed in the thing for which I sent it." The Word of God can bring change in a person's life when nothing else will.
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3: 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And we have a hope that is not of this world. 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But yet within that, we as believers can get our eyes off of Christ, and we can start to waver back and forth.
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5: Indeed we do, Dave. 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
5: Well, if you think about it, there are really two types of people in the world. There are those who have a genuine hope, a hope that is based on the reality of what Jesus Christ has done, and those who don't have true hope. The Apostle Paul speaks of those apart from Christ being without God and without hope. And the reality is, within that group of those who don't know the Lord, there are those who think they have hope. There are those who think, hey, they've got a lot of stuff they're hoping in. But one day that hope will be shattered because it's a false hope.

And there are those within that group who don't know the Lord who are hopeless, being tossed over the place by everything in life, and they definitely are hopeless. They need the Lord. And then you have another group of people, and that's believers, those who have placed their faith in Jesus Christ. And within that group, we have those who are trusting in Christ, abiding in Him, and allowing His truth to give them hope. And we have a hope that is not of this world. We have a hope that is solid and secure, as we'll say. But yet within that, we as believers can get our eyes off of Christ, and we can start to waver back and forth. We can start to flounder. We can start to drift away, in a sense, from that hope. And I'm sure you've met people, maybe you've gone through times yourself where that hope has gone away, where you've drifted, in a sense, from the hope that God has made clearly visible in His Word. And there are believers that are tossed to and fro, like boats out there that are not anchored, tossed back and forth. And God doesn't want that. God does not want His children to be thrown back and forth by the circumstances of this world. He wants us to be grounded in the realities of our future with Christ. And so turn with me in your Bibles to Hebrews chapter 6, where we're going to see how to maintain hope in a hopeless world. And I believe we will be strongly encouraged and have our souls anchored in Jesus. Again, we're studying the book of Hebrews. Turn with me to Hebrews chapter 6. We'll be looking at verses 13 to the end of the chapter. Now, I'm going to remind you just really briefly of the context of the book of Hebrews. We know that the author is not named, but we know that all scripture is inspired by God. The inspired author wrote this book sometime between 33 AD and 70 AD, sometime between the ascension of Christ and before the destruction of the temple in Jerusalem. We know this book was not written to prove that Christianity is superior to Judaism. It was written to prove that Christ and His new covenant is superior to the old covenant, which was a type and shadow of what was to come. This is a word of exhortation, chapter 13, 22, which has a Christ focus, and it has warnings and exhortations without. It's written to a group of Hebrew believers, but yet within that group, like within any church, there are those who have a said faith but haven't truly come to faith in Christ yet. They would identify with Jesus, but they're not saved yet. And so we have warnings throughout this book not to drift away from so great a salvation. And the author made it clear, the point in the beginning of the book, that God has given superior revelation through His Son that surpasses all the bit-by-bit and part-by-part revelation that He gave before. And within that, the Son perfectly represents the Father. He is the Creator of all things. He sits in a position of authority over all, having completed His redemptive work. And then the book itself, then the author goes to prove that Christ is superior to the angels, which were the old covenant ministers in a sense. They were the messengers of the old covenant. He's also superior to Moses, the apostle of the old covenant. And He is superior to the priestly tabernacle sacrificial system of the old covenant, having brought forth a superior one-time sacrifice that brought about the forgiveness of sins and access to God through our great high priest, Jesus Christ. Now, we came to chapter 5, and the author was continuing to talk about truth, and then he came to a stumbling block. He was talking about Melchizedek, but he began to detour from there. He said, I can't continue because you become dull of hearing. You need the milk and not the solid food. And we saw that solid food is for the matured that have their senses trained to discern good and evil. And so what was the solution? Give them more milk? No, press on to maturity. Don't be lazy in the Word of God. Get in the Word and grow and press on to maturity. And then we saw a great warning in chapter 6. We saw a great warning concerning those who aren't maturing, those who've experienced the Word of God, those who've experienced the truth of the Spirit of God within the body of Christ, those who've experienced those things and yet are tempted to turn away. If they turn away from Jesus, there's no restoring them to repentance because Jesus is the only way of salvation. And then we came to the point where he said, for fake believers, there's always warning for them to be saved. And then to believers, there's an encouragement afterwards that you're not going to go that way. And there was an encouragement for them to pursue the hope that we have in Jesus. And that's what we're looking at today. So with that in mind, I believe we're going to see
that the Lord desires to strongly encourage us. That's a really great statement, strong courage, and to anchor our souls. You think about someone who's been an encouragement in your life. Think about someone who's been, and then think about them being a strong encouragement. How wonderful that is. Well, God wants to strongly encourage us, and if we listen today with the right heart, I believe we will be strongly encouraged. Okay, let's take a look at our passage. I'm going to back up and read back from what I've been sharing into our passage, because it really all goes together. Verse 4 of chapter 6, "For in the case of those who have once been enlightened, have tasted the heavenly gift and made partakers of the Holy Spirit, tasted the good word of God and the powers of the age to come." Now we talked about that. "And have fallen away." Well, we know true believers can't fall away. We receive the Spirit in us forever. "But these are ones who appear to be close, and they turn away or apostatize. It is impossible to renew them again to repentance, since they again crucified to themselves the Son of God and put him to open shame." And he gives an illustration, verse 7. "For the ground that drinks up the rain, which often falls upon it, brings forth vegetation, useful for those whose sake it is tilled, receives a blessing from God." Hey, when the ground brings forth vegetation from the rain, hey, it's blessed, it's useful. Now notice he says here, "But if it yields thorns and thistles," verse 8, "it is worthless and close to being cursed and ends up being burned." He's giving this illustration that those who aren't truly saved have a very terrible future ahead, and they need to turn to Christ. But notice he's going to encourage them, as we saw. "But beloved," to believers, "we are convinced of better things concerning you." Hey, there are better things coming for us, folks. If this life is it, then we all should be pitied, right? This isn't it. There are better things for believers. And he says here, "better things concerning you and things that accompany salvation." They're related to salvation. "Though we are speaking in this way as though we're warning those who aren't truly saved," right? And he says there, "For God is not unjust so as to forget your work and the love which you've shown towards his name, in having ministered and in still ministering to the saints. And we desire that each of you," verse 11, "show the same diligence so as to realize the full assurance of hope until the end, that you may not be sluggish, but imitators of those who through faith and patience inherit the promises." And now our passage. 4. "When God made a promise to Abraham, since he could swear by no one greater, he swore by himself, saying, 'I will surely bless you. I will surely multiply you.' And thus, having patiently waited, he obtained the promise. For men swear by one greater than themselves, and with them an oath given as confirmation is the end of every dispute. In the same way, God, desiring even more to show the heirs of the promise the unchangeableness of his purpose, interposed with an oath, in order that by two unchangeable things, in which it is impossible for God to lie, we may have strong encouragement, we who have fled for refuge in laying hold of the hope that is set before us. This hope we have as an anchor of the soul, a hope sure and steadfast, and one which enters within the veil, where Jesus has entered as a forerunner before us, having become a high priest forever according to the order of Melchizedek." Now, there's a lot here, but it's a lot of good stuff, okay? It's really good, and I come to this with fear and trembling. I want to share it exactly as the Lord desires. I don't want to miss it or mess it up. I want it to be exactly what he desires. So how can we maintain hope in a hopeless world? Well, we've seen this, and in review, first of all, you got to be a believer. You can't have hope, true hope, if you're not a believer. And for believers, there are better things ahead. Verse 9, and I mentioned it, "But beloved, we are convinced of better things concerning you, things that accompany salvation, although we're speaking this way." And I mentioned it already. There were two groups within the church, those who truly weren't saved, but God was warning to turn to Christ, and those who were. And so he's encouraging the brethren, the beloved, hey, there are better things ahead. You're not going to apostatize. It's not going to happen. He needs to encourage them because Satan can tempt us. When you come to faith in Jesus and we sin and we confess it, we don't want to sin, we can be tempted. Oh, man, you know, Satan tempts us to not believe what God has said. And so God wants us to be assured of the hope that we have as true believers. So he says, we're convinced of better things, things that accompany salvation. And then he goes to talk about those things. He talks about rewards. You see, when you come to faith in Jesus, everything you do when you trust Jesus is going to be rewarded. Everything.
When you trust Jesus, you trust Him, you believe in Him, you abide in Him, and you do what He asks you to do, you're going to be rewarded. He says in verse 10, 4, and he's explaining, God is not unjust so as to forget your work and your love which you've shown towards His name and having ministered and still ministering to the saints. Hey, you've been serving one another. You've been loving me and loving one another. Hey, He's not unjust not to forget that. The implication is He's going to reward that. And we saw that when we were in Hebrews last time, that there are rewards. Even Abraham, he was looking forward to the reward. Moses was too. Looking forward to that which God has promised. Now, we don't want to look forward to a reward that God hasn't promised. That'd be dumb, right? We look forward to the reward that He does and has promised. Okay? And so God is good. He's not going to let those things go by. The difficulties you endure, all those things, trust in Jesus and not reward you. He's just. He's just. There are better things ahead concerning salvation. And then we saw within that, verse 11, and we desire, and this is the author, inspired by the Spirit, so it's God's desire, that each of you show the same diligence, demonstrate the same diligence, so as to realize or unto the full assurance of hope until the end. He's saying, you've been very diligent in serving one another. Be just as diligent in being assured of your hope until the end. And we're going to see how to do that. You need to be just as diligent. You can serve God all day long, and that's wonderful, and God is going to reward you. But you also need to be just as diligent, as we will see, to be in the Word of God and renewing your mind so that you have a steadfast hope that goes in. So we're not waffling all over the place, that God's Word is correcting our hearts and minds. We are tempted, but God is correcting us and stabilizing us and holding us in place. The full assurance, or the certainty, the complete certainty until the end, or up to when we see Him, right? We're going to see Him. We know Jesus is going to come for us, right? And we're going to see Him. So within that, notice there's a result in that. If you are pursuing the full assurance of your hope, there's a result. If you are allowing God's Word to bathe your mind and change it so that you're not waffling everywhere, but you're fixed on what Jesus has said and promised, He says, then there's a result. There's two things. Verse 12, that you may not be sluggish is first. The sluggish, the same word used earlier about those who were dull of hearing. He says, I want to talk to you about Melchizedek, chapter 5, 11, but you become dull of hearing. You need baby talk. And he's basically saying that. And he says, but here, so if we're not pursuing the assurance of our eternal hope and the promises that God has promised, then we're going to be struggling and just be to hear the baby stuff. Baby stuff, baby church, baby stuff every day. Rather than growing in Christ. Growing in Christ and being assured of what He said. We never disregard those baby things. We praise God for it. We love Him for what He's done. But we build upon that. And so here He says, so that you may not be sluggish. And then He says, but instead, imitators or mimics of those who through faith and patience inherit the promises. You see, God needs us to be in the Word of God so that we're motivated to do what's right. We're motivated to believe what He said. You know, if I'm just hearing the baby stuff all day long and all, yeah, that's okay, but I need to be motivated. What has God promised? What am I looking forward to? You know, if you look at people in life that aren't looking forward to anything, you know, they're usually not doing anything. You know, and we need to make plans at times. Mind of man plans this way, and we commit those to God, and He directs our steps. But here, we need to keep our minds and hearts on the things God has promised, and that will protect us from becoming dull of hearing. Dull of hearing. And it will help us mimic those who beforehand were patient and trusted God and did inherit the promises. They did inherit what God had said. So here, we need to pursue the full assurance of faith. Pursue the full assurance of faith. Diligently. Just as diligently as you're serving the Lord in other areas. Do so. Pursue it. Now, how do we do that? Well, he talks about, first of all, that we would be imitators here through faith and patience. Part of that, right? I need to trust God. And I need to be patient. We live in a world without patience. Now, I'm not talking about an empty hospital, okay? We live in a world without patience where people are not willing to wait for things. God has promised things, and He is good to those that wait on Him. We need to, by patience, wait for what He said. We need to wait for, and we need to trust Him. We need to trust Him.
need to believe what he said and trust him and wait. We need to keep our heart and mind on the things above. We need to know the promises. We need to be in the Word of God to understand what he's promised for us. Because if we're not, we're going to buy those little lies Satan throws across us. We're going to get tossed here and there by our circumstances. Hey, circumstances are not great sometimes. We have physical problems. We have whatever kind of, we have all kinds of problems at times. And that's not good. It's hard. But we need to be anchored in those times. Turn to Romans chapter 8. I want to read some passages that help us remind us of what we should be looking forward to. Should we look forward to? Hey, you want to look forward to your vacation? That's great. But be looking forward to eternity also, right? Looking forward to what God has promised and keep it on your mind. Romans 8, and turn to verse 16. Paul writes, and this is in response, by the way, the book of Romans right here. He's talking about the struggle in chapter 7 with his body of flesh. He wants to do what's right, but he ends up messing up and doing the wrong thing. And he doesn't want to do that. He doesn't want to do that. And he says, who will set me free from this body of death, this body that's still got sin? Thanks be to God through Jesus Christ our Lord. And chapter 8 is all about going on your way to glory and that process of getting there as we abide in Christ and in his Spirit. Chapter 8, verse 16, the Spirit himself bears witness with our spirit that we are children of God. And I believe he does so through the Word of God. And if children, heirs. Heirs of God and fellow or joint heirs with Christ. Do you get that? You're a joint heir with Christ. He's going to say, how will he not later on give us all things? Now we're not in a greedy reward mode. Everything's tied to Jesus, you know, and being with him. And everything we inherit is jointly with Christ. How incredible is that? It's incredible. He says, if indeed we suffer with him, in order that we may also be glorified with him. For I consider the sufferings of this present time are not worthy to be compared with the glory that is to be revealed to us. You got to make a conscious choice to see things from God's perspective. Here's the suffering that you have right now, and it is bad, right? But then you take the glory, and that suffering's not compared, doesn't compare. I need to make that mental choice. It does not compare to the glory that God has revealed that is coming. And he goes on. He says, for the anxious longing of creation waits eagerly for the revelation of the sons of God. It's a picture. If you've ever watched that movie, Ben-Hur, when Ben-Hur is introduced as an adult son, he's adopted. And it's a big giant thing where he's shown to everyone, this is my son. Well, God's going to do that with us. The creation anxiously awaits, he says here, the revealing of the sons of God, that we're revealed as his children. It's going to be a big thing. And he says here, for the creation was subject to futility, not of its own, but as of him who subjected it in hope, that the creation itself also will be set free from its slavery to corruption into the freedom of the glory of the children of God. The freedom of the glory. I don't know what that means, but it sounds really good. For we know the whole creation groans and suffers the pains of childbirth up to now, or until now. And not only this, but we ourselves, having the first fruits of the Spirit, even we ourselves groan within ourselves, eagerly waiting for our adoption as sons. And then he says, the redemption of our body. Wow, our bodies are going to be redeemed. My soul's redeemed, but my body's not redeemed yet. And boy, I know it. It's a body of death. It's dying, and it's sin-cursed. But I'm getting a new body. He says, we eagerly wait for it. He says, for in hope we have been saved. He says, but hope that isn't seen is not hope. For one is one hope for what he sees. But if we hope for what we do not see, with perseverance, we wait eagerly for it. We're looking forward to that. You know, the world is just trying anything and everything to live as long as they can. And I'm not saying there's nothing wrong with doing that, okay? But don't make that your focus, because we're dying. But we're going to be glorified. We're going to be eternally glorified. And we will have new bodies, okay? And we look forward to that, because this isn't it. This world isn't it. Turn to Colossians chapter 3. And I'm reading to you the mindset of a believer. I'm reading to you the mindset of the one who's anchored, by the way, as we're going to see. If your mindset is like this, you're getting tossed, but you've got Christ as an anchor. He's holding you. You're not getting pulled away. Colossians 3:1. If then you've been raised with Christ, it's talking about we died with him, we've been raised with him, we were united to his work on the cross. That's the case. He says, keep seeking the things above, Colossians 3:1, where Christ is,
seated at the right hand of God. Set your mind on the things above, not the things of earth. Well, he's not saying we're thinking about heaven and I'm not watching the road, right? Okay, I got to watch the road, but it's taking, where's your focus? Where's your focus? I'm seeing everything from a heavenly perspective, from God's perspective. I'm renewing my mind with the Word of God. He says here, for you have died and your life is hidden with Christ in God. When Christ, who is our life, is revealed, then you will also be revealed with him in glory. It's pretty amazing. Turn to 2 Corinthians 4. The Apostle Paul had been going through some tough stuff, serving the Corinthians, serving other churches, almost dying, suffering, beaten, beatings, things like that, physically suffering. Because all it is for the glory of God, it's all that people would praise God, he says this. 2 Corinthians 4:16. Therefore, because it's all for God to be praised and glorified and give thanks, therefore we don't lose heart. But though our outer man is decaying, yet our inner man is being renewed day by day. For momentary light affliction is producing for us an eternal weight of glory far beyond all comparison. While we look not at the things which are seen, but at the things which are not seen, for the things that are seen are temporal, but the things which are not seen are eternal. This is the Christian mindset. If you are wanting to not be tossed around by everything, then you need to get in the Word of God and start thinking this way. And so with that, have you ever thought that maybe it is your mindset that is hindering you from growing in Jesus? That maybe you're slow and sluggish because you are not focused on what God has promised in His Word? You're not setting your mind on the things above? Have you ever thought about that?

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3: When you're discerning the will of God, don't think fatalistically, like, oh, if I don't hit the bullseye, then my life is completely off course. No, you're still within the acceptable and good will. Now, God in His mercy will often redirect us so that we can get into His perfect will, but we're fleshly enough that I'm never walking every minute of every day in His perfect will. But His mercy's great enough that He's going to redirect me. And the things that I tell people to encourage them, when you seek the will of God, three things. Number one is read the Bible. Get the Word of God into your heart, because you will be amazed at how God's Word instructs you specifically for what you're dealing with. And it can be anywhere in Scripture that God will use a verse and it'll speak to us. So I tell people, get in God's Word. That is the most important guidance for knowing the will of God. The second thing is, Proverbs tells us there's safety in the multitude of counselors. So surround yourself with some trusted, godly men or women who can speak into your life and confirm some things that you are thinking about or praying about or wondering about in terms of the will of God, and listen to the wise advice of counselors. But I caution people, don't rely on that as guidance. Rely on their advice as confirmation, not direction. No, you should never do something because somebody says, this is what God wants you to do. You should hear, this is what God wants me to do, and then other people can be a voice of confirmation. And then the third thing I try to encourage people is to never go against your peace. Colossians, he talks about how let the peace of Christ rule in your heart. And that word rule is like an umpire. And our peace is a God-given aspect to help us know fair and foul balls. Like, I'd like to be able to call something that is clearly in the will or outside of the will of God. And so I tell people, never go against your peace. Having a peace from the Lord helps to confirm His will. So those are the three major things I encourage people. Stay in the Word, surround yourself with godly counselors, and never go against your peace.
4: The Lord is my light and my salvation. Whom shall I fear? The Lord is the stronghold of my life. Of whom shall I be afraid? When evil men advance against me to devour my flesh, when my enemies and my foes attack me, they will stumble and fall. Though an army besiege me, my heart will not fear. Though war break out against me, even then I will be confident. One thing I ask of the Lord, this is what I seek, that I may dwell in the house of the Lord all the days of my life, to gaze upon the beauty of the Lord and to seek him in his temple.
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7: Welcome to The Word Unleashed with Tom Pennington. Tom is pastor teacher at Countryside Bible Church in Southlake, Texas. Are you prepared to defend your faith? Have you ever questioned what you believe? Hello again, I'm Bill Wright, and today Tom has part 10 of his series titled, Learning to Use God's Armor. If you're a believer, you are in a deadly spiritual war, and the greatest tactic of the enemy is to get you to question the truth of Scripture. So be warned, don't be tossed here and there by every wind of doctrine, and don't let Satan attack the Word of God in your life through a false teacher who corrupts the true gospel. That's Satan's strategy to sabotage your faith. And today, Tom will look at four practical ways you can be prepared for this strategy in your life. Keep all that in mind as we join Tom Pennington now on The Word Unleashed.
6: Matthew 23, verse 13. But woe to you, scribes and Pharisees, hypocrites, because you shut off the kingdom of heaven from people. Now watch this. For you do not enter in yourselves. In other words, you're not true believers. You're not going to heaven, nor do you allow those who are entering to go in. Verse 15. Woe to you, scribes and Pharisees, hypocrites, because you travel around on sea and land to make one proselyte, and when he becomes one, you make him twice as much a son of hell as yourselves. Do you understand that first century Judaism was not the faith of Abraham? It had been hijacked. It had become a satanic substitute. It was created and maintained by a group of powerful false teachers called the Pharisees and the scribes. So Jesus encountered constantly false teaching. That's what first century Judaism was. When you come to the first century church, when you come to the time of the apostles, you see this same problem unfolding. Look at Acts chapter 20. Paul, in his last words to the Ephesian elders before he departs from them, in Acts chapter 20, he warns them of what's coming. Verse 29, I know, this isn't a guess, this isn't might be, this is I know that after my departure, savage wolves will come in among you, not sparing the flock. And from among your own selves, men will arise speaking perverse things to draw away the disciples after them. Therefore, be on the alert. Paul tells the Ephesian elders, listen, it's coming, get ready. The church in Ephesus, the church to whom Paul is writing the letter we're studying together, Paul says they're going to be false teachers. We saw it to the church in Corinth, didn't we? When we looked at 2 Corinthians 11. There are false teachers. The churches in Galatia experienced the same thing. Galatians chapter 1, you remember, Paul writes in verse 6 of Galatians 1, as he writes to all the churches that he'd planted on his first missionary journey, "I am amazed that you are so quickly deserting him who called you." Less than 5 years after Paul's first missionary journey, he's writing them this letter, and already they are deserting him who called you by the grace of Christ. By the way, there's what the true gospel is about. It's not about what you do. It's about the grace shown to you in Christ for a different gospel, which is really not another. Only there are some who are disturbing you and want to, here it is, distort the gospel of Christ. The churches in Galatia had to deal with false teachers, in this case, the Judaizers, who said, "Oh, yeah, you know, Christ is good, his death is great, you need that, you need grace, you need faith, but you also need to add circumcision and keeping the law if you're going to be right with God." And Paul says that's not a little add-on to the gospel, that's a different gospel. Later, the church in Ephesus continued to struggle with the presence of false teachers. Sometime after he warned them in Acts 20, he sent Timothy to the church in Ephesus, and then he wrote to Timothy. Look at 1 Timothy 4. He writes Timothy, and in his letter, first letter to Timothy, he warns him about false teachers again. Verse 1, 1 Timothy 4, "But the Spirit explicitly says that in the latter times," that's biblical language for the time from the life of Christ till his return. And because he's warning Timothy, we can bet that this was a problem Timothy was going to face. "Some will fall away from the faith." So they're going to start out in the Christian church, but where they end up can't even be called Christianity. "Paying attention to deceitful spirits and doctrines of demons." There's the source of false teaching. Ultimately, it comes from satanically inspired men propped up by demons. Verse 2, "They are liars and hypocrites, seared in their own conscience." So here's the pawn, if you will. The men are the pawns in this game. "And they teach," verse 3, "to forbid marriage, and they advocate abstaining from foods which God has created to be gratefully shared in by those who believe and know the truth." They add to the scripture. Paul says to Timothy, beware, it's coming to Ephesus. If you fast forward to the very end of New Testament history, you look at John's letters written at the very end of the first century, you see the same warning. In 1 John chapter 4, he says, as he writes, "Don't believe every spirit, but test the spirits." That is, the spirits behind and influencing the teachers you're hearing, because many false teachers have gone out into the world. And then he warns them about these false teachers. This is the very end of the first century and at the end of the New Testament age, the New Testament era, when the apostles were alive and living, ministering. If you want to read what false teachers look like, how to sort of see their characters, you may have to take a bath after you read it, but read 2 Peter 2 and read Jude's letter. Those two passages describe in detail these men and women, in some cases, who are in to false teaching. But understand this, Satan distorts the true Christ and corrupts the true gospel, and he does that by raising up false teachers who are somehow connected to the true faith. Now, who are these false teachers? How do you recognize them? Well, first of all, I want to give you just a couple of common manifestations of false teaching. How it comes. Number one, as heresy within Christian churches and denominations. As heresy within Christian churches and denominations. Heresy is simply a denial of a defined, established Christian doctrine. So in other words, here you have someone within the Christian church who holds to some, perhaps all but one, of the cardinal doctrines of the Christian church. But through Bible study, through his own mind, through his careful study, he comes to a conclusion that puts him outside of historic Christianity, where the Spirit has led other men and women to understand the truth. And he's sort of out on his own on this one cardinal doctrine. And it's heresy. It's contrary to established Christian doctrine. You can see this, by the way, in some of the mainline Protestant denominations of our day. Some of them have denied almost every cardinal doctrine. Others of them hold to all of the cardinal doctrines except for one. You can see it in denominations like Catholicism and the Church of Christ, where they teach that baptism must be there for a person to be saved, that it is where your confidence should be placed. That's heresy. A Christian denomination with an aberrant teaching on one of the cardinal doctrines of the Christian faith. A second manifestation of false teaching is cults. Cults. Cults are different because cults are not true Christian churches and denominations. Cults are separate groups that may identify themselves as Christians, but whose primary doctrines are in conflict with historic Christianity. Usually you'll recognize a cult by its being off on at least two of the following: either the person of Christ, the way of salvation, the gospel, or the source of authority. Usually a cult will be wrong on two of those three. Often they'll have revelation beyond the Bible, their own translation, like the Jehovah's Witnesses, or some other book, like the Book of Mormon. So the examples of cults would be Mormonism, Jehovah's Witnesses, Christian Science, etc. There's a long list and litany of cults. They are not Christianity, but they often prey upon those who are. So there's heresy in Christian churches and denominations. There are cults. And then a third common manifestation of false teaching is a slow departure from the truth. This one is not often understood, but I think this one is really the most serious to us. Look over in 2 Timothy chapter 4. Paul's last letter, his last letter to his son in the faith. And he ends it with the charge in 2 Timothy 4, 1 and 2 to preach the word. He says, when it's in season, when it's out of season. When people want you to do it, when they don't want you to do it. Why? Notice verse 3. For the time will come when they, who's they? People in churches. When they will not endure sound doctrine, but wanting to have their ears tickled, they will accumulate for themselves teachers in accordance with their own desires, and then eventually they will turn away their ears from the truth and will turn aside to myths. Heresy often happens from the top down, among leaders and teachers. This strategy of Satan starts from the bottom up. It's a demand from the people of the church for what they like and enjoy. I'm convinced that for most Christians, this is the most dangerous version of false teaching, because it doesn't begin as false teaching. It begins with a desire to be more relevant. Let's just be more relevant. We don't need sound doctrine. We don't need verse-by-verse exposition of all that God wanted us to know. Let's pick and choose those parts that just seem to be more relevant to us, that scratch people where they itch. Seems like well-intentioned. But eventually what Paul says is when people in the church begin to accumulate teachers who will scratch what itches, eventually, verse 4, they will turn away their ears from the truth and will turn aside to myths. You've seen it. I've seen it. It's exactly what happens. Now, if you think that you cannot be led astray from the truth of the gospel, you say, listen, you know, I'm a part of a Bible church. I've been a Christian for many years. I'm well taught. I'm in the Bible every day. I know what the gospel is. I know who Christ is. No chance this strategy would ever work on me. You better think again. Let him who thinks he stands, what? Take heed lest he fall. Turn back to Galatians chapter 1. Galatians 1, Here are churches in verses 6 to 9 who people who less than 5 years before were converted under the ministry of the Apostle Paul and set under the teaching of the Apostle Paul, and they were quickly willing to turn to a different gospel. But it gets worse. Go to chapter 2, verse 11. The Judaizers, this group of false teachers who wanted to add the keeping of the law and circumcision to how you needed, what you needed to do to be justified before God, they influenced others. Verse 11 of chapter 2, when Cephas, that's Peter, when Peter came to Antioch, I opposed him to his face because he was self-condemned. For prior to the coming of certain men from James, that's our Lord's half-brother, the pastor of the Jerusalem church, he used to eat with the Gentiles, but when they came, he began to withdraw and hold himself aloof, fearing the party of the circumcision. And it went on further, verse 13, the rest of the Jews joined them in hypocrisy, with the result that even Barnabas was carried away by their hypocrisy. Now what's at stake here? Verse 14. But when I saw that they were not straightforward about the truth of the gospel, he goes on then to confront Peter, and the confrontation is recorded here. What I want you to see, folks, is that you and I had better beware, regardless of who we are or what our level of knowledge is. You could be Barnabas, a traveling companion of the Apostle Paul, and compromise the gospel. You could be James, the half-brother of our Lord and the pastor of the Jerusalem church, and compromise the gospel. You could even be an apostle, Peter, and compromise the gospel and fall into this trap of Satan. So you and I better be alert. We better beware. You say, how can I recognize a false teacher? Very quickly, let me give you a couple of ways to recognize a false teacher. Number one, their message is widely appealing even with unbelievers. Their message is widely appealing even with unbelievers. This has been true of false prophets from the Old Testament and through the New. Listen to our Lord's words in Luke 6, verse 26. Woe when all men speak well of you, for their fathers used to treat the false prophets in the same way. Beware when unbelievers like a professed Bible teacher's message. Look at how they treated Jesus. Look at how they treated the apostles. Beware. Number two, you can recognize a false teacher because they deny one of the fundamentals of the Christian faith. Usually, and you can always go here when you're trying to figure out if somebody's orthodox or not, usually it's either they're wrong on the person of Christ or they're wrong on the way of salvation. Sometimes both. Ask them who they believe Jesus is. I mean, really, don't let them sort of skate the issues. Ask them who they really think Jesus is. Get them to define it for you. And secondly, how is a man made right with God? False teachers are wrong on those questions. Galatians 1, they were wrong on the gospel. 1 John 4, they were wrong on Christ. I had a conversation with some Mormons who came to our church on a Sunday night. A couple of Mormon elders attended, wanted to demonstrate that really there were no differences between us. And we had a chat right out here in the lobby afterwards, and they were telling me, listen, we worship the same Jesus. I said, I'm sorry, but we don't. Because your Jesus is another Jesus. Your Jesus is a Jesus who is the physical offspring of a sexual union between God the Father and a woman. Your Jesus is the half-brother of Satan. That's not the Jesus of the Bible. Number three, you can recognize a false teacher. Their ultimate source of authority is often outside the Word of God. Their ultimate source of authority is often outside the Word of God. Shouldn't surprise us. Jeremiah 23 says we should expect false prophets to speak of dreams and visions and direct revelations from God. So you have the Mormons, for example, who, you know, Joseph Smith claimed to have a direct revelation. The angel Moroni gave him the Book of Mormon. Instead of listening to those who claim authority outside the Scripture, we should be evaluating their message by the Scripture. That's what the Scripture teaches. Turn back to Deuteronomy 13. Moses lays down here the primary way to test a prophet, a teacher, to see whether or not they're genuine. Deuteronomy 13, and here is a case of a very bad chapter break. Look at the last verse of chapter 12. Whatever I command you, you shall be careful to do. You shall not add nor take away from it. He says, listen, I've given you commands. I've given you my word. Don't add to it. Don't take away from it. So, verse 1 of chapter 13, if a prophet or a dreamer of dreams arises among you, gives you a sign or wonder, and the sign or wonder comes true concerning which he spoke to you. In other words, if a guy comes along and he does something that is truly miraculous, but he's telling you to do something contrary to my word, don't believe it. Verse 3, you shall not listen to the words of that prophet or that dreamer of dreams, for the Lord your God is testing you to find out if you love the Lord your God with all your heart, with all your soul. Here's the key, you shall follow the Lord your God and fear him, and you shall keep his commandments, listen to his voice. You test everything you hear, whether it's something I say or something another teacher says, by the word of God. That is the standard. What does the Bible say? If he adds to the word of God, if he subtracts from the word of God, he is not a prophet, even if he can work a miracle. He's demonically inspired. That's what Paul says in Galatians 1, isn't it? He tells them, listen, if an apostle shows up, if we, he says, or an angel from heaven should come and preach to you a different gospel than that you heard from Christ and his apostles, what? Let him be cursed, anathema. Let him be damned. Even if Paul himself showed up here this morning, or if an angel from heaven showed up here on this platform and told you something other than what you find on the pages of this book, grab them by the seat of the pants and throw them out. That's what Paul says. This is the standard. Number 4, way you recognize a false prophet, this is the last. In practical living, they tend to stray in one of two ways. Either they turn grace into license to sin however much they want, or they turn grace into legalism and they establish man-made rules. You see license in both 2 Peter and Jude. You remember what Jude says? Jude says there are these ungodly men who have crept in and they turn the grace of God into licentiousness. That's a word for a license for loose living. Oh, God's grace is wonderful. It'll forgive us, so let's do whatever we want. On the other hand, 1 Timothy 4 describes those who turn the grace of God into legalism. They say, oh, you can't get married. No, you know, a priest shouldn't get married. And, you know, there are foods you shouldn't eat. Beware on both of those extremes. False teachers will either turn grace into license or they'll turn grace into legalism. Don't be tossed here and there by every wind of doctrine. Don't let Satan attack the word of God in your life by getting you to follow a false teacher who distorts the true Christ, who corrupts the true gospel. That's Satan's strategy to sabotage your faith. Listen, it's possible there are people listening to me this morning who have been hoodwinked by false teachers. You're putting all of your hope in a false Jesus and a false gospel. For your sake, let me just say this. The Bible teaches that Jesus Christ is the eternal, uncreated Son of God. He is equal with God the Father in every respect, and he is one of three members of the Blessed Trinity. He, being fully God, became fully man, everything that you are. He took on full humanity, and he suffered and died on a cross in the place of every sinner who would ever believe in him. What you need to do is never can you earn that on your own. Never can your efforts be good enough. No baptism, no confirmation, no signing of a card, walking an aisle. The only thing you can do is what Jesus said, repent and believe. That's the gospel. That's your only hope. What about for us who are believers? Listen, folks, we are no match against Satan and his false teachers in our own strength. Our only hope is Christ. That's why, how does Paul begin this passage in Ephesians 6? Be strengthened how? in the Lord and in the power of his might. Listen, Jesus lived his life in an absolute atmosphere of false teaching. First century Judaism was nothing but false teaching. The entire Old Testament faith had been hijacked by the Pharisees, but Jesus was unmoved by their error, unmoved by their false teaching. He clung to the truth, he lived it, he taught it, he defended it, and you and I can stand as he stood, but only in his strength. That's why we have to put on the armor. Let's pray together.
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8: The instructions of the Lord are perfect, reviving the soul. The decrees of the Lord are trustworthy, making wise the simple. This is The Well, the voice of life. I'm Bill Bumpus. Thank you so much for tuning in, and I do pray that the programs here on The Well are good, are helping to revive the soul and to have an impact on your life. That's what we want to do here on The Well, 24/7 Bible teaching. So more Bible teaching on the way, but right now I have a special word of encouragement and inspiration just for you.
9: So here's something a lot of Christians don't know about the words that Jesus said on the cross before he died. When Jesus was on the cross, he cried out in English, "It is finished." But that was just a translation of a Greek word, tetelestai, which was a word that was used in a business context on ancient receipts in the New Testament Bible times to indicate that a literal debt had been paid in full. But check this out. It was also used in a

0: Life is fully yours. It is finished.
1: How are you serving God today?
2: Oh, I don't have to worry about it now. I've got plenty of time to think about that, right?
1: Truth is, you and I don't know how long we have. And the Bible reminds us that we shouldn't squander the time God has given us. Here's Billy Graham.
3: Jesus said, as long as it is day, we must do the work of him who sent me. The night is coming when no man can work. And your life should be committed to certain priorities. Have you sat down and written out some priorities for your life? What is your priority? Your life ought to be carefully planned. Ask the Holy Spirit. Start going to the little place of your own where you meet God alone in prayer. And take a pencil and paper and write some things out that God says to you. Redeem the time.
1: 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From the Billy Graham Evangelistic Association and The Well, the voice of life.
4: Oh, give thanks to the Lord. Call upon his name. Make known his deeds among the peoples. Sing to him. Sing praises to him and tell of all his wondrous works. Glory in his holy name. Let the hearts of those who seek the Lord rejoice. Seek the Lord in his strength. Seek his presence continually. Remember the wondrous works that he has done, his miracles and the judgments he uttered, O offspring of Israel, his servant, children of Jacob, his chosen ones.
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8: By the way, on this The Prisoner of the Lord bit, you can't show me any verses where Paul's whining about being in prison. Why? He's meek toward the Lord. He's humble. He's gentle in his approach to God. He's like, okay, I'm sure this is for a reason. I'll go with it.
7: Welcome to Richard Ellis Talks with Richard Ellis. Richard's going to take the next few minutes to share some great words of hope and insight for you. And in today's broken world, that is something everyone is desperate to hear. 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We know it will bless you. And when you have a moment, you might want to check out our website so we can stay connected with you, richardellis.com. But right now, let's go ahead and get things off and running with today's talk. Here's Richard Ellis.
8: The title of today's message is Hothead. So here's the definition of a hothead: a person with an excitable, fiery, or impetuous temper or disposition, one who is quick to get angry or act rashly. So without embarrassing the person, we actually do have a bona fide hothead in the room. And if I were to tell you, it happens to be a guy, if I were to have this person stand up and give a testimony to hotheadedness, man, he's an authority and an expert. Okay? How many of you are thinking, wow, why is he singling me out like that? Like, you know, I only had one person in mind, but I could come up with more probably. So you say, well, what do you mean by that? I've sat with this person and this individual has explained to me what that's like, what life is like, where everything is a short fuse, everything. Just, it's almost like another reason to be upset. Just get me the next reason to be upset. It's almost like a drug of sorts that you have to keep shooting up to keep going. Now you say, well, who would want to live that way? Obviously, I don't think, unless that's your drug of choice, you think, well, I don't want to be that person. I don't want to live that way. And this person actually does not live that way anymore. Doesn't mean they can't go back to that. But sometimes we talk about, for instance, the difference in walking in the flesh and walking in the spirit. And we can give you these lists out of Galatians. And you say, well, this is the contrast. And here's the bad list. Here's the good list. But if you're going to walk in the Spirit and certain fruit starts popping off the branches of your life, what does that look like? And does your life actually change? Or are these just concepts, ideas, philosophies, theories about what could happen, but it never really happens? It happens. And anybody if it

0: you or someone you know that ever gets to the place where they make a choice to walk in the Spirit and stay rightly connected to God pretty much consistently, your life cannot help but change. Okay? You are going to be a different person. And whatever your issues were, whatever it is you struggle with, and you think this is never going to go away, Jesus can make it go away, right? I'm telling you. There are things in my life, and this may, I think along the way, this may seem like a silly thing. So I went a few days ago and got a manicure. Now, I would never have done that probably if I didn't grow up in a house with four women, and that's a constant, right? So I walk in this place. I'd never been there before. You say, well, why would you get a manicure? Because for most of my life, I had no nails. Whether I was nervous as a kid, and I've shared this along the way, and I struggle still along the way, a grown man, still have issues. But I look down and I'm like, what in the world? It's even shocking to me. Now, this is no big deal to you, but for me, this is a big deal. And I can't do this without him. Psalm 37. So I'm going to just read through a bunch of these fairly quickly to give you some category. And if you read through Proverbs, I try to read through Proverbs at least every month as part of what I study. And you get hit with this stuff over and over. Psalm 37, 8. Cease from anger and forsake wrath. Do not fret. It only causes harm. Okay, so you say, well, yeah, I see that. The Bible says that. Cease from anger, forsake wrath. That's what it says. But here's the problem. If you're going to Scripture, trying to live Scripture, live the Christian life without Christ, it's not going to work. You say what the Bible says it, and I believe it, and I'm going to do it. You're not going to do it without staying connected to Him. And we've proven this over and over personally in each of our lives. Oh, I can do it. I can do it. No, you can't. You just have to get to the place to say, Lord, I can't do it. Without you, I can do nothing. But with you, all things are possible. Let's do this. Proverbs 15, and go down to verse 18. A wrathful man stirs up strife, but he who is slow to anger allays contention. So I think part of what kind of steers my life a little bit, if I get around somebody who is a hothead, I get away from that person as soon as possible. And unfortunately, there are probably people who have gotten away from me at times because if at any given moment I'm the hothead, they go, I don't want to be around that. So you say, well, you know, I don't have friends like that. Yeah, all your friends are hotheads like you or crazy people who can't get away from you or just stuck. You don't want to be a person that other people want to get away from for the wrong reasons. We are supposed to be people that they are drawn to because of the change, because of who Jesus is in and through us. They start seeing him, not us, and then they want that. If they're stiff-arming you going, dude, no thank you, you are out of control, that's not a good thing. Proverbs 19:11. The discretion of a man makes him slow to anger, and his glory is to overlook a transgression. Now, this, as I read you these, you're going to see this is a different person. If you have been someone out of control, a hothead, short fuse, anger issues, all these things, and that's who you were, I'm not telling you there's no hope for you, okay? The whole point of getting connected to Jesus is when you stay connected to him, you are not going to be the old person. And even people that know you are going to go, okay, well, what happened to that guy? Now, I believe you can go back and that person rage within you maybe momentarily, and then the Lord says, what are we doing? Like, I don't want to go back to being that person. I sat with a guy just the other day, and God used my nails because I looked down, and he was having all kinds of struggles, and about 8 out of 10 of his nails, I just met the kid, 8 out of 10 of his nails were okay, but he had destroyed a couple of them. And I said, well, we just met, but let me tell you something I know about you just by looking at your fingers. You think anybody's talked to him about that? No. Well, why would I do it? Because I care about the kid, and I'm an authority. And then I'm sitting there talking to him and encouraging him that there's a way past all that. One more Proverbs, 29:22. Let's do that one. Proverbs 29:22. An angry man stirs up strife, and a furious man abounds in transgression. So what goes with a furious man? Transgression. A person that's out of control with anger, there's going to be sin in their life. Those go together. Now look at Isaiah 40. Keep going to the right. Isaiah 40, verse 10. And look how the Lord is described. Behold, the Lord God shall come with a strong hand, and his arm shall rule for him. Behold, his reward is with him, and his work before him. He will feed his flock like a shepherd. He will gather the lambs with his arm and carry them in his bosom, and gently lead those who are with young. Okay, so it swung from strong hand, arm shall rule for him. Then it gets into feed his flock like a shepherd, gather the lambs with his arm and carry them in his bosom. I know this may not be everybody's thing. I would not hire anyone to work in this church who does not love children. Not interested. If you don't love children, you're in trouble. I watch people and how they deal with children. Because if you're a gentle person, it all comes out with an innocent, fragile child. So you girls want to get married, you watch how this man is around children. Because that's possibly the father of your children. Right? You say, well, but he's never held a baby. If the Spirit of God resides in him, he will know what to do immediately. All that awkwardness goes out the window, because gentleness is something you either have or you don't have. And people have no time for gentleness, usually want to use you. From my limited experience, it seems that women especially like gentleness. Go to Galatians. So, Galatians 5:22. We read these the other day, talking about the fruit of the Spirit, but the fruit of the Spirit is love, joy, peace, long-suffering, kindness, goodness, faithfulness, gentleness, self-control. Against such there is no law. So the word gentleness, the word actually, and I'll read you a bunch of technical stuff here about it, the word gentleness can also be translated meek, but we've hijacked this word meek to think it means weak, and so we don't use it. This is out of the Complete Word Study Dictionary, and let me read you this. It gives you the Greek word and then the translation. Now listen to this. Meekness, but not in a man's outward behavior only, nor in relations to his fellow man or his mere natural disposition. Rather, it is an inwrought grace of the soul, and the expressions of it are primarily toward God. A meekness, a gentleness toward God. So you say, well, but I thought you're talking about how we interact with other people. If you're not interacting with gentleness and meekness toward God, it will not manifest with other people. It is that attitude of spirit. We accept God's dealings with us as good and do not dispute or resist. So we want God to be gentle with us. He wants us to be gentle with him. You say, what do you mean by that? Don't go running in that throne room every time something goes wrong. Go, what the heck? What are you doing in here? What are you doing to me, my family? What are you doing in here? We're supposed to go in there and walk with him in such a way that we are meek and gentle and humble even toward him in our approaching him. And then as we realize how that works with him, then it turns out it works toward us personally and other people around us. In this same article, according to Aristotle, is the middle standing between, this word in Greek, is the middle standing between two extremes, getting angry without reason and not getting angry at all. Therefore, prautes, the word, is getting angry at the right time, in the right measure, and for the right reason. It is not readily expressed in English, but it is a condition of mind and heart which demonstrates gentleness, not in weakness, but in power. It is a balance born in strength and character. So when you're gentle toward God, he lets something happen, a situation, something in your life. And instead of double barrel flipping him off and going, what the? You don't react that way anymore. You walk in the Spirit. Now you got meekness. You got gentleness. You got humility. You approach even him differently. You don't respond to him as though he's someone in traffic that just cut you off. And you go, wow, Lord, this is interesting. I don't know what you're up to, but guess what? I trust you and I got nowhere else to go. So let's see how this plays out. I'm in. So that kind of thing happens between us and God. Then in your own life, a situation, somebody comes into your life, a circumstance, they say something, do something, and your immediate tendency
1: Gosh, I hated talking about personal stuff, Lord, but okay. So we bought a cabinet for the house. We're working on our kitchen, and we ordered the wrong cabinet. It was supposed to be 96 inches by whatever, and we got 90 inches. We ordered the wrong one. So they delivered it, and we called them, and I said, I need to bring this one and exchange it. Oh, there's going to be a 20% restocking fee from today to today. So I'm going to get them. I don't know how I'm going to get them. Right? I'm going to do something. Oh, I will never refer anyone to you ever. We will never buy anything from you again. Well, sir, that's just our policy. You know, inside. Meek what? Then you go, okay, Lord, so what am I supposed to be doing here? Like, this doesn't seem really like the right thing. Because the girl I talked to, she's just doing her job. I talked to my boss, and that's our policy. You order the, you know, she wasn't mean. She was really nice. And it was like he said, yeah, this is probably not what I had in mind. Why don't you just be patient with the girl doing her job? Well, I'm not going to get any satisfaction from that. What satisfaction is that? To be upset and chew somebody out or jump some poor girl who just sold you what you asked for? Right? Now, you think about this, you think, okay, well, I've seen two-year-olds act this way. Yeah. You're not supposed to be a two-year-old indefinitely. We have to grow up. We have to grow up into Him. There has to be some change. And that is part about what makes us better bait when Jesus is trying to use us going fishing. Because somebody's life sucks. It's miserable. It's terrible. They're trying to stay married. Their kids are a mess. I mean, I talked to one of my neighbors the other day, and she said, yeah, I can't even say what she said. She said, yeah, I've got my three, the S word, heads down there at the house. I'm like, you know what? If you're calling your kids S heads, I could spell it for you, but then that might be giving it away. I didn't say anything to her. I was like, I sure hope that's working out for you calling your kids those names. And I'm a complete stranger. I just met you. Right? But if you were that person and Jesus changes your life, and then people who knew you or don't know you meet you, even if they didn't know you before, let me tell you something. You walk in the Spirit and this fruit starts coming out of your life, you're going to sound and look different than everybody else. It doesn't make you better. It's just a different thing to meet these people because they're not mean. And some of the meanest people I've ever known are Christians. Bitter, angry, mean, unforgiving, just you're going to hell and they can't wait to see it. You know, like what in the world? Where's the mercy, the compassion, the gentleness? Galatians 6:1. Let me read you a few more and we'll shut it down so we can go out there and be mean. Now, I'm kind of semi-joking, but let me tell you what's going to happen to anybody watching this or listening to this. We're trying to study here a little bit, but you're about to have to take the test. And the test is real circumstances, whether it's traffic or some person or, you know, some lady's got better shoes than you do and you don't like her now because she bought nicer shoes or, you know, whatever. Whatever your trigger is, it's coming. And the Holy Spirit's going to go, okay. Galatians 6:1, brethren, written to Christians, if a man is overtaken in any trespass, you who are spiritual, restore such a one in a spirit of gentleness, considering yourselves, lest you also be tempted. In other words, this could happen to you as well. So be gentle with that person. It's just a different thing. You say, oh, but we're supposed to call people out. Okay, and how's that working out for you? How about restoring someone in a spirit of gentleness? And I think the picture here is if someone's broken their arm and a doctor sets the bone, it's gentleness. I'm looking for gentle. Doc, be gentle. It hurts. I know it's going to hurt anyway, but at least if I see you being gentle, it's going to be easier for me. And look how kind and gentle God is with us. Ephesians 4. Paul writing to another group of Christians, verse 1, I therefore, the prisoner of the Lord, beseech you to walk worthy of the calling with which you were called. By the way, on this, the prisoner of the Lord bit, you can't show me any verses where Paul's whining about being in prison. Why? He's meek toward the Lord. He's humble. He's gentle in his approach to God. He's like, okay, I'm sure this is for a reason. I'll go with it. Where's Tiffany? So Tiffany gets cancer. You want a picture of meekness? You know why people have a hard time with Tiffany Thomas? Because she ain't like you. Well, it seems that she should be more upset with her situation. No, just because you're a nutcase doesn't mean she has to be. Right? She could actually decide to say, Lord, this is interesting, but you've been kind to me. You have blessed me. You have cared for me. You've provided for me. I have a promise of a home in heaven with you forever. So no matter what goes wrong, I'm going to be okay. And you've allowed this for some reason. So let's explore this. I'm in. You say, well, who would do that? Only someone who walks in the Spirit, I suppose. And it's possible that that could be her. Oh, well, she's not real. That's not possible. Just because you can't do it doesn't mean she can't. Well, but you know, you're only a sinner saved by grace. You know, you're gonna sin. What, do you got a quota now? Oh, it's already 4. I better be mean quick. Letting the day get away from me. Your life's supposed to be different, and that's gonna look and sound different. Ephesians 4:1, I therefore, the prisoner of the Lord, beseech you to walk worthy of the calling with which you were called, with all lowliness, gentleness, long-suffering, bearing with one another in love, endeavoring to keep the unity of the Spirit in the bond of peace. All these words are not words we like. We want stir it up, trouble, let's have a good fight, an argument, let's be on each other. It's hard to have peace when you don't have peace. 1 Thessalonians 2:7. And this is Paul writing to another church, a bunch of Christians. And how does he describe how he was with these people? And what is interesting about this is, you know, this is how he was, or he's going to look like a complete idiot writing this letter. And they go, who is he talking? Like, someone has hacked his email. You know, this can't be Paul. He was so mean. But we were gentle among you, just as a nursing mother cherishes her own children. If you see a healthy mom with a baby, literally feeding the baby from her own body, nursing the child, there's nothing much more gentle than that unless the kid's got teeth. I mean, it's just the way it is. She's trying, but the kid's making it hard. All the women in the room know exactly what I'm talking about. So what is he claiming to have been with them? We were gentle on you just like a mom nursing a baby. How do you get more tender, gentle than that? So that's supposedly how Paul was with them. How do you not respond to that? Care, gentle. And why is it that I am pulled so strongly toward him? It is his kindness. It is his gentleness that leads us, that leads me to repentance. And he will wear you out. Well, I'm going to go do what I want to do. And he says, okay, knock yourself out. Lord, I don't want to do what I want to do anymore. I know. You want to stay home now? I think. Okay, stay home. Okay, I'm sorry. Okay. And then you run away in a few days. And you come back. And you run away and you come back. And then finally one day you go, you know, I don't want to leave anymore. Because no one ever cared for me like you. No one would be this patient. No one would take me back so many times. And every time I leave, the things that I go run to don't satisfy. They don't work. And you're the only one that promises and provides life, life abundantly. That's what I need, Lord. I think I'll stay home. Okay. And then you start walking with him and living with him, and he changes your life, and you're not restless and roaming and out there, and you just walk with him. You see, that's going to be boring. Man, I love boring. If that's boring, I love boring. Because then you sleep at night, you got peace. You got some real joy. The fruit starts coming out. Then you know God loves you, and you know you love him, and then you love yourself, and then you love somebody else, even if they're a piece of work.
2: 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But first, I want to share something with you about the program. Our mission is actually very simple, to take the planet. So it's our prayer that these daily talks from Richard aren't something you only hear and enjoy, but that they inspire you to share with others. Together we can do this. The message of the gospel is something everyone needs to hear, and that's why it's a huge priority to us. 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Well, here's Richard with some closing thoughts for us.
1: That same kid with the destroyed fingernail the other day, I said, look, it ain't like your dad called me and said, hey, I'll give you $1,000 if you'll meet with my son. I said, I don't know you. I said, the reason I'm sitting here is that someone sat with me.
3: Well, I will kind of tell you, warn you a little bit. If you walk with him, you're going to have to walk with some other people too. You can't leave him behind. Because how could you let him change you and be patient with you and then you not be willing to help somebody else? So this whole thing of discipleship, you say, well, here you go, you're judging people. If you are really a healthy believer, if you claim to be that, and you're walking with Jesus, you will be walking with other people. It's a fact, unless you're in a really bad spot. But then if you're really healthy, you've got other people walking with you while you're in a bad spot so you can get back to walking with other people. And if you are nothing but a ticket holder and got no time for anybody else, you have a terrible misunderstanding of what's supposed to be going on. Because when your life changes, you can't help but want to give it away. And back to the picture of a nursing mom is eating for herself and for her baby. And that's the picture of taking people on, newborn believers, and being gentle, patient with them, feeding them from your own body, as it were, till they get up and running. So I don't remember if salty tears or non-salty tears are sad or not. I don't remember which way it goes, supposedly. But whatever these are, they ain't sad. They were sad, but not anymore. They would be sad if no one ever changed. The one guy I started out talking about, we've had some time together, he made some decisions, and he is literally not the same person anymore. He can be a hothead. He's chosen not to be, and his life is going totally another direction. And I'm sure there are people that come to me and say, oh, but he did this and he still struggles with that. Me too. Right? Me too.
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4: 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The Bible says, like newborn babies, you must crave pure spiritual milk so that you will grow into a full experience of salvation. Cry out for this nourishment now that you have had a taste of the Lord's kindness. And I pray that He is growing you as you continue to listen to these Bible-based programs and more Bible teaching coming up. Right now, I have something special for you.
5: Our Father, we thank you for your word. Thank you for bringing us into a relationship with yourself through the superior person of Jesus. And because of his superior works on the cross, I thank you that he came down from that cross and they buried him in the ground. He was there long enough to make sure he was dead, but he rose again triumphantly from the grave. And that puts him in a category all to himself. And it's why we come at this time to worship him. Father, I pray for anybody who for them at this time, at this moment, is a day of salvation, a moment of salvation, where through the ministry of your Holy Spirit, you bring to light an understanding of who Jesus is. But it doesn't just sit in our mind, in our intellect, but it gives birth to real, genuine, saving faith. Faith alone in Christ alone, who alone can deliver his grace to us. and forgive us of our sins and free us from the entanglements and the power of sin. I pray today, Father, for somebody who would just in the quietness of their own heart say yes. Give them the faith to believe. We believe you're sovereign enough to do that. But Lord, I just pray for that today. I pray that this message would also strengthen the body of Christ in this place and make us grow up and be more mature in Christ and be more like him and have every reason we need to worship him in every thought, in every moment, in every expression of our lives. And I pray this in the powerful and risen name of Jesus, the name that is above all names, the superior one. Amen. Amen.
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7: 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Matthew 6, 19-21 reminds us to lay up treasure in heaven. 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
8: 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Sing praises to him and tell of all his wondrous works. Glory in his holy name. Let the hearts of those who seek the Lord rejoice. Seek the Lord in his strength. Seek his presence continually. Remember the wondrous works that he has done, his miracles and the judgments he uttered. O offspring of Israel, his servant, children of Jacob, his chosen ones.
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10: What we have for much of Christianity in the West is a failure to communicate. We say, God, they think, don't you tell me what to do. We say, Jesus, they hear, crusade. We say church, they say, not my party.
11: Welcome to the God-Centered Life with Josh Moody. The God-Centered Church, that's our series, working our way into Acts, the second chapter now, looking specifically at verses 1 through 13. We're calling this study Multicultural Outreach. Josh Moody is senior pastor of College Church, located in Wheaton, Illinois. It's a fascinating setup to the account of Pentecost as we read about the sudden and astounding expansion of the church's early communication efforts.
12: Right, exactly.
11: Haven't looked at it that way. Pentecost is so amazing, isn't it?
12: Yeah, now the gospel's going to all nations and communicated across what were previously language barriers.
11: And from that account, we have so much that we can take and take with us today. So let's get to it. Second chapter of the book of Acts. Here's Josh.
10: Well, friends, brothers and sisters, if you turn with me to your Bibles now, we're in the book of Acts, Acts chapter 2, and we're looking at verses 1 through to 13, and we're going to camp pretty much on those 13 verses, but we'll look occasionally in a couple other places as well. So Acts chapter 2, and from verse 1 through to verse 13. When the day of Pentecost came, they were all together in one place. Suddenly, a sound like the blowing of a violent wind came from heaven and filled the whole house where they were sitting. They saw what seemed to be tongues of fire that separated and came to rest on each of them. All of them were filled with the Holy Spirit and began to speak in other tongues as the Spirit enabled them. Now they were staying in Jerusalem, God-fearing Jews from every nation under heaven. When they heard this sound, a crowd came together in bewilderment because each one heard them speaking in his own language. Utterly amazed, they asked, "Are not all these men who are speaking Galileans? Then how is it that each of us hears them in his own native language? Parthians, Medes, and Elamites, residents of Mesopotamia, Judea and Cappadocia, Pontus and Asia, Phrygia and Pamphylia, Egypt and the parts of Libya near Cyrene, visitors from Rome, both Jews and converts to Judaism, Cretans and Arabs, we hear them declaring the wonders of God in our own tongues." Amazed and perplexed, they asked one another, "What does this mean?" Some, however, made fun of them and said, "They have had too much wine." Well, if you're anything like many people today, you probably have something of a love-hate relationship with email. It's a wonderfully efficient means of communication, email, isn't it? But on the other hand, spam clutters your inbox. And as a means of talking, it can become rather confusing. I heard the story of a woman who received an email from a friend marked in the subject line, "Urgent," this email from a friend. And so, of course, she immediately opened it, and the woman read in the body of the email, "Start worrying now. Details to be sent later." And sometimes, you see, email can be too fast, can't it? Slower communication can perhaps be better than faster. It reminds me of the telegram sent prominent men of public standing years ago. The telegram simply read, "Flee at once, all is discovered." And all those prominent men immediately fled. Communication can reveal a guilty conscience, I guess, or stir up the flames of anxiety. Start worrying now. Many times in our world, communication can simply fail to communicate. That's the theme of Babel, a movie starring Brad Pitt and Kate Blanchett, which describes the troubles of communication failure in our apparently connected and wired world with all these different devices to help us communicate and how often it actually fails. Ironically enough, I suppose, some, maybe many reviewers think the movie failed to communicate much excitement. To quote Paul Newman from an earlier movie where he floored an establishment figure in frustration, he said, "What we have here is a failure to communicate." What we have for much of Christianity in the West is a failure to communicate. We say, "God," they think, "Don't you tell me what to do." We say, "Jesus," they hear, "Crusade." We say, "Church," they say, "Not my party." In some ways, I wonder whether the church in the West is facing a crisis of legitimacy unparalleled in its recent history. It appears to many hypocritical, advancing moral agendas in the sexual realm, while a new statistic shows that by age 44, 95% of Americans have had unmarried sex. It feels old-fashioned, needing to give way to a more enlightened kind of religiosity, or whatever, where doctrine is less prominent, where tolerance can tolerate everything except intolerance, and where private spirituality takes over from public church. Of course, there are many bright spots on the horizon of Western Christianity, but it would be naive of us not to face up to the immense challenge facing Christianity and the church in the globalized 21st century. And it is to that challenge which Pentecost speaks. In many ways, it is unfortunate that Pentecostal power is associated in our minds almost exclusively with speaking in tongues. For while that was one of the three phenomena with which Pentecost was accompanied, and we'll think about all that in a moment, tongues are not themselves the point of Pentecost. We need to get beyond the denominational politics of Pentecost to see its driving intention. So a little bit earlier, John has said that one would come after him who would baptize with fire. And Jesus has told his disciples to wait in the city until they are clothed with power from on high, power to equip for witness. They will be his witnesses, but for that great purpose of the international, multicultural witness from all the Parthians, Medes, Elamites, all over the known world, as Luke records, for that purpose, they needed the empowering of the Spirit. And Pentecost is when it happens. Pentecost, you see, is empowerment for world evangelization. Do we need that? Tongues? Well, tongues then are in the different languages of all the international community present, so that now the gospel can be communicated. We hear the wonders of God in our own language. And so in a sense, what this passage, and we're going to think about it all as we go on, but in a sense, what this passage in front of us this morning is calling us to do is to become Spirit-filled Christians for the purpose of outreach. Now, we're going to need to tease all that out a little and see what it means and all that. So let's begin by saying, first, don't be frightened of the Spirit. A lot of people are, you know. The way some people talk about the Spirit, he can appear like someone who's going to get you to do something really crazy, like the religious equivalent of karaoke in front of all your mates. And so we need to see what it is that this Pentecost moment is really about. And basically, we need to see that Pentecost itself was a multifaceted event with four distinct action points today. One, Pentecost was the unrepeatable completion of the promised coming of the Spirit. We've already mentioned this facet of Pentecost a little bit already, but a key component to Jesus' ministry is this event here, Jesus' ministry. John the Baptist said Jesus would be distinguished by baptizing us with the Holy Spirit and with fire. And so Pentecost is the fulfillment of that. Jesus said he would send the Holy Spirit. And so this moment is part of his victory at the cross when he died and rose again, like a conquering king scattering gifts in his train. He won the victory. Have this, have that. Like a conquering king scattering gifts in his train. Jesus ascends on high, as we've already seen in the first study in Acts, and then he sends the gift of the Holy Spirit, the gift of the Holy Spirit. It is what the prophets had foretold would happen. I will put my Spirit in you. Not just with you, but in you, Ezekiel prophesies. God will do as part of his redemption promise and the work of the Messiah, Christ. If you've got your Bible open, you'll see this is what the Apostle Peter says when he stands up right after this passage and answers the question, you know, what does this mean? You know, are these guys just drunk? What's going on? He says, oh, no, not at all. In the last days, God says, I will pour out my Spirit on all people, quoting from the prophet Joel, saying throughout that Pentecost sermon that this filling with the Spirit is that the promised gift of the Spirit which the prophets had long ago predicted would come through the ministry of Christ the Messiah.
11: More of these action point takeaways from Pentecost as we continue our study of Acts chapter 2. But first, a reminder that if you are able to partner with us to continue growing this ministry, we'd be happy to send you a book that Josh has selected for your devotional library. You can find out more and partner with us by going by our website, GodCenteredLife.org. We're going to say thanks in advance. Now back into the book of Acts.
10: And so part of what we need to see is that Pentecost was partly the unrepeatable completion of the promised coming of the Spirit through the ministry of Jesus. In fact, actually, the language of verse 1 may also even just suggest that. It says there in verse 1, when the day of Pentecost came or was fulfilled. Pentecost was so cool because it came 50 days after the Passover. Pentecost means 50th. And it was one of the prescribed feasts in the Old Testament. A harvest festival is called the Feast of Weeks because 7 weeks after the Passover, 50 days, Pentecost, or Feast of Harvest. And in later Judaism, there's some evidence that it became associated with the giving of the law at Mount Sinai because the calculation was made that that took place 50 days after the first Passover, the Exodus. And so Augustine, the great early Christian leader, wondered whether the symbolism was intentional. As Christ was our true Passover lamb, so the Spirit given at Pentecost 50 days later will write the law on our hearts according to the promise of the prophets that we might walk in his ways in heartfelt, genuine obedience, Spirit-filled obedience. Well, whether that or the symbolism of harvest, for surely it was a great harvest, 3,000 souls or so came to Christ. Pentecost then stands as part of its multifaceted interpretation. It stands next to Christmas and Easter as an unrepeatable event, the completion of the promised coming of the Spirit. And in that sense, the action point from Pentecost is like with Easter and Christmas to praise God for his fulfilled promise. But two, also, Pentecost was the particular empowering of the apostles for their unique role. And so Jesus promises in John chapters 14 through to 16 that the apostles would receive the Spirit and this Spirit would guide them into all truth, speaking only what he receives, reminding them of what Christ has taught, equipping them for the task of being the pillars of God's new covenant people, laying the doctrinal foundation for the church. I mean, you just have to look at Peter before Pentecost and then after Pentecost, before he's kind of running scared. And then, well, the most he could do is lead a rather long kind of committee meeting in an upper room with the faithful few, you know. But now, after Pentecost, he's standing up with Spirit-filled power, boldly proclaiming the gospel to the salvation of many from all these different nations. And so the action point of this, Pentecost as the particular empowering of the apostles for their unique role, well, what would that be actually, the action point? It would be to follow the apostles' teaching in Scripture. And so in this sense, a Pentecostal Christian truly is one who celebrates Pentecost like Easter and who follows the New Testament teaching of the Bible. But it is multifaceted, okay? But further then, three, Pentecost was also the inauguration of the now continuing new era of the Spirit. Something new has taken place. We are no longer God's Old Testament people. The church in the Old Testament had the Holy Spirit. He dwelt with them. Oh, yes, he empowered them for particular moments. You can read about it. But now the Holy Spirit dwells not just with us, but in us. The imagery, they saw what seemed to be tongues of fire that separated and came to rest on each of them. And all of them were filled with the Holy Spirit, actually in them. He takes up his place in our soul. He softens our heart and gives us a new desire to follow him. And he empowers us for witness. And not just a particular ethnic group anymore, the Jewish nation, but now all nations, the multicultural array of God's people, black, white, brown, green, and blue, if you see what I mean, right? Parthians and Medes and Phrygia and Pamphylia, Egypt and parts of Libya, Cretans and Arabs. And so you see how this carries on throughout Acts. They are filled with the Spirit in Acts 2, but that's not it. It's the inauguration of a new era of the Spirit. And so in Acts chapter 4, verse 8, they are once again filled with the Spirit. See it? They are inspired to speak. Again, the issue being evangelism and communication, the gospel. Filled with the Spirit, they spoke. And so that Peter can give bold witness to Christ's power and his gospel. Or again, in Acts chapter 9, Paul there is converted. He moves from Saul to Paul, as it were. He's converted and then filled with the Spirit. Or if you read the book of Ephesians, you will find that they're Christians. Ephesians is written to Christians. Christians, no, are encouraged to be filled with the Spirit, the present imperative. Be being filled with the Spirit. And so there's a continuing need and opportunity for us to be filled with the Spirit. There will be no necessity for the apostle to encourage us to be filled with the Spirit if there was not the danger that we might be empty of him, would there? Charles Spurgeon, the great Baptist preacher from the 19th century, was once challenged on this issue about being filled with the Spirit and asked why on earth the famous preacher of all people, needed to be filled with the Spirit again and again. And he answered in typical Spurgeon fashion, why do you need to be filled with the Spirit again and again? Because I leak. We leak. And so this filling with the Spirit that can now still take place is the purpose of evangelism. Tongues here are real human languages. Do you know that? They were hearing the wonders of God, or literally the greatness of God, in their own languages. And they function as signs of this new age of the Spirit. His purpose is this world evangelization. Hence, all these different languages. The communication of the people from all language groups. One of the great marks of the Spirit's work is his gathering together of people from different countries and different nations and different cultures. Now, there's a little bit of a technical discussion here. Some people here think that the tongues are the same as the tongues that Paul describes in his letter to the Corinthians. They point out that the word tongues is the same, right? And that here in Acts, the phenomenon is described, and we know it is other languages, because they hear it's them speaking in their own languages. And so, we should judge the nature of the phenomenon by what is clear in Acts, they would say. Others, particularly liberals, believe the phenomenon in Acts was really the same as that in Corinth also, but Luke mistakenly described it here as known real languages, when it was actually more empty, ecstatic speech. Other evangelicals think that the phenomenon in Corinth was different from that in Acts, because in Corinth there was necessity of an interpreter, or it would not be understood, when here it was for the purpose of evangelism and clear communication, and that there in Corinth it was the language of men and of angels that might, if not interpreted, be simply a private prayer communication edifying the individual. Now, it's a complex subject. The liberal view was ruled out on the basis of our supposition that Luke knew what he was talking about, and our assumption that he was a man of sufficient integrity not to lie. Here they must have been surely real other languages, because that's what he says. Either of the other two views, the relation of the tongues in Acts to that in Corinth, have been held by respected evangelicals. I myself lean towards saying that the gift in Corinth is different. By degree, not by nature perhaps, or something like that, but different from that in Acts, because the way they are described in the two passages seems to me clearly different, even if it's not easy to understand why that should be as such. But it doesn't matter too much, because the point of this filling of the Spirit, as we shall see, is not tongues per se. That's merely a sign of the point. The point is the gospel being communicated in international evangelism. And so we have the unrepeatable completion of the promised Holy Spirit, the particular empowering of the apostles for their unique role, the inauguration of the now continuing new era of the Spirit, and four, Pentecost was the archetypal revival from which all others previous and subsequent take their cue. Now, we should be careful when we say this. We must not consign to the extraordinary that which is meant to be normal in Christian and church life. Growth, love, community, godliness are all normal aspects of Christianity. But that this was, in a sense, revival is surely undeniable. And that it is intended to cause us to cry out for God to revive His work in our day, with a longing that daily people might be added to our number as it was there. Surely that also seems plain. And so if the action point of Pentecost being the inauguration of the new era is to seek the continuing empowerment of the Spirit for evangelism, the action point of it being the archetypal revival is surely to pray for revival. You know, the old story of blind men trying to figure out what an elephant is by their touch. You heard that story? One says, you know, grab me hold of the trunk. Oh, it's a really long thing. Another kind of grabs a foot and says, oh, it's kind of wide. And, you know, wow. Another kind of grabs a strange tail, doesn't know what to do with it, you know. But none can see the elephant. So oft in theologic wars, the disputants, I ween, rail on in utter ignorance of what each other mean, and prate about an elephant not one of them has seen. So often we just miss the point because we're tagging on this bit of Pentecost or this bit or this bit without seeing its multifaceted elephant. And so let's get the multifaceted point of Pentecost, and we won't be arguing about the trunk or the tail. The question, I suppose, is then, am I filled with the Spirit? And if Christian discipleship and evangelism would be unthinkable, if not impossible, without the Holy Spirit, as is surely the case, we need Him, don't we?
11: That's Josh Moody, and this is The God Centered Life. Fascinating link with the 50-day sequence that you mentioned there. Had never seen that. 50 days after Passover, 50 days after Exodus, the law given. True Passover lamb, Pentecost writes the law on our hearts. That very powerful stuff. Josh, do we sometimes put off a pursuit of the Holy Spirit because of a lack of understanding?
12: Yeah, I was thinking about that word pursuit. We are called to be filled with the Holy Spirit. Seek first the kingdom of God.
11: But that's an active process.
12: Yeah, it is.
11: You said a number of times, continue being filled.
12: Right,
11: is how
12: filled
11: we translate,
12: with Spirit.
11: Right?
12: Yeah, absolutely, yeah. So for that, I think, yeah, perhaps understanding also, I think for some people, it's fear. They fear that if they abandon themselves the work of God, what will He do?
11: Mm.
12: And the Holy Spirit seems so vague and weird to people. And of course, what we're talking about is the Spirit of God.
11: Yes.
12: And so we don't need to fear that He'll make us do something unusual or strange.
11: Hmm. Next time we get together, we're going to continue our look at this amazing account of Pentecost. Chapter 2 in the focus, verses 1 through 13. We hope you're going to join us for that. We're going to be talking about how to prevent putting out fires.
10: What is it that makes us put out the Spirit's fire? Perhaps it's sin. Perhaps it's a particular area in our life that needs to come out and be dealt with and be done with. Perhaps it's lethargy. Perhaps we simply don't want to be disturbed. It's a good show on TV tonight. I mean, if the Spirit comes, I might have to miss it, right?
11: We'll continue this fascinating study looking at Pentecost when we get together next time. GodCenteredLife.org is our website, and this is your warm invitation to join us right here next time around God's Word for the God-Centered Life with Josh Moody.
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13: There was a workman, and this workman was leaving the factory after a day's work. and he's pushing a wheelbarrow out of the factory. Inside the wheelbarrow, there's a very small package. He's stopped by a security guard. The security guard says, "What have you got in your wheelbarrow?" He says, "Well, I've got a small box." The security guard says, "I can see it's a small box. What have you got in it?" He says, "Well, you know the sawdust that's on the floor at the end of a working day? Well, it's swept up and it's thrown away. Well, I needed some, so I put it in a box and I'm going to take it home." The security guard says, "Open your box." He opens the box, sawdust. He says, "Out you go." Second day, same thing. Third day, same thing. Fourth day, same thing. Fifth day, he's pushing out his wheelbarrow. Inside the wheelbarrow, there's a small box. It's the same security guard. The guard says, "It's you again. What do you got?"

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2: 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I'm going to outline, we need to think with a renewed mind. I love Romans 12, 1 to 2, which talks about proving God's will. And one of the aspects of proving God's good pleasure and will for you and for me is to think with a renewed mind. The Lord gave us a lot of leading when He gave us a brain. And when our thinking is submitted to God's thinking, as we find it revealed in His Word, we can often reason our way to an answer within His will. As you face the crossroads of life, remember God gives His best to those who leave the choice to Him.
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5: 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What about the people outside the four walls of our church? 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And it has been said that you and I might be the only Bible that some people read. 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
6: 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Well, the short answer is this. If people don't come to us, we should go to them. That's what Jesus taught us, and that's what the Apostle Paul did during his earthly ministry. One of the best examples comes in Acts chapter 17, when Paul takes the gospel to Athens, Greece, a pagan city that was riddled with idolatry. 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That number again is 84828. 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
5: Acts chapter 17. And here in Acts chapter 17, it is a continuation of the Apostle Paul's second missionary journey through Asia Minor and now into Europe. Paul is a Jew, and he had a personal encounter with Jesus Christ and came to accept Him and believe Him as Mashiach, as Messiah, putting his faith and trust in Him. And then Paul was obsessed, in a good way, of wanting the rest of the known world at that time to also understand a personal relationship with Jesus, with Yeshua. And so he would travel the world explaining and expressing faith in Jesus Christ. And chapter 17 of Acts tells us that along his travels, he comes to the city of Athens, Greece. It is a pagan city at this time in the first century. It is full of idols. Remember, this is the Greco-Roman period. And so they are a polytheistic culture, embracing and worshiping numerous gods. In fact, it is said that at this particular time in the first century, that Athens boasts of more than 3,000 statues and temples devoted to these mythological gods. And there is a primary goddess that Athens is known to worship. In fact, the city of Athens is named after her, the goddess Athena. She is the goddess of war. She's the goddess of wisdom. She's the goddess of protection. And there is a temple that is built to her in Athens, known as the Parthenon. And so this is the city into which Paul comes.

0: steeped in idolatry. He's got his work cut out for him. It's not like the people of Athens are sitting around in their togas eating baklava, hoping somebody will share the good news of Jesus with them. These people are lost as lost can be, worshiping various gods, full of polytheism. That's the culture at this particular time. And here comes Paul, and he's going to share with them the good news of Jesus. And so that's the backdrop to what we're about to read here. Acts chapter 17. I'm going to start reading at verse 16 down through verse 34. Acts chapter 17, starting at verse 16. And it says this. Now, while Paul waited for them at Athens, his spirit was provoked within him when he saw that the city was given over to idols. Therefore, he reasoned, circle that word in your Bibles, he reasoned in the synagogue with the Jews and with the Gentile worshipers and in the marketplace daily with those who happened to be there. Then certain Epicurean and Stoic philosophers encountered him, and some said, "What does this babbler want to say?" Others said, "He seems to be a proclaimer of foreign gods because he preached to them Jesus and the resurrection." And they took him and brought him to the Areopagus, saying, "May we know what this new doctrine is of which you speak? For you are bringing some strange things to our ears. Therefore, we want to know what these things mean." For all the Athenians and the foreigners who were there spent their time in nothing else but either to tell or to hear some new thing. Like, what's the latest and greatest thing going? That's what they were talking about. And verse 22 says, "And then Paul stood in the midst of the Areopagus and said, 'Men of Athens, I perceive that in all things you are very religious. For as I was passing through and considering the objects of your worship, I even found an altar with this inscription, to the unknown God. Therefore, Paul says, the one whom you worship without knowing him, I proclaim to you, God who made the world and everything in it, since he is Lord of heaven and earth, does not dwell in temples made with hands." In other words, he can't be restricted in just a building. "Nor is he worshipped with men's hands as though he needed anything, since he gives to all life, breath, and all things. And he has made from one blood every nation of men to dwell on all the face of the earth, and has determined their preappointed times and the boundaries of their dwellings, so that they should seek the Lord in hope that they might grope for him and find him." It's the idea like they're blind and they're just kind of groping for him, finding him, "though he is not far from each one of us. For in him we live and move and have our being, as also some of your own poets have said, for we are also his offspring. Therefore, since we are the offspring of God, we ought not to think that the divine nature is like gold or silver or stone, something shaped by art and man's devising." And notice he's addressing their idolatry. He says, "Truly, these times of ignorance God overlooked, but now commands all men everywhere to repent, because he has appointed a day on which he will judge the world in righteousness by the man," that's Jesus, "whom he has ordained. He has given assurance of this to all by raising him from the dead." So that's his speech. Now notice verse 32. "And when they heard of the resurrection of the dead, some mocked, while others said, 'We will hear you again on this matter.' And so Paul departed from among them. However, some men joined him and believed, among them Dionysius the Areopagite, a woman named Damaris, and others with them." Let's pause there and pray. Father, thank you for this time in your word, and thank you for this story that can help us to understand how are we to relate to and witness to people in the public square, in the marketplace. Lord, equip us through this story to be better about reaching the lost with the good news of Jesus, that the same relationship we know with him might be shared with others who don't know him. And we thank you for the example of Paul. Teach us through this story now. We ask in Jesus' name. And everybody said, amen. Well, again, the story is centered in the city of Athens, Greece. Athens at this particular time was considered the intellectual center of the known world. Socrates, Plato, and Aristotle all lived there. In fact, Plato established the first institution of higher learning in Athens in 387 BC, and it was called the Academy of Athens. The Parthenon was located here, as I mentioned a moment ago. This was the temple to Athena. Here's a picture of the ruins still there today. It was completed in 438 BC. It measured 228 feet by 101 feet. It was an architectural wonder. The roof lines and the columns were designed concave to factor in the optical illusion so that it would look perfectly straight from a distance. And verse 16 of our text says that Paul's spirit was provoked within him when he saw that the city was given over to idols. Another translation says he was greatly distressed to see that the city was full of idols. You see, because idolatry was simply symptomatic of a greater problem. And the greater problem was that these people didn't know the true and living God. So they were worshiping other gods and goddesses and mythological creatures. That's why the Parthenon was erected to their goddess Athena on the highest hill in Athens, the Acropolis. And so Paul was tormented in his spirit. He was greatly distressed. He was provoked because he saw all this idolatry, which pointed to the fact that these people didn't know the true and living God. So they're worshiping idols of stone and carved out of marble and making gods out of these creatures. It grieved him. And it causes me to wonder, when you look around your office and your neighborhood and your family and your world, does the lost condition of people greatly distress you the way it distressed Paul in his day? Because if it doesn't, then maybe you should pray and ask the Lord to break your heart for the lost. Because until you weep over the lost, you will not win over the lost. We need to have a heart for them. Well, as was Paul's custom, whenever he would go to a city to share the good news of Jesus, he first started in a synagogue. He was Jewish. He wanted to appeal to his own Jewish brothers and sisters. Although he was primarily called to the Gentiles, he first went to the Jews. And it tells us here that in Athens, there was a synagogue. And he went to the synagogue. In verse 17, it says, therefore, he reasoned in the synagogue with the Jews and with the Gentile worshipers, which indicates to us that this was kind of a mixed congregation. They had Jews, but they also had Gentiles who were proselytes to Judaism, because these Gentiles were worshipers of God. But both these Gentile worshipers who were proselytes to Judaism and the Jews within the synagogue, though they worshiped God, they did not know Jesus. They did not know a personal relationship with Jesus, what it means to have your sins forgiven. The message that is still just as relevant today as it was in the first century. And it tells us here that Paul goes into the synagogue and he reasoned with them. And I asked you to circle that word in your Bibles. It is the Greek word in the original New Testament language, dialegome. Dialegome is where we get our English root word dialogue. So he had this dialogue with them there in the synagogue, and he reasoned with them, and he answered questions as they would ask questions, and he interacted with them and had conversation with them about the Lord.
1: 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All we have to do is start a conversation. Stay with us. 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The question we're asking today is this: how do we take Jesus outside the four walls of the church? For answers, let's get back to today's Cornerstone Connection message, taking Jesus to the marketplace. Once again, here's Pastor Gary Hamrick.
0: But he was able to reason with them from the standpoint of the Jewish scriptures. In fact, I didn't read it, but at the beginning of chapter 17, verse 2, it specifically says that was what he would use in the synagogues, the Jewish scriptures in a Jewish synagogue, to reason with Jewish people primarily, who would understand about a Jewish Messiah from their own Jewish scriptures. So that's what Paul would use to help them understand. He would open up what we call our Old Testament Bibles. That was the law of for the Jews. That was their scripture from what we have as Genesis to Malachi. And he would use that to help people understand how even in the Old Testament scriptures, it spoke of the Messiah and Jesus fulfilled all those Old Testament prophecies. But what about the people outside the synagogue who were not Jewish? The people, therefore, who didn't understand Jewish scriptures, who didn't have the benefit of knowing Jewish history and Jewish law to understand about the Jewish Messiah named Jesus. What about those people? And it begs a question for all of us. What about the people outside the four walls of our church? People who don't really go to church, people who don't know what the Bible has to say about Jesus. And it has been said that you and I might be the only Bible that some people read. When they look at us, they observe our lives. What about them? What about people outside the church who need to know about the Lord, who don't have the benefit of knowing the Bible or coming to church to hear some of the things that we talk about here? Well, Paul answers it for us. Look at the rest of verse 17. It says, therefore he reasoned in the synagogue with the Jews and with the Gentile worshipers, and, this is the last part of verse 17, and he reasoned in the marketplace daily with those who happened to be there. And so Paul would go where people were. He would hit the streets. He'd go to the town square. He would start to help people to understand about Jesus wherever people were. And the conversation that he has with them and the way that he interacts with them are some important lessons to teach us how do we take Jesus out of the four walls of the church and into the marketplace. So I'm going to share six quick points from Paul's conversation here. And the first is we have to be willing to dialogue with people who don't know Jesus. That's the word, dialogame. That's he reasoned with people both in the synagogue and outside of the synagogue. And for those outside of the synagogue, he would have to translate Jewish scriptures and what God revealed to us through the Bible to people who did not have a working understanding of those scriptures. So we'd have to translate things and help them to understand. But it begins with a dialogue. Friends, listen, we have to first, if we want to win the world for Christ, it starts with having conversations with people. We have to be willing to at least talk to people. We have to present Jesus to them. We have to be willing to open our mouths and have conversations with them. That's where it begins. We can't be silent with what we know. Otherwise, we won't be effective to bring about change in our world through the knowledge of Jesus Christ and a personal relationship with him. So it starts with having a conversation, getting out into the real world, talking to people. Listen, you don't have to beat them over the head with a Bible, but just where God opens doors, have those conversations. Now, it tells us here in the story that as Paul was having conversations with people in the marketplace, he meets some Epicurean and Stoic philosophers, right? Those are just people, you know, I don't have time to go into Epicureanism or Stoicism. Basically, these were the guys who sat around rolling joints, listening to Bob Dylan and trying to figure out themselves, okay? Who are we? What is life? I don't know. You know, so that's Epicurean and Stoicism. You can look it up and I summarized it rather crudely, but that's basically who they were. Then he moves on and he gets audience with the most scholarly people of the day, the men of the Areopagus, verse 22 tells us here. Now, Areopagus is just a Greek word that means the hill of Ares. Ares was their Greek god of war. It was a smaller hill. There were two hills. There are two hills in Athens. The higher hill, the Acropolis, is what the Parthenon is built upon. The smaller hill is the Areopagus, the hill of Ares. It can also be called a Mars Hill because Mars was the same name of the same god, but to the Romans. They called him Mars. The Greeks called him Ares. And on this smaller hill, the Areopagus, is where the elders of the city would meet. So these men would gather there and they would have conversations and they would, you know, resolve matters of dispute and dialogue and engage in philosophical debates. That was the Areopagus. And Paul gets an audience with them. And it tells us here in verse 22, then Paul stood in the midst of the Areopagus and he said, men of Athens, I perceive that in all things you are very religious. For as I was passing through and considering the objects of your worship, I even found an altar with this inscription, And the inscription reads, "To the unknown God." Now, the Greeks and the Romans had more than 300 mythical gods and creatures that they worshiped. And they were so paranoid about offending any god that they didn't recognize. So just to cover their bases, they had a statue to a god that they just had an inscription to that said, to the unknown God. We just want to make sure we're not offending any god that we haven't given notice about and we're not worshiping. So just to cover our bases, we're going to have a statue here that says, to the unknown God. And Paul capitalizes on that to help people who don't understand about the true and living God to understand who God is and who Jesus is. And what's interesting is, when you consider that Athens at this time is the most scholarly place on the planet, it's the center of intellectualism, and you have the most scholarly men gathered here on the hill of Areopagus, it just goes to show you, with all of this idolatry, that even the most scholarly intellectual people have an awareness that there is something or someone greater than themselves. They just don't know about him. And so Paul uses this inscription to the unknown God to help them understand who the real God is. And it's an important point for us to understand. When we're trying to witness about Jesus in the marketplace, number two, people have an innate need to connect with God. They have an innate need to connect with God. Remember that when you think about the people around you, they may not look like they have an innate need to know God, but they do. And every human being has an innate need to worship God. And the reason is because in Genesis 1:26, humanity was created in the image and likeness of God. Humanity is the only part of God's creative order that was made in his image and in his likeness. Not the plant kingdom, not the animal kingdom. Only people, humanity, mankind, male and female, made in the image and likeness of God. We are among the highest of God's created order. Okay? And the reason is because we were created with something that the animal kingdom and the plant kingdom was not created with, and that is a spirit, ruach in the Hebrew. Ruach. The animal kingdom, the plant kingdom, okay? They're not of the highest order. Okay, what is unique among God's creation in the image and likeness of God is humanity. Not the trees, okay? You don't need to hug one because they don't have a spirit, okay? Not the spotted owl, not sea turtles, certainly not your cat. They don't have the image and likeness of God, ladies and gentlemen, all right? Only humanity created in the image and likeness of God, meaning God is spirit. That's his ultimate essence. He is spirit. And God has placed spirit in mankind, and that has created within every human being a longing to connect and commune with God. The human spirit has this not only capacity, but this longing to connect and commune with God. And so here's the deal. When someone doesn't know about Jesus, they have this God hole in their heart that they're constantly trying to fill with other things. They're trying to medicate themselves, so they end up going to drugs, or they end up going to alcohol, they end up going to sex, or they end up going to, you know, power or position and all these kind of, name your addiction, name your ambition. It is often an attempt to fill this God hole in the heart of a human being because they don't know Jesus. And so when you look around the people in your world and you realize they're given to this addiction or that addiction, or they're miserable, or they're into this or they're into that, all they're trying to do is to try to fill that God hole. Blaise Pascal said it this way, the 17th century French physicist and philosopher was right when he said, quote, "There's a God-shaped vacuum in the heart of every person that only God can fill."
1: Helping people fill that God-shaped vacuum is what the Great Commission is all about. Let's not wait for the world to come to us for answers. Let's take the answers to the world.
0: Hey, everybody, this is Gary Hamrick here at Cornerstone Connection. I just wanted to say first, thank you for tuning in to today's broadcast. And if any of you would like more information about the book of Acts and the power of the Holy Spirit, I just wrote a book that was released here in June called Walking in the Spirit's Power. It's a book about the book of Acts, about the Holy Spirit, about the gifts of the Holy Spirit, the power of the Holy Spirit.
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0: Everybody has an entry point for you to connect them with Jesus. Everybody does. Paul reasoned with them from the vantage point of their own cultural and spiritual interests, and then he related it to Christ. He says to these scholarly men, he's like, you know, I noticed this statue. You guys are very religious. I see that. You guys even have this inscription to the unknown God. And I commend you for being so spiritual. But let me tell you about my Jesus, because he's the answer to that unknown God.
1: That's our next episode in part two of Pastor Gary Hamrick's message, Taking Jesus to the Marketplace. Now for Pastor Gary and all of us at Cornerstone Connection, I'm Philip Keller saying God bless you and thanks for listening. Cornerstone Connection is a production of Cornerstone Chapel, Leesburg, Virginia.

0: I'm so glad you're listening to The Well at 94.3. I'm Bill Bumpus. 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And when you're at the web, you can contact us. Of course, you can do that on the app as well. You can leave a message. You can tell us how The Well is impacting you. Hey, we have more great Bible teaching on the way, but here's something very special for you right now.
1: I will never forget when the eye doctor sat across from me and said, "Chad, you have a storm brewing." I never dreamed in a million years that I would go blind, but that is exactly what happened when I traveled to Central America to train pastors. I had went on that trip to help host a pastor's conference. And my colleagues and I decided to hike a mountain called Prayer Mountain, where there is a large Christian radio tower. And when we got to the top of that tower, overlooking the border of Honduras, that's when blood vessels behind my left eye burst. It was like looking through a spider web of blood. Of course, I panicked internally, but I didn't say anything to my colleagues. I didn't want to mess up or ruin what God was doing on that week. And the blood seemed to dissipate very quickly, but I knew I was in trouble, and I knew something significant had happened. When I got home, I went to see a retina specialist, and sure enough, they said, "Chad, your eye is going to require surgery." Well, that summer, I had two failed surgeries back to back. And in the last failed surgery, the eye doctor accidentally tore my retina, leaving me immediately blind in my left eye. I went to Duke University, and there, the greatest eye doctors in the entire world said, "Chad, there isn't anything we can do for you." Well, 15 months later, when my fourth child was born, I found myself completely blind, both in my left and my right eyes. You can imagine the pressure it put on my young and growing family. You can imagine the questions it left me as a pastor, as my church was beginning to grow, and the questions: could I go on? Could I preach blind? Could I lead? How would my life change? How would my family change? Paul said in 2 Corinthians 12:7 that he had been given a thorn in the flesh. You know, prior to blindness, I could have never said that. I would have said something like, "I've been afflicted with," or "I've been given calamity by," or never would I have used the little simple word "given," as though it is a gift. But that is exactly what I have found in blindness. I may have blindness, but blindness doesn't have me. Today, I teach people how to overcome anything that life throws at them. It was Elizabeth Elliot who once said, "God teaches us our deepest lessons through our deepest sufferings." I tell people all the time, there has been far more gain than there has been loss. Today, hundreds of thousands of people are watching, streaming, and listening to Awaken to Grace. God is enabling us to become a trusted spiritual voice in people's lives.
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4: Guys, the culture around you will seek to bully you out of your commitment to all the standards of God's Word and the exclusivity of Jesus Christ and the truth of God's will. 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

0: 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I'm Wayne Shepherd. Well, David's courage when he slayed Goliath serves as a timeless example of how faith in God's promises, reliance on Him, and a desire to honor Him can empower us to face seemingly insurmountable challenges. Today, Pastor Philip continues his message titled, That's a Promise. 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
1: Now, for some time, I've been challenging you to be a profile in courage. We want to be brave and bold in our profession of faith in Jesus Christ. And I'll tell you why. The times demand it. I'll tell you why. Manhood is defined by it. And I'll tell you why the Christ-likeness personifies it. Courage marked the Lord Jesus, and it will mark those who are His followers. And to that end, we've been studying different men in the Bible who have modeled that courage and manifested in a variety of ways. And this morning, we're coming to look at David, the courage to trust boldly. Because as we come into 1 Samuel 17, we encounter a young King David. In holding up his life to examination, we see another facet of courage, the courage to trust God's promises. That's the interpretive key here in this story. There's three characters in the story on the human level, Goliath, Saul, and David. And then we have God on the divine level. And each are responding to God's word differently. And that's where I'm going in the message. A message I've called, That's a Promise. Goliath defies God's word. Saul, he disobeys God's word. David depends and declares God's word. Let's look at Goliath's defiance. Goliath's defiance. Goliath personifies a defiant disgust for God and His word. We see that in the opening 10 verses. As he presents himself and he outlines a contest between him and a representative from the army of Israel, and whoever wins, wins the day. He's defiant. He's challenging God's glory. He's defying God's word. He's confronting God's people. If Goliath personifies defiance towards the word of God, Saul personifies disobedience towards the word of God. There was a complete failure of nerve on the part of this king and his army. Just going to again jump into the text and out of it. Look at verse 11. When Saul and all Israel heard these words of the Philistine, they were dismayed. Does that ring a bell? Because God told Moses and Joshua to tell the people not to be dismayed. So Israel's being retested here with a giant from Gath, from the region of the Anakim, and they're feeling like the first unbelieving generation. It's David who's the new Joshua, not Saul, because he's dismayed. Look at verse 24. And all the men of Israel, when they saw the man, that is Goliath, fled from him and were dreadfully afraid. Every time that big goon from Philistia turned up, they tucked tail and ran. I've made note of the fact that this is the language of the earlier unbelieving generation. In fact, here's another example of that. When David eventually is made known to Saul and offers his services to go and fight Goliath, what does Saul say? And Saul said to David, verse 33, you're not able. That's what the 10 spies said. So Saul and Israel are dismayed when they shouldn't be based on the promises of Joshua 1. And while David is kind of channeling the spirit of Joshua and Caleb, Saul is channeling the spirit of the 10 spies that brought an unbelieving report. The indictment of the text is that Saul and Israel were a living contradiction to the promises of God made to Israel. Let me just read Deuteronomy 9, verses 1 to 3. Hear, O Israel, you are to cross over the Jordan today and go in to dispossess nations greater and mightier than you. Cities great and fortified up to the heaven. A people great and tall. The descendants of the Anakim, whom you know and of whom you heard it said, who can stand before the descendants of Anak? Therefore understand today that the Lord your God is he who goes over before you as a consuming fire. He will destroy them, bring them down before you, so you will drive them out and destroy them quickly as the Lord has said to you. David believed that. Saul didn't. So Goliath, we see defiance. In Saul, we see disobedience. Let me make an application to this. In meeting Saul, David faced his first Goliath. David faced another Goliath before meeting the real Goliath, and the Goliath was the unbelief and anxiety of Saul and the people of God. Before he fought Goliath, he had to fight the unbelief and anxiety among the people of God. We're not going to spend any time virtually looking at his brother Eliab, who mocks him when he brings the lunch and supplies for his brother. What are you doing here? Are you up to some mischief? But Saul does not lead David. David embarrasses Saul by his courage. In fact, Saul tries to turn David into a little Goliath because he'll later on say, okay, if you want to go and fight him, sign this piece of paper. I don't want any, you know, legal complications for sending you out here, but I'll lend you my armor. Try to turn him into a little Goliath because Goliath got armor, right? But David understands what Paul will later say, our weapons are not carnal. We're not going to fight them with their weapons on their ground. We're going to fight them with our weapons in God's presence. Well, here's the point, the takeaway, the challenge. And it's sad, isn't it? It's discouraging. Sometimes a man's foes will be that of his own household and community. I like what one writer said. Goliath is not really the problem here. A leather strap and a little rock can fix him. The real menacing giant in this story is unbelief that dominates the hearts of God's people. The obstacle is not found in God. It's not found in God's opponents. It's found in God's own people. I suspect God was more insulted by Israel's disbelief than by Goliath's blasphemy. Oof. We should expect Goliath to respond the way he does, but the people of God should know better. It's kind of scary, isn't it? You know, we spend a lot of time focused on where the culture is and where it's going and its moral slide and the fact that, you know, the dimmer switch is being turned down and darkness and darkness and darkness is encroaching. I get it. And we should stand and be a light in the darkness. But I wonder, when God looks at America and he sees all of that, that's got to grieve him. But I wonder, is he even more grieved by the prayerlessness of God's people, the biblical ignorance of the church, the cowardliness of preachers in the pulpit, the worldliness of his people, the sexual sin that's encroaching in the church. I mean, we could go on. The materialism and opulence while missions beg for money. I mean, we could go on. I wonder how much of that grieves God. It's one thing to fight an unbelieving Goliath. It's another thing to fight a doubting Thomas. And Saul was the Goliath before the real Goliath. Or the unbelief of Israel was the real Goliath before the Goliath. Have you been told by some Saul you're too young? Have you been told by some Saul your ideas are too naive? Have you been told by some Saul, you know what? That's too theological. People won't buy it. Spiritual confidence is always an embarrassment to those who are weak in faith. And that was true of Saul.
2: when you think about that, maybe the one story jumped out at me was, if you've not read it, it's worth reading, the story of William Carey, who went to India for the gospel. In his day, the church was asleep. There was no such a thing as foreign missions. And so at a minister's meeting among Baptists, he taught on this idea of the Great Commission and churches in England sending missionaries out across the world, and he offered himself as to be the first. And some Saul stood up in the meeting and said, "Sit down, young man, you miserable enthusiast. If God wants to save the elect, he can do it without your help. Sit down, you miserable enthusiast." Isn't that shocking? Many times has that gone on? Certainly, school, and maybe, you know, watch the rough edges of youthful enthusiasm, but don't pour young water on young men and young women who are, got big plans for God, who've got a boldness that left you a long time ago. Don't be a Saul in the midst of a world of Goliaths. You're just making work for the Lord doubly hard. Goliath's enough. We don't need Sauls in the church when we've got Goliaths in the world. Just one last thing too. What's sad about this picture of Saul is it's an unflattering picture of a leader in decline. When we get to this passage, 1 Samuel 17, Saul has been rejected by God by now. Back in chapter 13, and chapter 15, we see him make an unsanctioned offering to God without the priests. We see him fail to kill King Agag of the Amalekites. We see disobedience. And you know what? God rejected him because he rejected God's word. He was a disobedient leader. It's an unflattering image of a leader in decline. A leader rejected by God and without the protection of God's Holy Spirit. Because when you get to chapter 16, 13, and 14, we read, "Then Samuel took the horn of oil and anointed him in the midst of his brothers," speaking of David, "and the Spirit of the Lord came upon David from that day forward. So Samuel arose and went to Ramah, but the Spirit of the Lord departed from Saul." And then you remember a distressing spirit comes in the place of the true Holy Spirit. And you've got to connect those two things. Chapter 13 and 15, he disobeys the word. In chapter 16, the Spirit of God abandons him. Now, that's an Old Testament passage. A New Testament believer cannot lose the presence of the Holy Spirit because we're sealed with the Spirit until the day of redemption. Ephesians 1, 12 to 14 and Ephesians 4, 30. But this was the case then. And I think it's no coincidence that a man loses the power of the Holy Spirit to the degree that he disobeys the word of God. You and I need to be men of the word and the Spirit. It's no coincidence to find in Thessalonians this admonition not to quench the Spirit, alongside this admonition not to despise prophesying. Don't despise the preaching and prophesying of God's word. Don't quench the Spirit. The word and the Spirit. To the degree that you obey the word, you will enjoy the fullness of the Spirit. You get the same thought in Colossians 3:16 and Ephesians 5:18. Colossians 3:16 says what? "Let the word of Christ dwell in you richly." The word "dwell" there, find its home. You and the Bible should never be far apart. And then sing to yourselves in psalms, hymns, and spiritual songs. But when you get to Ephesians 5:18, it says, be filled with the Spirit. Don't be drunk with wine. Singing to yourselves in psalms and hymns and spiritual songs. It's the same outcome, but two different elements contributing to the same outcome. And I think those two things are joined together. Letting the word of Christ dwell in you richly produces the filling of the Spirit, because the Spirit wrote the word And as you obey the word and glorify God in the obedience to the word, the Spirit of God is pleased and favors you and indeed blesses you. If you've played golf in a modern golf cart that has GPS, you know that sometimes there's, you know, areas that are out of bounds, maybe out an area near the green, areas that are waterlogged after some rain, or maybe ground under repair. And if you knowingly or unknowingly take that golf cart into that forbidden area, what happens? Loses power, exactly. You got to reverse out of there. I love that analogy. It dawned on me one day. That's exactly what it's like when I take my heart and my body and my mind and my life and I willfully drive into a forbidden area that God's word tells us to stay away from. And when I do that, God turns the power down. I don't have his power. I don't have his favor. I don't have his blessing. I got to shift gears and reverse out of there. It's called repentance. And then get back onto the path of obedience and drive down in that direction. Finally, David's dependence. If Goliath personifies defiance, and he speaks of an unbelieving world, and Saul personifies disobedience, and he speaks of unbelieving believers, then David personifies dependence. Those who have the courage to believe the promises of God. As we'll get to momentarily, David's approach to Goliath is one in which he was armed only with an unshakable, unassailable confidence in the unfailing, prevailing word of the living God. I don't want to discount the sling and the shot, but you know what? It was his trust in God's word that brought about the favor of God, which blessed that slingshot. David went up against Goliath with a confidence in the word, a word that God had given the Abraham in Genesis 12, 1-3, I'm going to give you the land. That God had given the Moses in Deuteronomy 1:21 and 31, verse 8, and Joshua 1:9. That they'll not stand before you. The land is yours. It doesn't matter how tall they are, how big they are, how mighty they are. You get in behind me, and I'll drive a path through your enemies. Now, textually, the introduction of David plays also an historical role in the text to where we're beginning to see a changing of the guard. This is where we begin to see David's emergence as the new king, given Saul's rejection. But it's a few things we want us to see. Number one, the providence. Go back to 1 Samuel 17. We're looking at David now and his dependence and trust in God's promise. It says, let's look at the providence. David was not old enough to fight. If you go to Numbers 1, verse 3, you have to be 20. The fact that he wasn't fighting means he wasn't 20 yet. He was taking care of his father's flock. You can read the text. And his dad decides to send him on an errand with some bread and cheese for his brothers. And he arrives as Goliath is coming out. He sees all that's going on. So David rose early in the morning, verse 20, left the sheep with a keeper and took the things and went as Jesse had commanded him. And he came to the camp as the army was going out to fight and shouting for the battle. For Israel and the Philistines had drawn up in battle array, army against army. In verse 23, and then as he talked with them, there was a champion of the Philistines of Gath, Goliath by name, coming out from the armies of the Philistines. And he spoke according to the same words he had been mouthing for 40 days. But as David arrives, the armies are setting up and Goliath appears. What a coincidence. No, what a providence. Given the rest of the story, one thing leads to another, as they say. Here we have God's providence. You've got a little phrase in verse 12. Now David was the son of an Ephraimite of Bethlehem, Judah. You'll read about now David in verse 14 and 15, and then again in verse 20. Everything seems so casual, but it's all linked to a providential chain leading to the gravest of issues and the biggest of outcomes. It's just worth noting that. It's worth remembering when David set out that morning, he had no idea of how he would be drawn into the historic events of 1 Samuel 17. David would maybe say to us that when you get up in the morning, just be aware that this day that seems so normal, and you look at your calendar, it seems so routine, and the appointments par for course. What if this day something turned on a casual encounter, a casual conversation, a casual event that will change the course of your life? It can, and it does. It was a casual call to England to hear about John MacArthur coming to the Lloyd-Jones Trust to preach that led to my life and ministry in the United States. I called a man called Tony Rustin, said, "Hey, Tony, I've been following John MacArthur for many years. I've been reading his books. I'm thinking about coming over to the conference in England. You know, what's the details? What are the days? How do I get there? What about accommodation?" And he said, "Well, why don't you invite him to Belfast?" Just a casual conversation that led to a series of events. It was the threading of a needle in a tapestry of divine providence. It's amazing. Big things come out of small things. Consequential things come out of casual things. So just make yourself available and an alert to God's providence. An old writer, William Bleakey, says this: "Should we not pray more really, more earnestly, if we did realize these possibilities? Is it not a good habit, as you kneel each morning, to think, 'For aught I know,'" he's kind of saying, "for all I know, this may be the most important day of my life. The opportunity may be given me of doing a great service in the cause of truth and righteousness, or the temptation may assail me to deny my Lord and ruin my soul. Oh God, be not far from me this day. Prepare me for all you're preparing me for." It's a great little insight. What if tomorrow, what if today changes your life? You need to be asking and surrendering yourself every day to God, "Lord, prepare me for all you're preparing me for." Because as David grabbed the bread and the cheese and headed to the battlefield, he had no idea of what was about to unfold.
0: 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I'm Wayne Shepherd. 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Jesus said, "You shall know the truth, and the truth shall make you free."

0: The Bible says in James 1:5, if any of you lacks wisdom, he should ask God, who gives generously to all without finding fault, and it will be given to him. This is The Well, the voice of life. I'm Bill Bumpus, and I hope that you are receiving wisdom from God as you're listening to these programs that are biblically based. And so glad to have you listening. And a reminder that you can get more information about us at mywellradio.com. 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And more great Bible teaching on the way. Right now, I have something for you to listen to that I hope you will find helpful.
1: C.S. Lewis is famous for his apologetics, but also for a set of books that he wrote for children called the Narnia series. Perhaps what you don't know is how important was the Barnabas factor, the encouragement factor, to C.S. Lewis at one critical moment in his life. C.S. Lewis had just written the first of those Narnia books, The Lion, the Witch, and the Wardrobe. And C.S. Lewis, after that had been written, had just received some particularly devastating criticism. It was public criticism. It was criticism from someone very close to him, and it devastated him. At the same time, Dr. Martin Lloyd-Jones, one of the great preachers of the 20th century, a Welsh preacher, was in his prime in London, and his daughter was at Oxford and was being tutored by Professor C.S. Lewis. And so the daughter of Martin Lloyd-Jones walks into the tutorial and immediately notices that something isn't right. C.S. Lewis has just received this terrible criticism, and his demeanor has changed. There's something not right. And she asks him, what's going on? What's wrong? And he tells her about the criticism that he's just received and how it's just devastated him. And they go on with their tutorial. And afterwards, the daughter of Martin Lloyd-Jones connects with her father and tells what she's just heard from C.S. Lewis. And her father says this to his daughter, tell Professor Lewis that I'm coming down to Oxford next week and I want to get lunch with him. And so she does. The next week, you imagine it, the great Martin Lloyd-Jones, the great preacher with Professor C.S. Lewis, the pipe-smoking author of the Narnia series, sitting down for lunch somewhere in Oxford. And they're there, and Lloyd-Jones says this, I've heard that you've received some very bad criticism about your book. And C.S. Lewis acknowledges the fact. And Lloyd-Jones says, I've read your book. I think it's very good. My advice to you is this.

0: mankind is constantly coming up with new scientific discoveries. Every year, over 2 million patents are approved that are meant to make our lives better. But there's a deeper problem that we can't solve on our own. Sin. Billy Graham explains.
1: We face the same temptations, the same troubles, the same trials, which have always confronted mankind. Science has been able to do everything except to change the hearts of men. In all these years, sin has not changed. Without a savior, man can only perish. He will perish because the wages of sin is death.
0: But God has provided a solution for us through his son, Jesus Christ.
1: You could receive Christ right now. He can forgive your sins. He can lift the sorrow from your heart. And he can give you hope for tomorrow.
0: You can claim that hope today. Find out more at our website, findpeacewithgod.net. From the Billy Graham Evangelistic Association and The Well, the voice of life.
2: What do all these people need? Young people, middle-aged people, older people. They all need a word of encouragement. They need to know that their lives matter.
3: People tend to listen to matters we talk about when what we talk about matters to them. Today, Pastor Greg Laurie says encouragement is always welcome.
2: There's nothing as refreshing as an encouraging word or deed. It's like a fresh drink of water on a hot summer day.

0: The gospel can be an uncomfortable message. It's a message of sin and its consequences, but of course the remedy found in the Lord's sacrifice. But that discussion can be so effective in an atmosphere of encouragement. It's what their heart needs, wrapped in what their heart wants. And today on A New Beginning, Pastor Greg Laurie points out how to be an encourager in the tradition of Barnabas. As we study the book of Acts today, we'll see how we can follow in his reassuring footsteps.
1: So I heard about a group of frogs that were walking through the forest. Why, you're laughing already. I haven't even told the story yet. Anyway, a group of frogs are walking through the forest and two of the frogs fall into this pit. The other frogs look over the side and they yell to the frogs at the bottom of the pit, "You're as good as dead. You're never going to get out of there." Well, the frogs didn't want to stay in the pit and they started to jump and jump and jump. And the frogs up on the top said, "You're not going to make it. You're not going to get up here. You're never going to get out of that pit. You're going to die." And one of the frogs got so discouraged, he just laid down and died. But the other frog would not give up. He kept jumping, jumping, jumping, jumping. Finally, he jumps out of the pit. The other frogs say, "Didn't you hear us? We told you you couldn't get out of the pit." He said, "Sorry, I'm hard of hearing and I thought you were cheering for me." This is a true story. And then I stepped on the frog and killed him. No, I did not. That's sad, isn't it? It's all fake. Okay, I bring this up because we live in a time now where there's just so much discouragement. So many people discouraging you and me each and every day. If you don't believe me, just go on social media. All the trolls out there with their anger and hostility and attacks. You'll never make it. You'll never succeed. You'll never be the person you want to be. They bully you online and on it goes. And this is why so many people are affected in an adverse way. I think it's affecting the mental health of our nation, especially young people. Depression rates among 14 to 17-year-olds has grown 60% from 2009 to 2017. That's really a lot. Suicide rates among young people have doubled in a decade. And 43% of millennials and Gen Zs are very concerned about their mental health. But it's not just young people that are facing this depression. It's affecting older people too. People who are getting on in years feel left out, forgotten, unappreciated.

0: They're seeking hope, wanting their lives to matter because they're dealing with struggles. Maybe their health is failing. Maybe they've lost a mate, or they're struggling with some kind of an illness. Suicide is up among older folks as well. Men who are 65 or older are the highest risk of suicide today. Adults 85 and older are the second most likely age group to die from suicide. So what do all these people need? Young people, middle-aged people, older people. They all need a word of encouragement. They need to know that their lives matter. I can still remember discouraging things that were said to me as a kid. When I was in high school, I didn't get very good grades, I have to tell you. And so one teacher wrote this little commentary on my report card right next to D, C, D, F, etc. Greg Laurie spends too much time sitting in the classroom, staring at the window, daydreaming and drawing cartoons. And then she offered this encouraging word, he will never amount to anything. Thank you for those encouraging words. When I was in elementary school, I became a little bit of a troublemaker. I was sent to military school for a few years. And boy, I tell you what, they got me in shape. I mean, I was on the honor roll. I was a good cadet, marching around in my little uniform. But then when I got out of military school and went into the public school system of California and realized how much I could get away with, I went from honor roll student cadet to juvenile delinquent. And it was so bad that one teacher in a classroom next to mine, hearing of the constant harassment I dealt toward my teacher, said to her class, I'd like to take Greg Laurie and bury him up to his neck in the sand in the blazing sun and watch the ants eat him alive. The kids told me this after the class, and I actually thought that was kind of cool. I don't know what was, really? She said that about me? But, you know, encouragement really matters. So I want to talk about a guy in the book of Acts that was known for encouraging others. Actually, his given name was Joseph, but he was given a nickname. And his nickname was Barnabas, which means the son of encouragement, or another way to translate it, he was known basically as Mr. Encouragement. Mr. Encouragement. I love that. And he steps in at a critical time in the life of the Apostle Paul. Before he was the Apostle Paul, when he was still Saul, the notorious Christian killer, the man who hunted down followers of Jesus Christ, the man who met Christ on the road to Damascus. The problem was a lot of people weren't buying it. They weren't believing that Saul was actually now a Christian. Enter Barnabas. Enter Mr. Encouragement. Barnabas says, oh, you're a believer for sure. I've talked to you. I know your conversion is real. That brings me to point number one. An encourager sees the potential in others and cheers them on. So Barnabas, Mr. Encouragement, takes Saul of Tarsus under his wing and encourages him. And he even says, let's go on the road together. Let's go share the gospel together. So Barnabas is helping Saul. He's discipling Saul. He's teaching Saul later to become Paul. He sees the potential. Acts chapter 9, verse 26. Go back a few verses, chapters. When Saul arrived in Jerusalem, he tried to meet with the believers, but they were all afraid of him, and they did not believe that he had truly become a believer. Then Barnabas brought him to the apostles and told them, Saul had seen the Lord on the road to Damascus, and the Lord had spoken to Saul, and he told them that Saul had preached boldly in the name of Jesus. I love that. So Barnabas takes his credibility, and he had a lot of it. He was loved by everybody, and he put it on the line for the newly converted Saul to, listen, I'm vouching for this guy. He's a real Christian. And that's something that we all need in life. We need a Barnabas, or you need to be a Barnabas. Let me say that again. We all need a Barnabas or an encourager, or we need to be a Barnabas encouraging others. And your words matter, and your encouragement matters. And let's review the Great Commission. Jesus speaking, go into all the world and make disciples of all nations, baptizing them in the name of the Father, Son, and the Holy Spirit, teaching them to observe all things that I have commanded you, and lo, I am with you even to the end of the age. It's given to every Christian. It's given to you. It's given to me. And it's interesting because in that statement, lo, I am with you even to the end of the age, contextually in the original language, it's implying that Jesus will be with us in a special way when we're fulfilling the Great Commission. That's not to say he won't be with us all the time, because he said, I'll never leave you or forsake you. But it is to say, Jesus speaking, I will be with you when you do this. I will open doors for you. I will put words in your mouth. I will direct you to the right people. I'll be with you. So your job, your mission, should you decide to accept it, is to go and make disciples, teaching them to observe all things that I have commanded you. So Barnabas did this for the newly converted Saul. And God wants you to do this for somebody else. Because there are people that need your help right now. People that are hurting. People that have fallen spiritually. James 5:19 says, brothers, if any of you should wander from the truth and someone should bring him back, remember that whoever turns a sinner from the error of his way will save him from death and cover a multitude of sins. I love that.
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0: You know, I've heard people describe a trip to Israel as seeing the Bible actually come to life. Hey, everybody, Greg Laurie. And I've been to Israel many times, and I've led a lot of tours, and I have to say that's absolutely true. Listen, when you're walking on the same stones that Jesus himself walked on, well, that's something that's enriching to your faith. It's not just a travel experience. It actually energizes and enhances your study of the Bible. Think of it this way. It's a vacation with a purpose. And we're going to be taking a tour of Israel April 6 to 15, 2027. You can find out more at israel.harvest.org.
1: Step right into biblical history. 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Get details at israel.harvest.org. Well, we're getting some good counsel on the importance of encouragement today. Pastor Greg continues his study based in Acts chapter 11.
0: Now, sometimes what people need is just a friend. You don't have to know all the answers. We think, I have to be a theologian. No, you don't. You can get on the job training. You can learn what you need to learn as you need it, but you can get in there and just engage in what I like to describe as a ministry of presence, just being there. Let's say someone's in a hospital room and they're in pain and they're in need. Sometimes just being there, you don't need a sermon. Everything isn't a sermon. You might be surprised to hear me say that because I'm a preacher, right? But there's a time to sermonize. And then there's a time to just empathize and just care and offer the appropriate scriptures at the right time. And here's another thing to think about. Whatever you're going through in life is preparing you for something else, and he can take the pain of your life and use it. Look, I wouldn't wish my childhood on anyone, but now I use it as a tool to help other people, because they'll tell me about their upbringing and I'll say, well, here was my upbringing and here's what God did for me and he can do this for you. And having my son go to be with the Lord in 2008, if I could bring him back, I would do it in a moment. But I realized that this happened. I don't know why it happened, but I will not waste my pain. And I use it as a tool now to help other people who've heard the devastating news that their child has died, or their spouse has died, or a loved one has died. And so I know that I can come and just help them through that. I don't really have that much to say, but if I can in some way, shape, or form help them through that difficult time, that's what I want to do. We all want to be that encourager, because there is nothing as refreshing as an encouraging word or deed. It's like a fresh drink of water on a hot summer day. Proverbs 25:25 says, good news from far away is like cold water to the thirsty. I think encouragement may be the greatest need in our world today. That brings me to my second point. If you want to be an encourager, you will help other Christians grow in their faith. If you want to be an encourager, you will help other Christians grow in their faith. So Barnabas and Paul went on a missionary journey together. And it became pretty clear that Paul had a great gift to preach, even greater than Barnabas's gift. So Barnabas sort of stepped aside and let Paul do what he did. He was doing his job well. Now, they did have a conflict, and we'll talk about this later, and they parted ways as friends, but they did part ways. But the point of it is, Barnabas had done his job. What was his job? To disciple Paul, to help Paul get acclimated to the church, to help Paul discover, cultivate, and use the gifts that God had given to him. Once that was done, now Barnabas can exit the scene and go do it again. That's our job. It's sort of like wash, rinse, repeat, right? In the same way, preach, encourage, disciple, repeat. Preach, encourage, disciple, repeat. You just do it over and over again for as many people as you can. Mr. Encouragement. Here's an instance in Acts chapter 11 now, the verse we turn to, when they dispatched Barnabas for a special project. God was working, and people were coming to Christ, and they said, hey, let's send Mr. Encouragement over there. Acts 11, 22, and when the church at Jerusalem heard what had happened, they sent Barnabas to Antioch. When he arrived and saw this evidence of God's blessing, he was filled with joy and he encouraged the believers to stay true to the Lord. Barnabas was a good man, full of the Holy Spirit and strong in faith. And many people were brought to the Lord. I love that. He was a good man, full of the Holy Spirit and strong in faith. Let that be said of you, that you're a good man, a good woman, full of the Holy Spirit, encouraging others. And I love the word that Barnabas gave to the believers there. He encouraged the believers to stay true to the Lord. And I want to encourage you to do the same right now. Stay true to the Lord. Hold the course that you are on. Don't deviate from it to the left or the right. I've mentioned Chuck Smith a couple times in this message. Here's one last story. I was having lunch with him once. So we're sitting there and I said, Chuck, if an older Chuck could speak to a younger Chuck, what would you say to yourself? And Chuck said, Greg, will you stop asking me these stupid questions? I just want to eat my food. No, he didn't say that, but he should have. He said, hold the course. What he meant was just stay on that path that you're on and don't get off that path. And that's what Barnabas was saying to the believers. He encouraged the believers to stay true to the Lord. And let me close with this. Hold your course. I know it's hard. Maybe you've hit a rough patch. Maybe there's some problems. Maybe you've stumbled and you've fallen. Then get back up again. God gives second chances and he'll see you through whatever you're going through because he's bigger than your problem. It's going to get better. But you know, I mentioned in the beginning of this message that there are some that are so down, they're so discouraged, they've even thought of taking their lives. And let me just say, if I'm talking to anyone who has entertained those thoughts, please reject them. Push them out of your mind because you are loved by a lot of people more than you know. You're needed. You're wanted. And best of all, you're loved by God. And no matter what things you've done wrong, he will forgive you, but you must come to him. Don't even think of taking your own life. Instead, give your life to Jesus Christ and you'll find life. Jesus said, whoever will lose his life for my sake will find it. What does that even mean? To lose your life means I take my dreams, my aspirations, my hopes, and I say, this is what I'd like to do, but Lord, I want your will more than my will. Even if there's a conflict, I want it. And here's what you'll discover. You'll discover God's plans for you are far better than your plans for yourself. But it starts with giving your life to Jesus Christ. And so I'm going to close by extending an invitation to anybody here. If you're not sure if Jesus is living in your life, if you haven't asked him to forgive you of your sin, it can happen right here, right now. My whole life changed on a Friday in 1970. I didn't wake up in the morning and say, hey, I think that I'll change my entire course of living and become a Christian. And then maybe one day I'll even become a preacher and lose all of my hair. That's my goal. No, that thought did not cross my mind. But that's what God had in store for me. Who knows what God has in store for you? So we're going to close in prayer. And if you don't know Jesus yet, this is your moment to come to him and believe. Let's pray. Father, thank you for your word to us. Thank you for your encouragement to us. And thank you for your promise to us. The promise to forgive us of all of our sins if we'll turn from them and put our faith in Jesus Christ, who died on the cross for our sin and rose again from the dead. I pray for any person here, if they don't know you yet, Lord, let this be the moment they believe. If you want Jesus Christ to come into your life and forgive you of your sin, just pray this simple prayer. Lord Jesus, I know that I'm a sinner, but I know that you're the Savior who died on the cross for me. I turn from my sin now, and I choose to follow you. I want your will for my life. I ask this now in Jesus' name. Amen.

0: 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And in it, you point out how the Bible gives us a biblical worldview.
1: Yeah.
0: What does that actually look like in everyday life?
1: Yeah, well, a biblical worldview is learning to think biblically, not emotionally. And, you know, every day we are bombarded with all kinds of information. It starts with your phone, scrolling through X or other social media platforms. You're absorbing information, a lot of it not helpful, some of it even potentially hurtful. Then there's the television. Then there's just a stream of things that you hear and are exposed to each and every day. So Romans 12 sums it up as follows. It says, Paul speaking, I urge you, therefore, brothers, to present yourselves to God as a living sacrifice, holy and acceptable. Don't be conformed to this world, but be transformed by the renewing of your mind, that you might know what is the good and perfect will of God. So two things Paul tells us is, well, three really. First, present yourself to God. Present your mind to God, present your life to God, present your day to God. Number two, don't be conformed to this world's way of thinking. As one translation puts it, don't let this world squeeze you into its mold. What should I do instead? Be transformed by your study of the Word of God. Don't be conformed to this world. Be transformed by the renewing of your mind. How do you renew your mind? Fill it with the Bible. That's the best thing you can do. So I talk about this and a whole lot more in a new book that I've written titled, What Every Growing Christian Needs to Know. Let me help you get your mind set on the right track so you can learn to think and then act biblically. The title of the book I want to send you is What Every Growing Christian Needs to Know.
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3: Who is Jesus? Not only is he the faithful witness, not only is he the firstborn of the dead, he is the ruler of kings on earth. There is no king, there is no devil, there is no antichrist who can stand against Jesus Christ. He is triumphant. He is the ruler of the kings of the earth. No reason to fear death. If your trust is in Christ, he has gone ahead of you. He has conquered death. He's taken out the sting of death. Death itself can't harm you. No need to fear. No, it's not going into the unknown. Jesus never ever asks us to go anywhere where he himself has not first been. And he has gone into the darkness of death, died our dead, risen from the dead, and is alive. And if you trust him, the one who is the resurrection and the life, his promise is you will not die, but you will live forever. Isn't that magnificent? Jesus is alive forevermore. You have nothing to fear. Therefore, live for Christ. Shine for Christ. And if you don't know him, trust him.
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6: God sends out his word like an arrow to its target. The Bible says it always produces fruit. Isaiah 55 says, "It will accomplish all I want it to, and it will prosper wherever I send it." So never think sharing your faith or a verse is futile.
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1: Did you know that God has two amazing gifts for you? 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Stay with me.
0: Expectations can either anchor you or completely wreck you. And Chip Ingram says there's a specific biblical way to get them right. On this weekend edition of Living on the Edge, Chip Ingram shows us what we can expect from God even in our hardest seasons. 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Now, if you have your Bible with you, open it to Philippians chapter 1, verse 27. And here's Chip with today's message titled, Understanding the Power of Expectations.
1: Your life and perspective and mine is geared around expectations. Here's the question. Where's your expectations? Open your notes. Let's learn from the Apostle Paul very specifically. What can we expect from God? And what does God expect of us? So with that, we pick it up. Paul says, this is my final lesson. What does God expect? He expects consistent conduct. Verse 27, whatever happens, conduct yourselves in a manner worthy of the gospel of Christ. Circle the little word, manner worthy. It's an interesting New Testament word. The Philippians would immediately recognize where he's going. He's kind of taking part of their personal experience, and he's going to give them this little parallel. And what the Apostle Paul was saying back then was, the problem with the Philippians is you're in danger of being Christians that don't live like Christians. Paul is saying is, this is what God expects. And then the very next line, you can imagine them thinking, well, how would you ever know for sure whether you're a Christian who's living like a Christian, whether you really are kind of a kingdom citizen living consistently? Well, in the very next verses, he explains. He says, what does it look like, this consistent conduct? Then whenever I come and see you, or only hear about you in my absence, I'll know that you stand firm in one spirit, contending as one man for the faith of the gospel, without being frightened in any way by those who oppose you. And this will be a sign to them that they will be destroyed, but that you will be saved, and that by God. Now, I'd like you to circle three words, and I tried to make it as easy as possible. You notice they're in bold, right? The first thing is that you're standing firm, and then underline in one spirit. You're standing firm in a culture that is against you. But notice you're doing it in unity, in one spirit. You're together on this. Second, circle the word contending as one man. Literally, it's one souled. You're in this together, but you're contending for the faith. Put a box around the word faith. And then third, he says, don't be frightened. Do it without being frightened. Don't let it frighten you to where you shrink back and become sort of the secret agent Christian. This is about being bold. Here's a question I would ask all of you. Does everyone in a positive, winsome way know that you're a follower of Christ? Do they know it? Are you bold? God expects us to not give up, not give in, not shrink back. You got it? I would say 98% of all the people in this room say, you know, Chip's a little hyper, but that's Chip. I don't have a whole lot that I would disagree with what he just said. But when he started playing it out of what it would look like in my life, I'm not so sure that I have a consistent conduct. I'm not so sure that I'm not more worried about being a citizen of the United States that is more comfortable and more happy and doesn't create waves than I am a kingdom citizen of God. That when I get and realize that this little thing that we call time is running out, and I was made for this big thing called eternity. And when you live that kind of life, yeah, you'll probably have a little more pressure, a little bit more suffering, and a lot more joy, and a lot more love, and a lot more impact. And God will use you as a catalyst to transform your neighborhood, your coffee shop, your workplace, your sport team that you coach. Would you be willing to say, Lord, would you speak to me about, is my belief and my behavior telling the same story? And ask God to make you an agent of life and change. Because the world, right, is anyone concerned about what's going on other than me? I mean, there's a missile could be coming our way. There's division in this country. There's hatred like never before. And here's the deal. You are either a part of the solution or a part of the problem. There is no middle ground. Hiding in our cul-de-sacs, hoping that it won't affect us, and we just want to unconsciously be upwardly mobile and everything work out for us and our family and our little world, is not an option. It's just an illusion. Second, what can we expect from God? He says, for it has been granted to you on behalf of Christ, not only to believe on him, but also to suffer for him. Since you're going through the same struggle you saw I had, and now hear that I still have. Interestingly, again, you can circle the word granted to you. It's pretty easy. It's in bold. It's literally, it means God has given you a privilege. You know the word grace, or some of you have named your daughters, you know, Kairos. That's the word grace. That's the root word. God has given you a precious grace gift, and there's a privilege into it, and there's a responsibility to it. And Paul's playing with these Philippians and reminding them, hey, citizen, right, of Philippi, privilege, responsibility. Now, here's the grace gift God's given you. Privilege to believe. You can receive eternal life. He's changed your life. He's taken you out of the kingdom of darkness, placed you in the kingdom of light, sealed you with the Spirit, given you spiritual gifts, given you a purpose, given you a family of God, created a place forever and ever looking forward. And he's going to transform your life and make you more and more like Jesus so the world can see how much God loves them. It's an amazing grace gift to believe. So why don't you put a little box around believe? But he says there's another gift. You've been given the gift to get to suffer. How many of you honestly, don't raise your hands, because it wouldn't many go. How many of you ever thought suffering is a gift from God? That's foreign to American Christians. Suffering is a gift from God? Yes. He said, he's given you a gift of suffering, and you're going through this same struggle, this conflict, this persecution. Some of it is from within, and some of it is from without. Paul is going to leave Timothy at Ephesus, young pastor. 2 Timothy 3:12. Timothy, all those who desire to live a godly life in Christ Jesus will be persecuted. It's a promise. What's Paul doing? Setting expectations. You know, here's a young guy, I followed Jesus, I'm now a young pastor, what I'm going to do, I've sacrificed everything, it's going to be great, right? Well, you really live for God, you'll be persecuted. Or how about Jesus? How did he set expectations? The very last night, what did he say? Just think positive, guys. Just think positive. It's all going to be super duper. I'm going to heaven, I'll be back. We're going to mojo a little bit later together. What did he say? In the world you'll have tribulation, you'll have troubles, but be of good cheer. I've overcome the world. In fact, I just read this morning and I thought, in light of the current events, it was the very last time Jesus was hanging out with his disciples, and he basically gave his sermon to the Pharisees and pretty unpopular, whitewashed tombs, snakes, vipers. I think I underlined the word hypocrite 7 or 8 times. I mean, I'm a follower of Jesus, and he just alienated the entire establishment and all the power. Jesus was perhaps the most politically incorrect person who's ever walked the face of the earth. And in the midst of that, you're following him thinking, whoa, and he's been talking about leaving, dying, raising from the dead, and they don't figure out what he's saying. And then he makes this crazy statement like, you see that temple? Destroy it. I'll rebuild it. I'm coming back. And the disciples took him aside privately and said, when will all this take place? And will there be a sign ahead of time to signal your return in the end of the world? Now, just listen to this. Don't let anyone mislead you. For many will come in my name saying, I'm the Messiah. They'll lead many astray. Wars will break out near and far, but don't panic. Yes, things must come, but the end won't follow immediately. Nations and kingdoms will proclaim war against each other. There'll be famines, earthquakes in many parts of the world. But all this will only be the beginning or the birth pangs of the horrors to come. Then you'll be arrested and persecuted and killed. How's this for preparing the team for the next game? You're going to be arrested, persecuted, and killed. You know what's interesting? They were. But they didn't give up, they didn't give in, and they didn't shrink back. Why? Because they knew it was true. They experienced God's power. They leaned into the suffering. He says, many, though, will turn away from me and betray me and hate each other. Many false prophets will appear and they'll lead many people astray. Sin will be rampant everywhere and the love of many will grow cold. Sound familiar? But those who endure to the end will be saved. And the good news about the kingdom will be preached throughout the whole world so that all the nations will hear it. And then finally, the end will come.
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1: Now I'm in no way I think Jesus is coming back tomorrow. Oh, the end's coming. The sky's falling. But what would have to be happening in the world to tell us that it's close? Maybe more hurricanes? Bigger earthquakes? More wars? See, I think it's really interesting that we unconsciously think that some things that have happened in the past, they're going to happen probably someday, some way, but probably not in my lifetime. Really, Jesus goes on to say, it will be the same as in the day of Noah, where people were doing business, having parties, marrying, going about their life, and all I want to say is, it seems like the birth pangs are more intense now, and we should have an urgency at a level that we haven't had. And we shouldn't be afraid about our job. We shouldn't be afraid about our money. We shouldn't be afraid about our reputation. We shouldn't be afraid. We should be bold. Because here's the deal. At some point in time, there's going to be things that are true and things that are untrue. And the one thing Jesus said is, there is no gray. Anyone who's ashamed of me, I will be ashamed of them when I come with the angels, with my Father. Paul said, I'm not ashamed of the gospel. Now the question is, are we willing to take that stand? Before we wrap it up, I have talked about suffering and Peter, in 1 Peter 2, 20 and 21, you might jot that down. That's one you might actually want to memorize. Because when Peter writes, Nero is, burning Christians and throwing them into the lions. And Peter's writing to the church. And it says, if you suffer for doing what's wrong, for being a crook, for doing evil things, what credit is that? But then he says, but if you suffer for doing what is right, being righteous, walking with God, making a difference, this finds favor with God. Are you ready for this? For you have been called to this purpose, to suffer, for Christ left you an example to follow. See, if we're trying to avoid suffering all the time, you will never become the man or a woman God designed you to be. You will never have the relationships and you'll never have the impact. Jesus suffered. The apostles suffered. Now, here's the thing. Don't automatically think every time you're suffering that's because you're such a wonderful, committed, amazing follower of Jesus. Pretend we're on a highway together on this message, and I just park the car and I say, there's a cul-de-sac, we're going to go over here just for a second, okay? Are you ready for a quick cul-de-sac? Here's the cul-de-sac. When you read scripture, there's at least six, there may be more, but I know of six specific reasons why we suffer. I'm not going to go through all these in detail, but here's what I want you to do. Maybe put a little box and then write this question. When you're going through a difficult time, ask God, why am I suffering? Why is this marriage like this? Why is this health like this? Why is this situation at work like this? Why am I having this problem with my son or daughter like this? Why am I so depressed right now? Okay? Just ask God. And what I'm going to say is, biblically, there's at least six possible reasons why you're suffering. And I've given you the passages so that you can do your own Bible study. But the first one is my sin. When I am angry, when I say things I shouldn't, when I do things that are wrong, when I'm rude to people, when I'm mean to one of my kids, when I lie or when I steal, and by the way, I've done all those things, there's consequences, right? Galatians 6, 7 and 8 says, sowing and reaping. You sow things and you reap them. So sometimes I'm suffering because I was either stupid or evil. And we all do stupid things and we all do evil things. Second is other sin. 49:1 in Psalms, David says, a friend betrayed me. Drunk driver goes left of center, hits a car, someone you love. God didn't make him do it. He got drunk. God didn't create robots. Sometimes we suffer because of other people's sins. Third is spiritual attack. You know, you get in God's word on a regular basis, you decide to be more bold. I'll just warn you, stuff will start happening. Job was the most righteous man. He didn't know what was going on. Ephesians 6 will describe what spiritual attack looks like and how to defend yourself. Fourth, it's a fallen world. People came to Jesus and said, the tower in Siloam, it fell and these people died. Hey, what's going on? And Jesus said, do you think that those who died are more sinful or unrighteous than others? I say no. In other words, concrete cracks, wood rots. In a fallen world, there's just certain things, it's a mystery. We can expect negative, difficult weather. It's not designed the way God wanted it. It's a fallen world. Fourth is spiritual discipline. God loves you so much, there are times that the velvet vise, Hebrews 12, he disciplines every son, he disciplines every daughter, and he'll get your attention in the way that makes sense to you. Some of us, apparently, it must be our health. I don't know anybody particular. ACL, back, ankle rebuild, I could go on. Some, it's a relationship. But sometimes we're asking God, take it away, take it away, take it away. He's saying, look, I'm trying to get your attention because I love you, like we get our kids' attention, so that you can look upward and we can address this issue, this arrogant issue, this pride issue, this lust issue. We all have those things, don't we? And you have a father who wants to help you. And then finally, spiritual development. There's times where Paul's living the life like never before, making a huge difference, and what happens? He gets this physical ailment that keeps him dependent so people could see the power isn't Paul, but it's God. And he says, I've learned to be content. I want to give you a summary about suffering, and then I want us to pray. Suffering is God's gift to accomplish his ultimate good in a fallen world. Is that crazy? Suffering is God's gift. When I suffer, it draws me nearer. When I suffer, I look up. When I suffer, I have compassion for other people. When I suffer, life's not all about me. When I suffer, I'm not so judgmental. When I suffer, I'm following in the footsteps of Jesus, who suffered so you could live and I could live. Johnny Erickson Tata, quoting her coach, said, God permits what he hates to accomplish what he loves. What a truth. Lord, you know the suffering in this room and you know the reasons. Lord, you know the world situation and the desperate, desperate need for regular, ordinary people like us to stand firm and to contend and to not shrink back. And yet we tell you that, God, we can't do that, and we're afraid and we struggle. But Lord, you have told us that Christ in us is the hope of glory, and that we can do all things through Jesus who gives us strength. I have a little moment with your Heavenly Father and ask him, Lord, help me see myself right now the way you do. Help me grasp how much you love me. Help me to be a person who stands firm, doesn't give up, doesn't give in, doesn't shrink back. Help me lean into my suffering and discover some of the whys. Change me and then use me to change others.
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2: We're ending on a note that's a bit unusual. I talked about two gifts, and of course, the first gift is the gift that we can believe. But I don't think most of us think of suffering as a gift. And here's what I'd like you to do. I want you to lean back right now, and I want to give you the six reasons that suffering happens in a believer's life. And the first is that we sin. I do things that are wrong, and I suffer. And the response is to confess and tell God I'm sorry. He forgives me. The second is other people sin against me. And in a fallen world, that's going to happen. Now, that's not God's will. That's not what he wants, but it happens. But God will use it for good. Third is spiritual attack. You know, there's times where I'm suffering because I'm in the midst of a real spiritual battle. And so I need discernment to know what's going on and why am I suffering, because I want to respond with the armor of God. Fourth is, in a fallen world, there are just certain things that happen. You know, we talked about Luke 17 and this tower that fell. Wood rots, bridges rust. It's a fallen world. It doesn't mean anyone did anything bad or wrong. Fifth is spiritual discipline. There are times that you are so loved by God that he kind of brings that velvet vise of circumstance to get your attention, to realign your life and your heart so he can give you the best. And then finally, it's just spiritual development. There are certain aspects of becoming like Jesus that you just can't ever experience or develop apart from suffering. And so let me encourage you, this might be one where you want to go to the website, download the notes. I've put all that information there so that you could look at something visually. And when you're suffering, or when someone who is hurting that you care about is suffering, you can kind of walk through these reasons and begin to ask the Holy Spirit, Lord, I need to respond to suffering in different ways, but I need to discern why I'm suffering. God loves you. He's for you. It is a gift to suffer for doing what is right. Let's make sure that's why we're suffering. But we need insight from the Lord to know how to lean into the kind of suffering He allows in our life. Father, I pray, and I ask it in the name of the Lord Jesus, that those listening to my voice at this very moment that are going through difficult times, that You, by Your Spirit, will give them discernment about the cause of their suffering and their response in order that they might meet You, become more and more like Your Son, and experience Your joy even in the midst of pain. In Jesus' name, amen.
0: I'm Dave Drewy. 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
3: 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I'm Bill Bumpus, so glad to be along with you. And the Bible says the heavens declare the glory of God. The skies proclaim the work of His hands. We're going to discover more about God and His plans. Coming up, we've got more great Bible teaching on the way. So keep it here on The Well. But first, I hope this is an encouragement to you. Listen.
4: Here's the important point. This is what I want you to see. The prophets wrote, and what they wrote was immediately accepted by the people as the word of God, even if they hated their message, because the messenger met the criteria that Moses had laid down for true prophets. They knew they were God's men, they knew they were speaking for God, and they added their written words to the book. In the same way that Moses' writing was accepted because he was accepted as God's messenger, all those prophets who followed him, once they were authenticated by the very criteria that Moses himself had laid down, had their message accepted as well. In fact, there was immediate acceptance of an authenticated prophet. Do you see the importance of this? You can take what we call the Old Testament, those 39 books that are identified in your Bible, and you can have confidence that they are the Word of God because of how they came to be, because of the standard God set, because these men were accepted in their own times, because even in Jewish scholarship, they understand how the canon was formed and why it was formed. But most importantly of all, our Lord Himself, during His earthly life, affirmed those books in the first part of your Bible as the very words of God. Your confidence in the Scripture does not rest on some church council that met 300 years after Christ. It rests on the affirmation and seal of God Himself.
5: I'm convinced that Satan is now desperate. He knows his time is short, and he's going all out to take the last vestiges of morality, decency, and spirituality out of the nation.
6: Billy Graham.
5: The greatest hindrance to Satan's plan for the destruction of the nation is a strong, God-fearing Christian.
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5: The greatest contribution that you can possibly make as an individual Christian is to keep up your daily devotions. 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Then become

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1: And welcome to Focal Point with another edition of Ask Pastor Mike Live. Some of the biggest disagreements in Christianity trace back to one basic question: where does real spiritual authority come from? Today, Pastor Mike Favarez wades into exactly that, unpacking why Scripture alone carries the weight it does. And later, a curious moment buried in the Old Testament gets a second look: a strange excuse, a suspicious fire, and a question about what was really happening beneath the surface. Pastor Mike works through both with Scripture in hand. I'm Dave Drury, and this is Ask Pastor Mike Live.
2: David, how can I help?
3: Well, I was just curious about sola scriptura, mostly because just for a lot of my life, I've been kind of pretty like adverse to a lot of the teachings of Catholicism, and just like at surface, you know, just face value, it seems like, oh, that seems pretty incongruous with scripture. But I just want to like, I think I've had a pretty strong reaction to a lot of those teachings without being very informed by them. And it seems like, you know, it's obviously very complex, but it seems like a lot of it boils down to sola scriptura, and that's a belief that I agree with, but it's also one that I've kind of, I think, taken for granted, and just one that I was introduced to just even at the beginning of my faith. So I was just curious if you could give just kind of your best defense of why sola scriptura is true. But
2: right. Well, I'd go back to passages like Deuteronomy 29:29. Right. The secret things belong to the Lord, but the things revealed to us belong to us and our children forever. The only way we would know anything about a God who is transcendent is if he reveals himself. And of course, in the book where he reveals himself, he says, I've also revealed myself in creation and in conscience. So we get something, right, that we know that we can say, okay, well, let's look at creation. Let's look interior into our conscience that condemns us sometimes and exonerates us at other times. But he gives us the clear teaching, right, in some objective propositional sense in the language and the word and the sentences of the Bible. So that's how I know anything, right? And so if a guru or a Hindu or a Buddhist or a priest or a preacher wants to tell me something about God behind the veil, the only way I know if he's right or wrong is to ask God, and the only way I'm going to get an answer from God is to look at what he's revealed. And what he's revealed is in the Word. That's the one objective, unalterable source of his information. So it's a logical argument. Right, and there's a lot of things he hasn't told us. Then those are still secret to us. And think about it. That was said in Deuteronomy. That's the second telling of the law, the fifth book of the Bible. Moses was about to die, hand off the baton to Joshua, and basically saying, okay, we got these five books. We got the foundation of the rest of the Old Testament. And what he hadn't told us, but what he has told us, that's ours, and we know it. And we're going to hold on to this, and our children have it forever. Well, that's great. Well, now we have 66 books, and God has closed the canon according to Jude, and he's once for all delivered this to the saints, and we've got it now. And so we're going to hang on to it until what it says comes next, and that is Christ is going to come back in glory on the clouds and set up a kingdom. And then the Word of God, the incarnate person, the second person of the Godhead, is going to live among us, and he is going to be the source of all information, because he's going to be the God-man and live as our king. And the kingdoms of the world will be gone, and the kingdom of our Lord, the Father, and of his Christ, his Son, is going to rule and reign forever and ever. So all I can say is, if anyone's going to say this is right or this is wrong, whether it's a professor or the Watchtower and Tract Society or, you know, a Confucius or whatever, I'm going to say, well, how do we know? Who says? And I've got to go to the Bible, right, and say, okay, if the Bible is a reasonable, it's proven to be a reasonable authority, and that is going to have to, I'm going to have to look at, like, the book of Isaiah, who says this should be obvious as well, right? Other gurus, other prophets, other prognosticators cannot tell the end from the beginning. They cannot tell the future. They can't do what God does. And even as God mocks through Isaiah's pen and his voice, right? If you're gods and we're supposed to fear you, tell us what is yet to come. Tell us what's going to come. You can't tell us even what is in the ancient past. You can't even tell us that. You can only tell us what you've learned from historians, and you don't even know the ancient past, the prehistory, and you certainly don't know what's going to come. So we're not going to fear you.

0: Only God can do that. There is no other God but God, and God is the God who can do in the pages of, and we see it from pages now, but in the voice and the pages of the prophets and the apostles, right? It's punctuated by predictive prophecy. So that's the book I'm going to go to because it's got God's imprimatur. It's got his signature. It's got his fingerprints all over it, and no other book does that, right? There's no prophetic telling of future events in the Quran or none in the Pali Canon or none in Confucius's writings, right? And even if you were going to say, well, the Notre Dame was pretty good at this, well, go read Notre Dame, right? Great. He speaks like he's just smoked pot all day long, and it's all so nebulous and mysterious. Who knows half of what he's saying, and none of it is cogent as, you know, there's going to be Cyrus, and he's my, you know, anointed one. He's going to, you know, decree to rebuild and restore Jerusalem, right? They're clear teachings of prophecy, right? That the Messiah is going to be born, Micah 5:2, in Ephrathah, in Bethlehem. I mean, these are clear prophecies of Scripture. So I'm knowing, okay, first of all, I've got a book, and God has made it very clear by how it is punctuated by predictive prophecy that it's true. Think about Paul in the first four verses of Romans. He ends the paragraph with, I am out there trying to get the obedience of the faith of these people all the way out in Rome. That's my job. He starts with, I'm given this apostleship, but I want to get people to obey, right? The faith of the corpus of Christianity. I want you to obey God. I want you to obey Christ. And then he says, well, how do I get this authority to tell you to do all this? And he says two things, because all of this was told beforehand by the prophets that there would be this one that would come. That's the first thing. And then he says, and he was declared with power to be the Son of God by the resurrection from the dead. There's the other thing. So even if we just spent our time with those two things, right? That there is a resurrected Christ, and there is a book that tells us about that resurrected Christ that is punctuated by predictive prophecy. I'm going to say that to me then becomes the only source of information that I can trust. And since there's no one else, I don't care how funny your hat looks, there's no one else that has that kind of credential, I'm going to believe it. And as it says in Scripture, right, I would be very, as it says in Hebrews chapter 2, verses 1 through 3, I would be remiss, I would be in danger if I neglected it. I better pay attention. If they were punished for neglecting what happened on Mount Sinai, I would be really in trouble to neglect what is clearly the fulfillment of all the Old Testament when Christ came and everything that happened in Christ's ministry was confirmed by the apostolic miraculous gifts, as 2 Corinthians 12:12 says. The signs and wonders were done and proved that everything that Jesus did, the cornerstone, was the resurrection itself, and we got to obey it. And it all comes from this book. So that's why I'm a sola scriptura guy, and I'm not a Watchtower and Tracts Society guy, I'm not a Jehovah's Witness, and I'm not a Catholic, because they build that right into their doctrinal statement. And they say, yeah, the Bible is an authority, but we're also an authority. And everything the church has said in the past, right, sacred tradition is an authority. So we're an authority, the magisterial authority of the church, and history or tradition of the church is an authority, and the Bible is authority. And here's what they'll say in the Catechism of the Catholic Church. You cannot have one authority without the other two, right? You've got to have all three. And I'm going to say, okay, once you do that, right, then I'm thinking, what happens when they disagree about anything? About the veneration of Mary, about purgatory, about the sacramental system. If they disagree, which I think they often do, all you have to do is take an open Bible and read the Catechism of the Catholic Church. They're going to disagree. Then I'm going to say, who do I believe? And I know this by talking with priests, talking with Catholics, reading the Catechism. They are going to tell you to believe the magisterium and sacred tradition, right? Just, you're going to have to set the Bible aside and you better believe them, just like everybody else does. Pearl of Great Price, you know, Keys to Scripture, Mary Baker Eddy, you know, the Mormon, what is it? Doctrines and Covenants. I mean, it goes on and on and on. Believe us, right? You can't trust that book. And everybody and every cult is going to diminish the book, and it's always going to promote their authority. And I'm going to say that's not the case for us. Every preacher that's a Bible preacher says, listen, this isn't about me or my voice or my authority. It's really about the Bible. My job is to accurately teach it. That's all that we're about. And we're nothing, right? We're, as Paul said, Apollos, Paul, Cephas, right? We're nothing. Right, we are. God is about God. It's about the truth. We are the Caruso ones. We're the heralds. We're the ones just bringing the message. Right, God is the one, and you listen to Him. He's the authority. We're just telling you what He says. I just think it's a logical, Japheth. It's a logical conclusion that God has to reveal Himself for us to know anything.
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2: Definitely. Yeah. And like I said, I definitely agree. I have been wanting to avoid having strong, uninformed opinions, and I think kind of trying to humbly analyze myself. Like, I've had a lot of pretty strong negative feelings towards the Catholic Church without having really thought through them. So, and I know that once you start digging into it, like, especially once you start getting into, like, the Church Fathers and trying to investigating into tradition, there's a lot of reading, there's a lot to sift through. So I was kind of curious if you had, a resource in mind that you would recommend if I wanted to go maybe a little deeper. I know you have your bibliology series.
0: Yeah. But here's what I would say. Well, there's a book I just finished writing, and I'm just now kind of getting some endorsements for. It's coming out in September. It's called The Bible, A Book Like No Other. And I guess it's a good Protestant, 275 pages of information about why the Bible is a book like no other. And it's better than any other church, any other leader, any other preacher, any other person, right? It is the end authority of everything, right? So that's coming out soon, and plenty of books. I mean, mine's not the end all, obviously. But if you want to, here's what I would say in the meantime. Go online and just the Catechism of the Catholic Church is posted online. It's all free, or you can just buy your copy. You know, you find them all the time at used bookstores for $5, and just read. Because when you read, your hair will curl in light of everything you know about the Bible. I mean, I'll just read one. I called up, you know, the Catechism. Here is Catechism of the Catholic Church, paragraph section 890. Okay, listen to this. Christ endowed the church's shepherds. Now, of course, the word shepherds is pastors, right? With the charism, right? That charism is it means divine granted gift of infallibility in matters of faith and morals. I just want you to think about that. Just let that one just sit in your mind. Christ endowed the church's shepherds with the charism, the gift, the divine gift of infallibility in matters of faith and morals. Now, Peter, right, which they think is the first pope, let's just now think in your mind. You know the Bible in Galatians. Paul sits there and says, oh, I had to go confront Peter to his face. You want to talk about how important it was that he understood the whole issue of circumcision and where it lie in the whole issue of justification? Well, I had to go confront him because he was withdrawing, you know, from the people that didn't believe in that were saying you got to have these signs of Judaism, and he was wrong, right? Okay, well, apparently we know, and all you got to do is look around, you know that the church's shepherds don't have infallibility, certainly, right? Go through all my sermons, you're going to find mistakes. You're going to read statements like that and say, you're kidding me. All you got to do to really appreciate the Bible is look at what people are saying about their churches, right? And all you're going to find, I hope, in Protestant churches, real Protestant churches, is humility. And that is, here's our doctrinal statement, and here's what we're trying to promote, and it looks biblical because it's all filled with scriptural references. You read the Roman Catholic Catechism, you know what you're going to find at the bottom of the page? Yeah, some Bible references, but you're also going to find all kinds of references, and I've got a companion reference of all the references that they're quoting, and it's all the councils, the confessions, and all the magisterium historical documents that they're quoting in the Catechism. So they're going back to, let us quote ourselves from 500 years ago. Let us quote ourselves from 700 years ago. Let us quote ourselves from 100 years ago. Let us quote ourselves from 1500 years ago. That, to me, in the meantime, if you do that for a while, you're going to go, wow, you know, you will become a sola scriptura Protestant through and through, just by watching the way that the kind of circular reasoning of just listen to us, we're right, we're infallible, we know what we're doing, you can't read the Bible on your own, you've got to have us as the infallible interpreter, which is exactly what, it will be no different than you going to the JW.org and hearing them say that the Watchtower and Tract Society is the infallible interpreter of Scripture. Right, you cannot understand Scripture unless you go to the JW organization to learn what it says, or if you're going to go and learn about Mormonism, when they'll say, "Well, the Bible cannot be trusted; it's been copied so many times." That's why I wrote this last book, because I wanted people to say you cannot fall to these people, and it's not just non-Christians that are knocking the Bible; it's the cult groups who call themselves Christians, right? They love to be called Mormons. They love to be called Christians. Don't call us Mormons. Call us Christians. Well, why do these quote-unquote Christians knock the Bible continually? They constantly do. And we can't let that happen. So happy to send you, just for your frequent flyer miles on this program, a free copy of the book. And I'll phonetically spell your name in the front and send you a copy when it comes out. It's coming out in September, and I hope it's edifying for you. Did any of that help?
2: Thank you, Mike. Yeah, definitely. I really appreciate it.
0: Okay, and I'll make sure we remember to do that. Let's go to Jimmy. Jimmy, you're on the air with Pastor Mike. How can I help?
3: Hey, how you doing, Pastor Mike?
0: Good, doing well.
3: Hey, I had a question about, in my chronological Bible reading for this day, I'm going through the Exodus in the Golden Calf episode.
0: Yeah.
3: And one thing I've always wanted to ask you, or any of the other pastors on radio, I've always wanted to ask you, in Exodus 32 and 10, it said, God told Moses, hey, the people have made a calf, okay?
0: Mm-hmm.
3: And then, when you get down to verse 11 through 14, Moses asked Aaron, hey, why did you do this stupid thing? And Aaron says, and the most ridiculous thing I've ever seen in the Bible,
0: yeah,
3: he says, I just grabbed all this gold,
0: mm-hmm,
3: and threw it in the fire,
0: yeah,
3: and the calf came out.
0: Yeah, yeah.
3: And, of course, my question about that is, what if that is exactly what happened? It would kind of be like Satan did that, you know. That's what it sounds like, because I just can't imagine Aaron being such a knucklehead to say such a ludicrous excuse. I mean, the excuse is so ludicrous, I can't imagine Aaron actually saying that unless something physically like that happened. And I guess I wanted to ask the question, you know.
0: Yes. Well, here is at least, I think, my common sense hermeneutic in reading this text, and that is, and there's a few reasons that lead me to what I think most people are going to think when they read this text, and that is that this is his deflection, this is his excuse making, this is his cowardice when being confronted by his brother, and that's another reason I think it's an excuse, because it's his brother. And just like, you know, with our family, we seem to be our guard goes down the most with our family. In other words, we're more apt to give a ridiculous rationale and justification for our stupidity or our transgression with our family more than we would, you know, a colleague at work. So I don't know. It just seems to me that this is not, you know, a supernatural event. This is just Aaron being a bonehead and saying, you know, this is just, you know, I didn't do it on purpose. It just happened.
3: I didn't do it on purpose.
0: Yeah. And you know, I guess it's kind of like, and I know because he's not a kid, but it reminds me of being a parent. and listening to kids make amazing, fanciful excuses for their disobedience. So, I don't know anyone, and again, I can't remember every Exodus commentary I've ever read, but I can't remember anyone ever saying this was some kind of demonic, supernatural manifestation. And if it were, and I'm just thinking now out loud with my biblical common sense, if it were, I think there would be more said to this, and the rest of the text would have said something about that. And here's what I think is the problem in all of this, because if you really study this, I remember back to my early classes, you know, in the Pentateuch, and there is a syncretism. That's the word we often use in missiology about missions, that there's a blending of you know, real worship of God with the Egyptian worship, which was often patterned after the worship of the bull, which was very important. APIS, Ipsis, the idea of the old religion of a lot of these slaves watching the Egyptians worship, they wanted that kind of merged with the worship of Yahweh, and so they envisioned the Yahweh riding on the back of the bull. They still wanted Yahweh to be a part of this, and they wanted him even to be superior to it, but they were syncretizing the idea of what Moses had taught them with this kind of familiar picture. It's a lot of what has happened in my last caller. It's a lot of what has happened with Roman Catholicism. And going into South America, for instance, a lot of things that have gone on with the social gospel, or even in places where they really are inclined toward female deities, and the promotion of Mary, and a lot of the history, more modern history of Catholicism, by that I mean last 200 or 300 years, I think has been fueled by the syncretism of wanting female deities and saying, well, we've got that for you, at least in part. You know, Mary can serve that role, and so now we got everybody praying to Mary, and part of that is driven by this syncretistic desire to merge, you know, what, you know, is orthodox in Catholicism, which is of course a big part of it. It's not all orthodox, but then they say, well, okay, we'll capitulate to cultural interest. Well, their cultural interests, spiritually, many of them were what they saw worshipped in Egypt. So they had this interest to go back to Egypt, obviously, in many ways, and they often said it out loud. So whatever this was, I do think it was obviously something they had seen in Egypt, the bull worship, and they were trying to say, well, we're going to say this is now our way to worship God. It's a way to get there. But, you know, back in Exodus 20, clearly God had said no images involved in this. You're not going to use images to worship me. That's not how this works. And so they were violating Scripture, clearly. No visible, tangible icons for worship. So, yeah, I don't think it was a supernatural. I think it was just a bad, dumb, fanciful excuse.
3: It's just so ludicrous that it's hard to imagine that anybody would make up something so ludicrous.
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1: I'm so glad you're spending part of your weekend listening to The Well, the voice of life. I'm Bill Bumpus. Have got a great story for you, so stick around, and then we'll have more great Bible teaching right here on The Well. But here's a prayer for you today as you continue to dive deep into God's Word from Paul in the book of Philippians. And this is my prayer, that your love may abound more and more in knowledge and depth of insight, so that you may be able to discern what is best and may be pure and blameless until the day of Christ, filled with the fruit of righteousness that comes through Jesus Christ to the glory and praise of God.
2: I want to just kind of show you some of our differences. Let's do it, babe.
3: I like hot tea.
2: I like sweet and iced tea.
3: I don't like to be sweaty.
2: Oh, I love to sweat.
3: To me, yellow lights mean you're supposed to stop.
2: To me, yellow lights mean floor it, baby, floor it.
3: He drives way too fast.
2: She drives way too slow.
3: And I keep both eyes on the road when I'm driving.
2: I keep both my eyes on her when I'm driving.
3: And Dan drives too close to the car in front of him and too close to the center line when he's driving.
2: And Jane drives too close to the center of every pothole in the stinking road when she drives. You got a wife like that? I'm like, honey, didn't you see it coming?
3: I like grilled chicken.
2: I like my chicken deep fried in Crisco, all uncovered in shake and bake. We got to do a women's conference sometime so all the women will cheer for your stuff.
3: I like, whenever I stand in front of the mirror, it's to primp and get ready.
2: I'm flexing, man. I'm checking it out, you know.
3: And I like for things to stay the same.
2: Yeah, I change something every day. It's just my style.
3: Yeah, and when we disagree, he wants to just talk it to death.
2: And she's the one that gets really quiet, and it just drives me crazy.
3: When we golf, I'm patient with groups in front of us if we have to wait.
2: I like to sting a ball right off their forehead, man. That ticks me off. Hurry up, hit the ball. You're no good. That's why you're so slow.
3: I like baked potatoes.
2: French fries.
3: I like ranch dressing.
2: French.
3: I took Spanish.
2: French.
3: I like to cuddle and kiss.
2: French. Mm-hmm. Hey, I
3: prefer water over pop any day.
2: I prefer pop over water any day.
3: Yeah, and one of my favorite things in life to do is to read a good novel.
2: I like to read the comics.
3: Yeah. I enjoy watching movies like Sleepless in Seattle.
2: I fell asleep watching the movie Sleepless in Seattle. Yeah.
3: I like quiet music.
2: Give me something with a beat.
3: Yeah. I like to eat at restaurants like the Olive Garden.
2: I like to eat at restaurants like Kentucky Fried Chicken.
3: I like frozen yogurt.
2: Yogurt is a joke. And it's a joke.
3: I wouldn't say I'm good, but I'm okay around the house with a tool.
2: She's very good with tools. I'm actually not good with tools. You're good with tools.
3: I prefer a good massage.
2: I like to be very lightly scratched.
3: And I think it's important to look nice when you leave the house.
2: It does not matter how you look when you leave your house.
3: I like the color fuchsia.
2: Blue.
3: I like for my undergarments to be neat and clean.
2: Holes, baby, big holes.
3: I think kittens are cute.
2: Dead. Thank you.
3: I always iron my clothes.
2: Wrinkles are cool.
3: I love to watch shows like CSI.
2: I love to watch shows like ESPN.
3: I prefer small groups.
2: I like a big crowd.
3: And I would never, ever yell at a ref at a ball game.
2: You know, somebody's got to tell those clowns when they're wrong, you know? Sometimes if we're at a game and, like, I'm yelling at a ref or something, you know, hardly ever do it. When I do it, Jane will be like, honey, they recognize your voice, you know, because I do radio and stuff. And so I'll go, you ref, you're an idiot, get out of here. Change your voice, you know. If you're a ref here, God bless you. Thanks for your ministry, mind the word.
3: When I see a sign, I follow the rules.
2: I don't even see the signs.
3: When I'm sick, I don't whine.
2: I don't mean to, but I need her when I'm sick.
3: Sometimes his parents drive me crazy.
2: Ditto.
3: I will stop and ask for directions.
2: God had blessed me with an internal compass.
3: And in spite of all of these and many, many more differences, I still love this man.
2: I love you too, baby. You're awesome. Thank you. Take that. Thank you.
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5: When money is given to secure a particular outcome, that's what a bribe is. 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
6: Welcome to Open the Bible Weekend with Pastor Colin Smith. I'm Steve Hiller, and glad you joined us today as we continue our series from the book of Deuteronomy. And Colin, today we're looking at leadership.
7: Yeah, it's from thousands of years ago, the book of Deuteronomy, and it speaks powerfully to us today.
6: Yeah.
7: Leadership at every level. In Israel, that was judges and kings and priests and prophets. And God lays out what matters for each of these spheres of leadership. It's fascinating. What God says in the Old Testament is actually mirrored in the New about leadership in the church. We're going to look from the Old Testament at principles that speak right into our world today about what it means to be a godly leader. What does a godly leader look like?
6: Yeah.
7: We need godly leadership in the home. We need that in the church. We need that in this nation. And the book of Deuteronomy speaks clearly and powerfully to us in that regard today.
6: Well, let's take a look at that. Deuteronomy 16 is where we're at as we begin a message called Lead by Learning to Follow. Here is Pastor Colin.
5: Moses is speaking for the last time to God's people. They're on the verge of the promised land. And here's God's servant, and he's pleading with them to live and to walk in ways that will see the continued blessing of God upon his people. And we've been following what Moses says to them. He's been speaking about the dynamics of a godly life, that is, to fear the Lord and to love the Lord. Then he is laying out the structures of a godly life, applying it to the family, how it works out in terms of festivals or particular times to release debts and so forth and so on. And as we're making our way through this book, I think you will have picked up in this series that Deuteronomy really follows the pattern of the Ten Commandments. So if you have your Bible open now and look back over where we've been the last couple of weekends, in chapter 15, the year of canceling debts is really an application of the fourth commandment, that is the law relating to the Sabbath. And then last weekend, we looked at the festivals in chapter 16. And again, that is an application of the fourth commandment. It's an application of the Sabbath to the rhythm of the year of God's people. Now, as we come to chapter 17, we're really moving to a new section of the book. And Moses is dealing clearly with the subject of leadership. And it seems right to view this as an application of the fifth commandment. It's following the same order, and it does this throughout the entire book. You remember the fifth commandment, honor your father and your mother. Now, your father and your mother are the first figures of authority in your life. And God says you are to honor them. And so now what we find in these chapters is Moses is beginning to apply and expound and explain the implications and applications of the fifth commandment to honor your father and mother, to hold those who are placed in authority, in positions of authority, in a position of honor. And so what we're looking at today is how Moses speaks about the offices of leadership, the requirements that God has for a godly leader, and then the calling that God has to his people to hold those who are appointed as leaders in honor. Now, it had originally been my intention to focus simply on the king in the passage that was read from chapter 17, but I've come to feel that what will be most useful for us today is to take the broader sweep of the teaching that Moses gives to us here with regards to leadership. I want to draw out very simply, first, four observations about leadership from the passage of Scripture here. Secondly, to identify from the Scriptures three particular temptations that all leaders face in every culture, in every century. And then to identify from the Scriptures one priority for all leaders. And then finally, to see how all this speaks to us about Jesus Christ. So I hope you have the Bible open in front of you. Let's begin with four observations about leadership. The first observation is simply this, that God gives leaders to his people, and we should thank God for this. Notice that there are four offices of leadership, beginning in chapter 16 and verse 18. First, there's the judge, then there's the king, then there's the priest, and fourthly, the prophet. First, the judge, chapter 16 and verse 18. Appoint judges and officials for each of your tribes in every town that the Lord is giving to you, and they shall judge the people fairly. Now, as I've been reflecting on this over these last days, I'm just struck again by the relevance of God's word to us. What happens every time a name comes up as a nominee for the Supreme Court? We go through all of this process, don't we, in which questions are being asked about what? Does this person lean to the right? Or does this person lean to the left? Does this person have a political partiality? Questions about the leanings of our judges. They're all around us. And here we are in midterm elections. Have you been struck in this recession by the staggering amounts of money that are being spent on midterm elections? And it is reasonable to ask the question, where is this money coming from? And what are the commitments that are being made in return for this money? These questions are all around us, are they not? Look at verse 19. Do not pervert justice or show partiality. Do not accept a bribe, for a bribe blinds the eyes of the wise and twists the words of the righteous. Now you see, God is speaking here about the corrupting power of money. When money is given to secure a particular outcome, that's what a bribe is, even wise people, God says, lose their ability to see clearly. The money clouds their vision. And even righteous people, verse 19, God says, end up twisting their words. So when God speaks about judges, this is obviously speaking to us, isn't it? It's immediately relevant. Second, Kings, chapter 17 and verse 14. The king must not acquire great numbers of horses for himself. Verse 16. Now, you know that the horse in those days was the means of exercising military might. And if you were seeking to become aggressive towards other nations in a military way, you would acquire large numbers of horses. And so I simply need to ask the question, it's rhetorical, it needs an answer. Are there nations in the world today that are building military power and thereby threatening the stability of the world? Answer, obviously yes. When God speaks about kings, the building of military muscle, he's speaking to us. Third, priests, chapter 18, verses 1 to 13. The Lord, verse 5, has chosen them to stand and minister in the Lord's name always. Question, do we have any issues in the world today that are related to abusive priests? Does that sound familiar? Men who were put in a position of trust, men who were called to minister in God's name and abused that trust and brought immense pain to vulnerable people. And when God speaks about priests, he is speaking to us. And fourthly, the prophet, chapter 18, verses 14 to 22. God says, verse 18, I will put my words in his mouth. That is the mark of the prophet. He speaks the word of God. But then verse 20, God speaks about a prophet who presumes to speak in my name, things that I have not commanded him to say. Do we have a problem today with people who are given the trust of a pulpit and then use it to speak not the word of God, but simply to speak a message of their own creating? Absolutely, it is all around us. So when God speaks to prophets, He is speaking to us. So, folks, just to read this scripture and to connect with it, we live, do we not, in the world where too often we see the trouble caused by the biased judge, the abusive priest, the false prophet, and the tyrannical king. We live in a sinful and a fallen world, and the failings that we see in our leaders are merely a reflection of what resides within us ourselves. So we need these words from God. In every culture and in every generation. Now, seeing the connection, I want you to notice that these words of God are particularly given to God's people. Here are God's people. They're coming into the promised land, and now they're going to be surrounded by other nations. And the other nations will be loaded with biased judges and abusive priests and false prophets and tyrannical kings and people who despise the whole lot of them. But you see what God is saying? He's saying through Moses, now among you it is to be different. Among my people, I am calling you to something that is different from the pattern that you see in the world. And so my first observation is that God gives leaders to his people. Here's the second observation. God distributes authority so that it never resides in one person alone. Very important observation from the teaching of the scripture, very important for the church today. God distributes authority so that it never resides in one person alone. Now, notice the wisdom of God. Why are these four different offices of leadership, the judge, the prophet, the priest, and the king? Why are these distinguished? Answer. All authority lies in God himself. It resides in him. But in this fallen world, when God gives authority by delegation to men, he spreads it out. And the reason that he spreads it out is that even the best leaders are sinners in the process of being redeemed. And so God never gives delegated authority as a whole to any one person. That is why it was very important in ancient Israel that no one person could hold all these four offices. The priest couldn't also be the king. The prophet couldn't also be the judge, and so forth and so on. Because this is important, let me read to you a quotation from Christopher Wright, and he says this very perceptively. He says, "The clear distinction and separation of different kinds of authority can be seen as a significant precursor to some of the principles of democratic government, especially the separation of powers. No single person could hold all four offices. None of the authorities is given supreme authority over the others." Now, that's a very important principle in a fallen world. And as we talk about the scriptures and seek to apply it, you may like to talk about how this works out in the church. What does it look like among the people of God? And although you can't draw, I think, strict, defined kind of lines, let me just encourage you to think of it this way. When in the church there are cases of discipline, they come to who? The elders. For the elders in our church are called to act as judges. They are called to make judgments in situations of discipline. That's what they do. Then we have a church board that is given and trusted a kingly role. Then we have pastors who are given a prophetic role. They are to speak the word of God publicly, and they're to speak it privately into the lives of God's people. If you're asking the question, well, now, who are the priests? The answer, of course, is all of God's people are the priests who stand and minister in the Lord's name always. Now, folks, this is a very important principle that we're looking at here. God distributes authority so that it never resides in one person. And I want to tell you with great thankfulness that that principle is wisely applied in the way that this church is governed. And if you're a discerning person, you will be profoundly thankful for it.
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5: Now, here's the third observation. God gives leaders to his church. Leadership never resides simply in one person. Always be concerned if you see that pattern in a local church. Thirdly, leaders are to be qualified in character and by ability. Notice what God says about the king particularly. Be sure to appoint over you the king the Lord your God chooses, verse 15. Moses gives to us seven marks, no less than seven marks of a godly king. It's fascinating to me that all of them are reflected in the New Testament. So the Bible is one book. I want you to see the flow and the unity of it. So for example, verse 15 of chapter 17, the king must be anointed by God. That flows into the New Testament, Acts 6:3, choose men who are full of the Holy Spirit. Second, the king must be from among God's people, verse 15, which flows into Acts chapter 6 and verse 3, you're to choose from among you, from among the community of those who are bonded together in faith and in service. Number three, the king must exercise faith, verse 16, he is not to be a man who puts his trust in horses. So Acts chapter 6 and verse 5, they choose Stephen, who is a man full of faith and of the Holy Spirit. Number four, the king must be loyal. He is not to be a man with many wives, verse 17. So that flows into 1 Timothy chapter 3 and verse 2. The elder must be the husband of but one wife. It's the same principle, you see. Number five, the king must not be greedy. He must not, verse 17, accumulate large amounts of gold or silver, which in 1 Timothy chapter 3 and verse 3 becomes, the elder must not be a lover of money. Number six, the king must be a student of scripture. He's to read the law of God all the days of his life, verse 19, which comes over into 1 Timothy chapter 3 and verse 9 by saying, the deacon is to hold the deep truths of the faith, hold the deep truths of the faith and to hold them with a clear conscience. And number seven, the king is not to consider himself better than his brothers, verse 20, which comes over into 1 Peter chapter 5 and verse 3. Elders are to serve, not lording it over the flock, but being examples to them. You see the wonderful unity of this. There's a certain character that God is looking for among those who are to be trusted with great responsibility in his church, whatever that be in the world, whatever century you live in, whether it's Old Testament or New Testament, the character that God is looking for never changes. And so discerning members of a congregation must learn to recognize and discriminate where it exists, where it does not. Fourth observation, God's people are to hold their leaders in honor. Look at chapter 17 and verse 12. God's calling his people to be different from the world where there's all this abuse that goes on and all this despising and hatred that comes as a result of it. And God is saying, now, here's the kind of leader that is to be chosen and is to be trusted among my people. And then he says this, chapter 17, verse 12, the man who shows contempt for the judge or for the priest who stands ministering there to the Lord your God. You see what happens to him? Do you see what happens to him? He must be put to death. You must purge the evil from Israel. Now, folks, relax. We do not in the church put to death people who show contempt, that's the word, for spiritual leaders. But there may be times when it is necessary to put such a person out of the church. That church discipline is the New Testament equivalent of what is being said here with regards to the Old Testament scriptures. This is why the scripture says in the New Testament, you see, warn a divisive person once, then warn him a second time. And after that, warn him a third time? No. Have nothing more to do with him. Have nothing more to do with them. That's why in the scriptures, you see, in 1 Thessalonians chapter 5, the apostle says, "We ask you, brothers, to respect those who work hard among you and are over you in the Lord. Hold them in the highest regard in love." That's God's word to us. Hold them in the highest regard in love because of their work and live at peace with one another. So God's people, we're being told here, are to appoint leaders who are worthy of honor. And they are to give to these leaders the honor that is due. So this is very practical teaching, isn't it? For us and for all of God's people, any place in the world, in any generation. Four observations about leadership. Number one, God gives leaders to his people. Thank God for that. We'd be in chaos without it. Second, God distributes authority so that it never resides in one person alone. Third, leaders are to be qualified by character and by ability. And fourth, God's people are to hold their leaders in honor. That is what God is saying to his people as an application of the fifth commandment, which is honor your father and your mother. How we handle authority is a matter on which God speaks to us.
6: 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It is your generosity that allows us to bring you Pastor Colin's teaching, whether you listen on the radio, online, or through the app. And as you give a gift of any amount this month, we want to say thank you by sending you a copy of Brad Weatherall's new book called Saved to Sin No More. And Colin, what's one thing that you'd like people to take away from this book?
7: Well, I think the number one thing is encouragement in the Christian life. You know, I think a lot of folks have the idea, Steve, that to be a Christian is basically to commit to a disciplined pursuit of a good and a moral life. And it's so much more. And that's the heart of what's in this book, speaking about union with Christ. You know, I was just talking to someone who's past the age of 70 this week, and he told me that for 35 years, he had regarded himself as being a Christian, and everyone else would have regarded him as a Christian too. He said, but it was only in the last 5 years that he really came to understand a relationship with the Lord Jesus Christ. He said, I had religion for 35 years. 5 years. I've only had a relationship with Jesus for 5. And there's all the difference in the world. And the first thing he said when I said, well, tell me about the difference, he said, well, I've begun to experience victory over sin. And then he spoke about peace and he spoke about joy and he spoke about hope. Now, you know, it's simply not possible to gain victory over our besetting sins if all we've got is our best effort to live a good life and to overcome the things that plague us. What makes it possible to really make progress in the Christian life is that Jesus Christ himself lives in the life of a believer by the power and presence of the Holy Spirit. That makes a whole new life possible. And this book really gives an introduction to the central, though sadly, I think, little understood truth of the Christian life. Christ in you. That's the hope of living a new and a transformed life. It's a wonderful book, and I think it'll be a great encouragement to all who read it.
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9: Father, thank you for our time in the Word. Rich as usual. We have mined a new vein of Scripture. And we've come away with gospel gems. We've been reminded that Christianity is an all-sufficient relationship with an all-sufficient Christ. Oh God, forgive us for falling short of the grace of God. Forgive us for barrenness and unfruitfulness. Help us to become more than conquerors. Help us not to be underachievers. Help us to grow in grace. We can, because Christ has given us all things that pertain to life and godliness. We don't need to live beneath the circumstances. We can live above the circumstances. Thank you for the promises. Help us to write our name on a verse and cash it in by faith and come to know the power of God through the power of obedience to the Word of God, which is living and powerful. And Lord, thank you for this promise of participating in the life and likeness of God. Even so, come, Lord Jesus. We're tired of the mismanagement, tired of the mess, tired of the tears, the death, the heartache, the abuse that marks this world. And it will never be fixed until Jesus comes and his government rules over every government. Even so, come, Lord Jesus.
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0: Welcome to Bold Steps with Mark Jobe, founding pastor of New Life Community Church in Chicago. Today, Mark is continuing with part two of an eye-opening message titled The Power of Praise Under Pressure. He's challenging us to rethink the way we see our circumstances and learn to trust the sovereignty and purpose that has led us to where we are. At every moment, God is in control, so no matter where we may be or how unfavorable our situation may seem, we must realize that we're being offered a unique opportunity to do more for the kingdom of God. So, to better understand this pivotal truth, let's join Mark Jobe for today's lesson.
1: Paul and Silas, beaten, bloody, bruised, they were bound, they were beaten for proclaiming the name of Jesus. And on top of that, it was the Spirit of God that led them there. It would be easy at midnight to say, Lord, we followed your vision and look where we ended up. God, is this what you're going to do to us? We're just trying to be faithful to you and look what this happens. But I want you to know, I want you to see this. At midnight, Paul, probably because he couldn't sleep because he's in shackles, bruised, one of them starts to sing. Maybe Paul started out humming. Praise ye the Lord, his mercy endureth forever and ever. Praise ye the Lord. Silas looks over at him. Okay, I got it. Starts to harmonize a little bit. Praise ye the Lord, his mercy endureth forever and ever. Praise ye the Lord. I can see Paul now kind of hitting his thigh a little bit. Ouch, then bruised. Let me hit somewhere else. Praise ye the Lord. Suddenly they're both kind of singing. They're looking at each other. Silas, a smile cracks on his face. They get a little louder as they're singing at midnight. Suddenly other prisoners start to wake up and like, what is that noise that we hear? Are those crazy Jesus people in the cell next to us? What are they doing? And suddenly there is praise and prayer coming from a cell that should be moaning, complaining, arguing, criticizing. Let me tell you, because when you're under pressure, whatever's inside starts to come out. If you're filled with the Spirit, then the Spirit starts to coming out when you're under pressure. Number two, write this down. Praise sets in motion God activity that opens up doors and manifests his power. Look what it tells us in verse 25. It says, about midnight, Paul and Silas were praying and singing hymns to God, and the other prisoners were listening to them. Suddenly, say suddenly. Suddenly means that it wasn't gradual. Suddenly means that it was unexpected. Suddenly means that it happens at a moment and it catches you by surprise. Suddenly, there was such a violent earthquake that the foundations of the prison were shaken. At once, all the prison doors flew open and everyone's chains came off. This was the result of a praise session. Because suddenly what happens is that the praise session starts to change the spiritual dynamics, and the spiritual dynamics starts to change the physical dynamics that they're living in. I want you to hear that. I want you to see that. This is important to realize. Listen, an earthquake happens, and someone may argue, well, it's just probably just an earthquake. No, earthquakes don't make chains fall off. Earthquakes rattle things. They shake foundations, but they don't make chains fall off. Prison doors were open. Chains began to fall off. It was a result of Paul and Silas changing the spiritual climate that affected the physical climate that they lived in. I want you to hear it. This is important. You say, well, how does that happen, Pastor? Well, I know that Psalms 22, verse 3 says, God inhabits the praises of his people. Another version says, God is enthroned upon the praises of his people. Another version, that idea of enthroned means that God sits or God dwells or God manifests himself in the praises of his people. The natural habitat for God is the praise of his people, because the praise of his people indicates a people that are walking in humility, acknowledging the sovereignty of God and praising.

0: and worshiping him so that the presence of God has a natural landing place to manifest his power. God inhabits the praises of his people. When you praise, you are not just doing a little diddly of songs waiting for everybody to show up for church so the message could start. It's much more profound and powerful than that when you praise the right way. And the Bible tells us that it set in motion this earthquake, and this earthquake set in motion open doors, breaking of chains. I think this is symbolic. Listen to me. This is symbolic. I believe that there is a component of our praise and worship that fights battles for us that we could not win in the natural. And there's several illustrations that I could give you, but let me just quickly bring your attention to 2 Chronicles chapter 20. Do you remember the story of Jehoshaphat? He was a king of Israel. He was surrounded by the enemy army that was going to devastate them. They were way outnumbered, and the prophet spoke to the king Jehoshaphat, and he said to the king Jehoshaphat, he said, I want you to take the worshipers, and I want you to put them at the front of the army. Let them lead the charge and have the army go behind them. Imagine being a worshiper. Hey, the king has said that, he wants the worshipers up front. Oh, great, great. Up front, you mean behind the shields and spears? No, up front. Like up front, up front? Like up front first, like we will face the enemy up front? Yeah, that kind of front. Okay, I think a sore throat lately. I know I'd love to do it because I'd love to do the king thing, but. And the Bible says that Jehoshaphat went out and they sang a song, and the song was, it was about the loving kindness of God, praising God for his love endures forever and ever. The worshipers went forth, they went forward, the army was in the back, and look what the Bible says happened. The Bible says in 2 Chronicles chapter 20, verse 22, as they began to sing praises, the Lord set ambushes against the men of Ammon and Moab who were invading Judah, and they were defeated. Listen, they were defeated because praise of God and worship of God changed the spiritual climate that actually affected the physical climate, and their natural enemies were defeated because of the power of their praise. Now, I want you to understand this, because this is powerful to understand, is that there is both a celebratory aspect to our worship and praise, but there is also a combative aspect to our worship and praise. And we see it in Scripture. The third thing I want you to write down, write this down, listen. The open doors of praise can shake the hearts of people so they may encounter God. Verse 27, it says, the jailer woke up. Now, the jailer was the person in charge of the jail, obviously. And in those days, oftentimes, the jailer and his family would live connected to the jail. And when he saw the prison doors open, he drew his sword and was about to kill himself because he thought the prisoners had escaped. You would say, well, why would he kill himself? Well, in those days, if you let a prisoner escape, your sentence was normally death. So he figured, I better kill myself before they kill me anyways. He was desperate because he assumed that because the prison doors were open, that all the prisoners had escaped. And this is what it says in verse 28. But Paul shouted, don't harm yourself. We are all here. The jailer called for lights, rushed in, fell trembling before Paul and Silas. Verse 30. Then he brought them out and he asked, sirs, what must I do to be saved? Something dramatically changed between 11:30 that night and 12:30 midnight. What changed was that about midnight, Paul and Silas decided not to just lick their wounds and moan and complain and question God. They decided that in the middle of their pressure, they were going to lift up the name of God. They were going to change the spiritual atmosphere. They were going to raise their voices and make a sound that would glorify God. And so they kicked into a praise mode, and the praise mode had a domino effect, and the domino effect kicked into not only lifting their spirits, but causing the God of the universe to take action and to liberate them and set them free and open up doors. And now, at about 12:30 or 1 o'clock, the jailer who had put them in jail is now on his knees before them saying, "What must I do to be saved?" Here's what I want you to know. I believe that oftentimes the Word of God, the precursor to softening hearts for the Word of God, is our attitude of praise and worship to God. I believe that what softens hearts oftentimes is the reaction of praise, prayer, and worship. That softens the heart and changes circumstances rapidly so people are ready to come before God who were not ready before.
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0: Number four, and lastly, praise ultimately has the power to pave the way for the word that leads people to salvation. Listen to this, verse 31. They reply. The jailer, the Philippian jailer, is standing before Paul and Silas, who are bloody, beaten, but free. And in the right disposition towards God, I'm describing some of you. You've been bloody and beaten by circumstances. You've been beat up by life situations, trials in your health, in your family, in your marriage, in your job. But some of you, bloody and beaten with bruises, are still standing, looking to the King of Kings and the Lord of Lords, and your voice has not been silenced. You have lifted a sacrifice of praise to God. You've acknowledged His sovereignty. You've said that He is good. You've acknowledged that there is no one like unto God. You have not given in to self-pity or criticism or negativity. You've lifted your voices to the heaven and acknowledged that God is good in the midst of a bad circumstance. Listen, the Bible says, and they replied. They're talking to the Philippian jailer. Believe in the Lord Jesus Christ, and you will be saved and your household. And they spoke the word of the Lord to him and to everybody else in that household. Now, some people get confused because when it comes to being right with God Almighty, sometimes you'll hear the Bible say, believe. Sometimes you'll hear the Bible say, repent. And so someone says, well, do I believe or do I repent? Let me just clarify, you can't authentically believe in the message of the gospel without authentically repenting. True belief will lead you to repentance. If you're going to follow Jesus and truly believe, you will repent. And if you truly repent, it means that you've believed. So repent and believe sometimes are used interchangeably when it comes to following Christ. Oftentimes the Bible will say repent, believe, and be baptized. A baptism, as we celebrated recently, is a sign, a public sign to the world that our old self has been buried and our new self has come. It's a public sign acknowledging what's happened internally in our hearts. So, with that in mind, look at what it says. Then they spoke the word of the Lord to him and to his household. At that hour of the night, the jailer took them and washed their wounds. Then immediately he and all of his household were baptized. Wait a second. What time is it by now? Yeah, I'm going to guess it's about 1:30, 2 in the morning by now. The jailer, he's the head of his house, so the jailer comes to Christ. What must I do? They explain, you need to repent, you need to give your life to Christ. Jesus is the Christ. His wife, he says, come here, honey, to his wife, come here, come here. You need to listen to this. Hey, this is the message. These people are true. Have you seen what's happening? Kids, gather around. There's something that's happening. And they gather around and they also start listening. And the entire family at 1:30 in the morning goes back to his house and they look for water. Where did they get baptized? I don't know where they got baptized. There must have been a pond around there. And at 2:00 in the morning, they're all getting down into a pond of water. Crazy stuff. Getting down into a pond of water, and the entire family was being baptized. Why? Because they had just experienced the message of salvation. They had just had an encounter with Jesus, what they believed, repented, and were baptized. Some people claim, hey, they claim this verse and say, believe in the be baptized in your whole family. That's not a promise for everybody, but I think it is an indication of how it could happen. Just because you came to Christ, some of you are here and you're the only one in your family that's come to Christ. It doesn't mean that the rest of your family will, but it's an indication of what could happen. So as I wrap this together, there's two things that are on my heart really heavily this morning. Number one, what's heavy on my heart is some of you that are here today and you are extremely burdened for your family. Maybe you're a spouse and you're here and you're a follower of Christ and have started to come, but your husband is adamantly against your Jesus stuff and makes it clear. I don't want to hear anything about that. Don't invite me to church. What are you doing at church anyways? You know how many husbands I've talked to afterwards that said, my wife started coming to church. And I was like, yeah, church. She's not a church person. And then I started to ask, who are you seeing at church anyways? Are you talking to someone? Are you seeing someone? I had husbands come to church saying, I'm here just to check myself. My wife is not seeing anybody at that place. Not involved in a cult of some sort. They're going to brainwash her. Let me tell you, some of you are extremely burdened over family members. You've come to know Christ, but they haven't. Can I tell you something? Sometimes it's because we go about it the wrong way. Some of you have tried to force non-believing families to act like believers. That's not your job. Your husband doesn't need you to be the Holy Spirit. Hello? Listen, don't try to make unbelievers act like believers when they're not believers yet. Don't swear around me. Well, they're not a believer. You should be reading your Bible. If not a believer, it's probably not going to read the Bible. What you need to do is you need to start praying behind the scenes, praising behind the scenes. You need to start fighting the battle behind the scenes and start praising God and asking that the presence of God will fill that room and fill your house, that God would open up their heart. There's something powerful about the power of praise that starts to change the spiritual atmosphere and ultimately opens people's hearts up to God, but it's got to be through prayer and praise. Hello? The second thing that's on my heart is that there are some of you, are under deep, deep pressure right now. And if you look at what's coming out of your mouth under pressure, it's moaning, it's complaining, it's doubt, it's self-pity, it's critical of those that haven't helped you. It's bemoaning your circumstances, but there's very little sound of praise. And I'm just wondering if some of you need to say, Lord Jesus, I have not let the sound of praise come out of my mouth when I'm under pressure. But I'm determining that as I'm under pressure and I'm in a difficult situation, that the greatest sound that could come out of my mouth is the exaltation of King Jesus, the proclamation of his goodness, the audacity to believe that he's sovereign over my circumstances, declaring his mercy and his compassion and his goodness. And so the more I'm under pressure, the more I'm squeezed, the greater my praise will be, the stronger the volume will be, the more consistent it will be, so that the spiritual atmosphere can be changed, and it ultimately leads to a domino effect in the natural culture that I live in. Some of you, God is saying it's time to let the sound of praise come out of your mouth in a time of pressure. Amen.
2: So you've heard it. In fact, I want to pause right now, not a minute from now, but right now, and say, I think that some of you in your car, in your kitchen, in your living room, wherever you're at, need to raise a sound of praise in the middle of your pressure point. In fact, I'm going to lead you to do that because I believe that your mouth has talked about what's wrong, you've complained, you've been negative about things. You've explained why you don't have joy. But right now, I believe that you need to lift your voice and say, God, everything's not going the way I want it to, but I'm going to lift up your name and begin to praise you even though I'm under pressure. So right now, would you start to praise him? That's right. Just say, thank you, Jesus. Would you just say, praise you, God? Would you say, you're in control, Father? Would you say, you are sovereign, Lord? Would you say, God, my life is in your hands? Would you lift up his name and say, thank you that you've invaded my place of pressure. Thank you that you're on the throne. Thank you that I'm forgiven. Thank you that you make a way in the desert. Thank you, Father, that you are the God that oversees all things and makes a way where people can't even imagine a way, Father. So, Father, I pray right now for the individuals that are starting to let that voice of praise come out of them. I pray, God, that you would just stir a spirit of praise when it's hard to praise, a sacrifice of praise when it's been difficult. I pray that that stream will go into a river, and that river will become a mighty river, and that mighty river will change the atmosphere and culture of the pressure point that they're living in. And I ask this in Jesus' name. Amen.
1: Amen. Thank you, Mark. 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You know, today's lesson is a perfect lead-in to our current Bold Step gift, because the kind of praise Paul and Silas offered at midnight was rooted in a conviction about God that no amount of suffering could shake. 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It's called The Case for Faith by Lee Strobel. 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I'm Wayne Shepherd, and as we head into the weekend, I want to encourage you to come back next week when Mark begins a series called Out of Control, all about what it truly means to bring every area of your life under God's authority. That's coming up Monday, right here on Bold Steps with Mark Jobe. 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
3: Good morning from the Well. I'm so glad you're listening. I'm Bill Bompas, and the Bible says, "How precious concerning me are your thoughts, O God. How vast is the sum of them. Were I to count them, they would outnumber the grains of sand. When I awake, I am still with you." More great Bible study on the way, so keep it right here on the Well. Right now, I think you're going to like this.
4: I heard about a Sunday school teacher that was talking to her kids about Jesus coming back again. And she said to the class, "What would you do if you knew Jesus was coming back tomorrow?" One little boy said, "I'd clean up my room." The teacher said, "Why would you clean up your room?" His response was, "Well, my mom says it looks like a tornado hit it, and I don't want Jesus to think he's coming back to a disaster zone." Is your life a disaster zone? Do you need to clean up your room, so to speak? I think the little guy got it right because he understood there's cause and effect here. In other words, if Jesus is coming back, I should do something about it. In fact, the Bible says, speaking of the return of Christ, "He that has this hope purifies himself even as he is pure." Our belief about the end time should affect us in the way that we live in these times. So I guess the question is there anything in your life that should change? Think of it this way. The Apostle John said, "Even so, come, Lord Jesus." Anything that would stop you from saying that should not be in your life. So I should look at lifestyle choices I make. I should look at relationships I have. I should look at places I go in light of the fact that Christ is coming. In other words, would I be ashamed to be doing any of these things if Jesus came back? Well, if the answer is yes, I would be, then stop doing those things. Let it affect you in your life. Jesus is coming back, so clean your room. Yeah, babies are cute. I love babies, don't you?
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4: You know, babies are cute when they're babies, but babies have to be cared for. Initially.

0: that feed themselves, and they get more food on them than in them. And I feel sorry sometimes for servers in restaurants after a toddler's been in there. You look under the high chair, there's just mounds of food everywhere, splattered up against the wall on the ceiling, you know. That's a little baby learning how to eat. It's okay, it's cute. That's what babies do. That's how babies roll, actually. But it would be sad if someone was still behaving that way when they're in their 20s, right? You still have to feed them, and you still have to make airplane noises when you're coming in with a bite to keep their attention. All right, well, what is true of babies can also be true of us as we grow spiritually. We all start out as babies. We all start out with a hunger for the Word. In fact, the Bible says in 1 Peter 2:2, as newborn babes desire the pure milk of the Word, that you may grow thereby. If you're hungry for God's Word, if you want to hear God's Word, that is a good thing. It's something you should be desiring. Here's the objective. We want to take you from getting your food in bite-sized pieces, and that's effectively what a sermon is. I sort of prepare it and cut it up and give it to you, but we want to teach you how to read the Word of God, process its truth, learn how to think, and then live biblically.
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2: Here it is. What is happening here? God is preparing us, and he's putting us on this path. Why? Because God is going to deal with injustice, unrighteousness that exists in the world. That's what we are. And it's imperative that we who are believers, we are alert and we are sensitive to what is happening in our society as we are moving here, and that we're not surprised or caught off guard, but we're preparing ourselves in several ways. The first way is we are making certain that we are what? Sharing to others the Word of God and letting them know that we need to get prepared because our Lord will return one day, rapture us. Harpazo, he's coming back to snatch us up. It's imperative that we do that.
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2: Revelation chapter 11, that's where we are. And we're going to read a few verses and we're going to dive into our text. Sounds good? Then there was given me a measuring rod like a staff, and someone said, get up, measure the temple of God and the altar and those who worship in it. Leave out the court which is outside the temple and do not measure it, for it has been given to the nations, and they will tread underfoot the holy city for 42 months. And I will grant authority to my two witnesses, and they will prophesy for 1260 days clothed in sackcloth. Lord God, we thank you so much for your mercy and grace. We thank you for today. Lord, open our understanding. Give us, Lord, true insight and revelation into your word. And Lord, for what you do, we will be certain to praise you and give you glory. Father God, we ask, Lord, that you touch our hearts. May we truly understand your grace, those of us who don't. And Lord, may we love you and worship you, and we thank you. Rise up, O Lord, and let your enemies be scattered, and let those who hate you flee before your presence. We ask it in Jesus' name. Amen. We've been going through Revelations, and each week I give a synopsis of kind of where we are to bring us up to speed, because I want you to be familiar with where we are in the book of Revelation and get a good understanding, because I believe the book of Revelation is so profound and the words are there to give us a better understanding of who our God really is. We began by looking at the four views. We noticed there are four interpretations for this book. We embrace the futurist interpretation of the book of Revelation, meaning that the events in the book of Revelation are future. We don't believe that these are things that have happened in the past, but we believe they are future events. These four views are so debated, but we believe that there are literal events that will happen in time, because the Lord is going to use these future days to discipline and deal with all sin and unrighteousness in humanity. And so Revelation opens in chapter 1, and we know this is the revelation of God the Father to Jesus Christ, his Son, to the angel who is going to give this to John, who is exiled on the island of Patmos. John is exiled on the island of Patmos because of the testimony and his witness for Jesus Christ. The Bible lets us know. And so John, while he receives this revelation about Jesus Christ, this unveiling, this that was previously hidden, apocalypse is the word that consistently comes forth. Now it is unveiled to him, and he sees it in a vision form. And so in the first chapter, he notes these seven churches. And then in chapter 2 and 3, he writes to the seven churches. He writes to the seven churches to let them know during this age, which is called the church age, of some of God's expectations. God has expectations for the church. We currently reside in what we call the church age. This is after the cross, after Jesus Christ has ascended back to the Father. And during this church age, we have an obligation to live for God, to bring him glory, and to witness to those around us and let them know that salvation is found in Jesus Christ alone. There is no other way of salvation. This is so important during this age because there are those who proclaim there are many paths to God. There are those who are saying they're spiritual, whatever the heck that means. But this is not a biblical position or posture. The Bible says that we are either redeemed or we're not redeemed. There are only two options. There's no middle ground. And so during this church age, it is so vital. John is writing and he's talking about the various churches, the seven churches that we looked at. And then we see after the church age, we're going to go into the tribulation period. But between that period, we believe that there is something that happened for the believer. That we believe that after the church age, there's something called the rapture. 1 Thessalonians chapter 4, verses 14 through 17 talks about this thing called the rapture. Harpazo is the Greek word that is used there. And the verb is used to talk about us being literally snatched up or seized. The Greek verb is in the first person plural, future passive indicative mood. Let me explain it to you. The first person, the writer is saying that we, meaning all of us, the believers who place our faith in Jesus Christ, he says we're going to be snatched up, meaning that the subject is in a passive position. Paul is the one writing, and he's saying he, like us, we don't snatch ourselves up, but we are passively functioning here. God is going to snatch us up. We are not doing the action. We are the recipients of the action. And the indicative talks about the mood. And the verb is saying here that this is a certain event. It is factual that this will happen to the believer, that God one day will snatch us up. He will rapture us, those of us who reside in the church age, and we will be with him forevermore. After we are raptured, though, we believe something next will happen. And I want you to see this. Please write these verses down as we go through them, because I want you to be aware of them. 2 Corinthians chapter 5 and verse 10. In 2 Corinthians chapter 5 and verse 10, he says, "For we must all appear before the judgment seat." The Greek word there is bema. It was an elevated platform that was found there in antiquity in the day of the Romans, and they would render judgment. A judge, an official, would render his decision on matters, and it was called the bema seat. And at this platform, people would come and he would make decisions, the official would, on their behalf. And in the same manner, our Lord will have us come before him based upon the deeds that are done in the church age. We will be rewarded. We will receive reward, or maybe suffer loss, based upon our deeds in time as we live in this church age. So important. 1 Thessalonians 4, 16 and 17, talking about this rapture. 2 Corinthians chapter 5. There are other verses we could use, but I'm just giving you a snapshot. One other great verse, Romans chapter 14, verses 10 through 12. Why is this important? Because all of this we see outlined clearly in the book of Revelations. And so once we step from the church age, chapter 3, and we go to chapter 4, we now step into what we believe is the tribulation period. This is the introduction. Revelations chapter 4. In Revelations chapter 4, we are ushered, catapulted, if you will, into the very throne room of God the Father. We see the Father sitting on his throne, and the Father is sitting there with all glory, majesty, and splendor. God the Father is on the throne, and then in chapter 5, we see the Lamb who was slain there in the presence of the Father. The Lamb who was slain, that's what John see him as, a lamb. But the writer sees him as a lamb, but the angels see him as the Lion of the tribe of Judah. He is now no longer this lamb who is meek and mild. In Revelations, he comes back now as judge, as jury, as the sovereign Lord. And Revelations unveil him as the sovereign ruler whom everyone will bow a knee to. And it's so important that we see this. Everyone who comes to him must understand that he is God and there is no other. That's why in Romans 14, it says that for we all will stand before the judgment seat of God, but we will stand there. Why? Because we have to give an account. And then in verse 11, he says, "For it is written, as I live, says the Lord, every knee shall bow to me." It's important that we don't miss this. And Revelation lays this out beautifully. And it lets us know that he is the Lamb who has been slain, the Lion of the tribe of Judah, who's worthy to take the book out of the God, the Father, who sits on the throne. Why is all of that important? Because the Lamb takes the book. And when he takes the book, because he's worthy, he will open it up to the various judgments that are going to manifest during the tribulation period. Saints of God, I'm so glad that we have a Lamb who is able and worthy to take the books. You see, one of the things that we don't quite grasp, many people don't appreciate, is the worthiness of the Lamb of God. We need to grasp that God is a good God, that Jesus Christ is the Lamb, and he is worthy to take the book because he purchased our redemption with his blood. And this is why we praise him and give him the glory that we do. After this, we go into the various judgments. We see the seal judgments we looked at, and then the trumpet judgments. These are the judgments that are going to take place, and then we're going to see the bowl judgments. There's this three series of judgments the seals, the trumpets, and the bowls. And today we are in Revelation chapter 11, and we're going to look at this whole issue of this trumpet judgment, the final. It's so important that we understand why these judgments come forth. Remember, it's not because God is just some mean, sadistic individual who just wants to unleash wrath and havoc upon his people. No. It is because we live in a world of wickedness and unrighteousness. We live in a world of injustices. And what God does is he deals with in a forthright manner during the tribulation, all wickedness and unrighteousness. He deals with it. And that is what's going on here. And that's why these judgments come forth. The bowls we know will be a future event. But these judgments will come because of the Lord, who has offered his salvation, who has offered his redemption, has been rejected. We noted that there were the 144,000 who were sealed. Also the mixed multitude who also have the mark on their forehead. These individuals have these marks. Why? Because they're in the tribulation period. And God identifies them. God protects them as they're going through this tribulation period. Why does he do it? To ensure that they are his as they are witnessing and they are letting those others who are going through this tribulation period know that God is still God and Jesus is Lord. There will be those who are saved, but we, because we believe in a pre-tribulational rapture, we said we will be caught up, snatched up, and taken from the earth. It's important we see this. Here it is, and I want you to note this, and you will see this on the next slide, because something pivotal is going to happen here. This timeline of Revelation is going to show how that the period of what we call the tribulation is divided here into a period of 7 years. During this period, this is what we have been called the 70 weeks of Daniel in Daniel chapter 9. Turn there with me in Daniel chapter 9. In Daniel chapter 9, he lets us know that this is what has been labeled as the 70th week. Daniel had spoken of this and he had talked about this while he was given his prophetic vision. And Daniel was trying to get his audience to understand what the Lord himself is going to do during this time period, and it's so important. He says, 70 weeks have been decreed, 924, that's of the book of Daniel, for your people in your holy city to finish transgression, to make an end to sin, to make atonement for iniquity, and to bring in everlasting righteousness, to seal up vision, prophecy, to anoint the most holy place. He says, it has been decreed already. Slide down to verse 27. He says, and he will make a firm covenant with many for 1 week, but in the middle of the week, he will put a stop to sacrifice and grain offering. And on the wing of abominations will come one who makes desolate, even until a complete destruction, one that is decreed is poured out on the one who makes desolate. We believe that during this tribulation period at the midpoint, there will be a breach of the covenant that is made by the one called the Antichrist that made the agreement at the beginning of the tribulation period. Daniel picks up on this, and he is referencing none other in his day, Antiochus Epiphanes the IV. Antiochus Epiphanes does the same thing with the Jews. He makes this agreement, this peaceful agreement, that they would dwell and habitate together. But then in the middle of the week, what does he do? He breaches his agreement. And so he comes into the temple, puts an image up of himself, asked to be worshiped as God, and began to torment and torture the Jewish people. Revelations believes that and argues and put forth the same thing will happen with the one called Antichrist that will usher in what? The tribulation. He will make this covenant and agreement with the Jews, but in the middle of the week, that's why you see the 3.5 years right there in the middle. He will breach his covenant, desire to be worshiped, want to be God, He will end sacrifice. And as a result of all of this activity, what's going to happen? All hell will be unleashed. And we believe this is called the Great Tribulation. It's so important that we see this. And I'm convinced that we are slowly walking toward that day, preparing us to be under the one world ruler, none other than the Antichrist. Right now, most of us probably couldn't get $200 in cash because we don't carry cash. We are slowly walking toward a cashless society. You don't have to say amen. It's true. Most of us, we purchase things with our phone. Don't have to use cash. Or you run online and purchase. There's no true cash that exchange hands. The days of bartering with goods and services, I believe, is with the 8-track, the Afro, and all the rest. It is about gone. Why is all of this happening? Because it is ushering us in and toward a society where we will have a one world ruler who can rule us all. A day will come where you will only have access to resources that has been determined by a singular person or his what regime. It's coming. It's coming. As colleges are moving away from brick and mortar, where your library is only what you can download. What if someone turned off the spigot for Wi-Fi and access? You can only get what you can get. Banks are phasing out selling their brick and mortar. It is shifting and moving. And as all of this is happening, what are we saying? We are putting you in a place where you will be ruled by one individual. It's on the way. All of those who are lobbying, we want our electric vehicles. What if someone say you can't get electricity to charge your vehicle, or they ration it out to you? What happens? Yes. We are on our way. Everything is pointing toward that. It is leading there. And it's not going to be a sudden event. It is slowly, methodically walking us down. And all of us who are trying to fight it, we're fighting in vain. But at least we're putting up a fight. I refuse to buy electric vehicles. I'm not doing it. I'm going to fight it to the end. I want gas. I want oil. Yeah, every now and then I need to see an oil spot somewhere. Hey, I want to know. Hey, I'll fight to the end. Y'all join the resistance. Here it is. What is happening here? God is preparing us and he's putting us on this path. Why? Because God is going to deal with injustice, unrighteousness that exists in the world. That's where we are. And it's imperative that we who are believers, we are alert and we are sensitive to what is happening in our society as we are moving here, and that we're not surprised or caught off guard, but we're preparing ourselves in several ways. The first way is we are making certain that we are what? Sharing to others the word of God and letting them know that we need to get prepared because our Lord will return one day, rapture us. Harpazo, he's coming back to snatch us up. It's imperative that we do that. Revelation chapter 11, I want you to turn there, verse 1. We can't get through this entire text, but I want to introduce you to some key things in here. And the first thing we want to look at is the trampling of Jerusalem and the two witnesses. The trampling of Jerusalem and the two witnesses. John here in verse 1 of chapter 11, the Bible says it was given to him a measuring rod. The measuring rod is like a cane. It's a reed, a stick. And the measuring rod was often short for smaller measurements. And then if you look in Kings, you will see they use ropes for longer distance. But John gets the short version. And you see there this measuring rod. and they would have different little markings on there to measure distances. And they were sometimes made of papyrus. If you look in Ezekiel, the rod there, we believe, was made papyrus. In Ezekiel chapter 40, it talks at length about the temple. And those papyrus reeds were used for making boats. They use it also for making papyrus to write on the scrolls, to record things. But they could also be used for what? Measuring. They could take them and cut them and use those sticks for measuring because of the durability of them. They grew by the Nile, and these reeds, the papyrus, would grow, and they would use it for various things. And so this is what John says, that he was given this measuring rod. And this measuring rod, he says, was given to him that's like a staff. And he said, get up, verse 1, and measure the temple of God and the altar and those who worship in it. John is given specific instructions that there is a temple that he is to measure. And I believe what he's measuring, he's preparing, anticipating, is the temple that our Lord will rebuild. There will be a temple that will be rebuilt by our Lord to worship in. And the measuring rod was given as a symbol of and a sign of saying there would be construction that would take place. But one of the key things you have to see is that this is not something new to John. Please hear me. Don't miss this. You can never appreciate the Bible in the New Testament, the words. You will never appreciate the book of Revelation until you understand the Old Testament.
3: Even in the midst of God's wrath, we see his goodness offering hope, even in these, the darkest of times. You put it so precisely, Dr. Coleman, either we'll receive God's reward or we'll incur his wrath. The scripture says, if you hear his voice today, don't harden your heart, but turn to him or return to him if you've walked away. If you find you're avoiding dealing with God when the Holy Spirit is trying to convict you, you'll find Dr. Coleman's book, Jonah, God's Second Chance Through Resurrection, very helpful. Please take a moment to order a copy today for yourself or a loved one. 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You could also call us at 346-386-4621. Our impact thought for today is, believers in God must boldly witness and expect to pay a price. We're given just a glimpse into the tribulation period. We wouldn't want anyone to incur God's wrath. So let's do all we can to share God's message with many.
4: 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Jesus said, I am the door. If anyone enters through me, he shall be saved and will go in and out and find pasture. 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I have come that they might have life and have it abundantly. I am the good shepherd. The good shepherd lays down his life for the sheep. I pray these Bible teaching programs are helping you to grow closer to the Lord. And why don't you tell a friend about us? 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
5: This building is not the church. Technically, you and I and him and her, we are the church. We're the church. So when you say I'm going to church, you're not. This is not the church. What you should say is, I'm gathering with the church, because we are the church gathered this morning. But when we dismiss today, the church will continue to exist. We are simply the church dispersed. On Monday morning, the church will still exist. It'll exist in high rises downtown. It'll exist on the L in the universities, at high schools. The church will spread throughout the city. Well, how does it spread? You, us, we are the church. Where we go, we carry with us the presence of God. The glory of God. Why? Because the Spirit of God is inside of us. So when you get on the L, church has just come to the L. When you drive down the highway, church is on the highway. When you go to the office building, church is in the office building. When you go to the factory, church is in the factory. When you go to the grocery store, you just brought church to the grocery store. Why? You are the church. And what does the church hold? The church holds the presence of God, the holy temple of God. And so wherever you go, you bring the essence and the presence and the blessing and the power of God Almighty, because you are the church.
6: No matter where an evangelist may preach, there will always be those who will reject the message. The majority will turn down the invitation to receive Christ.
7: That sounds pretty discouraging. But Billy Graham knew there was much more to the story.
6: But there will be a small minority who will truly repent of their sins and receive Christ as their Savior. The Word of God will be proclaimed. And we have the promise of Scripture that it will not return unto him void. The Bible teaches that God's purposes for this age is to call out a people for his name.
7: And that people, like you and me, are called to tell people about Jesus Christ. 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
9: So the way that you honor your mom and dad when you are an adult is by becoming the man or woman God created you to be and by obeying him, which means, ironically enough, the best way for some of you to honor your mother and father is to deny their wishes when they're asking you to do something against God, because the point of parenting is to teach you to obey God. And once you're doing that, you have actually honored your mom and dad.
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0: message he titled God's Laboratories.
1: The world will be restored when men take that Christ-like leadership role. Amen, ladies. Amen. Amen. All right. Now to the wife. He says, wife, you reflect Jesus in how you submit to that leadership. Submit to your husbands in everything. So what does that mean? Well, first, let me point out what it doesn't mean. It doesn't mean the dominance of the man as if she exists as a serf in his house to cater to his whims because, like I showed you, the husband is told first to lay down his life for her. Nor does it mean, ladies, that you ever allow yourself to be put in a situation where you might be harmed. In verse 22, when it says, submit to him as to the Lord, what it does mean is submit to him as a way of serving God, not submitting to him as if he were God. That means that if your husband was ever telling you to do something that would make you disobey the Lord, or his leadership ever put you or your family in physical harm's way, it means you need to get out of there. You need to get some counseling. That concept doesn't mean that all women everywhere should submit to all men everywhere, as if women cannot lead in the workplace or in government. Paul is only talking about the marriage relationship here. Finally, guys, let me also point out to you that this verse is actually not addressed to you, it's addressed to her, which means that you can't use it as a tool to wield over your wife. That's her verse, not yours. If she's not doing it, the only thing you can do is to try to be the kind of leader that it would be a joy to submit to. You play your role and then trust God with her playing hers. What it does mean, ladies, is that you allow him the space to steer the family. Guys, I've told you this, spiritual headship is not license to do whatever you want to do. Spiritual headship is empowerment to do what you ought to do. But wives, that means that you don't only follow him when you agree with him or feel like he's making the right decision. That's not submission, that's agreement. A lot of times a woman will come back from a conference and she'll be like, oh, my husband's not a spiritual leader, what do I do with that? And they wonder, you know, what does that mean for how I follow him? Well, notice the verse doesn't say submit when he is a sufficiently spiritual enough leader in your eyes. Ladies, let me tell you something about men, and I'm sure you already know this, but let me just so you can hear it from the perspective of a man. If your husband is not a spiritual leader, your submission to him in this way can help call him up into that kind of leadership. Let me explain something about guys. And again, you probably already know this, but just hear it from one of us. Every guy from the day that he is born comes into the world asking the question, do I have what it takes? And some of us were blessed enough that we got that affirmation from our fathers, and so we became spiritual leaders. But a lot of guys had lousy dads, and so they didn't get that affirmation, and so they doubt whether or not they actually have it, and then they get married to you. And you can call him up into that by saying you do have what it takes and you can lead. Your submission creates a vacuum that serves as an invitation. And when he does, you need to encourage him. You need to say things like, that's my man right there. That's my man helping make these decisions. That's my man leadership, and watch him come alive. Listen, to both husbands and wives, let me encourage you. Don't reject this just because you've seen this warped. All relationships can be twisted, marriage, parenting, work relationships, but that does, just because they're twisted and messed up sometimes doesn't mean the frameworks are wrong in themselves. My friend Matt Chandler, pastor out in Texas, he says, a husband sacrificially loving his wife and a wife submitted to her godly husband creates a relationship that the world would never look at and say, how disgusting and archaic. A lot of people who say they're turned off by the Christian teaching on marriage are actually attracted to the Christian marriages that they see. So listen, let me tell you, when you, the two of you, start to conduct your marriage this way, you're gonna find, I promise you, that deeper joy that you've been searching for in marriage. This is what happy marriages are made of, because happy marriages are not about perfect romance. Happy marriages are all about fellowship with Jesus. And at its core, marriage, first and foremost, is supposed to be gospel reenactment. It's a laboratory where you learn to be like Jesus and you learn to walk with Jesus. In fact, when marriages fall apart, it's not because couples fall out of love, it's because couples fall out of fellowship with Jesus. You see, that relationship, that vertical relationship, ends up becoming the source of blessing in the horizontal relationships that you have with one another. So this is all about fellowship with Jesus, and it's about being so enamored with him and walking with him that it then affects how you behave in your marriage, because ultimately you're doing it for him, not for them.

0: them. For those of you who are single, there are other laboratories where God works on this also. Marriage is just one of the laboratories. Paul's main objective in all these relationships is not fixing the marriage, it's actually getting you to focus here. So there are other relationships where he says you can learn this same thing. You can learn this principle of submission and selflessness. So he's gonna turn now to these other two relationships. All right, lab two, here we go. Children, obey your parents, Paul says, in the Lord, because this is right. And then he quotes the fifth commandment from the Old Testament, honor your father and mother, which is the first commandment with a promise. And that promise was that it would go well with you and that you may have a long life in the land. Family is a lab, listen to this, where children learn to obey God by obeying their parents. Paul's point here is not just the family. Paul's point is the laboratory that teaches you to obey God. You wanna know how I know that? Because he ties this to this. So the command to obey your parents is tied to the command to honor your father and mother. Now, honor your father and mother is the fifth commandment, which means the fifth commandment is right in the middle of the 10. That's just brilliant, right? You're like, how does he know this stuff? Yes, it's right in the middle of the 10, which means that there are four before it and five after it. The first four commandments, watch, are all about your relationship with God. The last five commandments are all about your relationships with other people. Don't kill, don't steal, don't commit adultery. Right in the middle is this command to honor your father and mother. Here's the question. Is it about your relationship with God or is it about your relationship with other humans? The answer is yes. It is about your relationship with another human who for a while stands in the place of God in your life. And by learning to obey and respect and submit to them, you actually learn to obey and respect and submit to him. When we're young, our parents represent the authority of God to us. That means for those of you who are living with your parents at home, if you're, you know, not like over 18, how you submit to the authority of your mom and dad is how you submit to God. Let me just let that kind of sink in for just a minute. How you submit to the authority of your mom and dad is how you submit to God. Parents, eyes right here. Do not be looking at your teenager. This is not for you to play the Holy Spirit, okay? Just look right at me. Parents, listen, that's one of the reasons that we take discipline around my house so seriously. Because how they learn to respect me, how they learn to submit to me, is how they're gonna learn to submit to their Heavenly Father. I don't demand that my kids respect me because I'm me or because it embarrasses me in front of my friends when they don't. I demand they respect me because of who I represent to them, and I try to teach them that ultimately this is not about me and you, this is about you and him, and I care more about your heart than I do your behavior. Parenting is a lab that teaches children to submit to God. Which actually brings up a question I get a lot about this commandment. They say, people say, well, what about when you're older? When you're older and you don't live with your parents anymore, do you still have to obey them? Because, I mean, you know, the command doesn't seem to be addressed to just kids, it's addressed to everybody. So when you're older, do you have to keep obeying your parents? And I know that we have parents in this church who try to control their adult children. We have at least, well, we have several couples on the mission field right now whose parents forbid them from going after they were adults. And they quoted the command, well, honor your father and mother, you gotta do what we say. Well, see, that's where it really helps to understand that this command that is given as a way of teaching us to relate to God. Notice the command itself is not to obey, the command is to honor. Honor your father and mother because this is a way of relating to God. When you're a child, the way that you do that is by obeying. Watch this, when you're an adult, the way that you honor your mom and dad is by obeying God. Because your parents were given to you for a while to teach you to obey God. At some point in your life, the authority was supposed to shift from them to him. So the way that you honor your mom and dad when you are an adult is by becoming the man or woman God created you to be and by obeying him. Which means, ironically enough, the best way for some of you to honor your mother and father is to deny their wishes when they're asking you to do something against God, because the point of parenting is to teach you to obey God. And once you're doing that, you have actually honored your mom and dad. So it's all about honoring your mom and dad, and you are becoming what God wants you, because it's ultimately about that.
1: 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Greer. We'll get back to today's message in just a moment, but first I want to tell you about an exciting resource that we've made available this month to our faithful givers. Have you ever felt your faith growing tired? Maybe you're discouraged, distracted, or wondering if following Jesus is worth the struggle. Well, the good news is that you are not alone, and that's exactly why the book of Hebrews was written. This month, we'd love to send you Hebrews, Christ is Better, a special collection of sermon transcripts from Pastor JD's verse-by-verse study through all 10 messages in Hebrews. Written to believers whose faith was beginning to drift, Hebrews points us again and again to one life-changing truth. Jesus is better. He's better than anything this world can offer. 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Now let's return for the conclusion of today's message. Once again, here's Pastor JD.
0: Now let me say this. There are still multiple ways that you and I continue to honor our moms and dads by getting their advice on things. Your parents have a lot of years of experience on you. Nobody knows you more intimately. Nobody cares about you more. So of course you should seek their counsel. That's a way of honoring them. Calling them sometimes. I've never had a parent look at me and say, my kid calls me too much. I'm too involved in their life. Well, actually, I've had them once, but usually that's not the case. Another way I honor them is to just say thank you to them. Saying thank you for the way that you represented God to me and what you communicated to me, taking care of them in their older age. You know, realizing that if they took care of you and got you out for the first 20 years, then of course, by honoring them, we want to take care of them as they grow old as well. That's honoring your father and your mother. On your parents' side, Paul turns to them and he says this, watch. Fathers, don't stir up anger in your children, but bring them up in the training and instruction of the Lord. All right, stop real quick. Do you notice? There is not maybe there's one. I have never found a single parenting instruction in the Bible that's not addressed to the man. They're always addressed to the man. And in our society, it's always who leads in discipline in the family? Mom. Dad, the whole book of Proverbs is where you're going to find more parenting advice than anywhere else. It's written to a man. It's a dad talking to a son. You take the lead here, men. You take the lead here. Bring up your children in the training and instruction of the Lord. What that is showing you is that ultimately the purpose of your discipline is not about controlling their behavior. It's about shaping their heart. Shaping their heart toward God, not controlling their behavior for you. And usually when you're stirring up anger in them, that shows you that you've shifted from shaping of the heart to controlling the behavior, which is usually more about your convenience than their development. Because ultimately I'm trying to shape their heart, not control their behavior. There is a ton more I would love to say on this. I would love to dive into it, but I just don't have the space today. I would recommend a couple of books if you're a parent that you should read immediately if you have not read them. One is called Shepherding the Child's Heart by Ted Tripp. The other is called Gospel-Powered Parenting. Me and some of our other pastors here, a couple of years ago, we did a study with Lifeway, published a study called Ready to Launch about parenting, and you could get that and do it in your small group. If your small group's got kids in it, just these things will kind of explore what we're talking about here. So much more to say on that, but we got to move. Here we go. Number three, work. Third relationships, he points out. Servants, he says, obey your earthly masters with fear and trembling, with a sincere heart, as you would Christ. Now, for the sake of these verses, I want you to, when you see the word servant and master, I want you to read that as employee and employer relationship. Some translations say slaves, but most translations don't use that because Paul is in no way here condoning what we in the Western world would think of when we say slavery. Paul makes very clear in other places in the New Testament the wickedness of that practice. Paul here is referring to a practice that we would think of like indentured servanthood, which was typically a voluntary contract that didn't last for a lifetime, that you chose to enter into, that was not based on race. Now, granted, it was not a great working situation because you literally would sell yourself to somebody, but this is in no way a commendation of the chattel slavery system that we think of when we use the word slave. So for the sake of interpreting this and applying this, read those instructions as employees to employers and vice versa, because that's really what Paul is talking about here. This is a Christian philosophy of work, which a lot of you have asked about. You're like, oh, well, what does the Bible teach about work? And, you know, I just never hear anything on it. Because when you think of a Christian philosophy of work, you get these horrific images in your mind. And we've talked about it before, where you have a coffee shop called Jehovah Java, you know, and then you're like, that's what it means. Or you open up a hair salon called His Clips or a Cut Above. I on the internet the other day, I was found a site that was giving 100 ways to be a witness at work. I thought, well, this is going to be pretty good. So I look it up. Some of them were decent, but a lot of them were like this. Number 61, I kid you not, put up a sign that says, ask us about our exchange policy. When customers ask, let them know about your actual policy. Then ask if they would like to hear about the greatest exchange policy on the planet, Jesus' righteousness for our sin. And you're like, that's good theology, but I don't see, there's number 60. When a customer has paid his bill in full, send them a receipt that says, paid in full. These are the same words the bloody Jesus spoke from the cross about your sin. And you're like, I'm just not sure I can get away with that in my job. Or do you remember me telling you about the 2004 American Airlines pilot who was fired? Remember this? Because he just got back from a mission trip and he's in the captain's deck or whatever, and he comes on the intercom before they take off and he says, hey folks, I just want to know how many of you in the plane here are born again Christians? Raise your hand. And some people put up their hand. He said, for those of you who are not born again Christians, I would strongly advise that you talk to one of these people about their lives. Goes on to tell them about the mission trip, how important Jesus is. He says, I think this is a really important question because we don't anticipate any problems in the flight today, but you never know, you know? And you're like, I just don't think that I can get away with that at my job. And you're probably correct. You're probably correct. I admire these people's zeal, but what Paul is going to give you is a better way to be a witness and put on Jesus on display at your workplace. Here's what he says. Christian philosophy of work. Obey your earthly masters with fear and trembling, with a sincere heart, like you would Christ. Not by way of eye service as people pleasers, but as servants of Christ, doing the will of God from the heart, rendering service with a good will as to the Lord and not unto man. What I see in that is that Christ-like submission at work has at least three characteristics I see in there. Characteristic number one, or letter A, a cheerful disposition toward obedience. Obey them like you would Christ. Notice it's not contingent on whether or not he or she is a good boss. Doesn't contingent on whether or not they reward you properly. You're like, my boss is a jerk. Yeah, and God's gonna give him what's coming to him one day. You ain't gotta worry about that. But what you do is you look through your boss and you see that ultimately you're not serving this earthly master, you're serving that heavenly one. So you're gonna do your work in a way that is glorifying to him, even if your boss doesn't treat you the right way because you're not working for him, you're working for him. Right? Does it make sense? Not him or her, but him. Here's the second thing I see in it. He says, not by way of eye service, means you got a commitment to excellence. You're not just doing stuff so that you get approval or people when people see it. It means beyond what people see. C.S. Lewis had the best example for this. He said, you know, when explorers came to the New World, they discovered valleys that as far as they knew, no other human had ever laid eyes on before. He said, and in those valleys, they would find some of the most exquisite, beautiful flowers nobody had ever seen. And C.S. Lewis's question was, here you got thousands of years, you've got flowers of exquisite beauty that no human eye ever sees. Are they wasted? Did God waste all his creativity and beauty on something that no human eye would ever see? And C.S. Lewis said, no. Because for thousands of years, when no human saw him, God still saw him. And God ultimately creates beauty for himself. Well, see, he said, Lewis then took that and applied it to work. And he said, that means that even when other people are not seeing the flower of my work, I still do it as a way of putting God on display because ultimately I'm not working for them, I'm working for him. So I don't just do it and people can see it and affirm it. I do it for Jesus and I put him on display. Here's your third thing. He says, third way Christ-like submission to work shows up, an attitude of servanthood, rendering service with a good will. This may be the biggest distinction between how people in the world see work and how we as believers see work. People in the world see work as a means to an end, a way that you get money for yourself. And if you ever get enough money, then you stop working. Right? Because that's the point. Work till you get money. And then when I'm done, I'm done. Christians see instead that God created work as a way of serving our fellow man. God put us into a world of raw materials, like a garden, and we take the raw materials of that garden and we create food out of it. We create things that bless and serve others, which means that making money for me is a side benefit of what I do. It's a blessing God gives me, but I'm doing what I do, whether that's building houses, teaching children, preaching sermons, or adjudicating law cases. I'm doing all that as a way of serving somebody else. And he said, that's a disposition that you'll carry into work that will put Christ on display. So see, friends, once again, we see here that work is a laboratory, like all of these relationships, where you learn to serve like Jesus, lead like Jesus, put Jesus on display for everybody to see, and it's the best way that you can be a witness to him. All right, so listen, as Paul nears the end of the book of Ephesians, what he's trying to get the Ephesians to see is that in all their relationships, even the most mundane ones, ultimately God's focus is on the vertical relationship, not the horizontal ones. In fact, if the vertical one is right, the horizontal ones will have peace. There's a lot of you that got have disruption in your horizontal relationships. If I were to pick three areas of your life that are out of control, it's your marriage, your family, and your work. What if the horizontal chaos was simply a result of the vertical disruption? What if you put so much weight on these relationships because you had so little richness in this relationship? The reason these people here are so big to you is because Jesus is so small. And instead of just giving you a Band-Aid on how to fix your marriage and fix your home and fix your workplace, what God is saying is there's actually something deeper and richer and better, and that is for you to get this relationship right, because when this relationship gets right, these relationships will just start taking care of themselves. Ultimately, it's not a horizontal relational problem you have. Ultimately, usually it is a vertical problem. And that's good news, because God offers reconciliation. He offers these things if you will simply submit to him and do things his way. If you're secure in Jesus, if you're focused on Jesus, if you are rich in Jesus, if you feel safe in him, then you become somebody that is able to be a good husband and to be a good father and to be a good worker. The reason some of you can't be any of those things is because this relationship here is damaged. So let me just ask, is that why God brought you here today? Did God bring you here today because you've got all this chaos in these relationships and he is calling you, he's saying it's a problem here?
1: 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So put your lab coat on right now and let's get to work. 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Greer. 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I'm Molly Vidovich. 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
3: I have a lot of memories from when I was a child. One that's always stuck out to me, though, was when I was about 10 years old, and I was in school, and I struggled. And I didn't struggle with English, math, or science. I struggled holding still. And I would try to listen and focus and process ideas, but I couldn't help myself. And to be honest, I would sit there and then I would just start tapping. And the students in the class would look at me and they'd say, "Hey, stop tapping." A lot of the time, I didn't even realize I was doing it. And then eventually even the teachers got after me and they would yell at me and they'd say, "Clint, you have to stop tapping." It got so bad that I got sent to the principal's office for tapping. And he said to me, "Okay, maybe when you go back to class, just try sitting on your hands." And so I did. I went back to class, and when I felt myself starting to tap, I did this. I sat on my hands. And that worked for about 5 seconds. One time I was tapping in class, and my teacher, Mr. Jensen, he looked at me and he yelled. And he said, "Clint, stay after class." And I thought to myself, this is it. I am done. Now, I've always been the type of person that believes that a single moment in time can change a person's life. And this was one of those moments for me. And I will never forget it. And so I was sitting there with Mr. Jensen and an empty classroom. And he walked past me and he sat next to his desk and he said, "Clint, come here. I want to talk to you." And as he looked me right in the eye, he said, "Now, I need you to know something. You're not in trouble. But I do have just one question that I have to ask you." And he asked, he said, "Have you ever thought about playing the drums?" And in that moment, Mr. Jensen, he leaned back and he opened the top drawer of his desk. And he reached in and he pulled out my very first pair of drumsticks. And he held them in his hands and he looked at me and he said, "Hey, Clint, you're not a problem. I think you're a drummer."

0: that moment on, I've never put those sticks down. I've toured, recorded, and played drums all over the world. My whole college education was paid for with drumsticks in my hand. Just because of a single moment in time when somebody believed in me and he saw something in me that I didn't even see within myself. And from that moment, I learned that there's a difference between being the best in the world and being the best for the world.
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3: Heard about a missionary, and he was talking to a new convert named Pablo. And he was talking to Pablo, and he said, Pablo, he said, if you had 100 sheep, you'd give 50 of them to the Lord's work, wouldn't you? And Pablo said, you bet I would, preacher. And he said, and if you had 50 cows, why, you'd give 25 of those cows to the Lord's work. He said, you can count on me. You bet I would. And he said, and if you had 2 pigs, you'd give one of those pigs to the Lord's work. And he said, that's not fair. You know I have 2 pigs. Here's the point. We like to give in principle, in theory. Hey, it sounds good. But what we really believe, we practice, all the rest is just religious talk.
4: 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Thank you for joining us for the last lesson in the series Attitude or Altitude that we've been airing the last half of this month. Today's message, givers and takers. 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
3: 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I want to share with you 3 truths to encourage your heart, to encourage my own heart about this thing called generosity and giving cheerfully to the Lord. Truth number 1, God loves it when you and I give. Why does God like giving so much in you and me when he sees it in you and me? Because he sees himself in us when we give. You imitate God when you give. It's a test of faith, and it shows God that you believe him, and it shows God your faith. And Hebrews chapter 11, verse 6 says, without faith, it is impossible to please God. And so that's why God loves it so much. Boy, it's such a cool thing that we can do to be a blessing to God's heart. Look what it says in 2 Corinthians chapter 9, verse 7. Let each one do just as he has purposed in his heart, not grudgingly, underline that, grudgingly or under compulsion, for God loves a cheerful giver. So that's the first truth. When you develop this heart of generosity and being a cheerful giver, God loves it when you do that. Truth number 2, not only does God love it when you give, God warns you when you give. You say, well, what's he going to warn me about? Well, listen, don't give with prideful motives. Have you ever known someone who would give with prideful motives? Jesus talked about that in Matthew chapter 6. Jesus talked about the Pharisees who, when they would give, they would blow a trumpet. Can you imagine? I'm getting ready to put in the offering plate, and they would blow a trumpet so everyone would look at them. It was trumpet fanfare. Da, da, da, da. Look what I just put in. Wow. Jesus said, you see that guy? He's got his reward in full. He wants to be noticed of men. That's all he gets. He's not going to be rewarded of God because it was just all about him. It was just a pride thing. It's dangerous to give with a prideful motive. How are we to give? We're to give out of a heart of love. We're to give expecting nothing in return. God says, watch your motive. He warns us when we give. He loves it, but you have to do it with a right heart and a right motive. And when Jesus said, it is more blessed to give than to receive, it's assumed that you're giving from a right heart and a right motive. When he says in Luke chapter 6, give and it will be given to you, it's assumed that it's done from a right heart. So watch your motive. And then truth number 3, the Lord blesses you when you give. Look at verse 38 again. Give and it will be given to you. How? Good measure, pressed down, shaken together, running over, they will pour into your lap. Now, here's the picture. The people that lived in Jesus' day, men and women, they wore long flowing robes. And they had a long flowing robe with a sash or with a belt. And when they would go to the marketplace, they could easily, with that outer tunic, that long flowing robe, they could create a pouch very easily with their tunic. They would just pull it up through the belt and pull out material, and they could make a big bag. And oftentimes they would do that and go to the marketplace, and if they were gonna get grain or something like that, they could just make a big pouch and they could get that grain, and then they could take that grain home. Now, God says that when he gives good measure, which means he's not counting out, you're gonna get rice at the market. He's not counting out every grain. He's not saying, okay, well, I'm gonna give you 300 grains. 1, 2, 3. No, he's got this big scooper. He's just pouring it in there, right? Good measure, pressed down. That means I'm gonna make sure that we don't have any pockets. There's no wrinkles in your garment here that could prevent this from not filling up all the way. So I'm pressing it down, I'm shaking it together. I'm going to keep putting it in until it's running over, until you have more than you can carry. It's just all falling out because there's so much. That's the way God gives. And then he says this, for by your standard of measure, it will be measured to you in return. Now think, what is your standard of measure? Now, how long is a long piece of rope? It just depends. So what's your standard of a lot? If your standard of a lot when it comes to giving is this guy, Andrew Jackson, a 20. You say, man, Lord, I gave you 20 bucks. I mean, you should be really happy, Lord. Well, yeah, but you make $50,000 a year and you're giving 20 bucks a week. That's not that much. Well, that's your standard of measure. Now, God will give back to those that give, but he gives based on your standard of measure. So you determine the amount of your blessing. If you think it's a lot to give 20 bucks, well, then God goes off of that scale. But if you think it's a lot to give $2,000, then God goes off of that scale. See, if you give a teaspoonful, God gives a cupful. You give a cupful, and God gives a shovelful. You give a shovelful and God gives a truckload full. By your standard of measure, it will be measured to you in return. God blesses when you give. And I want to mention to you 3 critical areas of giving where God gives good measure, pressed down, shaken together, running over, they pour into your lap. What does God want from you? See, some people think a message on giving, it's all about money. It's not all about money. In fact, money is not that huge a deal compared to some of the other things. Number one, this is what God wants more than anything. He doesn't want your money, he wants you. And when you give yourself to the Lord, He gives Himself to you. We talk every week in church about coming to know Christ. What does that mean to become a Christian? You weren't born a Christian. You have to become a Christian. Jesus told Nicodemus, who was a teacher of the law, who was a Pharisee, who was a rabbi, He said, unless a man is born again, he cannot see the kingdom of God. He can't enter the kingdom of God. You have to give yourself to the Lord, see your need, give yourself to the Lord, and then He gives Himself to you. What is the Christian life, really? What is salvation, really? It's the great exchange. It's giving your life to Jesus, and He gives His life to you. You want to have a good trade in life? Give yourself to Jesus, and He gives Himself to you. And watch this. If you don't give yourself completely to Jesus, you come down an aisle when you were 6, 7, 8, 9, 10 years old, whatever it was, and you repeated some prayer, but you didn't surrender your heart to Jesus, I want to tell you something. You're not saved by saying some prayer. You're saved when you give your heart to Jesus. John chapter 2 tells us this, that people were seeing the signs and the miracles Jesus was doing, and they were believing on Him. Sounded like they were getting saved, right? But then it goes on to say, but Jesus, on His part, was not entrusting Himself to them, for He knew what was in every man, and He didn't need someone to tell Him concerning man. He knew what was in each heart. The Lord knows when you just pray a prayer versus giving your life to Him. He knows the difference. And if you just pray a prayer and you don't really give your life to Jesus, He doesn't come in your heart. And you're not a Christian. You're not saved. You're only saved when the Lord comes in. When you give your life to Him, He gives His life to you. So if you hold on to your life, that's why Jesus said, hey, the one who tries to save his life, he loses it. But the one who loses it for my sake in the Gospels, he's the one who finds it. Because the moment you give your life to Jesus, He gives His life to you. I love the testimony of a woman named Iris Blue. Iris Blue grew up, had a rough childhood, got involved in drugs and alcohol and crime when she was young, ended up as a young person in the penitentiary. And she had lived a life of stealing and lying and promiscuity, and just, she described herself as a tramp. And here she was in prison, and in prison, somebody talked to her about Jesus, and someone said to her, Iris, Jesus will take your life, and Jesus will change your life, and Jesus will come into your life if you'll just surrender all to Him. And she did. And she said these words. She said, I got down on my knees a tramp, and I arose a lady. Because the Lord changed her life. He'll do that for everyone. So the very first thing the Lord wants you to give is give yourself to Him. And here's the thing, given it will be given to you. He gives Himself to you. Your sorry dog life for the life of the King of Kings and Lord of Lords. Wow, you talk about good measure, pressed down, shaken together, running over. They will pour into your lap, you for Jesus. That's what happens.
4: You're listening to From His Heart with Pastor Jeff Shreve. And he'll be back to conclude the message, Givers and Takers, in just a second. But first, the question. Just like Iris Blue did, have you given yourself totally, completely to the King of Kings? We didn't want to let this point from Pastor Jeff pass without giving you an opportunity to really do some self-evaluation and see if you really considered a surrender of yourself and an acceptance of Christ into your heart. Are you struggling today to find purpose and peace and joy and direction in your life? Have you struggled so long but just can't seem to ever find it? Well, God continues to wait for you to realize that Jesus alone is the way, the truth, and the life. He created you to know that you were created, to know that you are loved, to know that you have real purpose in this life besides fulfilling earthly desires. At From His Heart, we have a special extended section of our website called Why Jesus? There you can discover real answers to your sincere questions about Christ, who he is, why he lived, suffered, died, and then rose again from the dead. In a nutshell, he did it so that you could have freedom and be forgiven and live eternally with a holy God. We invite you now to go to fromhisheart.org and simply click the tab that says, Why Jesus? Our prayer is that you'll discover a love and a peace in Christ that will move you from a taker to a giver, and you can soar for Jesus. And also, when you're there, let us know of the decision you've made for Christ. Well, let's conclude the lesson today, Givers and Takers, and the series, Attitude for Altitude. Here again is Pastor Jeff.
3: Secondly, when you give your service to Him, He gives His joy to you. It's not just I give myself to Him and I'm saved. Now God says, all right, now I want you to serve me. And so when I give my service to the Lord, what does He do? He fills my heart with joy. So much joy that I have a hard time containing it. Do you have joy today? You know why a lot of Christians don't have any joy? Because takers don't have joy. Misers don't have joy. Misers are miserable. And if you're just holding on to everything, if you're one of these kind of people, you grudgingly throw the Lord a bone every now and then, and you don't give the Lord much in terms of service or anything like that, well, you're not going to have joy. The people who give, they have the Lord's joy flowing through them because they're like a tributary that's sending water out. They're not like the Dead Sea. The Dead Sea doesn't send anything out. It just keeps everything in. And if you become like that as a Christian, you're a Dead Sea Christian. There's no joy there. It's just stagnant and still. So many Christians, they sit and they soak and they sour and they stink. Why? Because they're never giving out and they're not serving. Listen. Give your time. Give your time to the Lord. We live in a day and age where life is busy, so busy. But you got to say, hey, what is most important in my life? My time with the Lord. Jesus said, seek first the kingdom of God and His righteousness, and all these things will be added to you. So I seek the Lord first, and I give Him first place. And I don't look at a service and my commitments on Sunday morning and say, well, you know, it's raining. You know, I'm tired. You know, I got a lot to do today. And so, you know, with most of us, so many of us, the Lord gets the leftovers all the time. All the time. Because we're not really serving Him. We're not giving Him the time. So give God time, the best part of your day, the first fruits. And secondly, give your talents. Your talents, your giftings to the Lord, give that back to Him. 1 Peter chapter 4, verse 10 says, as each one has received a special gift, employ it in serving one another as good stewards of the manifold grace of God. Use it. God gifts every one of His children to do specific ministry. And whatever gift you have, maybe it's teaching, maybe it's in communicating the message through song, maybe it's in mentoring young people, maybe it's in working with babies and working with little kids, maybe it's working behind the scenes and helping with this or that. Maybe it's just you are just such a wonderful person. You never meet a stranger. You are just awesome when it comes to the initial meeting point. Man, those are great gifts. Give your time. Give your talents. Give your testimony. Give your witness for the Lord. Speak up for the Lord. Tell people about Him. Because God does want to do great things. God wants to speak to hearts, and God wants to use you to do it. And there's nothing greater than knowing God used my life, to make a difference in this person's life. This person is going to heaven because God chose to use me and allowed me to have a part in seeing that person come to know Christ. Man, it's like getting saved all over again. It is so awesome when that happens. And He wants to use us in greater ways. If your joy is low today, It could be you're not plugging in, you're not giving, you've become the Dead Sea. Take, take, take. People who are focused on themselves, they're not giving anything. They're just takers. And they're wondering why people don't call them and why people don't come over and why people don't do for them and why people don't give them love and encouragement and things like that. It's because you reap what you sow. And if you're not sowing any of those things, you're not gonna reap any of those things. Give and it will be given to you. God says, hey, I will give you joy, unspeakable joy, if you will start serving me. And then when you give your money to him, he gives back to you. It's yourself. That's what the Lord wants most of all. It's your service and it's your money. And when the Lord says, hey, if you will honor me from your wealth, I will honor you. I'll give back to you. I will meet your needs. I read something this week from Mark Driscoll at Mars Hill in Seattle. He said, I understand this. He was talking to his church. He said, I understand this, that the last thing to get saved in a person's life is his wallet. Pretty true. Most people, that's the last thing. But listen, this is what has floated through my mind for years. For God so loved that he gave. When you and I really love God, we want to give to the Lord. We want to do that. Listen, God can have your money without your heart, but he can't have your heart without your money. They're attached. Man, when I married Debbie, I said, Debbie, I love you with all my heart. And all my money came to her when she got my heart. She got everything. You know, I could have given her money without my heart, but once she had my heart, it was everything. And whatever I have is yours. Because I love you. And so that is the way it's supposed to be with the Lord. Lord, I love you and I'm gonna give to you generously and cheerfully. Why? Because you saved me and you own me and I am yours. Malachi 3:10, a great verse in the Old Testament where the Lord says, bring the whole tithe into the storehouse. I believe the storehouse is the local church today. Bring the whole tithe into the storehouse so that there may be food in my house. And test me now in this, says the Lord of hosts, if I will not open for you the windows of heaven and pour out for you a blessing until it overflows. See, that's the test. It's the test of your faith. God says, listen, you people, he was talking to his Old Testament people, have been robbing me. They were giving God the leftovers. They were giving God the dollars and keeping the hundreds. And he said, I see what you're doing. I know what you're doing. I'm not blind here. Will a man rob God? Certainly not, but you're robbing me. You say, how have we robbed thee? In tithes and offerings. You're cursed with a curse, the whole nation of you, because you're robbing me. And that's when he said, bring the whole tithe into the storehouse. All of it, all of the tithe, all of the 10% that belongs to God. Offerings are above the 10%. You bring the whole tithe into the storehouse and God says, you test me. You test me to see if I won't open up the windows of heaven and I'll pour out a blessing, good measure, pressed down, shaken together, running over. They will pour into your lap. You're not gonna be able to contain the blessing that will come if you will take me at my word. Listen, I've talked to lots of tithers and I've never heard one person say, well, you know, I wish I had never tithed because God didn't come through. Every person I know that's tithed has said, God does just like he said. God comes through, God provides, God meets my needs. Philippians 4:19, and my God shall supply all your needs according to his riches and glory by Christ Jesus. That verse is sandwiched in the context of giving. And if you will become a giver, God says, I will meet your needs. Anything that you have, I'll take care of it. Because the one who honors me, him will I honor. How's your attitude about giving? Have you given yourself to the Lord yet? You ever really just abandoned and surrendered your heart to him? Today's the day to do that. Are you serving? Are you giving your service to him, your time, your talent, your testimony? Today's the day to make that commitment and to give that to him. Hey, are you being faithful in the little that he's given you? Are you honoring him from your wealth? Are you bringing the whole tithe into the storehouse? Listen, God's plan about giving is not a plan to impoverish you. It's a plan to enrich you. It's a plan that opens up the windows of heaven so that he can pour out a blessing on you. Now, here's the question. Will you believe the Lord and will you take him at his word? It is more blessed to give than to receive.
4: 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It's an important question that will say much more about your heart than you or I could ever imagine. 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Well, that's all for today. I'm Larry Nobles, and a big thank you for joining us, and we trust you'll be right back here tomorrow when Pastor Jeff begins another brand new, impactful series. It's called Faith Under Fire, a study of the book of Jude. 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

0: This is The Well, the voice of life. I'm Bill Bumpus. 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We would love to hear from you, any questions or comments you might have. Well, coming up next, more Bible teaching right here on The Well. But first, I have something very special I want you to hear.
1: It's so easy to think you're teaching your kids great things when you're succeeding. Oh, they are learning so much from me by watching how I'm handling this, you know, I'm doing so well. They're going to learn way more from watching you fail. Way more. The only question is what? What are they going to learn? And I remember, probably the most profound experience was, I was putting my son to bed. He was 9 years old. He had just at Boy Scouts told everybody that what his dream was to be the next president of Big Idea Productions. You know, that was like the month before. So that was his dream, was to follow in my footsteps to run my company after me. And I had to tell him as I put him to bed that it was over, you know, that it was dead, that I'd lost it all. I was sure the first thing he would say is, does that mean I can't be the next president? So the first thing that came out of his mouth was, does this mean you can't tell kids about God anymore? Yeah, and it just like, it just about broke me up. But I said, oh man, no way. You know, there are millions of ways to tell kids about God. This was just one of them. And he said, oh good, okay. And he was fine. It just absolutely blew me away that that's how a kid would look at this. You can do what God is asking you to do with zero resources, with nothing, you know, with nothing but the shirt on your back. You can be obedient to God.
2: The entire world trembles on the brink of a disaster on a scale that some men only dreamed of in fantasy a few years ago.
3: 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But for those who believe in Jesus Christ, well, there's much more to the story.
2: The Bible teaches that the end will come with the coming again of Jesus Christ, and that he will set up a kingdom of righteousness and social justice where hatred, greed, jealousy, and death will no longer be known. That's why a Christian can be an optimist. That's why a Christian in the midst of all that is happening can smile. We know what's going to happen. We know what the end is. The end is going to be the triumph of the Lord Jesus Christ.
3: We can tell you how you can be a part of that perfect new world. 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From the Billy Graham Evangelistic Association and The Well, the voice of life.
4: 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The decrees of the Lord are trustworthy, making wise the simple. 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Reverence for the Lord is pure, lasting forever. The laws of the Lord are true, each one is fair. 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
6: The iconic moment in the game came when the host offered a deal behind one of three doors. 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Choose the right door and you might win a new car or an exotic vacation. Choose the wrong door and you might become the proud owner of a billy goat. Zonk. Jesus declared, "I am the door of the sheep." There are many religious doors you could possibly choose in life. There is also coming a day when Jesus will separate the sheep from the goats. I'm Ron Jones. Something good starts right now.

The day is coming when the door to salvation will close, but for now, it's open to everyone. Hello, I'm Brian Davis, and this is Something Good with Dr. Ron Jones.

0: Dr. Ron Jones.
1: How do we hear the voice of God? Well, in times past, the Hebrews writer tells us that God spoke through the prophets. And when a prophet of God stood up and said, "Thus saith the Lord," he was speaking with divine authority. There was really no distance between what God said and what the prophets said. And oftentimes God spoke to those prophets in visions and dreams. Sometimes he spoke in an audible voice. Sometimes he spoke by saying, "Hey, write this down." There were many different ways that God spoke, as the writer says, at many times and in many ways long ago. God spoke to our fathers by the prophet. But in these last days, he's spoken to us through his Son, Jesus Christ. And where do we have the record of Jesus' words and the record of his life? We have it right here in this book we call the Bible. So just understand this. If you want direction in life, if you want to know the will of God concerning something, you can't know the will of God apart from the Word of God. Let me say that again and let that sink in. You can't know the will of God, direction for, apart from the Word of God. As he speaks to us through his Word, the written Word and the living Word, who is Jesus Christ coming alive in the pages of this book, not just in the Gospels, but you can find Jesus, you know, in every book of the Bible. In the Old Testament, they were talking about him coming. In the New Testament, we read about his life. And then further on in the New Testament, beyond the Gospels, we have talking about his second coming, all the way to the book of Revelation. This entire book is about Jesus Christ, whom God has spoken to very clearly and very directly in these last days. There are some other ways that God speaks to us, the Bible tells us. One is through creation. Psalm chapter 19 says, "The heavens declare the glory of God. Night after night they pour forth speech, day after day." The heavens are speaking to us and declaring the glory of God. God has written something about himself in the heavens. Look at creation very carefully, and you'll find some spiritual principles in there and ways that God is communicating to us. As New Testament believers, he speaks to us by his Holy Spirit. As a New Testament believer, you have the Holy Spirit in you. He came to live inside of you at the moment of salvation. You got all the Holy Spirit you're ever going to get by faith in Christ. He's resident in you. And 1 Corinthians chapter 2 talks about how the Spirit of God, capital S, speaks to our human spirit. I call those the mysterious inner promptings of the Holy Spirit. And they are always, friends, how do you discern it? They're always in harmony with the Word of God. So, you know, if you decide to come to me one day and say, "Oh, Pastor, I believe the Holy Spirit is speaking to me. I'm going to leave my spouse and marry this sweet thing over here. I know it's the Holy Spirit speaking because it just feels so right." I'm going to say to you very kindly, "Friend, that ain't the Holy Spirit talking to you." Because the Holy Spirit would never say anything to us that contradicts the Word of God, written or living, in this book or in the person of Jesus Christ. And we could go on to talk about how he does speak to us through wise counsel, friends and godly people who speak into our lives. Just always remember, when you're going to counsel, find a person or people whose minds and hearts are saturated with the Word of God. You know they're in this book, thinking God's thoughts, reading his thoughts on a daily basis. And they're in relationship with him. And they're in communication with him through prayer and through the study of his Word. That's the kind of counsel you need. Everything else might lead you in a dangerous direction. So he is a door of defense. He is a door of direction. He has this relationship with his sheep. He speaks to them. They hear his voice. He leads them here. He leads them there. I tell you what, that's the exciting part of the Christian life, is to know that we serve we sang about it earlier, a living God. A living God. Not some dead God of the past who's in a grave somewhere. He's the living God, and he's alive today, and he's still speaking through his Word. Through his Word. So read his thoughts every day and listen to his voice and be directed by the truth that you learn in Scripture. Thirdly, Jesus is a door. Are you ready for this one? A door of division. This is where you

0: You need to strap on your seat belts a bit. Tray tables in their full and upright locked position, and be ready for takeoff. I want you to think about this in a practical sense. Every door divides one room from another. It can actually divide one group of people from another group of people. Now, we live in a day and age today when our culture is very inclusive. The politics of inclusion, you just hear it all over. Now, everybody needs to be included. Everybody needs to be included. And all the political parties, they're trying to race to see who has the biggest tent. Big tent politics, they call it. Everybody's included. And I understand that at some point, everybody needs to be able to voice their thoughts and their ideas in a free society. And, you know, those kinds of freedoms are very, very important. But when we're so inclusive that we say every idea is equally valid, well, now we got a pot of stew that's going to give us a bellyache in time. And I'm here to tell you, Jesus is not about the politics of inclusion. Oh, if you're inside the sheepfold, he unites the sheep around his purposes. I want to take you on a little journey through the scriptures. You won't have time to turn to these passages, but they're in your notes, and you might want to write them down. But you may be surprised to hear what the gospel writers say about, well, how Jesus divided some people. John chapter 7 and verse 40 through 43 says, when they heard these words from Jesus, some of the people said, this really is the prophet. Others said, no, this is the Christ, the Messiah. But some said, is the Christ to come to Galilee? And then it says, so there was a division among the people over him. John 9 and verse 16, some of the Pharisees said, this man is not from God, for he does not keep the Sabbath. But others said, how can a man who is a sinner do such signs? And there was a division among them. One of the reasons Jesus is so controversial in our society, even today, 2,000 years later, is because he draws lines in the sand. He's the door to the sheep. He says, you're either on this side or that side. You're either an insider or an outsider. You're either a sheep or a goat. I'll get to that in a moment. But here's where you really need to strap on your seatbelt tight. These are the words of Jesus found in Luke chapter 12, beginning in verse 51. Do you think that I have come to give peace on earth? No, I tell you, but rather division. For from now on, in one house there will be five divided, three against two and two against three. They will be divided, father against son and son against father, mother against daughter and daughter against mother, mother-in-law against daughter-in-law, and daughter-in-law against mother-in-law. Whatever happened to the Prince of Peace? You mean Jesus is a door of division? He's going to cause division? In families? In relationships?
1: 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The Bible mentions prayer hundreds of times, often with bold promises associated with our heaven-sent conversations. 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How can you claim that promise for yourself and pray with confidence that God hears you? 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Now from Crossway Church in Virginia Beach, Virginia, where he serves as lead pastor, here's Ron with the rest of today's Something Good radio message, The Door of the Sheep.
0: When we moved to Washington, D.C. almost a decade ago, we met this young girl in our church, and a beautiful young girl. She was from India, and she grew up in a Hindu home. And her parents sent her to the United States to be educated here in the Washington, D.C. area, and she went to one of the great universities there. Brilliant girl, attractive, had a great future ahead of her. And somewhere in the process, she met Jesus Christ as her Savior. An authentic conversion to Christ. And it created some tension back home in the Hindu family in which she grew up. She was never disrespectful to her parents, not at all, but it just created some tension. You know what I'm talking about? I've met some Messianic Jews, some Jewish people who believe Jesus is the Messiah, and the same thing kind of happens. Maybe you have a close friendship, somebody you've known since grade school or college years, and you were wild childs back then, but you came to faith in Christ, and they're just not there, and you're just kind of wondering, do I tell them about my Jesus, or do I just kind of keep that out of our relationship, because it could create some tension. Here's what you need to understand about Jesus. He values loyalty to him far more than he values your loyalty to any human relationship. And if it comes down between your family and Jesus, a friend and Jesus, a coworker and Jesus, he's not asking you to be rude or dismissive, but it's all about Jesus. That's why he says, sometimes it'll be father against mother and brother against sister and mother-in-law against, there may be tension in the home because you choose in an attractive way, not an abrasive way, not a dismissive kind of way, not a pious, looking down your nose kind of way, not in a way that fulfills all the caricatures that people have about Christians in our culture today, but in a way that loves people and loves God, but still, they're on this side of Jesus and you're on this side. There's a door of division. And we try until the end of the age to build a relational bridge and to bring people into the sheepfold. Because the Bible is very clear. There are sheep and there are goats. Now I want to take you to some teaching that Jesus gave to his disciples during the final week of his life. Probably on the front end of Holy Week, Monday or Tuesday of that week. Remember the upper room, probably Thursday of that week, crucifixion on Friday. But early in the week, Peter, James, and John, and Andrew, just four of the disciples, came to Jesus and had some questions about the end of the age and the signs of his second coming. And you know what Jesus did with them? He gathered them up and sat them down on the Mount of Olives, just on this side of Jerusalem. And he had what we call the Olivet Discourse. There are three or four major teachings and discourses the gospel records for us. You know the Sermon on the Mount. You know the upper room conversation and discourse. Well, the Olivet Discourse is all about end times. It's all about the signs of the times and his second coming. And Jesus gives them a glimpse into the future. It's recorded in Matthew 24 and 25. And he comes down to the end and he talks about the final judgment. At the end of the age, and here's what Jesus said. These are not my words, these are Jesus. He says, when the Son of Man comes in his glory and all the angels with him, then he will sit on his glorious throne. Now verse 32. Before him will be gathered all the nations, and he will separate people one from another as a shepherd separates the sheep from the goats. And he will place the sheep on his right, but the goats on his left. My friends in Washington, one of make political hay out of that. You know, the right side of the aisle, the left side. No, there's nothing political about that. Just note that the good shepherd separates the sheep from the goats at the end of the age. You can fast forward to Revelation chapter 20. You'll read about something we call the Great White Throne Judgment. It's a sobering scene, one of the most sobering scenes in Scripture, where all the nations are gathered at the final judgment, rich and poor, black and white, young and old, kings and presidents and peasants and factory workers, all who rejected Christ. And the door to heaven closes with them on the outside. And the Bible says they're cast into the lake of fire. It's serious stuff. Important for us to contemplate today. Because yes, Jesus is a door of defense. He'll protect us. Yes, he's a door of direction. He'll guide us if we let him. He'll lead us. But he's also a door of division. And I can't honestly deal with the Scriptures and what Jesus himself said without, you know, saying it this morning. He's a door of division. Sheep on one side, goats on the other. Until that time, the sheep and the goats, the wheat and the tares is another analogy he uses, are kind of commingled here on this earth. And we may not know who's a sheep, who's a goat, who's a wheat, who's a tare, who's inside, who's outside. But at the end of the age, he draws a line. And he said, you're either in or you're out. And that brings me to the fourth thing that I want to leave with you. He's also a door of decision. Every one of us have to decide when we're standing in front of a door, are we going to walk through it or are we going to stay over here? There's a decision to be made. You remember the old game show, Let's Make a Deal? Monty Hall, door number one, door number two, or door number three? They had a decision to make. And if you choose the right door, behind that right door might be a vacation for you and your family or a new car. Or over here, Monty Hall loved to give goats away. And when door number whatever opened up and it was a goat, they'd go, zonk. Remember that? When it comes to eternity and life and death, you don't want to choose the wrong door and get zonked. You want to choose the right door. And it's not a guessing game, you know? The world says, well, every door leads to God. Not according to Scripture. Jesus said, I am the door. And you and I have a decision to make. He's given us a glimpse even beyond that door. Will we walk through it? Will we decide today? Here's what he promises us. John chapter 10 and verse 10, wonderful words here. He says, the thief comes only to steal and kill and destroy. I came that they might have life and have it more abundantly. Does anybody want abundant life here today? Does anybody want eternal life and the abundance that goes with that starting today? You choose the door he's put in front of you. And by faith, not by your good works, not by your church attendance, not by how many good deeds you've done, but by faith in the Jesus who, in the good shepherd who laid down his life for the sheep. We'll talk more about that next week. That's the cross. By faith in what Christ did for you on the cross, and by faith in his powerful resurrection, you walk through that door. And you go from darkness into light, from this side to that side, from a child of death to a child of life, from a goat to a sheep who's eternally in the sheepfold. And I pray that that would be true of every one of us in this room. Put aside the politics of inclusion for a moment, and let's just speak some truth about eternal matters that really, really, really are serious and that affect every one of us in this room.
1: Thanks so much for being here with us for today's Something Good radio message, The Door of the Sheep. Now I'm pleased to welcome in Dr. Ron Jones to the studio. Ron, after everything we've covered today, let me ask a question that I think may be on a lot of people's minds. As we watch world events unfold and compare them with what the Bible says about the future, do you believe we're living in the last days?
2: That's a great question, Brian, and the short answer is yes, we are living in the last days. But technically, we've been living in them since Jesus came in Bethlehem, because that phrase last days in the New Testament points to the time when Jesus came 2,000 years ago, leading up to the time of his second coming. Perhaps a better question is, are we living in the final days of the last days, or are we nearing the end? Now, it's true, the signs we see here in the 21st century, signs of the end of the age that Jesus gave to us, you know, the wars and rumors of war, nations rising against nation, the steady moral decline and so forth, all of these things point to the imminent return of Jesus. But Jesus said these signs would be like birth pangs. They would increase in frequency and in intensity as we get closer and closer to the end of the age. But we need to be careful. Not even Jesus knew the day or the hour. And it's very possible that these signs will continue and increase in greater frequency and greater intensity for many more years to come. We don't know the day or the hour. It's just our job to be ready. And the one thing I'd like to emphasize today as we close this message is this. When we read the scriptures with regard to the last days and Bible prophecy, and specifically 1 Thessalonians chapters 4 and 5, what we discover is that the purpose of Bible prophecy is not to predict when Jesus will return. Rather, it's meant to be a source of comfort and hope to us. We should be encouraged that Jesus will come back. I mean, he promised he would return, and that we will be reunited with loved ones who have died in Christ. And knowing that he will return, we should also be challenged to live soberly with faith and perseverance for as long as we are here. That's the wonderful thing about God. He's patient. He's long-suffering. He chooses not to return, at least in part, because he wants to give everyone plenty of opportunity to repent. Remember, he is the door to the sheep. And every day he does not return, he is keeping that door open for anyone to come to faith in Jesus Christ. There's always a sense of urgency because the curtain could come down, the door could close, so to speak, and Christ could return and opportunities are lost. Because when he does return, the door will close. And so I urge everyone today to put their faith and trust in Jesus Christ.
1: That's Dr. Ron Jones with some great final thoughts as we wrap up today's message, The Door of the Sheep. Well, as usual, Ron, we're up against the clock. What can you tell us about your next message as we continue looking at the seven I Am statements made by Jesus Christ?
2: Well, Brian, for the past 2 days, we've talked about Jesus being the door to the sheep. And Jesus also said, I am the good shepherd. And it's really a beautiful picture of how he loves us, how he leads us, how he remains patient with us. You know, he didn't say he was a good moral teacher or a good CEO. He said he was a good shepherd, because that's what we need most. So what I hope to do over the next couple of messages is to paint a picture of the character of God and the attitude he takes toward us, and to show us how he is that good shepherd to us every day.
1: That's next time when Ron shares his message, The Good Shepherd. Join us then for Something Good. Now, for Dr. Ron Jones and the entire team at Something Good Radio, I'm Brian Davis saying God bless and thanks for listening.
3: I'm so glad you've made the decision to listen to The Well, the voice of life. Hello there, I'm Bill Bumpus. Our mission statement is that we exist to glorify God by encouraging people, connecting our community, and pointing people to Jesus Christ. John chapter 1, verse 14 says about Jesus, "The Word became flesh and made his dwelling among us. We have seen his glory, the glory of the one and only who came from the Father, full of grace and truth." More great Bible teaching on the way, but right now I've got something special for you to hear.
4: Keep me safe, O God, for I have come to you for refuge. I said to the Lord, "You are my master. Every good thing I have comes from you. The godly people in the land are my true heroes. I take pleasure in them. Troubles multiply for those who chase after other gods, but I will not take part in sacrifices of blood or even speak the name of their gods. Lord, you alone are my inheritance, my cup of blessing. You guard all that is mine. The land you have given me is a pleasant land. What a wonderful inheritance. I will bless the Lord who guides me. Even at night, my heart instructs me. I know the Lord is always with me. I will not be shaken, for he is right beside me. No wonder my heart is glad and I rejoice. My body rests in safety. For you will not leave my soul among the dead or allow your Holy One to rot in the grave. You will show me the way of life, granting me the joy of your presence and the pleasures of living with you forever.
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6: John 4:20. Our ancestors worshipped on this mountain, but you Jews claim that the place where we must worship is in Jerusalem. The Samaritan woman didn't want to talk about her sin, so she changed the subject, and Jesus went along with it. He replied, "Believe me, a time is coming when you will worship the Father neither on this mountain nor in Jerusalem. True worshipers will worship the Father in the Spirit and in truth, for they are the kind of worshipers the Father seeks." John 4:21-23. Before the coming of Christ, God was to be worshipped at the temple in Jerusalem. Depending on where you lived, you might have to cross land and sea to get there. On the day of Pentecost, there were people from Egypt, Libya, Rome, and other places. But the prophet Zephaniah foresaw a time when that would change and wrote, "Distant nations will bow down to him, all of them in their own lands." Worship at the temple is no longer required because Jesus is the temple. He said of himself, "Destroy this temple, and I will raise it again in 3 days." God's people used to go to the temple to worship, but now the temple has come to us. Jesus promised in Matthew 18:20, "For where two or three gather in my name, there I am with them."
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9: 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What about the people outside the four walls of our church? People who don't really go to church, people who don't know what the Bible has to say about Jesus. And it has been said that you and I might be the only Bible that some people read. 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
10: 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Well, the short answer is this. If people don't come to us, we should go to them. That's what Jesus taught us, and that's what the Apostle Paul did during his earthly ministry. One of the best examples comes in Acts chapter 17, when Paul takes the gospel to Athens, Greece, a pagan city that was riddled with idolatry. 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
9: Acts chapter 17. And here in Acts chapter 17, it is a continuation of the Apostle Paul's second missionary journey through Asia Minor and now into Europe. Paul is a Jew, and he had a personal encounter with Jesus Christ and came to accept him and believe him as Mashiach, as Messiah, putting his faith and trust in him. And then Paul was obsessed, in a good way, of wanting the rest of the known world at that time to also understand a personal relationship with Jesus, with Yeshua. And so he would travel the world explaining and expressing faith in Jesus Christ. And chapter 17 of Acts tells us that along his travels, he comes to the city of Athens, Greece. It is a pagan city at this time in the first century. It is full of idols. Remember, this is the Greco-Roman period. And so they are a polytheistic culture, embracing and worshiping numerous gods. In fact, it is said that at this particular time in the first century, that Athens boasts of more than 3,000 statues and temples devoted to these mythological gods. And there is a primary goddess that Athens is known to worship. In fact, the city of Athens is named after her, the goddess Athena. She is the goddess of war. She's the goddess of wisdom. She's the goddess of protection. And there is a temple that is built to her in Athens, known as the Parthenon. And so this is the city into which Paul comes, steeped in idolatry. He's got his work cut out for him. It's not like the people of Athens are sitting around in their togas eating baklava, hoping somebody will share the good news of Jesus with them. These people are lost as lost can be, worshiping various gods, full of polytheism. That's the culture at this particular time. And here comes Paul, and he's going to share with them the good news of Jesus. And so that's the backdrop to what we're about to read here. Acts chapter 17. I'm going to start reading at verse 16 down through verse 34. Acts chapter 17, starting at verse 16. And it says this. Now, while Paul waited for them at Athens, his spirit was provoked within him when he saw that the city was given over to idols. Therefore, he reasoned, circle that word in your Bibles, he reasoned in the synagogue with the Jews and with the Gentile worshipers and in the marketplace daily with those who happened to be there. Then certain Epicurean and Stoic philosophers encountered him, and some said, "What does this babbler want to say?" Others said, "He seems to be a proclaimer of foreign gods because he preached to them Jesus and the resurrection." And they took him and brought him to the Areopagus, saying, "May we know what this new doctrine is of which you speak? For you are bringing some strange things to our ears. Therefore, we want to know what these things mean." For all the Athenians and the foreigners who were there spent their time in nothing else but either to tell or to hear some new thing. Like, what's the latest and greatest thing going? That's what they were talking about. And verse 22 says, "And then Paul stood in the midst of the Areopagus and said, 'Men of Athens, I perceive that in all things you are very religious. For as I was passing through and considering the objects of your worship, I even found an altar with this inscription, to the unknown God. Therefore, Paul says, the one whom you worship without knowing him, I proclaim to you, God who made the world and everything in it, since he is Lord of heaven and earth, does not dwell in temples made with hands." In other words, he can't be restricted in just a building. "Nor is he worshipped with men's hands as though he needed anything, since he gives to all life, breath, and all things. And he has made from one blood every nation of men to dwell on all the face of the earth and has determined their preappointed times and the boundaries of their dwellings, so that they should seek the Lord in hope that they might grope for him and find him." It's the idea like they're blind and they're just kind of groping for him, finding him, "though he is not far from each one of us. For in him we live and move and have our being, as also some of your own poets have said, for we are also his offspring. Therefore, since we are the offspring of God, we ought not to think that the divine nature is like gold or silver or stone, something shaped by art and man's devising. And notice he's addressing their idolatry. He says, truly, these times of ignorance God overlooked, but now commands all men everywhere to repent, because he has appointed a day on which he will judge the world in righteousness by the man, that's Jesus, whom he has ordained. He has given assurance of this to all by raising him from the dead. So that's his speech. Now notice verse 32. And when they heard of the resurrection of the dead, some mocked, while others said, we will hear you again on this matter. And so Paul departed from among them. However, some men joined him and believed. Among them, Dionysius the Areopagite, a woman named Damaris, and others with them. Let's pause there and pray. Father, thank you for this time in your word, and thank you for this story that can help us to understand how are we to relate to and witness to people in the public square, in the marketplace. Lord, equip us through this story to be better about reaching the lost with the good news of Jesus, that the same relationship we know with him might be shared with others who don't know him. And we thank you for the example of Paul. Teach us through this story now. We ask in Jesus' name. And everybody said, amen. Well, again, the story is centered in the city of Athens, Greece. Athens at this particular time was considered the intellectual center of the known world. Socrates, Plato, and Aristotle all lived there. In fact, Plato established the first institution of higher learning in Athens in 387 BC, and it was called the Academy of Athens. The Parthenon was located here, as I mentioned a moment ago. This was the temple to Athena. Here's a picture of the ruins still there today. It was completed in 438 BC. It measured 228 feet by 101 feet. It was an architectural wonder. The roof lines and the columns were designed concave to factor in the optical illusion so that it would look perfectly straight from a distance. And verse 16 of our text says that Paul's spirit was provoked within him when he saw that the city was given over to idols. Another translation says he was greatly distressed to see that the city was full of idols. You see, because idolatry was simply symptomatic of a greater problem. And the greater problem was that these people didn't know the true and living God. So they were worshiping other gods and goddesses and mythological creatures. That's why the Parthenon was erected to their goddess Athena on the highest hill in Athens, the Acropolis. And so Paul was tormented in his spirit. He was greatly distressed. He was provoked because he saw all this idolatry, which pointed to the fact that these people didn't know the true and living God. So they're worshiping idols of stone and carved out of marble and making gods out of these creatures. It grieved him. And it causes me to wonder, when you look around your office and your neighborhood and your family and your world, does the lost condition of people greatly distress you the way it distressed Paul in his day? Because if it doesn't, then maybe you should pray and ask the Lord to break your heart for the lost. Because until you weep over the lost, you will not win over the lost. We need to have a heart for them. Well, as was Paul's custom, whenever he would go to a city to share the good news of Jesus, he first started in a synagogue. He was Jewish. He wanted to appeal to his own Jewish brothers and sisters. Although he was primarily called to the Gentiles, he first went to the Jews. And it tells us here that in Athens, there was a synagogue. And he went to the synagogue. In verse 17, it says, therefore, he reasoned in the synagogue with the Jews and with the Gentile worshipers, which indicates to us that this was kind of a mixed congregation. They had Jews, but they also had Gentiles who were proselytes to Judaism, because these Gentiles were worshipers of God. But both these Gentile worshipers who were proselytes to Judaism and the Jews within the synagogue, though they worshiped God, they did not know Jesus. They did not know a personal relationship with Jesus, what it means to have your sins forgiven. the message that is still just as relevant today as it was in the first century. And it tells us here that Paul goes into the synagogue and he reasoned with them. And I asked you to circle that word in your Bibles. It is the Greek word in the original New Testament language, dialegome. Dialegome is where we get our English root word, dialogue. So he had this dialogue with them there in the synagogue, and he reasoned with them, and he answered questions as they would ask questions, and he interacted with them and had conversation with them about the Lord.
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9: But he was able to reason with them from the standpoint of the Jewish scriptures. In fact, I didn't read it, but at the beginning of chapter 17, verse 2, it specifically says that was what he would use in the synagogues, the Jewish scriptures in a Jewish synagogue, to reason with Jewish people primarily, who would understand about a Jewish Messiah from their own Jewish scriptures. So that's what Paul would use to help them understand. He would open up what we call our Old Testament Bibles. That was the law for the Jews. That was their scripture from what we have as Genesis to Malachi. And he would use that to help people understand how even in the Old Testament scriptures, it spoke of the Messiah, and Jesus fulfilled all those Old Testament prophecies. But what about the people outside the synagogue who were not Jewish? The people, therefore, who didn't understand Jewish scriptures, who didn't have the benefit of knowing Jewish history and Jewish law to understand about the Jewish Messiah named Jesus. What about those people? And it begs a question for all of us. What about the people outside the four walls of our church? People who don't really go to church, people who don't know what the Bible has to say about Jesus. And it has been said that you and I might be the only Bible that some people read. When they look at us, they observe our lives. What about them? What about people outside the church who need to know about the Lord, who don't have the benefit of knowing the Bible or coming to church to hear some of the things that we talk about here? Well, Paul answers it for us. Look at the rest of verse 17. It says, therefore he reasoned in the synagogue with the Jews and with the Gentile worshipers, and, this is the last part of verse 17, and he reasoned in the marketplace daily with those who happened to be there. And so Paul would go where people were. He would hit the streets. He'd go to the town square. He would start to help people to understand about Jesus wherever people were. And the conversation that he has with them and the way that he interacts with them are some important lessons to teach us how do we take Jesus out of the four walls of the church and into the marketplace. So I'm going to share six quick points from Paul's conversation here. And the first is we have to be willing to dialogue with people who don't know Jesus. That's the word, dialogome. That's he reasoned with people both in the synagogue and outside of the synagogue. And for those outside of the synagogue, he would have to translate Jewish scriptures and what God revealed to us through the Bible to people who did not have a working understanding of those scriptures. So we'd have to translate things and help them to understand. But it begins with a dialogue. Friends, listen, we have to first, if we want to win the world for Christ, it starts with having conversations with people. We have to be willing to at least talk to people. We have to present Jesus to them. We have to be willing to open our mouths and have conversations with them. That's where it begins. We can't be silent with what we know. Otherwise, we won't be effective to bring about change in our world through the knowledge of Jesus Christ and a personal relationship with Him. So it starts with having a conversation, getting out into the real world, talking to people. Listen, you don't have to beat them over the head with a Bible, but just where God opens doors, have those conversations. Now, it tells us here in the story that as Paul was having conversations with people in the marketplace, he meets some Epicurean and Stoic philosophers, right? Those are just people, you know, I don't have time to go into Epicureanism or Stoicism. Basically, these were the guys who sat around rolling joints, listening to Bob Dylan and trying to figure out themselves, okay? Who are we? What is life? I don't know. You know, so that's Epicurean and Stoicism. You can look it up and I summarized it rather crudely, but that's basically who they were. Then he moves on and he gets audience with the most scholarly people of the day, the men of the Areopagus, verse 22 tells us here. Now, Areopagus is just a Greek word that means the hill of Ares. Ares was their Greek god of war. It was a smaller hill. There were two hills. There are two hills in Athens. The higher hill, the Acropolis, is what the Parthenon is built upon. The smaller hill is the Areopagus, the hill of Ares. It can also be called a Mars Hill because Mars was the same name of the same god, but to the Romans. They called him Mars. The Greeks called him Ares. And on this smaller hill, the Areopagus, is where the elders of the city would meet. So these men would gather there and they would have conversations and they would, you know, resolve matters of dispute and dialogue and engage in philosophical debates. That was the Areopagus. And Paul gets an audience with them. And it tells us here in verse 22, then Paul stood in the midst of the Areopagus and he said, "Men of Athens, I perceive that in all things you are very religious. For as I was passing through and considering the objects of your worship, I even found an altar with this inscription." And the inscription reads, "To the unknown God." Now, the Greeks and the Romans had more than 300 mythical gods and creatures that they worshiped. And they were so paranoid about offending any god that they didn't recognize. So just to cover their bases, they had a statue to a god that they just had an inscription to that said, to the unknown God. We just want to make sure we're not offending any god that we haven't given notice about and we're not worshiping. So just to cover our bases, we're going to have a statue here that says, to the unknown God. And Paul capitalizes on that to help people who don't understand about the true and living God to understand who God is and who Jesus is. And what's interesting is when you consider that Athens at this time is the most scholarly place on the planet. It's the center of intellectualism. And you have the most scholarly men gathered here on the hill of Areopagus. It just goes to show you, with all of this idolatry, that even the most scholarly intellectual people have an awareness that there is something or someone greater than themselves. They just don't know about him. And so Paul uses this inscription to the unknown God to help them understand who the real God is. And it's an important point for us to understand. When we're trying to witness about Jesus in the marketplace, number two, people have an innate need to connect with God. They have an innate need to connect with God. Remember that when you think about the people around you, they may not look like they have an innate need to know God, but they do. And every human being has an innate need to worship God. And the reason is because in Genesis 1:26, humanity was created in the image and likeness of God. Humanity is the only part of God's creative order that was made in His image and in His likeness. Not the plant kingdom, not the animal kingdom. Only people, humanity, mankind, male and female, made in the image and likeness of God. We are among the highest of God's created order. Okay? And the reason is because we were created with something that the animal kingdom and the plant kingdom was not created with, and that is a spirit, ruach in the Hebrew. Ruach. The animal kingdom, the plant kingdom, okay? They're not of the highest order. Okay, what is unique among God's creation in the image and likeness of God is humanity, not not the trees, okay? You don't need to hug one because they don't have a spirit, okay? Not the spotted owl, not sea turtles, certainly not your cat. They don't have the image and likeness of God, ladies and gentlemen, all right? Only humanity created in the image and likeness of God, meaning God is spirit. That's his ultimate essence. He is spirit. And God has placed spirit in mankind, and that has created within every human being a longing to connect and commune with God. The human spirit has this not only capacity, but this longing to connect and commune with God. And so here's the deal. When someone doesn't know about Jesus, they have this God hole in their heart that they're constantly trying to fill with other things. They're trying to medicate themselves, so they end up going to drugs, or they end up going to alcohol, they end up going to sex, or they end up going to, you know, power or position and all these kind of, name your addiction, name your ambition. It is often an attempt to fill this God hole in the heart of a human being because they don't know Jesus. And so when you look around the people in your world and you realize they're given to this addiction or that addiction, or they're miserable, or they're into this or they're into that, all they're trying to do is to try to fill that God hole. Blaise Pascal said it this way, the 17th century French physicist and philosopher was right when he said, quote, "There's a God-shaped vacuum in the heart of every person that only God can fill."
10: Helping people fill that God-shaped vacuum is what the Great Commission is all about. Let's not wait for the world to come to us for answers. Let's take the answers to the world.
8: 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This is Gary Hamrick here at Cornerstone Connection. 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
10: If you like what you're hearing from Pastor Gary here on Cornerstone Connection, you'll want to visit our website, cornerstoneconnection.cc. 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
9: 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He says to these scholarly men, he's like, you know, I noticed this statue. You guys are very religious. I see that. You guys even have this inscription to the unknown God. And I commend you for being so spiritual. But let me tell you about my Jesus, because he's the answer to that unknown God.
10: That's our next episode in part two of Pastor Gary Hamrick's message, Taking Jesus to the Marketplace. 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Cornerstone Connection is a production of Cornerstone Chapel, Leesburg, Virginia.

0: I hope you're having a wonderful weekend, and thank you so much for listening to The Wow. I'm Bill Bumpus. The Bible says, your eternal word, O Lord, stands firm in heaven. Your faithfulness extends to every generation, as enduring as the earth you created. We're going to find out more truths from God's word in just moments, so keep it here on The Well for our next Bible teaching program. But right now, I hope this piece of audio impacts you and touches your heart.
1: So here is this man who has peace with God, and what a wonderful picture this is. He says, now I'm going to be with the Lord. I want to now say goodbye to my friends. I want to encourage others who are going to continue the work that God has given me to do, and they're going to be more fruitful than I have ever been, so I want to encourage them to be faithful. And we're told here that the day begins in Gilgal. Elijah was going to Bethel, which is 10 miles west over the mountains. This is quite a journey, really. And he says to Elisha, stay here. Well, if you were Elisha, would you have left him? Not a chance. I got one more day with a great man. I'm going to stick close to him every minute of the day. I'm coming with you, Elijah. I got 100,000 questions I got to get packed into this day before you go. Isn't that how you would feel? No, it is how I would feel. Elisha's like a sponge, like a leech hanging on to him and saying, I want every minute that I can with you, and rightly so as well. So they go to Bethel. And the sons of the prophets there also knew that this was Elijah's last day. They're prophets. God had evidently revealed this to them. And so verse 3, one of them says to Elisha, do you know that today the Lord will take away your master from you? And I just love this. Elisha says, yes, I know it. Now keep quiet. I love that. I love that. He says, look, I know it's the last day I got with a great man, and I don't need you to keep reminding me. Let me enjoy it. Let me enjoy it. And it's a wonderful touch. And there will be people in your life, and you can't imagine your life without them. And Elisha, I'm sure, cannot imagine ministry, life, without Elijah, who's been his best friend and his mentor and has taught him so much. Learn everything you can from older godly people while you have them. I say to everyone who's younger in the congregation, cherish every senior Christian who has walked with God for years, and use every opportunity that you have to gain the benefit of their wisdom. Let's treasure that for as long as we have everyone who truly walks with God. They are gifts to the church, and this church is replete with them.
2: The Lord is my light and my salvation. Whom shall I fear? The Lord is the stronghold of my life. Of whom shall I be afraid? When evil men advance against me to devour my flesh, when my enemies and my foes attack me, they will stumble and fall. Though an army besiege me, my heart will not fear. Though war break out against me, even then I will be confident. One thing I ask of the Lord, this is what I seek, that I may dwell in the house of the Lord all the days of my life, to gaze upon the beauty of the Lord and to seek him in his temple.
3: All month long here on the weekend program, we've been highlighting seasons of a woman's life. We've talked about girlhood. The shepherd is the one who fights off the wolves. So the safest thing a sheep can do isn't to try to learn everything about wolves. The safest thing a sheep could do is stay close to the shepherd and learn everything we can about Jesus. We've explored singleness.
4: Whether you have the gift of singleness or the gift of marriage, open that baby up. See what it is. It's a tool for us to use for however long the Lord has us have it to bring him glory.
3: We've encouraged those mothering littles.
5: One day I said to my kids, who made you? And my youngest daughter, who doesn't hardly speak very much, she just goes, God, and just yelled it out. And I just lost it. Oh, baby, I'm so glad you know this.
3: And we've cheered on the moms raising teens.
6: So I just want to encourage you, if you know a prodigal, little guy, big guy, mid-age guy, little boy, man, do not cease in your praying.
7: Yeah.
6: Keep praying and storming the gates of heaven.
3: You can go back and catch all those episodes at reviveourhearts.com/weekend. But we want to walk well in every season, and there are a few we haven't covered yet. If you've been feeling left out, today just might be your day. We're going to hear encouragement for the empty nester, the grandmother, and the widow. I hope that whatever your season, you'll be richly encouraged. And even if you don't fit into any of these categories, I hope you'll stick around, because odds are good that you know someone who is in one of those seasons. And maybe she needs this encouragement from you. You could be the one to share this episode with her. I'm your host, Dana Gresh. 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

0: Nancy DeMoss Wolgemuth sat down with a group of dear friends to talk about just that. I'll let her introduce them to you.
1: On my left is Kim Wagner, and she's written a book, a terrific book for women called Fierce Women, The Power of a Soft Warrior. And Kim and I go back to even before the beginning of Revive Our Hearts Radio. And these are women who've been friends and prayer partners, and I'm going to stop saying nice things about them because there are a lot of things I could say. But on my right is Holly, who I've known longer than any of these women. We go back to my
2: 1985.
1: You still have three children at home and grandchildren. And
2: going on seven grandchildren now.
1: So you've got lots of different seasons going there. We're going to talk about seasons. That's a good thing to
2: seasons
1: be thinking about
2: is good.
1: Here.
2: I like that.
1: And some of the different seasons that we're in as women right now. And then Rebecca Lutzer. And Rebecca and Erwin have been dear friends. And your husband pastors actually, all your husbands are pastors. But some of you hear Erwin Lutzer, Dr. Erwin Lutzer, on the radio program Running to Win. Mm-hmm, mm-hmm. And the pastor at Moody Church mm-hmm. for many years. And your children are all grown. And
3: all married. And I have 8 grandchildren. Mm-hmm. So...
1: And Kim, wonderful. Your children are grown and yes. expecting a third grandchild
4: yes.
1: shortly.
4: I'm very excited.
1: So having my empty nest and near empty nest friends here, we want to just talk about some of the issues related to this season of life, how to think about those. And let me start with the blessings. As your children are getting older, you're getting into grandmother season of life, what are some of the things you're really enjoying about this season?
4: Well, I am just loving hanging out with my adult children and now their children. I love it. And now I get to invest in these little ones, and it's just fun. I love it.
3: I love going to my daughter's homes. I just have daughters, don't have any sons, and yeah. and you watch your children, and I've had to learn how to keep my mouth shut
4: mm-hmm.
3: and let them be autonomous and do things the way they like and their husbands like, and that was a little bit of a hard lesson for me to learn.
4: Well, and it's interesting you say definitely that is hard because you're used to when they were younger, you were able to tell them, you were able to sit them in that chair and say, don't move, you know, when they were little bitty. And now they are making life choices for your grandchildren. And those may be different than what you would have
3: yes,
4: made.
3: Yes, I've struggled with that
4: yeah,
3: too.
4: Yeah. But what has been good for me is to be able to affirm my daughter in the things mm-hmm. that I'm seeing that she's doing even better than I did
3: yes.
4: a lot of times. So when I'm affirming that, sometimes she'll say, well, Mom, I don't know how to handle this. Mm. And I'm thankful for mm-hmm. that. Now, not always, because there's choices that they're going to make and they'll learn just like we learned from our mistakes. And that's
3: yes.
4: hard.
3: Yes.
4: But again, we're trusting God's grace.
3: It's also an interesting place to be as a mother and a mother-in-law to watch your adult children relate to each other and work through their issues and their problems and to keep your mouth shut. Well, like you said, we teach the children, we teach our daughters how to do things, and we want them to do them the right way, of course. And then they get into their homes, and they're influenced by their husbands and their things that they want to do. And so God's really had to teach me about keeping my mouth shut.
1: So how do you know when to speak up about something and when to be quiet?
2: My degree is in speech pathology, so... We taught our kids, you know, some people teach their toddlers sign language. Mm-hmm. We taught our kids to talk, which now...
1: They've learned really well.
2: In hindsight, we regret just a tad. We were real fans of teaching our kids to talk things out.
3: Mm-hmm.
2: So we never let our kids go in their room and shut their door and pout. We would follow them. And so when you have that many people who all believe in talking things out, you have a lot of conversations.
3: Mm-hmm.
2: Now, there are moments when the Lord just has to give discernment about when to speak and when not to speak.
1: So do you wait for them to ask for counsel?
2: I don't always wait for them to ask for it. You know, I know all the books say don't talk. But because of the culture of our family, where we have always talked about things, there's a little more freedom

0: So it's not that I necessarily give my opinion about what they ought to do, but I do believe there should always be the freedom to share biblical truth in a winsome way or a loving way, a kind way, not preaching, but just sharing your heart a little bit. And too, I think, you know, the Lord is wise enough to tell us when to be quiet.
1: And I'm thinking, Rebecca, you've got daughters. I know, Holly, you have some of both. And
0: we have both.
1: Kim, you have one. But there's a sense in which they need to be shaping their own families with their husbands and letting him provide leadership without feeling that
2: that's right.
1: Mama's still controlling
3: Right.
2: There were times I would just say what I was thinking to kind of help the situation or to help, you know, the daughters or whatever, or with grandchildren. And now, I've noticed just in this last year that I just have a sort of a weight in my heart and my mind. It's the Holy Spirit that holds me back. And I actually think about what I would like to say and just say, no, I don't need to say that.
0: Mm-hmm.
2: And just let the Lord, let them, like you said, ask for counsel or advice. And I think it works better that way. Sometimes you cannot say anything and you shouldn't. And you just tell that child, I love you and I am praying for you. And that's sometimes the best thing for them to hear.
4: Well, that was a wealth of wisdom. Empty nesters, you are in good company. So many women are navigating this season right now. Let me go ahead and pass on one of my favorite pieces of advice for the empty nest years. It's this. Someone wise once told me, go on a vacation with your husband. Your rhythms will no longer revolve around rising early to get kids out the door or having a family dinner. And you're going to need to reestablish new rhythms as a couple. So go on a trip, push reset, talk about what your life will look like, dream, plan, and be excited. So Bob and I, we did that. We drove up to Maine during the fall leaf change. We cried together about missing our kids, but then we dreamed. We decided to dive in hard to ministry in the years between children and grandchildren. We wanted to spend ourselves on the mission field of life, and we surely did. And it was a very purposeful and exciting season of our lives. We also talked about mentoring our adult children and preparing to welcome grandchildren with intention. And all of that was just so sweet. Here's to hoping and praying that this is a sweet season for you too. Well, next up, we've got a word for all our grandmas, the grannies, the grammys, the nanas, the meemaws, the Gigi's, the Mimi's, whatever your favorite title. I'm Nana Dana, if you were wondering. And I love being a grandma, and I don't take it lightly. I want to leave a beautiful legacy of faith to my grandchildren. And so does my good friend, Jannie Ortland. She and her husband have co-written a book called To the 10th Generation, God's Heart for Your Family Far into the Future. She's pretty passionate about walking well as a grandmother, and she's going to share practical wisdom on what it looks like to weave a life of faith into the life of your family. And she begins with why this conversation is so important.
5: It matters so deeply to me because we're all leaving a legacy of one sort or another. Whether it's a spiritual legacy or not, we are leaving a legacy. But we who know Jesus Christ have the privilege of leaving his legacy to those all around us. So I'm so excited about this topic.
6: Yeah, I think that from the very beginning, the Bible tells us, be fruitful and multiply. And then in Deuteronomy, it says, you know, when your kids are walking, standing, sitting, everything they're doing, plant the word of truth in their hearts. That is our responsibility as moms, as dads, as grandmas. Let's talk about the children first. Those that are our offspring, whether it is biologically or by adoption, what do parents need to do? What do they need to plant in their kids' lives today to be bearing fruit, spiritual fruit in the future?
5: Well, that is a really good question, and it goes very deep. And I want to speak, first of all, to those who are listening or thinking, oh, that's just too huge for me to even begin thinking about. And I want to say that really, the Bible doesn't give us guarantees that if we behave A, B, C, live out this before our children, then the absolute promised result is what we want. There are no guarantees.
6: No.
5: So where does that leave me? It leaves me thinking about not guarantees, but investments. Mm. I can invest. And as in any investment, Dana, you know, I know, our listeners know, all we can do is seek out God's wisdom, invest, and leave the results with Him. The best investment, I believe, and my husband Ray believes, the best investment we can leave is our own personal love of Jesus Christ. When those around us, whether they be 6 months old, 16, some of our kid 46, whatever, the best investment we can give them is to show that no matter what we are facing, we can get through it with joy and peace through Jesus. He's the answer. We want to make Him beautiful, enticing. We can do that in a lot of ways. I mean, we do need to teach the word, but we can live it. Yeah. We want our homes to be kind of a foretaste of heaven, where our kids, if they love our homes, they'll be more likely to want to lean toward heaven and go yeah. that direction. We want our marriages, those of us who are married, to be an example of Jesus in love with His church and His bride, the church, passionately in love with Him and longing to serve Him beautifully, so that those around us can see our marriages, our homes.
6: Well, you know, I think what you're saying is something that's near and dear to my heart, is so much of what we need to teach in God's word is better caught than taught. Don't you think?
5: Yes. Oh, I really believe that. And that can be tricky, because I can talk better than I can control my actions. You know, I
6: amen.
5: It's always easy to say, hey, you do this. Mm-hmm. But it's a little harder to say, imitate me as I imitate Christ. But I want that.
6: Yes.
5: I want that for my children, my grandchildren. I want them to have a visual as well as an audible memory of me serving the Lord, yeah. loving the Lord in ways that are enticing to them.
6: Yeah, me too. Me too. Now, that gets really hard, because children are great observers, but not always the best interpreters. So on our bad days, they might misinterpret things. How important is it to slow down if we want to build a spiritual legacy and ask for forgiveness, or say, I'm sorry, I didn't get that right? Like, when we blow the example, we're not following Jesus on a certain day or in a certain situation, how important is it in our legacy leaving to stop and say, I didn't get it right?
5: Oh, I think that's so important, because then through that, children can begin to understand their relationship to the Lord. When I can see myself as I really am, and I feel that little, oh, why did I say that? I lost my temper again, or why didn't I do it this way? And we look that child or grandchild straight in the eye and say, I am so sorry. This is what I did that was wrong. And I know the scripture says, where is it, Dana? Ephesians 5, I think it's verse 10, try to discern what is pleasing to the Lord. I wasn't discerning what was pleasing to Jesus. I don't see His smile on what I just did, how I treated you.
6: Yeah.
5: Will you please forgive me? Please forgive me. I want the Lord to forgive me, and I want you to forgive me. That sets a pattern before a child of vulnerability, openness, no shame in admitting who we really are. We're all sinners saved by grace. I'm not any better than you are. We're all in need of His forgiveness.
4: Amen. That was Jannie Ortlund. What a privilege it is to learn from this godly friend of mine. I hope you're feeling inspired to leave a faithful legacy for your children to the 10th generation and beyond. Now, as we think about grandparenting, I want to point you to our featured resource this week, the 30 Days of Praying for Your Grandchildren booklet. It's a guide to provide intentional prayer prompts you can use to pray over your grandkids. And when you make a donation of any amount, we'd love to send you a copy. 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Well, last but not least, we're talking about the season of widowhood. I've been walking my own mother-in-law through it this year. And of course, my dear friend Nancy. This isn't an easy one to walk out, but the good news is that God enters this season with you. That's the truth Holly Bruton will encourage you with today. Her husband, Dr. Greg Bruton, was a beloved professor of church music. He served at Boyce College and Southern Baptist Theological Seminary in Louisville for almost 20 years. In September of 2021, Greg contracted COVID, and you'll hear just a bit more about that in a moment. Within 2 weeks, he was with the Lord. Not too long after that, Nancy sat down with Holly to hear how God was upholding her in those days of deep sorrow. And I hope Holly's honest words might help to uphold you too today, if that's the season you're in.
3: Well, I believe the beginning months were very foggy, very dense, very dark. I feel very much, even still, there's many days that I feel like I'm walking through the valley of the shadow of death, right? There's much about life that is dead to me. Marriage and life, hearing a car drive up the driveway, just simple things. Initially, my description was I was hemorrhaging, but nobody could see a drop. It was just basically a hemorrhage situation. I feel like I really have had some very dark seasons of the soul, desperation to the point twice I thought I was dying. I literally felt like I was dying, you know, and just grieving and pleading with the Lord, you know, to take me. But also I know that when these tsunami waves of grief or destruction seem to be coming your way, mentally, emotionally, physically, whatever it is, that it's very important to bring light to the situation. I didn't know if I was going to scare my family or not, but I said, well, last night I felt like I was done. It wasn't to worry them or concern them, but how do you know where somebody's at if in a trusted situation if you don't share? And also it tells us, like in Ephesians 5:11, that the darkness of sin you need to bring light to create healing. And I've thought about that many times, you know, when there's hidden sin. But this isn't a matter of sin. This is a matter of deep darkness. This is Psalm 139:11, which says, if I say, surely the darkness shall cover me, and the light be night over the darkness, is not dark to you. The night is as bright as the day, and for darkness is as light to you. And I have Psalm 139, many of the Psalms, obviously, because of the lament involved in them, has really come to life at a depth that I've never known before. And each day, I've just had to be reminded that God is God and I'm not, and that really God does only have his best for me ahead. And also, when Greg's days were complete, he didn't live an incomplete life. He didn't die early. He didn't die young. He lived a completed life. If you're in the Lord, your first breath and your last breath is under his care. And when Greg took his last breath, it was what he was supposed to have. And so I feel like I've had to come to the realization, Greg is dead. He's not disappeared. He's not like off in some spot. I don't know where he is. He's with the Lord. And I'm alive. And so what does that really mean for me? And as I have been prepared, It's a hard thing to say, but I feel the Lord definitely has been preparing me. Mainly through the end of 20 and then into 21, I felt very convicted just about accepting the hand of what God gives. And when I think back when I first started being a part of Revive Our Ministries in 2010, and I was crushed in spirit, I was crushed emotionally, I was crushed in my spiritual walk and how far I had decided I was on a standard that I felt the Lord really needed to weave his word more in me and, you know, and just imbibing in his word just at a tremendous level, because I was anemic, I feel like, when I went in 2010. And the Lord just has worked in me through these years. He's worked through the podcast. He's worked through Grounded. He's worked through, you know, just the resources are tremendous. And if somebody is seeking and looking, I think this ministry gets to the heart of what it is, being a Christ follower. And the resources, every dollar spent, every prayer sent, every hands that give and support continue for the things that help in such a crushing or even a good event of life frame it, you know, within the gospel of Christ. One of the verses that the Lord really just drove home through 20 was 2 Thessalonians 5:18. Give thanks in all circumstances, for this is the will of God in Christ Jesus in you. Don't really take that verse up if you're not ready for it. Because life happens. And then the Lord says that verse that I'm like weaving in your heart and your emotions and your will and your obedience, what are you going to do with it? And so I did not get to tell Greg goodbye, but I feel like he used that. And I know that in telling him I was going to be okay, I know I'll be a Christ follower, and I know I'll say yes, and I'm going to leave the working it out to him, and that Christ is our only hope in life and death.
4: 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Well, next weekend is Labor Day. Where did the summer go? In light of this, we're going to talk about, well, labor. More specifically, we're going to talk about what it looks like to labor for the Lord in faithfulness, to bring Him glory through the work of our hands. Thanks for listening today. I'm Dana Gresh. We'll see you next time for Revive Our Hearts Weekend. 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
8: Consume the Word of God. Consume this book we call the Bible, the inspired, inerrant, infallible Word of God. If you want to know the mind of God, read this book. Consume it until your mind is washed by the truth and the revelation of God, and to where your first thought is always from the mind of God. Let me take you to Joshua chapter 1 and verse 8. Here's how the Lord encouraged Joshua and told him how he would have good success. "This book of the law shall not depart from your mouth, but you shall meditate on it day and night, so that you may be careful to do according to all that is written in it. For then you will make your way prosperous, and then you will have good success. As much of a military leader that Joshua was, and he was a very capable military leader, he was the right guy to take them across the Jordan and fight these battles. Joshua, the most important thing is to saturate your mind with the Word of God and to consume this book. The Lord says, you shall meditate on it day and night. To meditate is to think about it, and to think about it again, and to think about it again, and again, and again, and again. It starts with reading the Scriptures, then studying the Scriptures, and then meditating and thinking about the Scriptures. By the way, in Eastern mysticism, meditation is the practice of emptying your mind. Biblical meditation is all about filling your mind with the Word of God. You meditate upon the Scriptures. You memorize the Scriptures. David said in the Psalms, "Thy word have I hid in my heart, that I might not sin against you." Why? Because the devil wants to take captive every thought you have. And if he can capture your thoughts, he can capture your actions. If he can capture your actions, he can capture your habits. If he can form your habits, he can form your character. And if he has influence on your character, he can determine your destiny at some level. So the Lord says to Joshua, and meditate on this day and night. The first thought of your day needs to be from God's word. Discipline yourself for that, friends. Paul says to Timothy, discipline yourself for the purpose of godliness, the discipline, the habit of daily reading God's word, studying it, meditating upon it, thinking about it throughout the day, carrying it, hiding it in your heart, because you're stepping into battle.
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10: Here now, Dave and Ashley Willis speak at a marriage conference sponsored by Church of the Highlands in Birmingham, Alabama, on today's episode of Focus on the Family with Jim Daly.
13: We're going to dive into this talk for the time we have in this session, talk about kind of peace in the home.
11: Absolutely.
13: And here's the first principle. We can't control all the chaos happening in the world, but we can control whether or not we allow God's peace to reign in our hearts and our homes.
11: Right.
13: Like, guys, the world is nuts right now. Like, if you turn on the news for 5 minutes, you're just gonna feel just that lack of peace because there's just chaos happening everywhere. And we can't control all of it. We need to be responsible to do what we can in our communities and globally even to be about bringing God's peace and God's kingdom to this broken world. But we're gonna realize we can't control all of it. What we do have more control than we realize of is what happens in our own home.
11: Right.
13: Is our own home gonna be a sanctuary and safe place where we as a couple, us, our kids, whoever is there, can experience God's peace in a place where there's joy and laughter, and a place where we can bring the troubles of life and deal with them together and pray about them. But ultimately, it's going to be a place of peace. And maybe you didn't grow up in a house like that. Maybe you grew up in chaos and you think that's just how home has to be. But you get the opportunity and the responsibility to break and change that cycle in your home. Because you're not responsible for the kind of home you grew up in, but you're completely responsible for the kind of home your kids are growing up in. And we've got the opportunity to say, I want it to look different than it did for me. I want it to look different than it did in my grandparents' generation. Maybe they didn't know the Lord. Maybe they didn't know any better. But now God is showing us there's a different and better way. And we're going to talk about how to live in that reality in our homes. So one time we accidentally, on a road trip, left one of our children at a gas station. He's a middle child. He's used to it. But no. So we stopped, bathroom break, because somebody with that many kids, somebody's always got to go. And so we pull off the road, and I'm mad, and I'm in a hurry, and we get there, and it's a one-seater, and there's this huge, long line for this one seat, and I'm like, we're not doing this. Like, we got a car full of boys. We'll find a tree. We'll find something. We're not doing this. So, like, let's load back up. And we get loaded up, and we start driving down the road, and my oldest in the back, a few minutes later, he is, hey, Dad, where's Connor? And I'm like, what? He's like, yeah, I don't think he's here. And I look back, and sure enough, he wasn't. So we drive all the way back to this gas station, and Connor had stayed in that line and had made it all the way up the line and was now in there. And so I run to the front of the line, I'm beating on the door. Connor, you in there, buddy? And he's like, hey, Dad, I'm in here. I'm like, oh, good, I was just worried about you. You were taking a while. I told your brothers we couldn't get snacks here, but how about when you get out, you pick out whatever snack you want and all this stuff. And,
5: yes.
13: You know, we got it. He was fine. But I didn't feel so bad because Jesus' parents did that. Have you read this in the Bible? The people that God picked to raise his son lost Jesus for 3 days, guys. I mean, this was like 15 minutes. Mary, you know, the Mary did you know?
5: I know.
13: That Jesus is missing and you need to put out an Amber Alert because it was like a day before they even knew he was gone. And I think God puts stuff like that in the Bible just to make us feel better. Like, you know what? Because I just picture Mary and Joseph. Like, can you imagine that search? Like, what are they feeling when you lose Jesus? What marriage moment is that? Like, we're definitely going to hell. We lost Jesus. Like, we lost Jesus. I didn't even know that was theologically possible. And we've literally lost him. But they found him and it worked out. It's all in the Bible. I don't make any of this stuff up. It's in the Bible.
5: Yes.
13: But I'm saying, like, every home has experienced some chaos.
5: Mm-hmm.
13: Every home has had moments of imperfection, moments when we need God's grace. But truly, the good part is through it all, because of his ever-present indwelling of the Holy Spirit within us, we don't lose Jesus. He's with us through it all.
5: That's right.
13: And whatever chaos you brought in here this weekend, whatever fear, whatever uncertainty, whatever panic, whatever you're wrestling with, first off, the first thing I want you to know before we dive into the truth of God's word and what he wants us to know in those moments is you're not alone. And here's part of the reason how I know you're not alone. Every one of us in life are going to face moments that we just feel like, I'm not equipped to deal with this. I'm not equipped to deal with what's happening in my marriage right now. I'm not equipped to deal with the news of wars and panic and chaos and all these things happening all over the world. I'm just not equipped and I don't know what to do. And the most underlined Bible verse kind of speaks to the same thing, because this was underlined the most.
11: It's Philippians 4:6-7. Don't worry about anything. Instead, pray about everything. Tell God what you need and thank him for all he has done. Then you will experience God's peace, which exceeds anything we can understand. His peace will guard your hearts and minds as you live in Christ Jesus. And you guys, one of my favorite parts of this verse is where it talks about how God's peace is something that exceeds anything we can understand. And those of you who've had those heart-wrenching moments where literally it takes your breath away, like you've had such a great loss, or you've just experienced heartbreak beyond anything that you could ever even imagine. And in that moment, when you really turned to the Lord, you had a supernatural peace that you can't even explain. And I know we've had that in our life, and we're going to share a little bit about that. But that's the thing about God's peace, is it's not really how the world defines peace. Because the world says you can only have peace when there's no chaos, or you can only have peace when everything's going exactly as you would like it to go. But the truth is, every time we read about peace in the Bible, it really has nothing to do with our circumstances.
14: And I take great comfort in the fact that we have a God, we have a Savior, who is always all too ready to give us peace in the midst of it. And you guys, sometimes he provides peace by changing our circumstances, but most of the time, it has nothing to do with that change of circumstances, but everything to do with the presence, just his presence, of knowing that we're not alone, of knowing that he never wastes our pain, of knowing that he really is the Prince of Peace in our life.
13: And so how do we get it? How do we keep it? Peace, as the Bible describes it, is this. It's a gift from God that we must pursue, promote, and protect. Something that Jesus, the Prince of Peace, wants you to have in your marriage and in your heart and in your home, even in those brokenhearted seasons, because as the Bible says, he is near to the brokenhearted. He rescues those whose spirits are crushed. So while we have God's presence with us all the time, it's like the Bible's saying we can experience God's presence in our life in a very unique way in those moments of heartbreak. And in those moments where it seems like everything is upside down, that's where we can sense our Savior most. He's always with us. He's omnipresent. He's always with us. But he says, I'm going to give you this extra portion of my grace and my presence in those moments when you need it most. I heard this mom who had 15 children one time being interviewed, and they asked, how do you love all your children the same? And she said, I don't love them all the same. And it kind of took the interviewer back. And the interviewer said, well, which one do you love the most? And she said, whichever one is hurting the most. And I think it's kind of a picture of the heart of God, our perfect, compassionate Father, that yes, he loves us all with a limitless love, but yet there's this special place in his heart that's just for those of his children in those moments where my kid's hurting. Yes. I mean, to me, one of the shortest verse in the Bible is so comforting. It just says Jesus wept. And it reminds me that we've got a Savior who's not distant from our pain. He knows what that feels like. And in our moments of tear and in our moments of pain, he is there to give us peace. Jesus says this, peace I leave with you. My peace I give to you. I do not give as the world gives. So don't let your hearts be troubled and do not be afraid. And Ashley did a kind of a word study a few years back on what that peace, what shalom really means, and discovered something that to me was just, it completely changed the way that I saw peace. Because I used to see it the way she described a lot of us seeing it. It's just the absence of trouble. Mm-hmm. And there's always trouble around. And yet God calls us to live perpetually in peace. And I didn't understand what that looked like until she kind of did this deep dive into the Old Testament, and it was mind-blowing for me.
14: Yes. Years ago, I wrote a book called Peace Pirates, and I just have always longed to have God's peace in my life, like most of us in this room. And I, you know, after I went through my anxiety and depression battle, especially, I just really was like, how can I keep God's peace in my life? So I knew that the original Hebrew word for peace is shalom. And so when I went to those ancient Hebrew word pictures to see how they would have written shalom to each other, I found this, and they're going to put the picture on the screen here. So if you want to write this down, this is something that has meant the world to me. I still wear it on my wrist because I want to remember the meaning of what God's peace actually is in our lives. And it means this. God's peace is breaking the authority established by chaos. Breaking the authority established by chaos. And so when you really look at what that meaning is and how those Hebrews understood what their maker really meant when he talked about peace in their lives, when they would hear about God's peace in their lives, it meant nothing about the circumstances and everything about who was the authority in their life. So in essence, it's really about God being our authority and not letting anything else be our authority in our life. So we can't allow that addiction to be the authority in our life. We say, God, break this addiction, and you be the authority over my life so I don't feel like I'm thrown to and fro by the chaos in my life. It means breaking the anger that is in your home, not allowing that anger to be the authority, not allowing that to change how you think about your spouse and how you think about your circumstances, but allowing God to be your authority, where he says you're a masterpiece, that he has good plans for you. Yes, there are real diagnoses that we all face, but we cannot allow it to be our authority. We must say, God, you are still my authority. We know you don't waste pain. Lord, be the king over my life. And the more we keep on surrendering our lives to him and saying, God, you are the one, you are the authority over my life, the more we will experience his peace. And I don't know about you, but I think that's amazing. Because to me, that says that we can get through anything. That says that we always have a Savior right there for us, but it does taking us pursuing, promoting, and protecting the peace in our hearts and homes. But it starts with full surrender. And you guys, I know this isn't easy. It's so easy as human beings to be taken back by the circumstances that come our way. It's so easy to allow the enemy to let shame set in. But you guys, shame is not meant to be a staying place. It's a place of conviction that leads to repentance, literally going the other way, walking away from the thing that is keeping you in shame. But it takes us recognizing what that thing is to be able to walk in that freedom.
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10: Welcome back to Focus on the Family with Jim Daly. Let's return now to the presentation from the Willises as Dave reflects on Ashley's insights.
13: When she discovered that, it kind of helped the scales fall off my eyes to experience God's peace in a new way and the gift of that, to realize I don't have to be ever controlled or defined or ruled by any of the circumstances, any of the chaos that's happening outside in the world, because none of that is my authority. And it's just a reminder to me when I'm feeling fear or uncertainty or anxiety about that chaos or about whatever I might be facing, to run back into the arms of my Savior and remind myself that, Lord, you're my authority. You're my God. You're the one who's bigger than everything that I'm facing, and you love me more than I can imagine. And this pain that I'm facing is a temporary pain, because that's the promise we have as Christians. Every pain we'll ever face is a temporary pain. And every joy we'll ever experience is an eternal joy. And when we keep that perspective, it helps us to get through those difficult seasons, to know this too shall pass. This is temporary. And yet we have a very real enemy who does everything he can to try to make us feel overwhelmed by whatever is happening around us. Because that's part of his game plan. He wants you to feel overwhelmed, isolated, alone, in shame, in bondage, in guilt, and to make you feel like the chaos has completely taken over. You know, we saw a visual reminder of this, you know, on a trip. We took a big birthday trip for Ashley a while back and went to a place we'd always wanted to go. And we're hiking through a forest in Costa Rica, which is just a beautiful place.
14: It is.
13: And so we were there hiking around and we came across this big tree. And Ashley asked the tour guide, said, "What's up with this tree?"
14: Yeah.
13: And when he explained it, I don't know, it kind of was like a reinforcement of some of these principles. It ties into this.
14: I said, "Can you tell me more about it?" And he's like, "I'm so glad you asked me about this, because this tree is considered to be kind of a freak of nature." And he said, "It's actually a symbiotic tree. The tree that you're looking at used to have a host tree inside of it." And I was like, "What do you mean?" And he said, "Well, we actually call this tree the strangler tree." And he said, "And here's why. So the strangler tree forms a root system close to a healthy tree or host tree. And when it realizes that healthy tree has a good light source, good water source, good air source, and good nutrients, it basically kind of slivers its root towards the tree and tries to act like it's just being a friend of that tree. And scientists literally refer to what the strangler tree does to the host tree as nature's unwanted hug," which I just thought was really sweet and kind of creepy. But anyway, so he's basically going up near that tree like, "Hey, can I just, you know, can I get some of this sunlight with you? I just need a little bit, and maybe just a little bit of your water." And little by little, that strangler tree goes around and around and around, and its root system just keeps on getting tighter and tighter and tighter around the host tree before the host tree even realizes it. And it forms this fortress around it, like in that picture. And eventually, it sucks the life out of the host tree and literally chokes it out and takes all of its water source, all of its light source, all of the nutrients, and the very air that it needs to survive. And as I was looking at this, it reminded me of another thing I found in my research when I was researching shalom. And I found this other Hebrew word that is very closely related to shalom, and it's the word shalal. It's spelled S-H-A-L-A-L. It's taking authority or seizing authority by destructive means. Yeah. So when I saw that strangler tree, I was like, well, there's shalal. There's a physical example in nature of what shalal is. And, you know, thankfully, we don't have to be like that strangler tree, but I do feel like there's things in our life that are like strangler trees. There's things in our life, relationships in our life, habits in our life that are literally sucking the very life out of us. And the enemy would love for us to believe that we've got to have to be like that healthy tree and allow these things to overtake us. But we have a God that says he is greater, that there is nothing that he cannot overcome. There is nothing in our life that he cannot help us with. But we have to be able to recognize it. And it takes us being mindful and saying, Lord, search my heart. And even as a married couple, Lord, search our hearts. Please reveal the strangler trees in our life. Because just like that strangler tree was so crafty with that host tree, there's little blind spots in our life where we get going on autopilot and we're just trucking along. And before you know it, there's this thing in our life and we're like that host tree. And we're all of a sudden, it's like we have this fortress around us and we can't really think clearly and we can't really see clearly. And our relationship is a little bit rocky and we're like, what happened? And that's why we got to keep rooted and surrendered to the Lord, because he will help us to see what these things are. And I'm telling y'all, we have a powerful God that comes in and rescues us and busts up that root system and says, he is my child, she is my child, stop messing with my kids.
16: That's right.
14: And I just want to say this, that we have a God that, you know, we know in the word it says he raises dead things to life. Well, he raises dead marriages to life. Like, you might have come to this conference and felt like this is our last ditch effort. We're going to go through the motions. We're going to say we did it. You know, we went through the motions. We tried. But I want you to know that God has you here for a reason, because he wants to give you something new. He is doing something new for you, and he is bringing you new life, and he can take your marriage to a place that you never thought it could go. But it takes time. It takes also honesty, takes vulnerability, and being willing to reveal the strangler trees in your life and allow God to do the work that he needs to do to make you healthy once again.
16: And that's a powerful and beautiful picture of what God wants for all of us. And so how do we get there? We remember to embrace peace when we remember we don't have to carry our burdens alone. And in marriage especially, we should never carry our burdens alone. So you have a burden bearer in Christ and also in your spouse. First in Christ, Jesus said, come to me all who are weary and carry heavy burdens, and I will give you rest. That our Savior is calling us to him and saying, let me take that weight off your shoulders. You were never meant to carry it. Let me carry that for you. As you just put your trust and your hope in me, let me walk with you through this. And then within marriage, we should do this, carry each other's burdens. And in this way, you will fulfill the law of Christ. That your joys in marriage, when you share your joys, the joys get twice as joyful. And in marriage, when you share your burdens, the burdens get less than half as heavy. Because when we're sharing each other's burdens, it makes the load much easier to bear. And like Ashley said yesterday, that's why there's never just his burden or her burden. It's always ours. It's always something we're going to face together. And I think that we miss out on that sometimes because we're prone to focus on the wrong things. Like, the enemy is a great distractor, and he wants to get your eyes focused on the wrong things. He wants your eyes focused on everything that you feel is wrong with your spouse, or everything they're doing that annoys you, or everything that's chaotic out in the world, or everything that you feel is wrong with yourself. And we've got to sometimes start by shifting our perspective and say, Lord, help me to be Philippians 4:8. Let me fix my mind and my thoughts on that which is good and beautiful and pleasing and excellent and worthy of praise. It doesn't mean I put my head in the sand and pretend like the problems aren't there, but it lets me look at those struggles with the right perspective. We've got to be able to put our perspective and our eyes on the right thing, because you're going to find whatever you keep looking for. Jesus said, whatever you keep seeking is what you will find. So if you're always looking for a reason to be stressed, you're going to find reasons to be stressed. If you're always looking for those annoying things your spouse does, then those annoying things your spouse does are all you're going to see. But if you switch your perspective and say, Lord, help me to see the reasons to be thankful. Help me to see the reasons to be joyful, God. Help me to be reminded of your promises. Help me to put my eyes on the right place, because sometimes we don't know, Lord, where do you want me to fix my focus? Where should I be looking? Because there's all different kinds of things competing for my attention. And help my eyes, my heart, to be drawn to what you want me to focus on. Yeah. And where he's going to draw your eyes over and over again is to that which is good and lovely and pleasing and excellent, worthy of praise. And when he draws your mind to something that's negative within yourself, it's because it's the Holy Spirit's way of conviction to say, I'm drawing your eyes here, because even though it's uncomfortable, it's a place where I want to work in
14: right.
16: you.
14: Yes.
16: It's a place where I want to come alongside you and bring healing. When he draws your eyes to something that's broken in the marriage, it's because he's saying, you know, this is a problem you guys have let grow worse by completely avoiding it. And I want you to, as a team, come alongside me and let me carry you through this. But this is something that has to be addressed, because until you deal with this, mm-hmm. it's going to be what's holding you back. And so
13: part of our prayer should always be, Lord, don't let me have blind spots. Show me what within me you need me to work on, what within our marriage you need me to work on, but help me always to defer to kindness and to look for the good in my spouse and to be their biggest encourager and not their biggest critic. Some people, have you ever been around somebody who acts like criticism is their spiritual gift? Have you ever been around these folks? They make it churchy. They won't call it criticism. They'll call it discernment. I'm just discerning. I can tell everything that's wrong with you. It's like, that's not a spiritual gift. You're being a jerk and making it sound churchy. But encouragement is a spiritual gift, and it's one we're called to give. We've got to be each other's biggest encouragement.
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12: What a great message, John. And I want to thank Dave and Ashley for allowing us to share it with our listeners, with you. I love Dave's final point that we tend to magnify whatever we focus on, and we need to be mindful of that. It's really not that hard to change our focus and be an encourager to our spouse and our children. And if you struggle with that, let me remind you that Focus on the Family has a great team of caring Christian counselors that would be happy to give you a free one-time consultation. These are really talented, compassionate folks that can listen to your story, pray with you, and offer some helpful follow-up resources. Here's what we heard from Betsy about her experience with the team. Over the years of raising four kids, I've spoken to your counselors for prayer and received so much support, as well as several helpful books. A few years ago, my grown daughters called Focus for prayer and advice on a situation that involved a family conflict. I was so blessed that they too looked to Focus on the Family for counsel. Thank you for being there for all of us. And that's amazing.
10: It really is. What a testimony to God's goodness to use this ministry to make generational impact.
12: Yeah, and we can't do it alone. We thank the Lord for the work He's done through our counselors, and we are also thankful to the families that regularly donate to support the ministry and that counseling work. You're making it possible to help other families like Betsy's. And if you haven't given to Focus, may I ask you to consider doing so. You can do ministry by financially supporting us. I believe that's how the Lord sees it. I will commit to running Focus effectively and efficiently so you can do ministry through it. The best way to help us is with a monthly pledge. It doesn't have to be a large amount. It's the consistency that helps us balance our budget and plan for future outreach. And when you make a monthly pledge of any amount, we'd like to send you a book written by Ashley Willis called Peace Pirates, Conquering the Beliefs and Behaviors That Steal Your Treasure in Motherhood. As the mother of four boys, Ashley has a lot of experience in this area. And if you can't make a monthly pledge right now, we understand. We can also send you the book for a one-time gift of any amount.
10: Yeah, take the next step in pursuing shalom in your home with this great book from Ashley Willis. 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I'm John Fuller, inviting you back as we help you and your family thrive in Christ.

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1: I'm so glad you're drinking deeply this morning from God's Word as you listen to The Well, the voice of life. I'm Bill Bumpus. The Bible says, as the deer pants for streams of water, so my soul pants for you, O God. My soul thirsts for God, for the living God. When can I go and meet with God? More great Bible study on the way here from The Well. But right now, I want you to hear this story.
2: Not only is all your affliction momentary, not only is all your affliction light in comparison to eternity and the glory there, but all of it is totally meaningful. Every millisecond of your pain from the fallen nature or fallen man, every millisecond of your misery in the path of obedience is producing a peculiar glory you will get because of that. I don't care if it was cancer or criticism. I don't care if it was slander or sickness. It wasn't meaningless. It's doing something. It's not meaningless. Of course you can't see what it's doing. Don't look to what is seen. When your mom dies, when your kid dies, when you got cancer at 40, when a car careens into the sidewalk and takes her out, don't say, it's meaningless. It's not. It's working for you an eternal weight of glory. Therefore, do not lose heart, but take these truths and day by day, focus on them. Preach them to yourself every morning. Get alone with God and preach His Word into your mind until your heart sings with confidence that you are new and cared for.
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3: And taking the sword of the Spirit, which is the Word of God. See, Paul is telling us again to so master this book, to so master it that it'll give us the ability to counteract Satan's lies. Your ability to overcome Satan is directly proportionate to your knowledge of the Word of God. Parents, your children's ability to counteract the lies of Satan is directly proportionate to how well they know the Word of God. So yes, have them involved in Castle and have them involved in dance, but you make sure that they graduate out of your house with a thorough knowledge of the Word of God, because those things might help them get a better job, but the Word of God will save their soul and deliver them from Satan. So you learn it, you meditate on it, you memorize it, you read it, and you sing it. It's like I often say, be so saturated with God's Word that when life cuts you, you bleed God's Word. Now, in order to be a good disciple maker, you got to first be a good disciple, which means you got to know the Word better than you know anything else in your life.
4: It is the Lord who goes before you. He will be with you. He will not leave you or forsake you. Do not fear or be dismayed.
5: Christianity is not constructed in such a way that we simply go out into the wilderness and grow because it's just us and God. We're not meant to walk alone. We're not meant to grow alone. So we grow in community. God gives us the church. He gives us each other. But it's not just that we have relationships. It's that growth happens in community. That can begin in the home.
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0: All right, we've got Dave Harvey with us talking about a book. Dave, how many years ago did you write When Sinners Say I Do?
1: Oh, I think it was released in 2007.
0: Oh, man.
1: So I'm bad at math.
0: You think you can remember what you said?
2: Well, and you also wrote, I Still Do, Growing Closer and Stronger Through Life-Defining Moments.
1: That's right.
2: So we've just got a marriage expert on our hands.
1: Well, I feel like less of an expert with the passing of every year. But it's something that I love. I'm very grateful to God for Kim. We've been married for 43 years. Mm. And it's something that I have the privilege of teaching on regularly and doing seminars and conferences and events and seeing other people helped by the stuff that's helped Kim and I brings great joy to me.
0: You open both books. You have this concept of we bring luggage into our marriage. And even at my church, I remember one time trying to talk about this. So we did a mock little drama skit where we had a husband and wife come up like they're getting married.
2: It was a bride and groom.
0: It was their wedding day.
2: It was our son, actually, and his wife.
0: Yeah, and beside them, we had all these bags, you know. And we just wanted the audience to go, you don't see these bags, but we're all bringing stuff. And then you get married and you're like, what is that? And they're like, this is who I am. What do you mean? But you say one of the bags, if not all the bags, are sin.
1: Yeah. For me, that was like a huge epiphany within

0: please stop talking. I said, you're making me angry and you're making me sin. And the thing is, it made perfect sense to me.
1: Oh, yeah.
0: Because that's where I was. You know, prior to marriage, I was growing daily more Christ-like. I mean, it was amazing. I was an amazing specimen on earth and nobody else noticed, but I was really amazed at myself. And because to me, sin was becoming a thing of the past. Mm. You know, it was certainly an issue before I was converted, but now I was a Christian. And behold, the old has passed away, the new has come. And sin was this old school thing.
2: Yeah.
0: And then I got married to somebody who had sin issues, clearly. and my hopes for the sinless life were like being flushed down the toilet.
2: She's wrecking you.
0: She was wrecking
2: me. And what happens, that is so typical, because we feel like, hey, I'm doing pretty good. Then we get married and we're seeing all these, we're so triggered.
1: Yeah.
2: All these new things. And then we have kids. Wait, what?
1: Even worse.
2: Now there's even more.
0: Yeah, join the party.
1: But the sin nature in us makes us think.
2: It's them.
1: They're the reason I'm acting the way I am. It wasn't there before.
0: Yeah.
1: And they're bringing the sin luggage in, but not me. And if they have it, if I have it, it's a little tiny tote bag and they've got a U-Haul truck.
2: Well, wait, how did Kim respond to your response? I mean, to your said to her.
0: I think, you know, the whole thing got elevated. I took it to a whole new level, which I think I did that regularly.
2: Oh, boy.
0: The thing is, Paul makes this statement in 1 Timothy. He says that the saying is trustworthy and deserving of full acceptance, that Christ Jesus came into the world to save this category of beings, sinners.
2: Yeah.
0: And then he personalizes it and he says, of whom I am the foremost.
2: Mm.
0: The thing about that statement is that's Paul. He's on the back end of his life. You know, this is a statement of a mature, seasoned, godly, powerful witness for Jesus Christ. And yet somehow his godliness led him into a deeper grasp of his sinfulness.
2: Mm.
0: And his sinfulness sparked a fresh gratitude to the Savior for what he had done for him. So to say, I am the worst of sinners, for Paul was actually a sign of maturity.
2: Yeah.
0: It was a sign of health and growth.
1: Do you think that is the truth? I believe that the deeper we are in Christ, the more mature we are in Christ, the more wicked we see we are.
0: Yes. I don't know if you've ever seen Jack Miller's diagram. There's like a sideways vector of V, and so there's a line that goes up to it. So you imagine two lines, one going up, one going down. He says right here, you know, is conversion. And if you look at the cross right here, the cross connects this line going up, the line going down. The line going up is the holiness of God, the goodness of God, the majesty of God, the greatness of God. The line going down is our awareness of our sin.
1: Mm.
0: We're converted, like we come to Jesus, we really don't understand fully what the gospel is all about. And so the cross is really small there, but it's enough to connect those two and we get converted. But what happens is we begin to grow. We go to church, we listen to scripture, we get teaching, we're around other believers, and God in our mind grows bigger and bigger and more majestic and more holy, while at the same time, we're growing.
2: Yeah.
0: We're married. We're seeing our sins in a greater way. We're having kids. We're at work. We have a conscience that's engaged. We have the Holy Spirit at work. And the awareness of our sin is growing more and more with the passing of each month. If that cross remains the same size as it did at conversion, and you're there, then you've got this big gap between the holiness of God and the gospel, or the sinfulness of us and the gospel. And so you need the cross, the gospel, to be growing in your life in every season, because ultimately, where that leads you to is, I'm the worst of sinners. That's what Paul is saying.
1: Yeah.
0: And he was able to say that because the gospel was huge to him.
3: Hi, this is Chancel Cooper, Director of Media here at Family Life. I find it amazing that Family Life has been helping families for 50 years. That's before there was internet or even the Sony Walkman. If you know, you know. Since the 1970s,

0: Family Life has been pointing families and marriages to Jesus. 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
1: Well, what does it take to realize I'm the problem here? It's not her. It's not him. Of course, it is in a sense, but the bigger problem is look in the mirror. I've got a sin issue. I've got to deal with that. Because it's so easy to not do that. It's so easy to go, what is your problem?
2: We all do it.
3: Yes.
2: I love some of the titles of your chapters in all of your books. You're such a good writer and a creative writer. Chapter 2, Waking Up with the Worst of Sinners. The news about who we really are.
3: Yeah.
2: And it's that point exactly.
1: But our sin nature says, yeah, I wake up with the worst sinners.
2: Exactly.
1: She's laying right beside me.
3: Thank you.
1: Not me. Yes.
3: Thank you for naming her.
1: Exactly.
3: It was awkward for me to say it, but for you to say it.
2: Right.
3: There's a quote, one of my favorite Puritan authors, Thomas Watson, says, "Till sin be bitter, Christ will not be sweet." Mm-hmm. And what the gospel does is the gospel first begins with bad news, really ugly news. Mm-hmm. And the really bad, ugly news is not, hey, you're a sinner, but it's you're a sinner. And actually, the sin is to the degree that you cannot solve the problem. Mm-hmm. There's nothing that you can do to save yourself. You are wholly inadequate. You know, you could be Mother Teresa and live the rest of your life for the poor, and that's not going to change your condition. You need something from outside of yourself. Yeah. You need a savior. But the gospel starts with that bad news. Mm-hmm. And the thing is, we think we get converted under that message, and then we think we leave that whole category of sinner, and we move on into brighter pastures.
2: I'm a saint now.
3: That's right. And that was me. You know, sin was part of my past. It's part of my story.
2: Right.
3: It's part of my testimony. But getting married, you realize, oh my goodness, I wasn't even aware of how much I've sinned. And because you're having conflict, you know, you're newly married, you're having, or even deeper in marriage, and you can't figure out half the time what's going on. It's like, am I possessed? Is she possessed? What is happening here? Because if marriage is so great, why does it seem to reveal the worst in me?
2: Mm.
3: To which we would say, yeah, now we're beginning to understand one of the primary purposes of marriage. Because marriage is about ministry to each other. But for ministry to take place, God will be faithful to show each other those weak parts and those sinful parts so that you can put the gospel into play and you can grow together and you can begin to apply the gospel and enjoy the gospel in the context of your home.
2: I think that's so rich. It's so beautiful. Where do you think you had a blind spot?
3: Mine may have been, I'm a sinner. I'm just not as bad as you are.
1: Yeah.
3: You know?
1: Yeah.
3: If you're listening, how many marriage conflicts can be traced back to one spouse believing that they are morally superior to the other and that they actually exist on a higher moral ground? And in actuality, they don't understand the gospel. Mm-hmm. They don't understand how the gospel levels the playing field. And they don't understand how destructive self-righteousness is to the marriage.
1: Wow.
3: Because their belief is, my spouse is the foremost of sinners. Like Paul says, of whom I am the foremost.
2: But I'm thinking as a woman, and I talk to a lot of other wives, we can think our husband isn't as good relationally, or their relational IQ for us isn't as good as mine. And so what we can think is, he's out there doing all this stuff, but I know how I could make us great. And I'm looking at you like, hello, Are you seeing what needs to be done in our home, in our family, in our marriage, and as a dad? Are you seeing any of that? Because I'm noticing all of the relational aspects in our home.
3: Yeah.
2: And how he's not meeting them. So there's my pride.
3: Yes.
2: Like we're sinking because you're out here giving your best energy away. But in here, we're dying for some attention.
3: Yeah.
2: And so then that pride, and it says, it's your fault. And man, as soon as we start pointing fingers, we're in trouble.
3: Yes. And the beauty of marriage is that as you begin to mature and the gospel moves to the center and you can own your own need for the gospel, then you can be mirrors for one another, where you can talk to your spouse about what you see in them.
2: Yeah.
3: Most often we would hope that's the good things you see in them, where God's grace is at work in powerful ways, and you're able to celebrate that. But also you can be honest with each other, and because of the security that's drawn from the gospel, that doesn't bring the marriage or the relationship under threat.
2: Yeah.
3: It's actually, you're helping each other grow.
1: Yeah, I mean, you mentioned, and I love this analogy of Nathan coming to David and addressing his sin. Talk about that in marriage, because as soon as I read that, I'm like, I'm preaching that bump, baby. That is, you know, you need a Nathan in your life. You don't want them because they're a prophet and they're going to come and point out something that you need to hear, but that's what your spouse can be. So explain that. That is a great concept.
3: You know, in marriage, and then if God gives you children, the children become part of this as well. You're trying to build a culture within the family. And an important feature of that culture needs to be, we are honest with each other, we're gracious with each other, and we're helping each other grow. So this is all another way to say, you know, we're going to be Nathans. The idea is we're going to be truth speakers and we're going to make a place for truth speakers. When that culture is in play and it's being cultivated and the gospel's at the center of it, so that people within the home are more aware of the areas where you enjoy in them rather than the areas of your weakness, and they live in the reality of God's approval because the gospel is magnified, then I think truth-telling, you know, becomes a part of the culture. Being able to say to each other, thou art the man, and that doesn't break down, that doesn't tear the relational fabric within the home, but it actually is servicing and satisfying and embodying the very culture that you're trying to build. The result of that is growth. The result of that is change. That's what happened with David, is that he repented as a result of that because he was smitten by it and he needed to be smitten by it. It's important to realize that Christianity is not constructed in such a way that we simply go out into the wilderness and grow because it's just us and God. God could have ordained the economy of our growth to happen in that manner. He did not. In the garden, he created the woman for the man. The animals were in play there as well. We're not meant to walk alone. We're not meant to grow alone. So we grow in community. God gives us the church. He gives us each other. But it's not just that we have relationships. It's that growth happens in community. That can begin in the home. And if we have a vision for that, the home becomes a place where people that are grown up reflect back and think, you know, the most formative years of my life had Jesus at the center and and I learned to be gracious and to celebrate good things, but I also learned to be honest. I learned to be Nathan.
1: Yeah, and at some point, I mean, thinking of David, there had to be a sense of humility to receive that from Nathan. And that has to happen in a marriage too, because I have to at some point realize I am the chief of sinners. It's not her. It's me. Now, she's got her issues too, but it's me. So that when she comes to me or he to her, there's enough humility to say, I need to hear this. I don't want to hear it. I don't even want to believe it. But you love me and you're telling me because you love me. This is true about me. What am I going to do with this? In other words, otherwise, it's going to be, isolation. I'm going to pull away. I'm going to blame you. You're going to blame me. And that's what most marriages do.
3: Yes.
1: It's just so sad. Rather than, I have issues, please point them out. I want to be better. God's given me a gift. You are a gift. And the gift sometimes is going to speak truth and it's going to hurt.
3: That's right.
1: But I'm going to get better. And that's, you can't get there unless you're willing to say, I am the chief of sinners.
3: Yes.
2: But I'd also point out that the way, and you pointed it out too, Dave, that you said, like, you have gratitude and you're speaking life and good things into each other so that when a truth is spoken, it can be received.
3: Mm-hmm.
2: It's not this badgering, this constant battering of your esteem because you're not doing anything right. You're saying both are taking place. But Nathan was a genius in his approach to David.
3: Yes, he was.
2: And so I think sometimes if we can put some prayer into it of how to approach our spouse with the truth, because it's not easy to receive some hard truths. So for us, put some prayer into it and also, Lord, how should I frame this? How can I package it in a way that they'll hear my intent isn't to harm them, but to help them? But what if we have spouses that never give us any input? Because I've talked to a lot of women that would say, my husband will never tell me anything. And I'm open, like, tell me. And I know that can go both ways because some people can perceive this as conflict, like, I don't want to hurt them.
3: Yep.
2: What do you think you'd say to those people? Dave, you're a little bit like that, my Dave.
1: I'm so nice. I'm so, no, I mean, I think sometimes I'm afraid.
3: Mm. Yeah.
1: I'm afraid of where it's going to go. And it's not that big a deal. So I'll just live with it.
3: But it could get
1: down,
3: messy and it is, complicated.
1: It is bigger than I want to admit.
3: We want to keep peace.
1: Yeah.
3: Yeah, I can relate to that as well. I think that when it comes to sharing something with another person about an area of sin or weakness, I think that needs to start in prayer.
1: Mm-hmm.
3: And so often we can skip over that because of our, you know, desire to just get it done, to engage God. And then I think we're going to them as fellow sinners who ourselves have received mercy. So we're not Moses coming down from the mountain with the law.
1: So kind of
3: we're
1: glory.
3: All aglow.
1: Yeah.
3: And we know their sin, you know.
2: There's a humbleness.
3: There's a humility, absolutely, because we've sinned in the same way.
2: Mm.
3: Also, we could be wrong in what we see. You know, like
2: Corinthians 13, I could be wrong.
3: We know in part, we prophesy in part. The most I'll ever get on anybody is part.
1: Mm.
3: You know, the most I'll ever get on my kids, or most I'll ever get on my spouse. That's why questions have to be asked and observations are brought, not conclusions.
2: Oh, that's
3: but we
2: good.
3: Bring observations to them and
1: that's good.
3: And have conversation around that because, you know, one of the ways that I know that my heart is moving towards self-righteousness or that there is resentment in what I'm saying toward Kim is that I'll become almost, you know, like graciously prosecutorial. like I'll have this inner attorney who appears, you know, who is preoccupied with times and dates.
1: Dear,
3: let me just stop you right there, dear. Yeah. May I remind you that on May 6th at 2021 at 7:12
1: I have a photo right here.
3: You said, and I quote, and it's evident that I'm trying to win an argument. I'm not trying to serve a soul.
2: That's good.
3: I'm not trying to help her connect with Christ. My baggage is now, you know, fully in play. I think there needs to be a lot of mercy and a lot of reflection upon how much we've been forgiven.
1: Yeah.
2: That's so good.
3: And then that helps to cultivate like a personal heart, a culture within our own heart to be able to go to others and manage to help the other people with their sin.
2: Well, you said two things, and I'm thinking even when we talk to our kids or our grandkids, you said a couple things. You come in with humility. Hun, I know I'm not perfect, and I mess up all the time, and I could be wrong about this. That right there just diffuses all that defensiveness, because you're coming with this—
1: Not all of it, because I could still be defensive.
3: you can still manage
1: even though it's perfect, I still—
2: And let me add this, too, because we need to with any of this kind of discussion. If you are in a relationship where your spouse is being abusive physically and harming you or your kids in any way, we're telling you, first of all, you need to get help.
3: Yeah.
2: And you, I would say
4: get
2: to get out and get safe, because the most loving thing you can do is to get safe and get your kids safe. This is important.
4: Yeah.
3: Because true mercy and true love does not enable abuse.
2: Yes.
3: In fact, true love, true mercy sees that the highest form of love is not to submit to abuse, but to expose the evil of abuse. That's why it's important to get other people involved and to not be alone and not buy the lie that, hey, I just need to be in this. I just need to weather this. We need to get other people involved and help us with the interpretive process of what it is we're going through.
4: Mm. So to wrap up, if you are looking at two sinners who just said, I do, what would you say to them?
3: Well, I would say, congratulations. You're in for a glorious adventure together. Mm. There will be surprises and delights that you could never have even anticipated. And there will be hardships that you never dreamed would take place. There are going to be times where you love each other in ways that you can't describe through words. And other times where you don't want to even be in the same room together. But God is forming you and shaping you through this marriage in a way that in heaven, though you will no longer be married, you'll be amazed at the soul that's formed in you and how much you love Jesus because of the marriage.
4: That's good.
2: That's a great way to end.
4: That's beautiful. And guess what? You can get this book, familylifetoday.com. 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We've got When Sinners Say, I Do. Discovering the Power of the Gospel for Marriage. Great stuff. Thanks.
3: Thank you for having me on.
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6: After doctors told me that I had broken my neck and I would be a quadriplegic for the rest of my life, I sank into the deepest depression. I could not face the prospects of sitting down for the rest of my life without use of my hands or my legs. And my mind kept drifting back to April of 1967, when I had asked God to do something in my life, to turn it right side up, because I was going down the wrong path. And I remember thinking, oh my goodness, God, how could you have taken me so seriously? I mean, I claimed you as my Lord and Savior, and this is the way you treat Christians? I mean, if this is your idea of an answer to a prayer, to be drawn closer to you, you're never going to be trusted with another one of my prayers again. And so I seethed in this bitterness, this anger, this resentment, this fear, this anxiety, this worrying about the future. And finally, I just could not deal with the depression anymore. After a couple of years, I remember one night praying, God, if I can't die, you've got to show me how to live. When you give God an inch, he'll take a mile. And he used that simple, faltering prayer to really jerk my life right side up and set me on a path that chased away not only the fog of depression, but lifted me up out of suicidal despair. That's the power of his grace.
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8: You and I need to weigh our words. You and I may forget what we say, but God will not. And that should, you know, add a weight to our conversation. Our words will be resurrected. And if our words are going to be resurrected, let's bury those words we shouldn't say. Let's bury those words that are hurtful and harmful and unwholesome. We need to be weary of that great moment. Just as our bodies will be resurrected, so will our words. And let's hope they will not haunt us, but vindicate the reality of our faith in Christ on that final day. What we say today counts for eternity. That was our Minute of Truth. If you enjoyed what you heard today, visit us online at ktt.org to hear more clear biblical truth for everyday living.
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9: Hey, Pastor Michael here, and Green Acres Baptist Church is here so that we can see lives transformed with the truth of Jesus. That is exactly what we believe, and that is what we pursue as a church. And the way that we do that is that we want to connect people to Jesus and to His church. We want to see them grow in the likeness of Jesus, and we want to see people multiply for the purpose of Jesus. And so over and over again, what you will hear us preach and teach and pursue is to connect, grow, and multiply.
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11: Good morning. Thanks for being with us here on The Well, the voice of life. Hi, I'm Adam. And a well-known pastor once said, God knows what you need, and He is what we need first, foremost, and always. Can I get an amen to that? Coming up this hour on The Well at 6:30, it's Richard Ellis Talks, and the topic today, go ahead. But right now, it's time for Haven Today with David Wollin, right here on The Well.
12: Federal monetary policy. For most of us, these three words are code for you can tune out whatever comes next. But the truth is, our day-to-day lives and wallets are dramatically impacted by our nation's central bank.

0: Nearly every country has a central bank. Their job is to keep inflation low and employment up, and they do it by setting interest rates, which affects everything from mortgage loans to the stock market. For the last 14 years, the U.S. Federal Reserve has issued forward guidance after their meetings, basically telegraphing rate changes before they happen, but no longer. New Fed Chair Kevin Warsh is withholding forward guidance, letting markets decide for themselves. So, what does the future hold? We all would like to know, but only God does know, and in His wisdom, He's revealed in His Word only what we truly need to know, that we might trust Him. Welcome to Haven on the Weekend. I'm David Wolin, sharing the great story that's all about Jesus, part two now of a weekend series called Born Again, The Message of the Great Awakening. As with any big moment in history, if you're living through it, you can't see it in the same way that history one day will. Yet, even in the 1730s, it was clear then to born-again believers that God was doing something. The Holy Spirit was stirring great numbers of people through the simple preaching of the gospel, as faithful preachers simply opened up their Bibles and taught directly from the scriptures, calling the religious to repent from trying to save themselves through their own works and good deeds, and also urging those whose sin was more on the surface to come and repent and look to Christ and receive the new birth that Jesus describes in John chapter 3. This was one of the great themes of the Great Awakening. And yet again, what was happening was the work of the Holy Spirit. And although the Lord was working through many different people, there was one young preacher whose rhetorical ability, and having been trained already for the stage early in life, that allowed him to be heard by crowds so large it was hard for skeptics to believe the reports were true.
1: Whitfield is the great preacher of the Great Awakening, and he's by far the most famous preacher at the time. He's really arguably the first sort of full-blown modern celebrity in any field.
2: Right.
1: So we think that by the end of Whitfield's life, something like 75% of the American colonists had heard him preach in person. I mean, he's a phenomenally gifted and talented preacher, but his preaching is just down the line orthodox Bible, evangelical preaching of the gospel.
0: The voice of Dr. Thomas Kidd. I was absolutely fascinated by what he had to say, and I'm so glad he's able to join us throughout this series. I'm appreciating so much having a trained historian who is also a fellow Christian believer, helping ground us with the facts of what God did during the Great Awakening, and we'll hear more of that conversation in a few moments. But first, I'm excited to tell you about a recent film made by Christian believers, our friends at Sight and Sound, which historically has been a Christian theater company. Now they're making Christian films as well. And their recent movie, called A Great Awakening, tells the story of George Whitfield through the eyes of his unbelieving friend, Benjamin Franklin, whose initial interest in him was based on what people had been saying about his preaching ministry over in England.
3: Mr. Franklin, a reverend named George
4: Whitfield, yes, I'm aware of him and his departure from England for our colonies.
3: He's been drawing tremendous crowds, crowds as large as
4: 25,000. You know, since my youth, I have struggled to believe that a single voice, say that of an army general, could be heard by thousands of his soldiers without significant aid in volume amplification.
3: Yes, sir. Anyway,
4: Now, I am not doubting Whitfield's skill as a powerful orator. I am doubting, however, the unfounded claim that he can be heard and understood by so many. There's simply not enough data to support such a claim, and without evidence, I won't believe it.
3: You don't believe the stories from London are true?
4: I believe that fish grow larger as they cross the Atlantic.
0: A clip from the new movie called A Great Awakening from Sight and Sound. This is incredibly well done. So much to commend about this film, but for me, the best part, by far, is how much of George Whitfield's own words captured in his original sermons, many of which were transcribed as he spoke and was preaching extemporaneously. Those sermons are preserved for us as part of the historical record. And in this film, with exemplary acting, significant portions of those messages actually make it into the film. The very words that the Lord used to bring people to faith almost 300 years ago can now be heard afresh in our ears. This is a great film, simply to have and enjoy, but perhaps it can be more than that. This might be a way to inspire a conversation with loved ones. I've watched it with my own children. And actually, I want to speak to that. This movie got a PG-13 rating, and I'll tell you why. It shows Whitfield preaching to coal miners who begin to throw rocks at him, and then he's struck in the face and yet continues to preach with blood streaming down, even as those who were throwing stones soon begin to fall to their knees with tears of repentance. Now, as grandparents and parents, this is a call that we have to make with younger viewers. So if you're concerned about the rating, I just want you to know why. And honestly, for me, this was part of the basis of a conversation that we had as a family after watching. Why would someone like George Whitfield risk their life preaching the gospel even after getting hurt like that? This really is a remarkable film, and we have it for you here at Haven. It's on DVD. We'd love to send it to you with our thanks for your gift of ministry support. 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And now, stirring our hearts with the truth of the gospel of Jesus Christ, who is still at work in our world today, here's City Light with Saved My Soul.

0: This is Haven Today. I'm David Wolin, and joining us again, Dr. Thomas Kidd. He's research professor at Midwestern Baptist Theological Seminary. The focus of your academic career has been history, and we are talking about a very important piece of history. So, Dr. Kidd, welcome back.
1: Thanks for having me.
0: So yesterday we were talking about the beginnings of the Great Awakening, and in particular beginning to tell the story of George Whitefield, who is certainly not the only person of significance in the Great Awakening, but I think it'd be hard to deny that he's sort of at the center of it all, isn't he?
1: He is. You know, today we tend to know more about Jonathan Edwards, who is the greatest theologian of the Great Awakening, and also John Wesley, especially if you have any Methodist background, you tend to know Wesley as the founder of Methodism, and Wesley is the great organizer of the Great Awakening, I would say,
0: right.
1: But Whitefield is the great preacher of the Great Awakening, and he's by far the most famous preacher at the time. He's really arguably the first sort of full-blown modern celebrity in any field,
0: which
1: is extraordinary when you think about what a celebrity-driven culture that we live in. But I have a hard time explaining to students, like, he's a lot bigger celebrity than any celebrity in America today in terms of how comprehensive his reach is.
0: Right.
1: So we think that by the end of Whitefield's life, something like 75% of the American colonists had heard him preach in person.
0: Yeah, that's unbelievable. I mean, that's mind-blowing.
1: And, you know, you think, who would be the biggest? Is it Taylor Swift? I'm in Kansas City, so we have a special connection to Taylor Swift. And it's like, you know, what percentage has seen her in concert, in person? You know, 1% or 2% of the American population? So 75% from a Christian view, I mean, God is making something happen here.
0: That's right. That's right.
1: That nobody had ever seen before. I mean, because Whitefield's, I mean, he's a phenomenally gifted and talented preacher, but his preaching is just down the line orthodox Bible, you know, evangelical preaching of the gospel. And so the Spirit is stirring people to come en masse to these meetings.
0: You know, in our modern context, I can't help, I'm sure it's in many ways different, but I can't help but kind of think of Billy Graham and the kind of reach, influence, kind of massive persona that he had. But he wasn't given to theatrics. He just kept it pretty simple and preached the gospel. And yet, because of, in our time, how God used him, he found himself having audiences with world leaders and, you know, doors were opening and there wasn't a person who didn't know and, in a sense, respect him. But, you know, perhaps in this day of in the mid-1700s, early 1700s, this is maybe even greater influence than Graham may have had.
1: Yeah, I mean, I think Whitefield, in a more narrow geographic range, because Whitefield didn't have airplanes.
0: Right.
1: Whitefield, I would say, is a bigger deal in his time than even Graham was in his time. And that just, I mean, for those of us who remember and grew up with Billy Graham, I mean, he was phenomenally well-known and respected and sensational, especially early in his ministry.
0: Yeah. And, you know, one of the things that strikes me, yesterday we left off, Whitefield at this point is still in England, and he's becoming a sensation really fast. Politics, which are hard to entirely wrap our heads around, but we kind of get the idea. He's resented by many, perhaps in terms of the clergy, resented maybe by more than appreciate him, but the people just cannot get enough of him. He's having to preach outside. And what really struck me was, you'd think, well, this is somebody who's really been building a career over time. No, like he's college age almost. He's in his early 20s at best here.
1: That's right. Yeah. I mean, he's in his early 20s, mid-20s when he really starts to become, an international phenomenon the way that he is. And so, I mean, he is, you know, a college educated man and right. grows up in the Church of England. So it's not as if, you know, he's just the rawest of all raw converts, but it is clearly that preaching talent, the gifting, and then, you know, the anointing of the Lord on his ministry that's drawing so many people in. But I would also say that he is a master of the use of the new media of his time, which basically yeah. means, you know, cheap print and, you know, yeah. wide news coverage and newspapers.
0: Yeah. So he's still in England. How did he find himself leaving England, where he had so much success and acclaim, and finding himself across the ocean in the colonies?
1: Yeah, well, he comes to America 7 times during his career. As you said, he spends most of his life in England, and he's from England. But his first visit is a little under the radar because he had been right. encouraged by the Wesleys to consider coming as a missionary. And so he comes and spends some time in Georgia, but doesn't spend very long in America at that time. His second mm-hmm. visit is the big one. And so now he's becoming an internationally recognized preacher. There is news coverage of his preaching in England that starts to reach America 2 years before his big preaching tour. And people like Benjamin Franklin, who's in the news business in Philadelphia, start to notice these reports, and they kind of wonder, well, what's that all about? But they're hearing about it, you know, 2 years before he actually comes for the big preaching tour. And then he comes in 1739, and he's first in Philadelphia and in Pennsylvania and New Jersey. And then he goes to the South. And then probably the most spectacular moment is when he goes to New England in 1740.
0: Yeah. And this is interesting, too, just thinking a little bit more broadly about what the Lord was doing in history at that time. Knowing what we know about Whitfield and how impressive his ministry seems to be, and his preaching and the results of the preaching, we might imagine him sort of like with a little match going around and lighting little fires as he goes. But in fact, the Lord's already been moving. We were talking yesterday about Jonathan Edwards, who they became friends. But the Great Awakening within that context of his church was what, 4, 5, 6 years ago, you know, before that. And so they'd already seen an uprising of people coming to faith and seeing these just incredible numbers professing faith in Christ. And so Whitfield is sort of, in a sense, with that successful preaching tour, sort of piggybacking on something that people already kind of have a category for.
1: Yes. So Edwards' revival in Northampton, Massachusetts is in 1734 and 35. Mm-hmm. So that's around the time when Whitfield is getting converted at Oxford. And so that revival we usually think of as the kind of beginning of the First Great Awakening, mm-hmm. the Northampton revival. And it also produces Edwards' faithful narrative of the surprising work of God in Northampton, mm-hmm. which is, you know, outside the Book of Acts, I suppose, is the most important revival account yeah. in church
0: yeah.
1: history.
0: Yeah. So that is a book. They did not yeah. title books back then like we do today. They're usually yeah. complete sentences.
1: Yeah, yep. yeah, with lots of semicolons. And so it's really important to notice that the Edwards' faithful narrative was published the first time in London, not in America. And so Whitfield had read Edwards' faithful narrative long before Whitfield and Edwards met in person. That gave Whitfield and many other people a kind of template for what you should expect to see happen in real mm-hmm. revival. Finally, in October of 1740, Whitfield goes to Northampton and gets to meet Edwards, who he's admired for years at that point.
0: Yeah, another one of those significant relationships that marks Edwards' career. But I'm struck by the fact that there were actually some difficulties relationally between people. maybe a little bit of kind of early friction, if I read this right, but between Whitfield and Edwards, but that pales in comparison to what was going on between Whitfield and the Wesleys, because there was this famous break that I think was already in the works at this point. And you can almost see the spiritual tug of war going on. The Spirit of God is calling all these masses of people to himself through his word, faithfully preached, and he's using Whitfield and the Wesleys to do it, and yet they cannot seem to get along, and it almost looks like a supernatural attempt to derail the Great Awakening.
1: Yeah. Yeah, I mean, it's a good reminder that these are just people. I mean, they're mm-hmm. you know, people God is using, but like anybody God uses in ministry, I mean, they're not perfect people, and you also are not surprised to find that there's egos involved with this. I mean, and so I think one of the things that helps explain it for me is that John Wesley and Jonathan Edwards are both, I think, 11 years older than Whitfield.
0: Yeah.
1: There was a time where Whitfield described John Wesley as his spiritual father. But then when Whitfield becomes the famous one, the relationship somewhat flips, where Whitfield is kind of giving John Wesley orders. And I just don't think John Wesley liked that very much. And so, Whitfield is telling John Wesley, you have to start preaching without notes. You have to, you need to stop using manuscripts because it's restricting the effectiveness of your preaching. I mean, you know, imagine somebody, you know, who's in his mid-20s, just started out, and he's telling a guy in his mid-30s who's been at this for a while, it just doesn't generate good feelings. So it also happens that Wesley and Whitfield are on opposite sides of the Calvinist-Arminian debate about free will and predestination. And that's sort of the framework through which their split happens. And I think that is the reason the split happens. But there's also, you know, personality issues, age difference issues. They have an extremely bitter falling out over the difference between Calvinist and Arminian theology. Wesley publishes against Whitfield and says, you know, you represent God as worse than the devil. It's just, you know, they're really saying things that's difficult to come back from. And they're estranged for about 25 years. Happily, they kind of sort of made up about 25 years later. And that's when they kind of agreed to disagree. And so Wesley, when Whitfield dies in 1770, Wesley preached at Whitfield's memorial service in London. Mm. Whitfield died in America, but they had a memorial for him in London. It's a kind of a sweet moment after a lot of, you know, bad stuff had gone down between them, that Wesley is able at that point to commend Whitfield for his ministry and even for his commitment to their friendship, which Whitfield never really kind of let it go. I mean, he would check back in with Charles and say, do you think he'd talk to me? So they finally, you know, did what Christians should do, which is, you know, say, look, we're brothers in Christ and we should be able to be in the same room together.
0: Absolutely. Well, they'll be in the same heaven together.
1: Yes.
0: And, you bring it back to Scripture, the critical, critical importance of unity in the body of Christ. And the longing, I think, that we have even hearing their story to see that change. And there's a lot of lessons in that for today. Dr. Thomas Kidd, thank you very much. This was a riveting discussion.
1: Thank you for having me.

0: part of the original soundtrack of the film A Great Awakening. And no, it's not a musical, as many of Sight and Sound's productions are, but there is some music in the film A Great Awakening. This is Haven Today. I'm David Wolin. If you'd like to hear the rest of my conversation with Dr. Kidd, check out our Great Stories podcast with the full interview. But first, I do want to let you know we would love to send you the film A Great Awakening on DVD. 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I'm David Wolin. Won't you come back again next time? We'll be keeping it all about Jesus. It's The Great Story here on Haven Today.
1: Thanks for starting your day with us right here on The Well. Hi, I'm Adam. And coming up in just a few minutes at 6:30, it's Richard Ellis Talks. And today, Pastor Richard, he wants to remind us that we are the church and we need to do what God has made us to do instead of waiting for someone else to do it. But before we get to the podcast, I want you to listen to this from Pastor Randy Phillips.
2: Pastor friend, had the opportunity to witness an open heart surgery. A heart surgeon in his church allowed him to be in the room, which is pretty amazing in itself. The surgeon said, "We'll bring her in, take her heart out of her chest cavity, repair the heart, we'll put the heart back in, and with just a touch, all I have to do is touch the heart, it starts beating on its own." So he was so excited to see this. They brought the patient in. They opened the chest cavity, which was an incredible thing, extracted the heart, repaired the heart, put the heart back in. The surgeon touched the heart. It did not beat. He touched the heart again. It did not beat. He did a little more extreme measures, and still the heart did not begin to beat. So with that, he went to the head of the gurney, took off his surgeon's mask, and the surgeon spoke into the ear of the lady, and he said, "The surgery was complete. Now tell your heart to beat again." And the pastor, in amazement, watched as the lady's heart began to beat. As lead pastors, we see so many people whose heart has been repaired by the incredible work of the cross, the redemptive act of what Jesus did, his blood, his forgiveness. And he gives us the opportunity to move into life, really move into life. But so many of us still embrace wounds and betrayal and failures that we've had personally because of Jesus Christ. You can live again. You can love again. You can laugh again. Tell your heart to beat again.
3: All Scripture is God-breathed. That means it's inspired by God the Father himself. It is designed to teach us what is true and shine a light on what is wrong in our lives. Sometimes that light reveals things hidden in the dark corners that we don't want to admit or face.
4: As painful as that can be, like a blinding beam as we step out of our comfortable shadows, it teaches us what is right, and God uses it to prepare and equip us to do the work he has planned for us. As believers, we are all his ambassadors. He wants you to be effective in sharing his good news and pointing people to salvation in Jesus Christ.
3: His word gives you all the tools you need. So throw back the room darkening drapes and let God's light shine. Let it absorb deep into your soul as you listen. The Well, the voice of life.
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5: 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You're going to be one of the soldiers. This is not a cruise ship. It is a battleship.
6: Welcome to Richard Ellis Talks with Richard Ellis. Thanks for allowing us to share this time with you. You may be stuck in traffic or stuck in life. Either way, today's message is going to help you get on the right track as you learn how much God loves you right where you are. 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Today's talk with Richard will get our conversation started, but we want to keep it going with you. So let's stay in touch through our website, richardellis.com. But right now, let's go ahead and get right into today's talk. Here's Richard Ellis.
5: The title of today's message is Go Ahead. I looked up about three different definitions for this word, and it's not any kind of wacky title. It's just a powerful couple of words put together. And go ahead can mean permission or a signal to proceed. It can mean moving forward, advancing. It's an adjective characterized by energy and assertiveness, a signal to proceed, readiness to embark on bold new ventures. Go ahead. Now, I'm not even sure how I'm going to explain this, because one of the strange things about starting a church with 15 people and growing it, and it gets to a certain point, I literally had to come to a place in the process where I realized that, you know, we needed elders, the advisory team that we had at that time. We selected some elders. We got in, we needed deacons. We got deacons. And the process unfolds. But sometimes the person who starts a business is not the person who can keep it going. Sometimes the person who starts a business, an entrepreneurial soul, can get things up and running, but really doesn't have the skill set to take it to the next level. Now, if you think I'm resigning today, don't get your hopes up. That's not what's happening. I know some of y'all sat up excitedly. But part of what I had to do somewhere along the way was say, okay, Lord, you know what? This is not my church. This is your church. If it is possible that I cannot be the person or one of the people to take it where it needs to go because it is not mine, it is yours, then I yield. And for me, that was a very big day. And if you've got kids, you may understand something about this. So you have kids and you think, these are my kids. And then one day it hits you, these are not my kids. These are little human beings that have been put in my home either by adoption or through a womb. And I am a steward of these little lives. I am a steward of these people. Now,

you know, just little shelf things, because if I had drawers or anywhere to stuff something, I'd stuff everything I've got, because I can put paper down flat. I don't understand how you turn it and put it in files. That doesn't make any sense to me. So if you handed me a stack of papers and said, turn it into files, I'd probably just jump off a, you know, balcony somewhere, because I just don't get that. And there's a challenge, at least for me, and if you are this way, and I'll read some verses in a minute so you think it's actually a sermon, but it is a challenge for me when I get to a place to say, okay, this is what I know how to do, and I am going to let go of this other stuff that I don't know how to do. Now, I don't really have a problem letting go of it if I trust the people I'm letting go of it to, but I feel horrible. I think, well, why would I ask you guys to do something that I really should be doing myself or could do myself? Why let it go? You'll feel, well, why don't you do it? When really the case is that a lot of people in churches are just waiting for a go-ahead. The engine's running, the RPMs are up, there's excitement, there's like joy in getting a chance to do what God made you to do. And I start thinking, well, if I've got so much joy and satisfaction in doing and being what God made me to do and be, then why would I steal that, or would we try to steal that from you? So I'm going to try to say what I'm going to say and then go back and try to say it. We are in the process of trying to give this thing away to you, not to random people that walk in the door and say, hey, I've got a great idea, I'm going to take over, but to people that who have been here, who are committed, who are part of this core group of what we call a church, who say, I'm passionate about this, and I've got gifts, and I've got abilities, and I have willingness, and I have desire, and I'll help. And trying to take this thing, these parts, and organize them together, which I am not gifted at doing. But I'm just telling you straight up, that is a necessity, that is a need, and that's where we're headed, okay? Now, I don't know how much time that's going to take. I don't think it'll take more than 10 years. But it is a process of identifying the people who have the skill sets and then letting those people, you know, we got three elders at this point. We cannot do this. And I'll read you in a minute part of what our responsibility is as elders. The elder's job is to oversee without overlooking stuff, not to make everything that happens happen. So we are trying to figure out the best way, the wisest way to delegate these things. And I'll give you some examples of that in a minute. In fact, you know, let me read you some verses. Matthew chapter 16. If you'll turn there first. This isn't going to go all left to right like I usually try to do. We jump around, so just track with me. Matthew chapter 16. And I've read some of these before. You know, you just have to be patient. I've only got so many verses to read. It's, you know, I can't write new stuff. Matthew 16, 13, when Jesus came into the region of Caesarea Philippi, he asked his disciples, saying, who do men say that I, the Son of Man, am? So they said, some say John the Baptist, some Elijah, others Jeremiah, and one of the prophets. And he said to them, but who do you say that I am? Simon Peter answered and said, you are the Christ, the Son of the living God. Jesus answered and said to him, blessed are you, Simon Bar-Jonah, for flesh and blood has not revealed this to you, but my Father who is in heaven. And I also say to you that you are Peter, and on this rock, changed his name to Peter, Petros, which means rock. He says, on this rock I will build my church, and the gates of Hades shall not prevail against it. And I will give you the keys of the kingdom of heaven, and whatever you bind on earth will be bound in heaven, and whatever you loose on earth will be loosed in heaven. And by the way, this is before Peter ever denied him. Jesus knew Peter would deny him. He gave him a job anyway, and gave him an assignment, and gave him authority. And then Peter had to learn something through the hitting the bottom later before Jesus was crucified. So Jesus said what? I will build my church. This is not your church. This is not my church. This is Jesus' church. And he will build it. And when he comes in and says, okay, I'm going to build it, he is a master craftsman. He is a master builder. He knows what he's doing. He knows what the slab is. He is the cornerstone. And I'll read you some verses in a second. Well, you know what? Go to Ephesians chapter 2. Let's just read them. Ephesians chapter 2, verse 19. And Paul here writing to this church describes them and what they're a part of. Ephesians 2:19, now therefore you are no longer strangers and foreigners, but fellow citizens with the saints and members of the household of God, having been built on the foundation of the apostles and prophets, Jesus Christ himself being the chief cornerstone, in whom the whole building being fitted together grows into a holy temple in the Lord, in whom you also are being built together for a dwelling place of God in the Spirit. So he is putting us together. He knows what parts go where and how this thing is supposed to function. And if you believe that you are supposed to be in this specific church, this body of believers, I've said before, and I think this is understood, it is a battleship. And if we pick you up along the way out of the water because you've

0: been injured somehow, you're a casualty of war, and we take you in, we'll let you be in the infirmary for a while, but at some point you got to get back up on your feet and you're going to work. You're going to be one of the soldiers. This is not a cruise ship. It is a battleship. And so many churches are just big cruise ships. We'll build a nice building for you. You give a little money. We'll hire the cruise directors and everybody to make it happen. And you just come enjoy. You know what? You're never going to enjoy the Christian life until you are letting God work in you and through you and serve. It will never make any sense. Go to Mark chapter 16. This is after Jesus had been raised from the dead. Mark 16. Verse 9, now when he rose early on the first day of the week, he appeared first to Mary Magdalene, out of whom he had cast seven demons. She went and told those who had been with him as they mourned and wept. And when they heard that he was alive and had been seen by her, they did not believe. After that, he appeared in another form to two of them as they walked and went into the country. And they went and told it to the rest, but they did not believe them either. Later, he appeared to the 11 as they sat at table, and he rebuked their unbelief and hardness of heart because they did not believe those who had seen him after he had risen. And he said to them, go into all the world and preach the gospel to every creature. We have the go-ahead. We have been authorized. There's no one that can stop us but us. Now, I don't want to make too much of this, but I don't want to be unclear about this either. There are things in the world and in Christian circles called parachurch ministries, and that means outside of. It's not the church. And what I'm afraid happens for too long is this, that some godly men, women, people say, you know what? There is a ministry. There's something that has to get done, and the church is not getting it done. We're going to go around the church, outside of the church, and figure this out and get it done because there's too much at stake. Now, it is okay for there to be ministries. A church can have ministries, but ministries are not churches. Now, some of you say, what are you talking about? If you know what I'm talking about, track with me. Down the road, you may understand this. Jesus has got one bride, period. And he is going to get it done through her. And we are she. It's probably not good English, but it sounded better than sounded better than we are her, we are she, just rhymes or something like that. We are her. Oh, wow. And if you say I'm right, I am right. So we are she. Now you say, well, what's the big deal with that? Why do you emphasize that? Because the same thing happens with the church that happens with affairs. If some guy says, you know what? I'm not getting what I need at home. I'll rent me a wife. I'll pay somebody to take care of me. We're going to get this done one way or another. And my encouragement to you is be the bride. Be the body. Be the church. Stick with it. And you say, well, but you guys are not figuring this out fast enough. I'm going somewhere. You know what? Who gave you the right to decide where you're going all of a sudden? You say, well, are you telling me you can tell me where to go? I didn't even mention me. You better be talking to God about where you up and go. Because if you just think you can up and leave here and go off someplace because you don't like it here, you're going to be a pain in their butt as long as you're there because you got a horrible attitude. You say, well, Holy Spirit, where am I supposed to be? And if he tells you to be here, then shut up and serve. I love saying shut up because I can't say it in my house. See, I just... And you say, but I'm frustrated. You know what? I'm frustrated too because the world's going to hell and people's lives suck and there are people on drugs and families falling apart and we can't get to them fast enough. Well, we're going to do what we can, but we've got to at least believe in the organism, the thing. And just because I get frustrated, if my wife gets frustrated with me, then I'm not the best husband or she's not the best wife, which I'm not saying that. I want to be clear. You can't just run out and fix it. You go back and say, Lord, I got challenges here. How do we do this? And he says, keep talking to me. Keep talking. Keep serving. It'll come together because I'm going to build it. Now, I get real jazzed up about this because I believe in this thing with everything I've got. Because it is so insanely impossible to get this. You are the church. You are this church. Whoever you are right now here, and if you're praying about coming and being a part of this church, you need to know straight up, we are not here to entertain you. We are here to point you to the throne, to the King of Kings and the Lord of Lords, and find out what God made you to do and help you do that and be that. And do it together as a unit, as a body, as a family. Go to Acts chapter 6. Let me give you an example. There's a situation here, and I've had some frustration with the situation and the words that have been used here, and I'll explain that in a minute. Acts chapter 6, verse 1. Now in those days when the number of the disciples was multiplying, there were thousands of people being saved, becoming Christians, followers of Christ. There arose a complaint against the Hebrews by the Hellenists. And what I love about this is there's diversity in the problem. It wasn't a Hebrew church. It wasn't a Hellenist church. It was a church, and it was made up of a little bit of everybody, and there's a problem. There's a complaint against the Hebrews by the Hellenists, the Greek Christians, because their widows, the Greek widows, were neglected in the daily distribution. Here these widows had become Christians, were trying to do the deal, and every day this church was doing such amazing stuff that they literally distributed food every day to the Christians who needed that. Then the 12, the disciples, summoned the multitude of the disciples and said, "It is not desirable that we should leave the word of God and serve tables." Do you think it's that they weren't willing to serve tables? That's not the point. It's not wise. "Therefore, brethren, seek out from among you seven men of good reputation." Now look at the criteria. Seven men of good reputation, full of the Holy Spirit and wisdom, whom we may appoint over this business. We have to delegate this, and we're not just going to give it to somebody who just walked up. Who do you know, who do we have that you know if we handed this over to, they don't just have business skills and logistical abilities. Look at what he starts with. Good reputation, full of the Holy Spirit and wisdom. This is not just some business. This is God's business. "But we will give ourselves continually to prayer and to the ministry of the word." And the saying pleased the whole multitude. They chose Stephen, a man full of faith and of the Holy Spirit, Philip, Prochorus, Nicanor, Timon, Parmenas, and Nicholas, a proselyte from Antioch, whom they set before the apostles. And when they had prayed, they laid hands on them. Then the word of God spread. The number of the disciples multiplied greatly in Jerusalem, and a great many of the priests were obedient to the faith. Here's what makes me crazy about this passage. He didn't call them deacons. So when you look in 1 Timothy, these passages that talk about elders and deacons, there is no job description, and we got deacons around here, and one of their frustrations when we picked them was, "Well, what is our job?" And we said, "We don't know." And so for a few years, literally, they were frustrated, we're frustrated. You know, "Well, what is the job description?" "We don't know." And the elders, or we'd look at each other and go, "Well, where is it?" Because you can't just make this stuff up. You have to back it up with Scripture. And this is what we finally arrived at. They're servants. You say, "Well, duh, isn't that what the word means?" Exactly, and that's what it is. It's servants. Now, one of the coolest things, and I've been in lots of churches in my life, and one of the nightmares for pastors, elders, church leaders are people who come in and cannot submit to authority. You want a disaster at work, at home, at church, is to have people who don't understand authority. You got authority in the military. The military would not work unless there's authority. In a church, our job, the elder's job, is to serve you. The pyramid doesn't go from the top down. It goes from a point at the bottom up. We're not here trying to lord it over anybody. And the scripture literally says, don't do that. My job, the elder's jobs here, is to serve you. It's to equip the saints to do the work of the ministry. It's to find out what God made you to do it and then allow you to go do that. But because we have such an amazing body of believers and people who are terrified to cross the lines of authority, I think there's almost a fear to ask for a go-ahead to do something. So I'm going to say this as carefully and as clearly as I can. Go ahead. If you know leadership in this church, it doesn't have to be me, and that leadership knows you, and you're in a situation and something needs to be done, do it. You say, "Well, what if I get in trouble?" I would rather everybody be trying something and screwing up than doing nothing. We'll get nowhere. This has to be pushed out. It's got to be given away, or we will just huddle up waiting for the bureaucracy to make a decision. And the bureaucracy, potentially in a church, elders, people that lead things, get so bottled down and bogged down with stuff going on, we can't even get to that stuff sometimes. You've got to do it. I wish I had a big sword and just knight all of you or something. You are authorized to do the work of the ministry. And you say, "What is the work of the ministry?" It's if somebody's in trouble, don't call the office and say, "Oh, I met someone, they're in trouble, you need to talk to them." You need to talk to them. Leave me alone. I love talking to people, but I can't talk to but so many people. And if you give them to me, I get the joy, and you miss out. Now, if you get in over your head, say, "You know what? I need somebody to tag with and put them in the ring because I'm done. I don't know what to do after this." But you do know what to do way past what you realize. What else? There's got to be some more verses I had in here. Go to Ephesians chapter 4. Ephesians chapter 4. This is Paul writing to the church at Ephesus again. This is what he says. I, therefore, the prisoner of the Lord, beseech you to walk worthy of the calling with which you were called. Now look at who you're supposed to be, who we are supposed to be. With all lowliness and gentleness, with long suffering, bearing with one another in love, endeavoring to keep the unity of the Spirit in the bond of peace. And then he goes on talking about there's one body, one Spirit, one hope of your calling, one Lord, one faith, one baptism, one God and Father of all, who is above all and through all and in you all. Then he goes on talking about spiritual gifts. In verse 11, he says, and he gave some to be apostles, some prophets, some evangelists, some pastors and teachers for the equipping of the saints, for the work of the ministry, for the edifying of the body of Christ, till we all come to the unity of the faith and the knowledge of the Son of God, to a perfect man, to the measure of the stature of the fullness of Christ. And goes on to describe that. So why am I going to get in your business? Why am I going to talk to you? Why am I going to challenge you? Why am I going to love you? Why am I going to chase you down? Why are we going to keep doing this? Because someone died for us, and someone has bothered to breathe life into us. And all he asks is that we breathe some life into some other people and stick together and do whatever it takes, no matter what it costs. You have the go-ahead. You say, well, what does that really mean? If you get to a situation, you say, Lord, you've equipped me, right? Yes. There's something for me to do right here. Yes. Am I authorized to do it? Yes. You say, well, I felt led to buy someone a car and I'll turn a receipt in. Maybe not so much. You might want to call that one in. And there's stuff that we're going to have to learn together. We are downtown here in Dallas, Texas. We have homeless people, all kinds of people come. A guy last Sunday came up to me and said, hey, can I have $20? I need to whatever. I said, no, sir, we don't hand out money on Sundays. You say, well, are you telling us not to hand out money? Absolutely not. There's some things the body needs to do. And if you do, you need to let somebody know you're doing it, because we do have people that will work four or five people and then we'll have a disaster. So there needs to be wisdom with this, but let's start talking about it. If you see a need, you find out, here's what happens. You hear a need and some woman in the church, single mom, widow's got a toilet that doesn't work, fix her toilet and stand up on a Sunday, call the office, whatever, talk to one of the deacons, find it. You say, well, I don't know who they are. Read your bulletin, the elders and deacons there, say, look, I got a situation, I got an idea, can we do this? And then our job is to serve you and find out how we go serve these people and get her done and mobilize. You say, but I'm waiting for the church to tell me what to do. Stop waiting. You are the church. You mobilize us. You're out there in the trenches. You're out there on the front line. You see somebody go down, you mobilize an effort and make it happen. And if you need support, call it in. Say, here's what we need. Is that okay? We're going to go build a house. We're going to go fix a toilet. We're going to paint a house. We're going to do whatever. There's all kind of ministry opportunities. You've got to take some initiative and do it. The reason there's air traffic control towers, they didn't build those things when there weren't airplanes. They built them because their airplane numbers increased. They were crashing into each other or could. The planes are flying. And when we get to the place where we need to put a full-time person just to coordinate that, we'll do that. But for the time being, let's get some planes taken off and land and keep them going, and then we'll try to coordinate that effort. This bunch of people can take the planet. And you've got to go ahead to do it. All right? So be thinking. Keep your eyes open, your ears open to needs and situations. Greater love has no man than this, that a man lay his life down for his friends. Jesus must love us, or he never would have died for us. And we got to go ahead from him to do the same.
1: We'll get back to Richard in a moment to close out today's talk. But first, I want to share something with you about the program. Our mission is actually very simple: to take the planet. So it's our prayer that these daily talks from Richard aren't something you only hear and enjoy, but that they inspire you to share with others. Together we can do this. The message of the gospel is something everyone needs to hear, and that's why it's a huge priority to us. And you can join us in this important mission. 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Well, here's Richard with some closing thoughts for us.
0: Let's pray. Father, thank you for your word. Thank you for you, Jesus. Thank you that this stuff works. And I thank you, God, that it's not dependent on one or two or three people, Lord, that this is a collective, corporate, family, body, bride, all the words we use, Lord. This is a flock that moves together, that protects one another, and is about doing what you left us here to do, to seek and to save that which was lost. I pray that we would not confuse submitting to authority with being challenged and given the go-ahead, Lord, to do the work of the ministry that you have clearly called us to and equipped us to do. Father, there's bound to be somebody out here somewhere listening today who doesn't know you. And I pray that you'd help them understand that you do love them, that no matter what they've gotten themselves into or what's happened to them, that there is hope in this life and way beyond this life, and that you gave the life of your precious son, Jesus. You let him die on a cross, be buried and raised from the dead, shed his blood to cover their sin, and you purchased a place in heaven that you offer as a free gift. Lord, may somebody today just simply say, God, I've screwed up my life. I am a sinner. There's no other word to use. I have sinned against you. I'm wrong, you're right, and I've tried to justify my behavior and rationalize everything away. I'm saying uncle so I can say father. I believe that Jesus died on that cross to pay for my sin, was buried and raised from the dead to give me eternal life. I accept the forgiveness of my sins, and this gift of eternal life is just that, a gift. I know I cannot pay for it, and I don't deserve it, but I say thank you and accept it. Get me to the place, Lord, where I can serve in your kingdom, where I can make a difference, where I can be a part of this body, a part of your church that mobilizes, that moves to make things happen and see this world changed for your honor and your glory and for your name's sake. We love you, Lord. We thank you. We praise you. And we pray it all in Jesus' name. Amen.
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2: 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Hi, I'm Adam. Hey, maybe grab another cup of coffee and then settle back in. And coming up at 7 o'clock, it's the God-Centered Life Weekend with Pastor Josh Moody. But first, I want you to listen to this from Pastor Mike Fabares. 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And he wants to take a look at the 12 apostles.
3: Why should I listen to the apostles? Why should we listen to these firsthand people? What's this miracle, signs, and wonders thing all about? This is important. It's often overlooked and often misunderstood. Luke 6:12. One of those days, Jesus went out on a mountainside to pray, and he spent the night praying to God. That's amazing. A whole sermon could be preached there, but keep going. Verse 13. When morning came, he called his disciples, which, by the way, was the word for follower of Christ. There was no word Christian that was in vogue at this time. If you were someone who was committed to following Christ, you were called a disciple. So he calls this group of disciples to him, and he chose, underscore this, 12 of them. 12. Whom he designated. Now he's going to give them a new title. What does he call them? Apostles. What's the difference between disciples and apostles? Well, there's a big group of disciples, and then he picked a group, a very small group, 12 apostles. Apostles, and it should be capitalized. It's the technical use of this word. To be an apostle of Christ is to be someone who speaks on Christ's behalf. These are going to be special people, and he names them all by name throughout the scripture. Verse 14, Simon, whom he named Peter, his brother Andrew, James, John, Philip, Bartholomew, Matthew, Thomas, James. It goes on and on down this list saying, you know, here are the 12. And 12 is a specific and limited number. There are 12 apostles. The word is used in a capital A sense, a technical sense, and sometimes in scripture with a small a sense. The capital A sense is the one I'm concerned with. Capital A, the technical use of the word apostle, is someone who is authorized to speak with all the authority of the one who sends them. When my brother comes in and he says, here's what mom said. Mom says, don't eat dinner. As a matter of fact, when she gets home, we're going to dinner. See? And I say, well, I don't know. You know, is that true? I'm hungry. I'm going to eat dinner anyway. No, no, no, you can't. I know I'm just your brother, but I'm speaking on behalf of mom. And mom will whip your butt if you don't do what she says. Worse yet, she might tell dad to do that. But I don't want to get in trouble, so I'm going to listen carefully. What's the message? And I can only know that he's an apostle if he produces something that's convincing and credible, which he often did, because he was always moving things around on the kitchen table, and often Mom would leave a note there, and he would come in, and I would want proof, so he'd bring the note and say, see, look, Mom wrote a note right here. You can't, yeah. Okay? So then I was convinced, and I didn't eat dinner because Mom's going to come home. We're going to go out to dinner. But I needed to be convinced of that. And when I was convinced, and he brought the note, and it was maybe to him, David, tell your brother, boom, boom. That was enough. I now had to adhere to his word about that matter insofar as my parents wrote it and commanded him to tell me. And if I disobeyed that, I'm disobeying my parents. That is a special category. And the disciples don't have that authority. The apostles have that authority. And not the apostles with the small a, the apostles with the large a, sent ones. And they were promised by God to have a signature on them, a signature that they were able to do things that other people couldn't do. That way, when people showed up in your village, say in Corinth or Ephesus or one of the cities of Galatia, and said, here's what God says about how to be saved. All you got to do is do this. I know I could say, well, that's different than what this guy says. And he says he's speaking for Christ too. How do I know which is true? God was going to give them a signature. And it is spelled out in Hebrews chapter 2, verse number 4. God is going to testify to their message with signs, wonders, and various miracles. Now, how many was there? 12. And if you were associated perhaps with a person that was an apostle, then there were things that came with that. Here's a good passage to jot down. 2 Corinthians 12:12. Paul says, you know that there are things that accompany or mark an apostle, and they are signs, wonders, and miracles. If they can come in and break natural law, and they're not pointing to a passage of Scripture because the New Testament's yet to be written, what the apostles say is as though God were saying it. It's the same. Now, if you're wondering, well, 12, I don't think there's 12. Here's a passage you should jot down too in the margin of your Bible or on your notes somewhere. Revelation chapter 21. In the discussion about the New Jerusalem, verses 12 through 14, there's a discussion about the fact that in this 1,500-mile cube that we're going to live in called the New Jerusalem with our resurrected bodies, it's got 12 gates and 12 foundations on the walls around it. The 12 gates are going to be labeled, and they're going to be named after the 12 tribes of Israel. Remember that? And then it says the 12 foundations that surround the wall will be named after the 12 apostles. 12 tribes, 12 apostles. They serve a special role.
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2: 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The Bible says, the joy of the Lord is your strength. Thanks for being with us here on The Well. Hi, I'm Adam. Coming up at 7:30, it's a Living on the Edge weekend with Chip Ingram. 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
7: We're making our way through the book of Esther in a series that we're calling Living in Exile. Today's study is titled, The Gospel Pattern of a Grand Reversal. We're going to be looking at chapters 5 through 7 of the book of Esther. Josh Moody is senior pastor of College Church located in Wheaton, Illinois. We're glad you're joining us for the study today. Huge storyline shift in this section of the book of Esther, Josh. It has a Hollywood-type drama feel to it. You're going to die. No, actually, you're going to die. And you're referring to this as a grand reversal?
8: Yeah, so that switch between who's going to die, that reversal, and it's a gospel pattern. It's a pattern of what of the gospel and a pattern of our lives as we trust the gospel.
7: All right, well, let's flush this out and see how it links to the gospel. Once again, chapters 5 through 7 of the book of Esther. Here's Josh.
8: As we come now to the Bible, let's pray together. Oh, Lord God, we thank you for your word. We thank you that you are a speaking God. We pray, Lord, that by your Spirit, through your word, you would speak to us today. Help us to be receptive to your word as we come to this moment. I pray, Lord, you'd help me to speak with clarity and make what your word teaches plain and easy to understand. And we pray, Lord, that it would make a difference. We are aware of the great needs of our world. Would you transform us this morning so that we can do our part to make a difference to the world around? In Jesus' name, amen. The gospel pattern of grand reversal, that's what I've called the title for the sermon this morning. Today is Valentine's Day. And Valentine's Day, of course, has a particular message to it of love. And the gospel has a particular message to it, which is related to love as well. But are they the same message about love? Is the gospel of Valentine's Day love the same as the gospel of Jesus' love? And if it's different, how is it different? Also this week, some of us have become aware of one particularly famous Christian leader who died some time ago, whose behavior, it has become clear in the past, was terrible. How is it possible to go to church, call yourself a Christian, call yourself a Christian leader, talk about love, and act in a very loveless way? Today is Valentine's Day. It has a message about love. Well, what kind of love? And is that the same as Jesus' love? The gospel pattern of grand reversal. I want to show you how this story here introduces us to that pattern, connect it to the New Testament, and then show us how that gives us all a choice this morning. The story here that we just read out is the end point of a developing story that we've been following through the book of Esther. And the great enemy of God's people, Haman, has been plotting against God's people. And he's put together this genocide against the Jewish people. But not only that, Haman has a particular anger, a particular pique, a particular frustration with one individual, namely Mordecai, who's refused to bow before him. And so Haman has constructed a gallows upon which Mordecai will be hung. And pleased with this revenge, he rushes over to the king to ask him permission to kill Mordecai. But in God's providence, and remember the book of Esther is all about the hidden hand of God throughout it all. In God's providence, the king that very evening cannot sleep. And because he cannot sleep, he decides to have read out to him the records of his rule. Now think about this. If you ever one evening or one night find you cannot sleep, perhaps a good technique would be to have the minutes of a committee meeting read out to you. That's basically what he does. Motion made, seconded, 8-4, 4 against, you know. Send him off to sleep. And as he's dozing there, listening to all these minutes, page upon page, he comes across that someone rescued him from death, Mordecai. And he says, what was done to reward Mordecai? And he finds nothing. Nothing was done. Who's in the court right now? Well, it's Haman. Haman's in the court. Haman's come to kill Mordecai. Bring Haman in. And Haman comes in, the king says to Haman, what should be done for the man to whom the king delights to honor? What should be done for the man the king delights to honor? Haman, of course, thinks it's himself. And so he constructs this fantasy of a Thanksgiving parade, all for Haman, with people saying, this is what will be done for the man that the king delights to honor, and riding on the king's horse, and streamers, and balloons, and marching bands, and all the rest. And to his devastation, the king says, do that for Mordecai, and you lead the parade. And Haman rushes home and tells his wife and his friends, and his wife and his friends think, well, this, if that's what's happened, then your doom is at hand, because your enemy has been exalted before you, and you're the person who has to do that. And then, in God's providence, the hidden hand of God throughout it all, that God is in charge, even when he doesn't seem to be, even when he's not named, he is still in charge. In God's providence, he is then called to the third of the feasts that Queen Esther has put together, because Esther is trying to drum up courage to ask the king to rescue her people. And Haman comes into the third of these feasts. The king asks Esther, what is it you want? You know, come and actually tell us. This is the third of these feasts that she's put together. And finally, the queen has enough courage, and she asks the king, tells the king the issue, that there is a movement against her and her people, not just to put them in slavery, otherwise she wouldn't have bothered the king, for the king needs these more and more slaves, I suppose, but actually to annihilate them and to kill them. Genocide. She tells them that's what's going on. And the king says, who is this? Where is he? Who would dare to do this? And then, at the sounding of a bell, as it were, the queen says, a foe and an enemy, this wicked Haman. Haman, the whole thing has turned around, this grand reversal. And the king goes out in wrath, walks in the garden. Haman is trying to plead for his life with Queen Esther. And the king comes back in and finds him, I suppose, kneeling before where she's sitting on the couch, trying to beg for his mercy before Queen Esther. And the king says, will he even molest the queen in my own house? And as the words escape his lips, an attendant covers Haman's head with some blanket or other, covers him, as indicating that he is as good as dead. And another one says, did you know that Haman has put a beam outside, a pole outside, to hang a gallows outside, to hang Mordecai on? And the king says, hang Haman on that. What a reversal.
7: Where else do we find grand reversals? First, though, there are stereotypes associated with Christianity, and those stereotypes are directly in the crosshairs of Unframed, conversations that take the gospel out of the box. That's Josh's new book and our offer this month. Love to have you get a copy. You can make that happen on our website, GodCenteredLife.org. Back into Esther chapter 5, here's Josh.
8: What I want to show you is that the gospel has a pattern of such grand reversal. And if you don't grasp that, your understanding of love will be a Valentine's understanding of love, not a gospel understanding of love. You won't have courageous wisdom, and more importantly, you won't have life. And it is the failure to grasp that gospel pattern of grand reversal which is the heart of every religious failure, every superficial, apparent Christianity. As Dietrich Bonhoeffer famously put it, when Jesus bids a man to follow him, he bids him come and die. Let me show you how Jesus teaches this. If you have a Bible, turn with me to Mark chapter 8. There, Mark chapter 8 and verse 22, just briefly outline it for us, show you that this is something that Jesus teaches. Jesus heals a man who's blind, but first of all, he doesn't entirely heal him. He can't see fully verse 24. He sees people like trees walking. He doesn't see completely clearly. And then Jesus fully heals him. That's an image of partly getting the love of God, but not understanding this gospel pattern of grand reversal. And then, verse 27, he's with his disciples. He asks them who people say he is. And Peter says, "You are the Christ." And Peter partly gets it, but he doesn't fully see. Because then later, when Jesus, verse 31, teaches that this Christ must suffer and die on a cross and rise again, Peter rebukes Jesus. He doesn't grasp yet the gospel pattern of grand reversal. And so Jesus teaches them, verse 34, "If anyone will come after me, let him deny himself and take up his cross and follow me. For whoever would save his life will lose it. But whoever loses his life for my sake and for the gospel's will save it." It's a grand reversal. It's a pattern. For Jesus, but also for Jesus' followers. Paul puts it like this in Galatians 2, verse 20. "I no longer live, but Christ lives in me, who loved me and gave himself for me." I no longer live. In each of us, there is an I, a me, a self that is battling for prominence and preeminence to be the ruler of your life. And the gospel pattern of grand reversal is if that I you wish to save, you will actually lose your life. That I must die. And there must be another ruler. I no longer live, but Christ rules. Christ lives in me, who loves me. Real love, he gave himself for me. You see, the story we have in front of us this morning is basically presenting us with a choice. It's the gospel pattern, but it is presenting us with a choice. And the choice is Haman or Esther. There's Haman. He's a high up official. He's got lots of money. He's a powerful man. But for Haman, it is I. Me. What I want, how I get power. He has a family, but it's my rule, my power, my family. What's good for me? Anyone who threatens that, he casts them away. And there is a Haman in every corrupt religion. There is a Haman in every marriage that is struggling. What I want from this marriage, what I want from this relationship, I'm not getting what I need. It's Haman. But if you wish to save your life, you'll lose it. And then there's Esther. Now, Esther is certainly not perfect. No way. She's very hesitant to risk her life. She tries not to. She only does it when Mordecai challenges her to do so. And she cannot gather enough courage to do so on the first feast with the king, nor on the second feast, nor on the first day of the third feast. It's not till the second day of the third feast that finally she gathers the courage to risk her life. But still, she's putting her life on the line for other people, for the purpose of God. And in doing so, she saves her life. And that's the choice that is before every single one of us today. Haman, Esther. Which is it to be? You know, there's an even more amazing part of this story. And as I was studying it, when I saw it, I was just blown away, frankly. So, in the sometimes obscure world of Bible translation, there's a debate as to how to translate this phrase, hang him on that, and the gallows. Some translators say instead of a gallows and hanging him on it, that he was impaled on it, because the Persians certainly did impale people. And those translators would say that Herodotus, who's an ancient historian that describes much of the Persian Empire and talks about the Persians impaling people, and therefore here it should be translated impaled, the Hebrew behind this, it's just a beam of wood. So we don't know whether it's impale or gallows from the Hebrew. So they go to Herodotus and say, he said impale, and therefore it's impale. But interestingly, in Herodotus, the Greek behind the word that is translated in English, impale, he uses different Greek words for that. And one of the Greek words he used for it is the Greek word that is in our New Testament translated as crucify. And actually, as I say, this blew me away. In the Greek version of the Old Testament, known as the Septuagint, the ancient Greek version of the Old Testament, when the king said, hang him on that, in English, it would be, crucify him. They said that about someone else, didn't they? If you aim to save your life, in the end, you will die. But if you lose your life for his sake, because he was crucified for you, he'll save your life. And if on this Valentine's Day you're wondering where love is going to come from and how you'll know the love of Christ and the love of the people around you, his eternal love, irrespective of your present circumstances, well, there's a choice. Haman or Esther. The gospel pattern of grand reversal. Let's pray together. Oh, Lord God, we do thank you that you were so loving that you sent your Son, and that he was crucified for us. But Lord, there is a pattern, and that pattern is that we pick up our cross and follow you. That, Lord, you must be Lord. Lord, we confess before you that sometimes we don't feel your love or know your love. That sometimes we don't sense our connection to you. Lord, could it be that we're trying to run away from sacrificing ourselves for you? We're trying to put ourselves back in charge of our lives? Lord, on this Valentine's Day, help us to embrace your love, the real gospel of biblical love, and to pick up our cross and follow you as Lord of our lives. For we pray it in Jesus' name. Amen.
7: That's Josh Moody, and this is The God-Centered Life. Josh, I feel like the humanity of Esther really shows up as you point out that it took her three feasts to get up the nerve to carry out the plan, and yet she set that plan in motion for such a time as this, as we looked at earlier in the book. And I feel like it also points out to just how risky this move actually was, does it not?
8: Yeah, I think both and, isn't it? I found that quite encouraging. I don't know about you, Todd. There's Esther, of course, great, courageous hero, and yet it took her a while to really pluck up the courage. And that's so human, and it's uplifting for me, encouraging for me, and I hope for others too, to realize that we sometimes find it hard to really follow through with what we know we're meant to do. You think of Gideon also in the Bible, and the number of times he had to be persuaded it's the right thing to do. God is faithful to us, and don't beat yourself up if when God asks you to do something, you're feeling a little nervous and you're not sure you can quite get there. It takes you a little while to take the step you need to take. God is faithful through that. Esther did what she needed to do in the end, but it took her a while to get there, and I appreciate that. I'm glad to hear that part of the story. And yeah, I think it does emphasize how dangerous it is. And for her, and you may be being called to something quite risky, to stand up for what is true in a business situation, or to confront someone who you know is doing what is wrong and you're trying to figure out how to do it. Well, be wise, take your time like Esther was, but at the right moment, also take your courage in both hands and go ahead trusting the Lord.
7: Fantastic. It really does elevate her hero status in my eyes, for sure. So we started off by calling this the gospel grand reversal, the gospel pattern of grand reversal. So we're talking, in essence, Josh, about heading to hell, but the reversal.
8: Yes. So the pattern is death and life. So Jesus says, if you wish to follow me, you need to pick up your cross and follow me. What does it profit man to gain the whole world and yet lose his soul? You need to deny yourself in order to find yourself. And that is the pattern of what it really means to be a Christian. It's the pattern of the death of Christ and the resurrection of Christ. We follow the same pattern. We died with him, therefore we'll live with him. All that means is that to be a Christian is to put Jesus first, and it's to die to ourselves being the Lord of our lives. And so let me appeal to you that if you wish to find life, die that you might find real life. You say, what does that really mean? What it really means is putting Jesus first in your life, and that is the way to find true life.
7: An invitation to a grand reversal. Thank you, Josh. If you're feeling a prompting to follow up on a reversal to real life, please don't ignore it. Nothing could be more important for you to consider and wrestle with today. 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Just scroll down to the section called Come Home. Next time, we'll continue in the book of Esther, and we're looking at shadow and light.
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2: 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And today, Chip has a lesson about six reasons for why believers suffer and why understanding those reasons could completely change how you handle your next hard season of life. 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
10: Are you loyal to your spouse? Are you loyal to Christ? Do you know Christ? Loyal to your family? Loyal in serving the Lord? Loyal to the church of God? We can never do this in our own strength. Psalm 127, unless the Lord builds a house, they labor in vain who build it. Any of us who are married, any of us who are trying to raise children, know we need the Lord's help. We need to get on our knees and cry out to God to help us. That I would be a husband who loves my wife. That you would be a father who is teaching your children. That you would be a wife who's encouraging and partnering your husband. That your children are raised not in a perfect home, but a home where Jesus Christ is honored. In the Genesis account, the goodness of God is emphasized. As God creates, it is said, it is good, it is good, it is good, but it's not good for the man to be alone. And the more we are loyal and loving to our spouse, the greater your joy. If you're married, stop being so much on your own. Learn to develop a deep partnership, a godly partnership with your wife. True joy is not found in your possessions. True joy is not found in your career. True joy is not found in pleasing yourself. It's found in a true relationship with God through our Lord Jesus Christ. And when God gives you a husband, a wife, the joy of that relationship will increase in direct proportion to how much you enjoy the Lord.
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1: Did you know that God has two amazing gifts for you? 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Stay with me.
0: Expectations can either anchor you or completely wreck you. And Chip Ingram says there's a specific biblical way to get them right. On this weekend edition of Living on the Edge, Chip Ingram shows us what we can expect from God even in our hardest seasons. 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And here's Chip with today's message titled, Understanding the Power of Expectations.
1: Your life and perspective and mine is geared around expectations. Here's the question, where's your expectations? Open your notes, let's learn from the Apostle Paul very specifically, what can we expect from God and what does God expect of us? So with that, we pick it up. Paul says, this is my final lesson. What does God expect? He expects consistent conduct. Verse 27, whatever happens, conduct yourselves in a manner worthy of the gospel of Christ. Circle the little word, manner worthy. It's an interesting New Testament word. The Philippians would immediately recognize where he's going. He's kind of taking part of their personal experience, and he's going to give them this little parallel. And what the Apostle Paul was saying back then was, the problem with the Philippians is you're in danger of being Christians that don't live like Christians. Paul is saying is, this is what God expects. And then the very next line, you can imagine them thinking, well, how would you ever know for sure whether you're a Christian who's living like a Christian, whether you really are kind of a kingdom citizen living consistently? Well, in the very next verses, he explains. He says, what does it look like, this consistent conduct? Then whenever I come and see you or only hear about you in my absence, I'll know that you stand firm in one spirit, contending as one man for the faith of the gospel, without being frightened in any way by those who oppose you. And this will be a sign to them that they will be destroyed, but that you will be saved, and that by God. Now, I'd like you to circle three words, and I tried to make it as easy as possible. You notice they're in bold, right? The first thing is that you're standing firm, and then underline in one spirit. You're standing firm in a culture that is against you. But notice you're doing it in unity, in one spirit.

God expects us to not give up, not give in, not shrink back. You got it? I would say 98% of all the people in this room say, you know, Chip's a little hyper, but that's Chip. I don't have a whole lot that I would disagree with what he just said. But when he started playing it out of what it would look like in my life, I'm not so sure that I have a consistent conduct. I'm not so sure that I'm not more worried about being a citizen of the United States that is more comfortable and more happy and doesn't create waves than I am a kingdom citizen of God. That when I get and realize that this little thing that we call time is running out, and I was made for this big thing called eternity. And when you live that kind of life, yeah, you'll probably have a little more pressure, a little bit more suffering, and a lot more joy, and a lot more love, and a lot more impact. And God will use you as a catalyst to transform your neighborhood, your coffee shop, your workplace, your sport team that you coach. Would you be willing to say, Lord, would you speak to me about, is my belief and my behavior telling the same story? And ask God to make you an agent of life and change. Because the world, right, is anyone concerned about what's going on other than me? I mean, there's a missile could be coming our way. There's division in this country. There's hatred like never before. And here's the deal. You are either a part of the solution or a part of the problem. There is no middle ground. Hiding in our cul-de-sacs, hoping that it won't affect us, and we just want to unconsciously be upwardly mobile and everything work out for us and our family and our little world, is not an option. It's just an illusion. Second, what can we expect from God? He says, for it is been granted to you on behalf of Christ, not only to believe on him, but also to suffer for him. Since you're going through the same struggle you saw I had, on behalf of Christ, not only to believe on him, but also to suffer for him. Since you're going through the same struggle you saw I had, and now hear that I still have. Interestingly, again, you can circle the word granted to you. It's pretty easy. It's in bold. It's literally, it means God has given you a privilege. You know the word grace, or some of you have named your daughters, you know, Kairos. That's the word grace. That's the root word. God has given you a precious grace gift, and there's a privilege into it, and there's a responsibility to it. And Paul's playing with these Philippians and reminding them, hey, citizen, right, of Philippi, privilege, responsibility. Now, here's the grace gift God's given you. Privilege to believe. You can receive eternal life. He's changed your life. He's taken you out of the kingdom of darkness, placed you in the kingdom of light, sealed you with the Spirit, given you spiritual gifts, given you a purpose, given you a family of God, created a place forever and ever looking forward. And he's going to transform your life and make you more and more like Jesus so the world can see how much God loves them. It's an amazing grace gift to believe. So why don't you put a little box around believe? But he says there's another gift. You've been given the gift to get to suffer. How many of you honestly, don't raise your hands, because it wouldn't many go, how many of you ever thought suffering is a gift from God? That's foreign to American Christians. Suffering is a gift from God? Yes. He said, he's given you a gift of suffering, and you're going through this same struggle, this conflict, this persecution. Some of it is from within, and some of it is from without. Paul is going to leave Timothy at Ephesus, young pastor. 2 Timothy 3:12. Timothy, all those who desire to live a godly life in Christ Jesus will be persecuted. It's a promise. What's Paul doing? Setting expectations. You know, here's a young guy, I followed Jesus, I'm now a young pastor, what I'm going to do, I've sacrificed everything, it's going to be great, right? Well, you really live for God, you'll be

0: persecuted. Or how about Jesus? How did he set expectations? The very last night, what did he say? Just think positive, guys. Just think positive. It's all going to be super duper. I'm going to heaven. I'll be back. We're going to mojo a little bit later together. What did he say? In the world, you'll have tribulation. You'll have troubles. But be of good cheer. I've overcome the world. In fact, I just read this morning, and I thought, in light of the current events, it was the very last time Jesus was hanging out with his disciples, and he basically gave his sermon to the Pharisees and pretty unpopular whitewashed tombs, snakes, vipers. I think I underlined the word hypocrite 7 or 8 times. I mean, I'm a follower of Jesus, and he just alienated the entire establishment and all the power. Jesus was perhaps the most politically incorrect person who's ever walked the face of the earth. And in the midst of that, you're following him thinking, whoa, and he's been talking about leaving, dying, raising from the dead, and they don't figure out what he's saying. And then he makes this crazy statement like, you see that temple? Destroy it. I'll rebuild it. I'm coming back. And the disciples took him aside privately and said, when will all this take place? And will there be a sign ahead of time to signal your return in the end of the world? Now just listen to this. Don't let anyone mislead you. For many will come in my name saying, I'm the Messiah. They'll lead many astray. Wars will break out near and far, but don't panic. Yes, things must come, but the end won't follow immediately. Nations and kingdoms will proclaim war against each other. There'll be famines, earthquakes in many parts of the world. But all this will only be the beginning or the birth pangs of the horrors to come. Then you'll be arrested and persecuted and killed. How's this for preparing the team for the next game? You're going to be arrested, persecuted, and killed. You know what's interesting? They were. But they didn't give up, they didn't give in, and they didn't shrink back. Why? Because they knew it was true. They experienced God's power. They leaned into the suffering. He says, many, though, will turn away from me and betray me and hate each other. Many false prophets will appear, and they'll lead many people astray. Sin will be rampant everywhere, and the love of many will grow cold. Sound familiar? But those who endure to the end will be saved, and the good news about the kingdom will be preached throughout the whole world so that all the nations will hear it. And then finally, the end will come.
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0: Now I'm in no way I think Jesus is coming back tomorrow. Ah, the end's coming. The sky's falling. But what would have to be happening in the world to tell us that it's close? Maybe more hurricanes? Bigger earthquakes? More wars? See, I think it's really interesting that we unconsciously think that some things that have happened in the past, they're going to happen probably someday, some way, but probably not in my lifetime. Really, Jesus goes on to say, it will be the same as in the day of Noah, where people were doing business, having parties, marrying, going about their life, and all I want to say is, it seems like the birth pangs are more intense now, and we should have an urgency at a level that we haven't had. And we shouldn't be afraid about our job. We shouldn't be afraid about our money. We shouldn't be afraid about our reputation. We shouldn't be afraid. We should be bold. Because here's the deal. At some point in time, there's going to be things that are true and things that are untrue. And the one thing Jesus said is, there is no gray. Anyone who's ashamed of me, I will be ashamed of them when I come with the angels, with my Father. Paul said, I'm not ashamed of the gospel. Now the question is, are we willing to take that stand? Before we wrap it up, I have talked about suffering, and Peter, in 1 Peter 2, 20 and 21, you might jot that down. That's one you might actually want to memorize. Because when Peter writes, Nero is, burning Christians and throwing them into the lions. And Peter's writing to the church, and it says, if you suffer for doing what's wrong, for being a crook, for doing evil things, what credit is that? But then he says, but if you suffer for doing what is right, being righteous, walking with God, making a difference, this finds favor with God. Are you ready for this? For you have been called to this purpose, to suffer, for Christ left you an example to follow. See, if we're trying to avoid suffering all the time, you will never become the man or a woman God designed you to be. You will never have the relationships, and you'll never have the impact. Jesus suffered. The apostles suffered. Now, here's the thing. Don't automatically think every time you're suffering that's because you're such a wonderful, committed, amazing follower of Jesus. Pretend we're on a highway together on this message, and I just park the car and I say, there's a cul-de-sac, we're going to go over here just for a second, okay? Are you ready for a quick cul-de-sac? Here's the cul-de-sac. When you read scripture, there's at least six, there may be more, but I know of six specific reasons why we suffer. I'm not going to go through all these in detail, but here's what I want you to do. Maybe put a little box and then write this question. When you're going through a difficult time, ask God, why am I suffering? Why is this marriage like this? Why is this health like this? Why is this situation at work like this? Why am I having this problem with my son or daughter like this? Why am I so depressed right now? Okay? Just ask God. And what I'm going to say is, biblically, there's at least six possible reasons why you're suffering. And I've given you the passages so that you can do your own Bible study. But the first one is my sin. When I am angry, when I say things I shouldn't, when I do things that are wrong, when I'm rude to people, when I'm mean to one of my kids, when I lie or when I steal, and by the way, I've done all those things, there's consequences, right? Galatians 6, 7 and 8 says, sowing and reaping. You sow things and you reap them. So sometimes I'm suffering because I was either stupid or evil. And we all do stupid things and we all do evil things. Second is other sin. 49:1 in Psalms, David says, a friend betrayed me. Drunk driver goes left of center, hits a car, someone you love. God didn't make him do it. He got drunk. God didn't create robots. Sometimes we suffer because of other people's sins. Third is spiritual attack. You know, you get in God's word on a regular basis, you decide to be more bold, I'll just warn you, stuff will start happening. Job was the most righteous man. He didn't know what was going on. Ephesians 6 will describe what spiritual attack looks like and how to defend yourself. Fourth, it's a fallen world. People came to Jesus and said, the tower in Siloam, it fell and these people died. Hey, what's going on? And Jesus said, do you think that those who died are more sinful or unrighteous than others? I say no. In other words, concrete cracks, wood rots. In a fallen world, there's just certain things, it's a mystery. We can expect negative, difficult weather. It's not designed the way God wanted it. It's a fallen world. Fourth is spiritual discipline. God loves you so much, there are times that the velvet vise, Hebrews 12, he disciplines every son, he disciplines every daughter, and he'll get your attention in the way that makes sense to you. Some of us, apparently, it must be our health. I don't know anybody particular. ACL, back, ankle rebuild, I could go on. Some, it's a relationship. But sometimes we're asking God, take it away, take it away, take it away. He's saying, look, I'm trying to get your attention because I love you, like we get our kids' attention, so that you can look upward and we can address this issue, this arrogant issue, this pride issue, this lust issue. We all have those things, don't we? And you have a father who wants to help you. And then finally, spiritual development. There's times where Paul's living the life like never before, making a huge difference, and what happens? He gets this physical ailment that keeps him dependent so people could see the power isn't Paul, but it's God. And he says, I've learned to be content. I want to give you a summary about suffering, and then I want us to pray. Suffering is God's gift to accomplish his ultimate good in a fallen world. Is that crazy? Suffering is God's gift. When I suffer, it draws me nearer. When I suffer, I look up. When I suffer, I have compassion for other people. When I suffer, life's not all about me. When I suffer, I'm not so judgmental. When I suffer, I'm following in the footsteps of Jesus, who suffered so you could live and I could live. Johnny Erickson Tata, quoting her coach, said, God permits what he hates to accomplish what he loves. What a truth. Lord, you know the suffering in this room and you know the reasons. Lord, you know the world situation and the desperate, desperate need for regular, ordinary people like us to stand firm and to contend and to not shrink back. And yet we tell you that, God, we can't do that and we're afraid and we struggle. But Lord, you have told us that Christ in us is the hope of glory and that we can do all things through Jesus who gives us strength. I have a little moment with your Heavenly Father and ask him, Lord, help me see myself right now the way you do. Help me grasp how much you love me. Help me to be a person who stands firm, doesn't give up, doesn't give in, doesn't shrink back. Help me lean into my suffering and discover some of the whys. Change me and then use me to change others.
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2: We're ending on a note that's a bit unusual. I talked about two gifts, and of course, the first gift is the gift that we can believe. But I don't think most of us think of suffering as a gift. And here's what I'd like you to do. I want you to lean back right now, and I want to give you the six reasons that suffering happens in a believer's life. And the first is that we sin. I do things that are wrong, and I suffer. And the response is to confess and tell God I'm sorry. He forgives me. The second is other people sin against me. And in a fallen world, that's going to happen. Now, that's not God's will. That's not what he wants, but it happens. But God will use it for good. Third is spiritual attack. You know, there's times where I'm suffering because I'm in the midst of a real spiritual battle. And so I need discernment to know what's going on and why am I suffering? Because I want to respond with the armor of God. Fourth is in a fallen world, there are just certain things that happen. You know, we talked about Luke 17 and this tower that fell. You know, wood rots, bridges rust. It's a fallen world. It doesn't mean anyone did anything bad or wrong. Fifth is spiritual discipline. There are times that you are so loved by God that he kind of brings that velvet vise of circumstance to get your attention, to realign your life and your heart so he can give you the best. And then finally, it's just spiritual development. There are certain aspects of becoming like Jesus that you just can't ever experience or develop apart from suffering. And so let me encourage you, this might be one where you want to go to the website, download the notes. I've put all that information there so that you could look at something visually. And when you're suffering or when someone who is hurting that you care about is suffering, you can kind of walk through these reasons and begin to ask the Holy Spirit, Lord, I need to respond to suffering in different ways, but I need to discern why I'm suffering. God loves you. He's for you. It is a gift to suffer for doing what is right. Let's make sure that's why we're suffering. But we need insight from the Lord to know how to lean into the kind of suffering he allows in our life. Father, I pray, and I ask it in the name of the Lord Jesus, that those listening to my voice at this very moment that are going through difficult times, that you, by your Spirit, will give them discernment about the cause of their suffering and their response in order that they might meet you, become more and more like your Son, and experience your joy even in the midst of pain. In Jesus' name, amen.
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3: There's always a lot of great information on Living on the Edge weekend right here on The Well. Hi, I'm Adam. Hey, thanks for being with us. Stick around because in just a few minutes, we get to dive right back into God's Word together and hear from Pastor Gary Hamrick on a Cornerstone Connection. But first, I want you to listen to this from author Cynthia Tobias. She likes to call it God's sticker.
4: It's a sticker that I picture it being like this, you know, you can hand it to people and they can just peel it off and stick it on them. And here's what the sticker says. It says, so it's all about you. Could you not do pretty well with a stack of these? Could you not give them out? Could you not have given a few out today? Almost every day to drivers, to people in line in front of you. So it's all about you. I was in Philadelphia. I was waiting to get on an airplane, and we were waiting in line, and I was just talking to the lady next to me. I don't know who she is, and there were people behind me, and I didn't realize anybody else was listening, but we were talking, and somehow we got on this topic of, so it's all about you sticker, and just as we were getting ready to board, this very self-important businessman elbowed his way right up to the front, shoved everybody else aside, and got on first, and the guy behind me muttered, oh, I need one of your stickers.
5: Here's your sticker.
4: And just about the time I get to thinking, well, that's right, I need a whole stack of them because I could really give them out to people, then I get reminded of something. Well, Lord gives me a few a day. I can remember being in Little Rock, Arkansas not too long ago, and everything went wrong, and it was not the crowd they said it was, and the lodging was subpar, and the directions were terrible, and nobody was there to meet me, and it was just one of those times when everything went wrong, and I was feeling really frustrated and a little bit self-righteous. I have come for much less money. I have done so much, and they've done nothing for me, and I can't believe the books didn't get here right, and nothing went right. And brother, what's the deal? At the end of the seminar, with a very small group instead of the large one they promised, one lady came up to me, and she said, I just need to tell you, you came for me today. Lord, I'm so sorry. It's not about me. It's not about me. It's so easy to think it's all about you, isn't it? Because you're the one that's impatient. And I, you know, the humility comes in so many ways. God's sticker, it comes in so many ways. I was in the outlet mall a while back there in Seattle and waiting impatiently at the Nordstrom Cafe. I just wanted to grab a peach iced tea. And the lady in front, she was taking forever. And then even when she was finished, because I'm looking at my watch and how long does it take? She's getting one mocha. she finally gets her drink, and she still doesn't move. She's there digging through her purse and moving things in, and I want to say something, and I'm on the verge of going, and something checks me. I don't do it. And in just a minute, she's still rummaging through her purse. She looks back at me. She goes, oh, I'm sorry. I need to get out of your way. And I said, oh, that's all right. Don't worry. And she looks at me. And she went, oh, I was just reading your book last night. It's not all about me. It's about others. And the more you look outward with extravagant love, cautious love makes it about me. Because what if they don't respond well? And what if it's not really what I'm supposed to do? And what if I know I should, but what if I don't? And, you know, that's cautious love, and that's sticker love. Give yourself a sticker, because you did not use love in any extravagant way to reach out to anyone. You protected yourself, and you were very cautious. So it's all about you. It's all about protecting you, and it's all about who you want to be, not what God wants you to be.
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3: Good morning. Thanks for being with us here on The Well, the voice of life. Hi, I'm Adam. And after a busy week, would you stop and just pray with me for a second? Lord, we thank you for a brand new day, and thank you for helping us through this past week. And thank you that we can cast all our cares upon you because you care for us. You are a good and loving God. In Jesus' name, amen. Coming up this hour on The Well at 8:30, it's The Verdict with Pastor John Monroe. But right now, it's time for Cornerstone Connection with Pastor Gary Hamrick.
6: 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What about the people outside the four walls of our church? 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And it has been said that you and I might be the only Bible that some people read. 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
7: 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Well, the short answer is this. If people don't come to us, we should go to them. That's what Jesus taught us, and that's what the Apostle Paul did during his earthly ministry. One of the best examples comes in Acts chapter 17, when Paul takes the gospel to Athens, Greece, a pagan city that was riddled with idolatry. 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That number again is 84828. 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
6: Acts chapter 17. And here in Acts chapter 17, it is a continuation of the Apostle Paul's second missionary journey through Asia Minor and now into Europe. Paul is a Jew, and he had a personal encounter with Jesus Christ and came to accept him and believe him as Mashiach, as Messiah, putting his faith and trust in him. And then Paul was obsessed, in a good way, of wanting the rest of the known world at that time to also understand a personal relationship with Jesus, with Yeshua. And so he would travel the world explaining and expressing faith in Jesus Christ. And chapter 17 of Acts tells us that along his travels, he comes to the city of Athens, Greece. It is a pagan city at this time in the first century. It is full of idols. Remember, this is the Greco-Roman period. And so they are a polytheistic

0: theistic culture, embracing and worshiping numerous gods. In fact, it is said that at this particular time in the first century that Athens boasts of more than 3,000 statues and temples devoted to these mythological gods. And there is a primary goddess that Athens is known to worship. In fact, the city of Athens is named after her, the goddess Athena. She is the goddess of war. She's the goddess of wisdom. She's the goddess of protection. And there is a temple that is built to her in Athens, known as the Parthenon. And so this is the city into which Paul comes, steeped in idolatry. He's got his work cut out for him. It's not like the people of Athens are sitting around in their togas eating baklava, hoping somebody will share the good news of Jesus with them. These people are lost as lost can be, worshiping various gods, full of polytheism. That's the culture at this particular time. And here comes Paul, and he's going to share with them the good news of Jesus. And so that's the backdrop to what we're about to read here, Acts chapter 17. I'm going to start reading at verse 16 down through verse 34. Acts chapter 17, starting at verse 16, and it says this. Now, while Paul waited for them at Athens, his spirit was provoked within him when he saw that the city was given over to idols. Therefore, he reasoned, circle that word in your Bibles, he reasoned in the synagogue with the Jews and with the Gentile worshipers and in the marketplace daily with those who happened to be there. Then certain Epicurean and Stoic philosophers encountered him, and some said, "What does this babbler want to say?" Others said, "He seems to be a proclaimer of foreign gods because he preached to them Jesus and the resurrection." And they took him and brought him to the Areopagus, saying, "May we know what this new doctrine is of which you speak? For you are bringing some strange things to our ears. Therefore, we want to know what these things mean." For all the Athenians and the foreigners who were there spent their time in nothing else but either to tell or to hear some new thing. Like, what's the latest and greatest thing going? That's what they were talking about. And verse 22 says, "And then Paul stood in the midst of the Areopagus and said, 'Men of Athens, I perceive that in all things you are very religious. For as I was passing through and considering the objects of your worship, I even found an altar with this inscription, to the unknown God. Therefore, Paul says, the one whom you worship without knowing him, I proclaim to you, God who made the world and everything in it, since he is Lord of heaven and earth, does not dwell in temples made with hands." In other words, he can't be restricted in just a building. "Nor is he worshiped with men's hands as though he needed anything, since he gives to all life, breath, and all things. And he has made from one blood every nation of men to dwell on all the face of the earth, and has determined their preappointed times and the boundaries of their dwellings, so that they should seek the Lord in hope that they might grope for him and find him." It's the idea like they're blind and they're just kind of groping for him, finding him, "though he is not far from each one of us. For in him we live and move and have our being, as also some of your own poets have said, for we are also his offspring. Therefore, since we are the offspring of God, we ought not to think that the divine nature is like gold or silver or stone, something shaped by art and man's devising." And notice he's addressing their idolatry. He says, "Truly, these times of ignorance God overlooked, but now commands all men everywhere to repent, because he has appointed a day on which he will judge the world in righteousness by the man," that's Jesus, "whom he has ordained. He has given assurance of this to all by raising him from the dead." So that's his speech. Now notice verse 32. "And when they heard of the resurrection of the dead, some mocked, while others said, 'We will hear you again on this matter.' And so Paul departed from among them. However, some men joined him and believed, among them Dionysius the Areopagite, a woman named Damaris, and others with them." Let's pause there and pray. Father, thank you for this time in your word, and thank you for this story that can help us to understand how are we to relate to and witness to people in the public square, in the marketplace. Lord, equip us through this story to be better about reaching the lost with the good news of Jesus, that the same relationship we know with him might be shared with others who don't know him. And we thank you for the example of Paul. Teach us through this story now. We ask in Jesus' name. And everybody said, amen. Well, again, the story is centered in the city of Athens, Greece. Athens at this particular time was considered the intellectual center of the known world. Socrates, Plato, and Aristotle all lived there. In fact, Plato established the first institution of higher learning in Athens in 387 BC, and it was called the Academy of Athens. The Parthenon was located here, as I mentioned a moment ago. This was the temple to Athena. Here's a picture of the ruins still there today. It was completed in 438 BC. It measured 228 feet by 101 feet. It was an architectural wonder. The roof lines and the columns were designed concave to factor in the optical illusion so that it would look perfectly straight from a distance. And verse 16 of our text says that Paul's spirit was provoked within him when he saw that the city was given over to idols. Another translation says he was greatly distressed to see that the city was full of idols. You see, because idolatry was simply symptomatic of a greater problem. And the greater problem was that these people didn't know the true and living God. So they were worshiping other gods and goddesses and mythological creatures. That's why the Parthenon was erected to their goddess Athena on the highest hill in Athens, the Acropolis. And so Paul was tormented in his spirit. He was greatly distressed. He was provoked because he saw all this idolatry, which pointed to the fact that these people didn't know the true and living God. So they're worshiping idols of stone and carved out of marble and making gods out of these creatures. It grieved him. And it causes me to wonder, when you look around your office and your neighborhood and your family and your world, does the lost condition of people greatly distress you the way it distressed Paul in his day? Because if it doesn't, then maybe you should pray and ask the Lord to break your heart for the lost. Because until you weep over the lost, you will not win over the lost. We need to have a heart for them. Well, as was Paul's custom, whenever he would go to a city to share the good news of Jesus, he first started in a synagogue. He was Jewish. He wanted to appeal to his own Jewish brothers and sisters. Although he was primarily called to the Gentiles, he first went to the Jews. And it tells us here that in Athens, there was a synagogue. And he went to the synagogue. In verse 17, it says, therefore, he reasoned in the synagogue with the Jews and with the Gentile worshipers, which indicates to us that this was kind of a mixed congregation. They had Jews, but they also had Gentiles who were proselytes to Judaism, because these Gentiles were worshipers of God. But both these Gentile worshipers who were proselytes to Judaism and the Jews within the synagogue, though they worshiped God, they did not know Jesus. They did not know a personal relationship with Jesus, what it means to have your sins forgiven. The message that is still just as relevant today as it was in the first century. And it tells us here that Paul goes into the synagogue and he reasoned with them. And I asked you to circle that word in your Bibles. It is the Greek word in the original New Testament language, dialegome. Dialegome is where we get our English root word dialogue. So he had this dialogue with them there in the synagogue, and he reasoned with them, and he answered questions as they would ask questions, and he interacted with them and had conversation with them about the Lord.
1: 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All we have to do is start a conversation. Stay with us. 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The question we're asking today is this: how do we take Jesus outside the four walls of the church? For answers, let's get back to today's Cornerstone Connection message, taking Jesus to the marketplace. Once again, here's Pastor Gary Hamrick.
0: But he was able to reason with them from the standpoint of the Jewish scriptures. In fact, I didn't read it, but at the beginning of chapter 17, verse 2, it specifically says that was what he would use in the synagogues, the Jewish scriptures in a Jewish synagogue, to reason with Jewish people primarily, who would understand about a Jewish Messiah from their own Jewish scriptures. So that's what Paul would use to help them understand. He would open up what we call our Old Testament Bibles. That was the law of for the Jews. That was their scripture from what we have as Genesis to Malachi. And he would use that to help people understand how even in the Old Testament scriptures, it spoke of the Messiah, and Jesus fulfilled all those Old Testament prophecies. But what about the people outside the synagogue who were not Jewish? The people, therefore, who didn't understand Jewish scriptures, who didn't have the benefit of knowing Jewish history and Jewish law to understand about the Jewish Messiah named Jesus. What about those people? And it begs a question for all of us. What about the people outside the four walls of our church? People who don't really go to church, people who don't know what the Bible has to say about Jesus. And it has been said that you and I might be the only Bible that some people read. When they look at us, they observe our lives. What about them? What about people outside the church who need to know about the Lord, who don't have the benefit of knowing the Bible or coming to church to hear some of the things that we talk about here? Well, Paul answers it for us. Look at the rest of verse 17. It says, therefore he reasoned in the synagogue with the Jews and with the Gentile worshipers, and, this is the last part of verse 17, and he reasoned in the marketplace daily with those who happened to be there. And so Paul would go where people were. He would hit the streets. He'd go to the town square. He would start to help people to understand about Jesus wherever people were. And the conversation that he has with them and the way that he interacts with them are some important lessons to teach us how do we take Jesus out of the four walls of the church and into the marketplace. So I'm going to share six quick points from Paul's conversation here. And the first is we have to be willing to dialogue with people who don't know Jesus. That's the word, dialogame. That's he reasoned with people both in the synagogue and outside of the synagogue. And for those outside of the synagogue, he would have to translate Jewish scriptures and what God revealed to us through the Bible to people who did not have a working understanding of those scriptures. So we'd have to translate things and help them to understand. But it begins with a dialogue. Friends, listen, we have to first, if we want to win the world for Christ, it starts with having conversations with people. We have to be willing to at least talk to people. We have to present Jesus to them. We have to be willing to open our mouths and have conversations with them. That's where it begins. We can't be silent with what we know. Otherwise, we won't be effective to bring about change in our world through the knowledge of Jesus Christ and a personal relationship with him. So it starts with having a conversation, getting out into the real world, talking to people. Listen, you don't have to beat them over the head with a Bible, but just where God opens doors, have those conversations. Now, it tells us here in the story that as Paul was having conversations with people in the marketplace, he meets some Epicurean and Stoic philosophers, right? Those are just people, you know, I don't have time to go into Epicureanism or Stoicism. Basically, these were the guys who sat around rolling joints, listening to Bob Dylan and trying to figure out themselves, okay? Who are we? What is life? I don't know. You know, so that's Epicurean and Stoicism. You can look it up, and I summarized it rather crudely, but that's basically who they were. Then he moves on and he gets audience with the most scholarly people of the day, the men of the Areopagus, verse 22 tells us here. Now, Areopagus is just a Greek word that means the hill of Ares. Ares was their Greek god of war. It was a smaller hill. There were two hills. There are two hills in Athens. The higher hill, the Acropolis, is what the Parthenon is built upon. The smaller hill is the Areopagus, the hill of Ares. It can also be called a Mars Hill because Mars was the same name of the same god, but to the Romans. They called him Mars. The Greeks called him Ares. And on this smaller hill, the Areopagus, is where the elders of the city would meet. So these men would gather there and they would have conversations and they would, you know, resolve matters of dispute and dialogue and engage in philosophical debates. That was the Areopagus. And Paul gets an audience with them. And it tells us here in verse 22, then Paul stood in the midst of the Areopagus and he said, "Men of Athens, I perceive that in all things you are very religious. For as I was passing through and considering the objects of your worship, I even found an altar with this inscription." And the inscription reads, "To the unknown God." Now, the Greeks and the Romans had more than 300 mythical gods and creatures that they worshiped. And they were so paranoid about offending any god that they didn't recognize. So just to cover their bases, they had a statue to a god that they just had an inscription to that said, to the unknown God. We just want to make sure we're not offending any god that we haven't given notice about and we're not worshiping. So just to cover our bases, we're going to have a statue here that says, to the unknown God. And Paul capitalizes on that to help people who don't understand about the true and living God to understand who God is and who Jesus is. And what's interesting is when you consider that Athens at this time is the most scholarly place on the planet. It's the center of intellectualism. And you have the most scholarly men gathered here on the hill of Areopagus. It just goes to show you, with all of this idolatry, that even the most scholarly intellectual people have an awareness that there is something or someone greater than themselves. They just don't know about him. And so Paul uses this inscription to the unknown God to help them understand who the real God is. And it's an important point for us to understand. When we're trying to witness about Jesus in the marketplace, number two, people have an innate need to connect with God. They have an innate need to connect with God. Remember that when you think about the people around you, they may not look like they have an innate need to know God, but they do. And every human being has an innate need to worship God. And the reason is because in Genesis 1:26, humanity was created in the image and likeness of God. Humanity is the only part of God's creative order that was made in his image and in his likeness. Not the plant kingdom, not the animal kingdom. Only people, humanity, mankind, male and female, made in the image and likeness of God. We are among the highest of God's created order. Okay? And the reason is because we were created with something that the animal kingdom and the plant kingdom was not created with, and that is a spirit, ruach in the Hebrew. Ruach. The animal kingdom, the plant kingdom, okay? They're not of the highest order. Okay, what is unique among God's creation in the image and likeness of God is humanity. Not the trees, okay? You don't need to hug one because they don't have a spirit, okay? Not the spotted owl, not sea turtles, certainly not your cat. They don't have the image and likeness of God, ladies and gentlemen, all right? Only humanity created in the image and likeness of God, meaning God is spirit. That's his ultimate essence. He is spirit. And God has placed spirit in mankind, and that has created within every human being a longing to connect and commune with God. The human spirit has this not only capacity, but this longing to connect and commune with God. And so here's the deal. When someone doesn't know about Jesus, they have this God hole in their heart that they're constantly trying to fill with other things. They're trying to medicate themselves. So they end up going to drugs, or they end up going to alcohol, they end up going to sex, or they end up going to, you know, power or position and all these kind of, name your addiction, name your ambition. It is often an attempt to fill this God hole in the heart of a human being because they don't know Jesus. And so when you look around the people in your world and you realize they're given to this addiction or that addiction, or they're miserable, or they're into this or they're into that, all they're trying to do is to try to fill that God hole. Blaise Pascal said it this way, the 17th century French physicist and philosopher was right when he said, quote, "There's a God-shaped vacuum in the heart of every person that only God can fill."
1: Helping people fill that God-shaped vacuum is what the Great Commission is all about. Let's not wait for the world to come to us for answers. Let's take the answers to the world.
0: Hey, everybody. This is Gary Hamrick here at Cornerstone Connection. I just wanted to say first, thank you for tuning in to today's broadcast. And if any of you would like more information about the Book of Acts and the power of the Holy Spirit, I just wrote a book that was released here in June called Walking in the Spirit's Power. It's a book about the Book of Acts, about the Holy Spirit, about the gifts of the Holy Spirit, the power of the Holy Spirit. It's a book that goes chapter by chapter through the Book of Acts. So I just want to make that available to you. If you want that resource, you can pick it up by going to cornerstoneconnection.cc. 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So thank you so much for tuning in to today's broadcast. We pray God blesses you in a wonderful way.
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0: Everybody has an entry point for you to connect them with Jesus. Everybody does. Paul reasoned with them from the vantage point of their own cultural and spiritual interests, and then he related it to Christ. He says to these scholarly men, he's like, you know, I noticed this statue. You guys are very religious. I see that. You guys even have this inscription to the unknown God. And I commend you for being so spiritual. But let me tell you about my Jesus, because he's the answer to that unknown God.
1: That's our next episode in part two of Pastor Gary Hamrick's message, Taking Jesus to the Marketplace. Now for Pastor Gary and all of us at Cornerstone Connection, I'm Philip Keller saying God bless you and thanks for listening. Cornerstone Connection is a production of Cornerstone Chapel, Leesburg, Virginia.

0: 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Coming up at 8:30 here on The Well, it's The Verdict with Pastor John Monroe. But first, I want you to listen to this from author and speaker Nick Voyachek.
1: I actually believe the fear of being alone was worse than actually having no arms and no legs. You can have limbs, you can have everything, but still feel alone, still feel like you don't know who you are and what your purpose is in life. You know, when I was 10 years old, I actually felt like there was no hope and I attempted to commit suicide. Now, I'm just thankful that I'm still here by the grace of God, but one of the things I wish that I had when I was 10 years old was at least the knowledge of someone else like me. I never met anybody like me. Having no arms, no legs is quite a rare medical, unexplainable condition. And about 7-8 years ago, I was speaking at a church, and this man held up this child, and this child was about 19 months old, had no arms and no legs. It's the first person I'd ever met like me. And you know, one of the things that I really learned from that day is when God doesn't give you a miracle, that you will be a miracle for someone else if you trust in the Lord. I wanted arms and legs pretty badly for years and years of my life, but I'm not waiting for them. I just want to be a tool in God's hand. That's when I ask God, change my heart. We can ask God to change any circumstance, to heal cancer, to do anything, but always be in peace, and no matter what happens, that God is God. And if He wanted me to have arms and legs, He would do it. I have a pair of shoes in my closet in case He does say it, but I have everything I need. And I realized, and instead of having arms and legs for 90 years, I'd rather see that little boy in heaven. Now he loves the Lord because he knows that he is not alone. I went to his school, he was getting bullied, and now he's not getting bullied. He's the coolest kid in the school. And I look forward to the day that I hug Daniel up in heaven. He'll hug me with his new arms and I'll embrace him with my new hands. And I'm sure he's going to cry and I'm going to cry and he's going to say, thanks. Thanks, brother, for letting me know that this place called heaven was real.
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3: Looking at our universe, we ask the most basic of all questions. 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From Genesis to Revelation, repeatedly throughout Scripture, there is the clear attestation of the existence of God, who is the creator of all things. Nothing comes into being apart from Him. He is the creator and the sustainer of all things.
2: 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We're going to be exploring many important and intriguing questions that cut to the very heart of life and faith. Today, John is beginning with the most fundamental and essential question of all. Does God exist? So let's join Pastor John Monroe for the introduction of today's lesson.
4: What is your view of God? Do you believe God exists? If so, what difference does God make in your life? Today we begin a wonderful new series on the greatest of all subjects, God. I know you may have many questions about God or questions you might ask God. During this series, we'll think of these questions and look to the Bible, which is the Word of God, for our answers. Our first question is, does God exist? What do people mean when they say they believe in God? Why is there something rather than nothing? Where did everything come from? These are huge questions that every thinking person must consider. Now, you may not necessarily agree with everything I say, but I ask you to listen carefully and try to answer this question. Does God exist?
3: The Declaration of Independence of July 4, 1776 states, "We hold these truths to be self-evident, that all men are created equal, and that they are endowed by their Creator with certain unalienable rights, that among these are life, liberty, and the pursuit of happiness. Integral to the founding of this nation, then, was the belief in a Creator. Stamped on our coins is the wonderful phrase, "In God we trust." The Supreme Court begins its day with the cry, "God save this honorable court." Presidents begin their terms by adding the phrase, "So help me God," to the oath of office required by the Constitution. However, God is banished from our public schools. A public school teacher would find it rather difficult to explain to children what the founding fathers meant when they used the word Creator. In a school district in California, the phrase "under God" is deleted when children recite the Pledge of Allegiance. So today we ask the most basic of all questions. Does God exist? The famous and very influential German philosopher Martin Heidegger says that the most basic question is this: why is there something and not nothing? You say, well, no one can understand these crazy German philosophers. That may be true, but he is asking a very, very important question. Why does anything exist at all? Why do we exist? Why is there a world? Why is there something rather than nothing? In other words, does God exist? And this is not a mere philosophical question, but a question which impacts how we view our world. This question determines how we live our lives. This question determines how we will spend our eternity. Because if there is a God, to reject Him is surely the gravest and most costly of all mistakes. But does God exist? Or is He, as many would say, just a figment of our imagination? Ludwig Feuerbach maintained that God was basically

a narcotic, he said, alleviating the social and political and economic misery of the oppressed masses. But, argued Marx and Engels, when the great communist state comes, religion and Christianity and this belief in God would fade away. Interesting, far from being a liberator of human oppression, communism and Marxism have crushed the human spirit and have slaughtered millions of people throughout the world. Marxism and communism now stand discredited, and throughout the former Soviet Union and throughout communist China today, millions upon millions believe in God. But the question still remains, does God exist? I want to consider five relevant questions as we ask this question, a question which you may be asking or a question which others may ask you. Does God exist? First of all, the question of origins. What is this question? Looking at our universe, looking at the planet Earth, we ask, where did all of this come from? Why is there something rather than nothing? We look at the vastness and the beauty of the night sky. We look at the beauty of the ocean. And we can't help wondering, as we look at these, as we see the beauty of the mountains, we can't help wondering how all of this got there. What's the biblical explanation? The consistent testimony of Scripture, as we're going to read, is that God is the creator of all things. Turn with me in your Bibles to the first book and the first chapter. Genesis chapter 1, verse 1. Here is how the Bible begins. In the beginning, God created the heavens and the earth. That's it. In the beginning, God created the heavens and the earth. Turn over to the book of Psalms, about the middle of your Bible. Psalms, which was the hymn book of ancient Israel. Psalm 121. Here is what the ancient Jewish nation believed, the psalm written some 3,000 years ago. Psalm 121, the psalm begins by asking, where does our help come from? In time of need, in time of difficulty, to whom or to what do you turn? Psalm 121, verse 2. My help comes from the Lord, says the psalmist, who made heaven and earth. If God made the heavens and the earth, he certainly can help me. He can help you with the ups and downs of life. Over to the New Testament, to the book of John, the fourth gospel. New Testament begins with the four gospels, Matthew, Mark, Luke, and John. Here is the fourth one, the four gospels telling us of the ministry, the life and death and resurrection of our Lord Jesus. Here is how John, one of the followers of Jesus, begins his gospel. John chapter 1, verse 1. Obviously, he's thinking of Genesis 1, verse 1, because he says this, in the beginning was the Word, that's God the Son, and the Word was with God, and the Word was God. He was in the beginning with God. All things came into being by him, and apart from him, notice this, apart from him, that is God the Son, nothing came into being that has come into being. Everything that exists has its being, has its origin in God who is in the beginning, the maker of the heavens and the earth. Now, the last book in the Bible, the book of Revelation, we began with Genesis. Revelation, the last book in the Bible, you can find that one. Revelation chapter 4, and here is verse 11. John the Apostle gives us an insight into heaven. He opens a door, as it were, of heaven, and we look in, and this is what we read. We read of this wonderful worship. Revelation 4:11, worthy are you, our Lord and our God, to receive glory and honor and power. For you did create all things, and because of your will, they existed and were created. There it is.
From Genesis to Revelation, repeatedly throughout Scripture, there is the clear attestation of the existence of God.

0: God, who is the creator of all things. Nothing comes into being apart from him. He is the creator and the sustainer of all things. The question of origins. What's the secular explanation? The consensus of scientists is that the universe did have a beginning, that it is not eternal. If you read the Greek philosophers, they believed, as some scientists did formerly, that the matter universe was eternal. Modern science no longer believes that. They agree that the universe had a beginning. The current explanation for the origin of the universe in science is the Big Bang theory. The inflation Big Bang model proposed by the physicist Alan Guth of the Massachusetts Institute of Technology holds that around 14 or 15 billion years ago, if you can get your mind around that, all of the material of the cosmos was contained in an area no larger than a basketball and possibly smaller than an atom. You got it? Then there was an explosion when the universe expanded from a pinpoint to cosmological size in seconds, with space itself inflating many thousands of times faster than light, so we're told. According to the Big Bang theory then, all of the matter in the entire universe, including over 4 sextillion stars, that's 4 with 21 zeros, all matter, including these 4 sextillion stars, was concentrated in a speck of matter. That's the Big Bang theory. Isn't it interesting that people who ridicule the notion that when our Lord was on earth, that he took 5 loaves and 2 fish and fed thousands, people would laugh at that, but they can believe that the whole universe, including all these stars, just came from a pinpoint. Interesting, isn't it? The question of origins restated, where did everything come from? Since the universe exists, we exist, there is a universe, we're agreed with that. And since it had a beginning, we agree with that, science agrees with that. We who are followers of Jesus Christ, who believe in a transcendent God, we believe that the universe had a beginning, it is not eternal. Because it exists and because it had a beginning, it must have been caused by something beyond itself. Everything that has a beginning clearly must have a cause. Nothing can't cause something because nothing has no power to do anything at all. If you've got nothing, what do you have? Nothing. What comes out of nothing? Nothing. But if you read, as I did, Time magazine, September 4, 2006, on the cover, it says, "How the Stars Were Born." And then there's an article dealing with this very subject. So it's a very relevant subject. And I quote from the article, Time magazine. See if you can get your mind around this. See if you can understand it, because I can't. Here it is. About 13.7 billion years ago, the universe burst into existence, creating everything it is now. Now, what burst into existence? Thought we're saying there wasn't a universe. But nothing apparently burst into existence, creating everything it is now. I mean, where did the original matter of the Big Bang come from? Self-creation is impossible, although that's what Time magazine is saying. For something to create itself, it would have to exist in order to create. Correct? And we agreed that nothing can create nothing. If you've got nothing, you've got nothing. Something can't come from nothing. It would have to exist before it existed in order to create its own existence. But that's exactly what the Big Bang theory, according to Time magazine, is saying. That's an impossibility. How can something that did not exist burst into existence? So someone says, well, if you're asking these kind of questions about the Big Bang theory, where did God come from? Who made God? You've got the same problem as we have. Because you're saying, we're saying in the beginning, the Big Bang. You're saying in the beginning, God. Where did God come from? Who made God? Didn't we say that everything which has a beginning must have a cause? But God didn't have a beginning. The universe has a beginning, but God didn't have a beginning. Why is that? Because God, by definition, is eternal. God is not an effect of anyone or anything. God does not require a cause. Before the beginning of the universe, there was a God, an eternal God, who was, who is, and who ever shall be, who in the beginning created everything out of nothing. The question of origins points to God. In the beginning, God. Here's the second question, the question of design. The question of origins. Secondly, the question of design. What's the question of design? How do we state that question? With whether we look up at the stars, as I'm sure you love to do, or whether you look down at a rose, whether we look at these beautiful flowers, doesn't everything that we see in the universe show evidence of design? Think of the amazing radar system of a bat. Pretty ugly creature, I agree. We don't like them flying into our homes. Don't know anyone who has bats as pets, not exactly cuddly creatures. But behind that rather ugly creature, there is an amazing radar system designed by something or someone. Think of the magnificent wings of an eagle, of any bird for that matter, but of the large eagle. Think how quickly it can soar. Think how quickly it can come down with its wonderful constructed aerodynamics. Think of the intricate design of a snowflake. Each snowflake is different. Each snowflake has its own intricate design. Or think, as you love to do, to take a newborn baby in your arms. Think of the wonder of a newborn baby. You count the little toes, little fingers. You see the little nose and little ears. What an incredible design. Or consider the design of the human eye, your eye, which can handle 500,000 messages simultaneously. That really is multitasking, isn't it? The human eye has automatic aiming, focusing, and aperture adjustment. It has 130 million receptor cells to differentiate between light and dark and color. The human eye cleans itself and maintains itself. Doesn't this amazing organ, the human eye, with all of its wiring to the brain, is it possible that that simply evolved to such a high degree of sophistication, or could it be, is designed by an awesomely intelligent designer? Stephen Jay Gould, now deceased, formerly of Harvard, the skeptic, the agnostic, if not atheist, writes, "The human brain is the most complex object in the known universe, with billions of chattering neurons connected by trillions of synapses." There it is. The human brain is the most complex object in the known universe. Think of the design of the brain. Simply happening. What's the biblical explanation? Listen again to the psalmist. Psalm 19, verse 1. "The heavens are telling of the glory of God, and their expanse is declaring the work of his hands." You see the sky, you see the mountains, you see the ocean, declares the glory of God. We look at a flower, and there we see the handiwork of God. Designed by God, each of these beautiful flowers. Listen to Isaiah, the Old Testament prophet, writing 750 years BC. This is how he puts it, Isaiah 45, verse 18. "For thus says the Lord, who created the heavens. He is the God who formed the earth and made it. He established it and did not create it a waste place, but formed it," notice this, "but formed it to be inhabited." God, the Bible is saying, formed this universe, this planet earth that we are on. He formed it to be inhabited. "I am the Lord, and there is none else. Or think of the words of Paul in Acts chapter 17 when he appears at Athens before the Athenian skeptics and he presents the Christian message in Acts chapter 17. Listen to him in verses 24 and 25. The Lord who made the world and all things in it, since he is Lord of heaven and earth, does not dwell in temples made with hands, neither is he served by human hands as though he needed anything, since he himself gives to all life and breath and all things. This tiny planet that we live on, called Earth, is designed by God in such a way that it is suited for life, for human life and for animal life and for the life of plants and so on. Our Earth has the right rate of spin for producing warm days and cool nights. The axis of rotation of the Earth has an ideal angle of tilt to produce the seasons of spring, summer, autumn, and winter. The Earth also spins on its axis in an anti-clockwise direction once per day, causing the night and day cycle, with the sun always rising in the east and setting in the west. As long as I've lived, I've never seen the sun set in the east. It always sets in the west. That's the way it's been designed by God. The level of tilt, 23.5 degrees, is just right for life, we're told. Our atmosphere, the ozone layer, the magnetic field, gravity, the very brightness of the sky are all designed for life on Earth. That's the biblical explanation. What's the secular explanation? Evolution. Evolution explains that the whole universe, with its amazing design, came into existence by a combination of chance events and impersonal natural laws. Stephen Jay Gould again, the expert. Human beings arose as a kind of glorious cosmic accident resulting from the catenation, that is, the linking of thousands of improbable events. Do you understand what he's saying? You are the improbable product of a cosmic accident. Makes you feel real good, doesn't it? Gives you a warm glow inside to be told yet that you are the improbable product of a cosmic accident. Jean-Paul Sartre, the famous French existentialist who's so influential, says that the world is not the product of intelligence. It meets our gaze as with a crumpled piece of paper. What is man but a little puddle of water whose freedom is death? Is that what you think? The question of design restated. Is it feasible that the design of our universe is the result of chance? Is that feasible? Is that probable? What do you think? Doesn't our universe's complexity, its beauty, its awesomeness, its meticulous design point to a great designer? Aren't the fingerprints of a powerful designer all over creation?
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2: Well, what's your verdict? Does God exist? What do you think? If there is no God, why is there something rather than nothing? How can nothing produce something? I believe that there is a God who in the beginning created the heavens and the earth, a God who designed the vast expanse of the universe and created the unique patterns of the snowflake, a God who made us in His image. Therefore, we are all accountable to God. Join me next time as we try to answer this question again. Does God exist?
1: 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I'm Michelle Davies. 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
3: It is so good to have you with us here on The Well. 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It's Family Life This Week with Dave and Ann Wilson. And here in just a few minutes at 9 o'clock, it's Revive Our Hearts Weekend with Dana Gresh and Nancy DeMoss Wolgemuth. But first, I want you to listen to this from Pastor Philip DeCourcy. It's about with faith, that's how we overcome.
4: The key to overcoming is an unshakable faith in God. Well, that's quite simple, isn't it? 1 John 5, verse 4, it is by faith in Christ, by an unshakable confidence in His love, His wisdom, His goodness, His promises, that we overcome the world. It's by faith we overcome the world. If you were to go back to Job and all his troubles, I love that verse in Job chapter 13 and verse 15. Though he slay me, I mean, he's not dead yet, but he's lost his kids. He's lost his health, his wealth. I mean, what else could happen? Though he slay me, yet will I trust him. That's how you overcome, by faith, an unshakable trust in God's goodness, faith in God's character, that He's good and His ways are just, faith in God's word, that it's true no matter how we feel, no matter what's happening, faith in God's sovereign purposes, that all things work together for good, and this is going to conform us to likeness to Jesus Christ, faith in God's promises, that His grace is sufficient, that He'll never leave us or forsake us, that He'll not allow us to be tempted beyond what we can bear. Faith in God's presence. Lo, I am with you always. Faith in God's love, that nothing will separate us from it. Faith in God's power, that He's able to deliver the godly from every trap and every temptation of Satan. Faith in God's wisdom, that His ways are higher than our ways and His thoughts, far beyond ours. It's faith in that that will help us ride out the storm and live in the darkness. It will act as an anchor in the rising tide of trouble and trial. Because you see, faith is only as good as its object. And when we make God the object of our faith, no trial can shake us and no temptation can undo us.
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6: God sends out His word like an arrow to its target. The Bible says it always produces fruit. Isaiah 55 says, "It will accomplish all I want it to, and it will prosper wherever I send it." So never think sharing your faith or a verse is futile.
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3: A well-known author once said, "Never be afraid to trust an unknown future to a known God." Can I get an amen to that? Hey, thanks for being with us here on The Well. Hi, I'm Adam. Coming up this hour at 9:30, it's Family Life This Week with Dave and Ann Wilson. And the topic, the marriage blind spots keeping you stuck. But right now, it's time for Revive Our Hearts Weekend with Dana Gresh and Nancy DeMoss Wolgemuth right here on The Well.
9: All month long here on the weekend program, we've been highlighting seasons of a woman's life. We've talked about girlhood. The shepherd is the one who fights off the wolves. So the safest thing a sheep can do isn't to try to learn everything about wolves. The safest thing a sheep could do is stay close to the shepherd and learn everything we can about Jesus. We've explored singleness.
10: Whether you have the gift of singleness or the gift of marriage, open that baby up. 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
9: We've encouraged those mothering littles.
11: One day I said to my kids, "Who made you?" 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And I just lost it. "Oh, baby, I'm so glad you know this."
9: And we've cheered on the moms raising teens.
12: So I just want to encourage you, if you know a prodigal, little guy, big guy, mid-age guy, a little boy, man, do not cease in your praying.
13: Yeah.
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9: You can go back and catch all those episodes at reviveourhearts.com/weekend. But we want to walk well in every season, and there are a few we haven't covered yet. If you've been feeling left out, today just might be your day. We're going to hear encouragement for the empty nester, the grandmother, and the widow. I hope that whatever your season, you'll be richly encouraged. And even if you don't fit into any of these categories, I hope you'll stick around, because odds are good that you know someone who is in one of those seasons, and maybe she needs this encouragement from you. You could be the one to share this episode with her. I'm your host, Dana Gresh. You're listening to Revive Our Hearts Weekend. First up, the empty nest years. Been there, done that. I still remember the moment I burst into tears at the grocery store because I reached for the family size ketchup and then realized I didn't need it anymore. Oh, a lot of tears that day. There are emotions, and there's such a learning curve as we shift from actively parenting kids to mentoring adult children. But 15 years in, I can tell you, there can be such joy in this transition when you navigate it with the Lord. How do we walk well here? Nancy DeMoss Wolgemuth sat down with a group of dear friends to talk about just that. I'll let her introduce them to you.
14: On my left is Kim Wagner, and she's written a book, a terrific book for women called Fierce Women, The Power of a Soft Warrior. And Kim and I go back to even before the beginning of Revive Our Hearts Radio. And these are women who've been friends and prayer partners, and I'm going to stop saying nice things about them because there are a lot of things I could say. But on my right is Holly, who I've known longer than any of these women. We go back to my
15: 1985.
14: You still have three children at home and grandchildren. And
15: going on seven grandchildren now.
14: So you've got lots of different seasons going there. We're going to talk about seasons. That's a good thing to
15: seasons
14: be thinking about
15: is good.
14: Here.
15: I like that.
14: And some of the different seasons that we're in as women right now. And then Rebecca Lutzer. And Rebecca and Erwin have been dear friends. And your husband pastors actually, all your husbands are pastors. But some of you hear Erwin Lutzer, Dr. Erwin Lutzer, on the radio program Running to Win. Mm-hmm, mm-hmm. And the pastor at Moody Church mm-hmm. for many years. And your children are all grown. And
16: all married. And I have 8 grandchildren. Mm-hmm. So...
14: And Kim, wonderful. Your children are grown and yes. expecting a third grandchild
17: yes.
14: shortly.
17: I'm very excited.
14: So having my empty nest and near empty nest friends here. We want to just talk about some of the issues related to this season of life, how to think about those. And let me start with the blessings. As your children are getting older, you're getting into grandmother season of life, what are some of the things you're really enjoying about this season?
13: Well, I am just loving hanging out with my adult children and now their children. I love it. And now I get to invest in these little ones, and it's just fun. I love it.
16: I love going to my daughter's homes. I just have daughters, don't have any sons, and yeah. And you watch your children, and I've had to learn how to keep my mouth shut and let them be autonomous and do things the way they like and their husbands like, and that was a little bit of a hard lesson for me to learn.
13: Well, and it's interesting you say definitely that is hard, because you're used to, when they were younger, you were able to tell them, you were able to sit them in that chair and say, don't move, you know, when they were little bitty. And now they are making life choices for your grandchildren, and those may be different than what you would have made.
16: Yes, I've struggled with that, too.
13: Yeah, but what has been good for me is to be able to affirm my daughter in the things that I'm seeing that she's doing even better than I did a lot of times. So when I'm affirming that, sometimes she'll say, well, Mom, I don't know how to handle this. And I'm thankful for that. Now, not always, because there's choices that they're going to make, and they'll learn just like we learned from our mistakes, and that's hard. But again, we're trusting God's grace.
16: It's also an interesting place to be as a mother and a mother-in-law to watch your adult children relate to each other and work through their issues and their problems, and to keep your mouth shut. Well, like you said, we teach the children, we teach our daughters how to do things, and we want them to do them the right way, of course. And then they get into their homes, and they're influenced by their husbands and their things that they want to do. And so God's really had to teach me about keeping my mouth shut.
14: So how do you know when to speak up about something and when to be quiet?
15: My degree is in speech pathology, so we taught our kids, you know, some people teach their toddlers sign language. We taught our kids to talk, which now
14: they've learned really well.
15: In hindsight, we regret just a tad. We were real fans of teaching our kids to talk things out. So we never let our kids go in their room and shut their door and pout. We would follow them. And so when you have that many people who all believe in talking things out, you have a lot of conversations. Now, there are moments when the Lord just has to give discernment about when to speak and when not to speak.
14: So do you wait for them to ask for counsel?
15: I don't always wait for them to ask for. I know all the books say don't talk. But because of the culture of our family, where we have always talked about things, there's a little more freedom. So it's not that I necessarily give my opinion about what they ought to do. But I do believe there should always be the freedom to share biblical truth in a winsome way or a loving way, a kind way, not preaching, but just sharing your heart a little bit. And too, I think, you know, the Lord is wise enough to tell us when to be quiet.
14: And I'm thinking, Rebecca, you've got daughters. I know, Holly, you have some of both. And
15: we have both.
14: Kim, you have one. But there's a sense in which they need to be shaping their own families with their husbands and letting him provide leadership without feeling that
16: that's right.
14: Mom is still controlling
16: There were times I would just say what I was thinking to kind of help the situation or to help, you know, the daughters or whatever, or with grandchildren. And now I've noticed just in this last year that I just have a sort of a weight in my heart and my mind. It's the Holy Spirit that holds me back. And I actually think about what I would like to say and just say, no, I don't need to say that. And just let the Lord, let them, like you said, ask for counsel or advice. And I think it works better that way. Sometimes you cannot say anything, and you shouldn't, and you just tell that child, I love you and I am praying for you. Mm-hmm. And that's sometimes the best thing for them to hear.
17: Well, that was a wealth of wisdom. Empty nesters, you are in good company. So many women are navigating this season right now. Let me go ahead and pass on one of my favorite pieces of advice for the empty nest years. It's this. Someone wise once told me, go on a vacation with your husband. Your rhythms will no longer revolve around rising early to get kids out the door or having a family dinner. And you're going to need to reestablish new rhythms as a couple. So go on a trip, push reset, talk about what your life will look like, dream, plan, and be excited. So Bob and I, we did that. We drove up to Maine during the fall leaf change. We cried together about missing our kids, but then we dreamed. We decided to dive in hard to ministry in the years between children and grandchildren. We wanted to spend ourselves on the mission field of life, and we surely did. And it was a very purposeful and exciting season of our lives. We also talked about mentoring our adult children and preparing to welcome grandchildren with intention. And all of that was just so sweet. Here's to hoping and praying that this is a sweet season for you too. Well, next up, we've got a word for all our grandmas, the grannies, the grammys, the nanas, the meemaws, the Gigi's, the Mimi's, whatever your favorite title. I'm Nana Dana, if you were wondering. And I love being a grandma, I don't take it lightly. I want to leave a beautiful legacy of faith to my grandchildren. And so does my good friend, Jannie Ortland. She and her husband have co-written a book called To the 10th Generation, God's Heart for Your Family Far into the Future. She's pretty passionate about walking well as a grandmother, and she's going to share practical wisdom on what it looks like to weave a life of faith into the life of your family. And she begins with why this conversation is so important.
18: It matters so deeply to me because we're all leaving a legacy of one sort or another. Whether it's a spiritual legacy or not, we are leaving a legacy. But we who know Jesus Christ have the privilege of leaving his legacy to those all around us. So I'm so excited about this topic.
19: Yeah, I think that from the very beginning, the Bible tells us, be fruitful and multiply. And then in Deuteronomy, it says, you know, when your kids are walking, standing, sitting, everything they're doing, plant the word of truth in their hearts. That is our responsibility as moms, as dads, as grandmas. Let's talk about the children first. Those that are our offspring, whether it is biologically or by adoption, what do parents need to do? What do they need to plant in their kids' lives today to be bearing fruit, spiritual fruit in the future?
18: Well, that is a really good question, and it goes very deep. And I want to speak, first of all, to those who are listening or thinking, oh, that's just too huge for me to even begin thinking about. And I want to say that really, the Bible doesn't give us guarantees that if we behave A, B, C, live out this before our children, then the absolute promised result is what we want. There are no guarantees.
19: No.
18: So where does that leave me? It leaves me thinking about not guarantees, but investments. Mm. I can invest. And as in any investment, Dana, you know, I know, our listeners know, all we can do is seek out God's wisdom, invest, and leave the results with him. The best investment, I believe, and my husband Ray believes, the best investment we can leave is our own personal love of Jesus Christ. When those around us, whether they be 6 months old, 16, some of our kid, 46, whatever. The best investment we can give them is to show that no matter what we are facing, we can get through it with joy and peace through Jesus. He's the answer. We want to make him beautiful, enticing. We can do that in a lot of ways. I mean, we do need to teach the word, but we can live it. Yeah. We want our homes to be kind of a foretaste of heaven, where our kids, if they love our homes, they'll be more likely to want to lean toward heaven and go yeah. that direction. We want our marriages, those of us who are married, to be an example of Jesus in love with his church and his bride, the church, passionately in love with him and longing to serve him beautifully, so that those around us can see our marriages, our homes.
19: Well, you know, I think what you're saying is something that's near and dear to my heart, is so much of what we need to teach in God's word is better caught than taught. Don't you think?
18: Yes. Oh, I really believe that. And that can be tricky, because I can talk better than I can control my actions. You know,
19: Amen.
18: It's always easy to say, hey, you do this.
19: Mm-hmm.
18: But it's a little harder to say, imitate me as I imitate Christ. But I want that.
19: Yes.
18: I want that for my children, my grandchildren. I want them to have a visual as well as an audible memory of me serving the Lord, yeah. loving the Lord in ways that are enticing to them.
19: Yeah, me too. Me too. Now, that gets really hard, because children are great observers, but not always the best interpreters. So on our bad days, they might misinterpret things. How important is it to slow down if we want to build a spiritual legacy and ask for forgiveness, or say, I'm sorry, I didn't get that right? Like, when we blow the example, we're not following Jesus on a certain day or in a certain situation. How important is it in our legacy leaving to stop and say, I didn't get it right?
18: Oh, I think that's so important, because then through that, children can begin to understand their relationship to the Lord. When I can see myself as I really am, and I feel that little, oh, why did I say that? I lost my temper again, or why didn't I do it this way? And we look that child or grandchild straight in the eye and say, I am so sorry. This is what I did that was wrong. And I know the scripture says, where is it, Dana? Ephesians 5, I think it's verse 10, try to discern what is pleasing to the Lord. I wasn't discerning what was pleasing to Jesus. I don't see his smile on what I just did, how I treated you.
19: Yeah.
18: Will you please forgive me? Please forgive me. I want the Lord to forgive me, and I want you to forgive me. That sets a pattern before a child of vulnerability, openness, no shame in admitting who we really are. We're all sinners saved by grace. I'm not any better than you are. We're all in need of his forgiveness.
17: Amen. That was Jani Ortlund. What a privilege it is to learn from this godly friend of mine. I hope you're feeling inspired to leave a faithful legacy for your children to the 10th generation and beyond. Now, as we think about grandparenting, I want to point you to our featured resource this week, the 30 Days of Praying for Your Grandchildren booklet. It's a guide to provide intentional prayer prompts you can use to pray over your grandkids. And when you make a donation of any amount, we'd love to send you a copy. 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Well, last but not least, we're talking about the season of widowhood. I've been walking my own mother-in-law through it this year. And of course, my dear friend Nancy. This isn't an easy one to walk out, but the good news is that God enters this season with you. That's the truth Holly Bruton will encourage you with today. Her husband, Dr. Greg Bruton, was a beloved professor of church music. He served at Boyce College and Southern Baptist Theological Seminary in Louisville for almost 20 years. In September of 2021, Greg contracted COVID, and you'll hear just a bit more about that in a moment. Within 2 weeks, he was with the Lord. Not too long after that, Nancy sat down with Holly to hear how God was upholding her in those days of deep sorrow. And I hope Holly's honest words might help to uphold you too today, if that's the season you're in.
20: Well, I believe the beginning months were very foggy, very dense, very dark. I feel very much, even still, there's many days that I feel like I'm walking through the valley of the shadow of death, right? There's much about life that is dead to me. Marriage and life, hearing a car drive up the driveway, just simple things. Initially, my description was I was hemorrhaging, but nobody could see a drop. It was just basically a hemorrhage situation. I feel like I really have had some very dark seasons of the soul, desperation to the point twice I thought I was dying. I literally felt like I was dying, you know, and just grieving and pleading with the Lord, you know, to take me. But also I know that when these tsunami waves of grief or destruction seem to be coming your way, mentally, emotionally, physically, whatever it is, that it's very important to bring light to the situation. I didn't know if I was going to scare my family or not, but I said, well, last night I felt like I was done. It wasn't to worry them or concern them, but how do you know where somebody's at if in a trusted situation if you don't share? And also it tells us, like in Ephesians 5:11, that the darkness of sin, you need to bring light to create healing. And I've thought about that many times, you know, when there's hidden sin. But this isn't a matter of sin. This is a matter of deep darkness. This is Psalm 139:11, which says, if I say, surely the darkness shall cover me, and the light be night over the darkness, is not dark to you. The night is as bright as the day, and for darkness is as light to you. And I have Psalm 139, many of the Psalms, obviously, because of the lament involved in them, has really come to life at a depth that I've never known before. And each day, I've just had to be reminded that God is God and I'm not, and that really God does only have his best for me ahead. And also, when Greg's days were complete, he didn't live an incomplete life. He didn't die early. He didn't die young. He lived a completed life. If you're in the Lord, your first breath and your last breath is under his care. And when Greg took his last breath, it was what he was supposed to have. And so I feel like I've had to come to the realization, Greg is dead. He's not disappeared. He's not like off in some spot. I don't know where he is. He's with the Lord. And I'm alive. And so what does that really mean for me? And as I have been prepared, it's a hard thing to say, but I feel the Lord definitely has been preparing me. Mainly through the end of 20 and then into 21, I felt very convicted just about accepting the hand of what God gives. And when I think back when I first started being a part of Revive Our Ministries in 2010, and I was crushed in spirit, I was crushed emotionally, I was crushed in my spiritual walk and how far I had decided I was on a standard that I felt the Lord really needed to weave his word more in me, and, you know, and just imbibing in his word just at a tremendous level, because I was anemic, I feel like, when I went in 2010. And the Lord just has worked in me through these years. He's worked through the podcast. He's worked through Grounded. He's worked through, you know, just the resources are tremendous. And if somebody is seeking and looking, I think this ministry gets to the heart of what it is, being a Christ follower. And the resources, every dollar spent, every prayer sent, every hands that give and support, continue for the things that help in such a crushing or even a good event of life, frame it, you know, within the gospel of Christ. One of the verses that the Lord really just drove home through 20 was 2 Thessalonians 5:18. Give thanks in all circumstances, for this is the will of God in Christ Jesus in you. Don't really take that verse up if you're not ready for it, because I well, life happens. And then the Lord says, that verse that I'm like weaving in your heart and your emotions and your will and your obedience, what are you going to do with it? And so I did not get to tell Greg goodbye, but I feel like he used that. And I know that in telling him I was going to be okay, I know I'll be a Christ follower, and I know I'll say yes, and I'm going to leave the working it out to him, and that Christ is our only hope in life and death.
17: That was Holly Bruton talking about how Nancy encouraged her in the days following the loss of her husband, Dr. Greg Bruton. 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Well, next weekend is Labor Day. Where did the summer go? In light of this, we're going to talk about, well, labor. More specifically, we're going to talk about what it looks like to labor for the Lord in faithfulness, to bring Him glory through the work of our hands. Thanks for listening today. I'm Dana Gresh. We'll see you next time for Revive Our Hearts Weekend. 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
3: 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Hi, I'm Adam. And did you know that the hardest person to see clearly in your marriage? Yes, it may be you. 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And on the podcast, they'll be joined by Dave Harvey as they want to explore marriage blind spots and self-awareness. But first, I want you to listen to this from Pastor Jeff Shreve as he answers a common question so many people have.
0: What do we do when things come out of the blue? What do we do when we lose a loved one and we weren't expecting that at all? They were healthy, they were strong, but they got in a car accident and now they're gone. We got the phone call. Your loved one's gone. You know, the natural tendency that all of us have is to ask God, why? God, why did this happen? Why in the world would you let this happen? And you know what I've found with God? He rarely, if ever, answers our question, why? It's okay to ask why, but listen, don't expect a response, because God doesn't typically ever answer why. You know, God's answer would be, my ways are not your ways, my thoughts are not your thoughts. I do things that you don't understand. And so God always comes back when we ask Him, why did this happen? Why did I lose my job? Why did my loved one die? Why did I get sick? Why did this? Why did that? God says, will you just trust me? When my father-in-law, years ago, he's in heaven now, but years ago, suffered a major stroke. Pastor of a dynamic church had this major stroke. We didn't know if he was going to live or die. He was in the hospital for months. Couldn't talk to him because he was so totally out of it. Finally, when he came to and he had been in the hospital for so long and he was finally able to communicate, I remember going to his bedside and I asked him, I said, Gerald, I said, what is God telling you? Through all of this, what is He speaking to your heart? What is He saying? And he said, God is saying to me, trust me, trust me. Just two words, just trust me. I think that's what God says in the difficulties in life and those things that come in that make us so angry. The Lord says, do you have good reason to be angry? Trust me, I'm in control. And know that the Lord never makes a mistake.
21: Do you carry around the weight of a guilty conscience? Did you know you can be free from the guilt of your past? The Bible says that if anyone is in Christ Jesus, he is a new creation. The past is gone, and everything is made new. If you would like to know how you can begin a relationship with Jesus Christ, have your past forgiven, and be free from all the condemnation and guilt, call 888-NEED-HIM or chat with us at chataboutjesus.com.
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3: 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And that's why every single voice here on The Well, we want it to point you back to Jesus and His Word. And if this ministry has impacted your life, would you pray today about becoming a monthly giver? 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
1: Christianity is not constructed in such a way that we simply go out into the wilderness and grow because it's just us and God. We're not meant to walk alone. We're not meant to grow alone. So we grow in community. God gives us the church. He gives us each other. But it's not just that we have relationships. It's that growth happens in community. That can begin in the home.
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0: All right, we've got Dave Harvey with us talking about a book. Dave, how many years ago did you write When Sinners Say I Do?
1: Oh, I think it was released in 2007.
0: Oh, man.
1: So I'm bad at math.
0: You think you can remember what you said?
2: Well, and you also wrote, I Still Do, Growing Closer and Stronger Through Life-Defining Moments.
1: That's right.
2: So we've just got a marriage expert on our hands.
1: Well, I feel like less of an expert with the passing of every year. But it's something that I love. I'm very grateful to God for Kim. We've been married for 43 years. Mm. And it's something that I have the privilege of teaching on regularly and doing seminars and conferences and events and seeing other people helped by the stuff that's helped Kim and I brings great joy to me.
0: You open both books, you have this concept of we bring luggage into our marriage. And even at my church, I remember one time trying to talk about this. So we did a mock little drama skit where we had a husband and wife come up like they're getting married.
2: It was a bride and groom.
0: It was their wedding day.
2: It was our son, actually, and his wife.
0: Yeah, and beside them, we had all these bags, you know. And we just wanted the audience to go, you don't see these bags, but we're all bringing stuff. And then you get married and you're like, what is that? And they're like, this is who I am. What do you mean? But you say one of the bags, if not all the bags, are sin.
1: Yeah. For me, that was like a huge epiphany within marriage. I remember one of the first conflicts that we had. You know, I don't remember all the specifics.
0: Kim probably does.
1: Well, what she will say, like, I just remember making these stunningly remarkable insights into Kim's behavior.
2: I bet that went well.
1: My logic was utterly impeccable. And because Kim was saying some stuff that was inaccurate, and my sense of justice was being violated. And so in an attempt to kind of identify the essence of the problem, and I said, this is still so embarrassing, but I said this very matter-of-factly, not in a threatening way. I just said, dear, please stop talking. I said, you're making me angry and you're making me sin. And the thing is, it made perfect sense to me.
2: Oh, yeah.
1: Because that's where I was. You know, prior to marriage, I was growing daily more Christ-like. I mean, it was amazing. I was an amazing specimen on earth, and nobody else noticed, but I was really amazed at myself. And because to me, sin was becoming a thing of the past. Mm. You know, it was certainly an issue before I was converted, but now I was a Christian. And behold, the old has passed away, the new has come. And sin was this old school thing.
2: Yeah.
1: And then I got married to somebody who had sin issues, clearly. and my hopes for the sinless life were like being flushed down the toilet.
2: She's wrecking you.
1: She was wrecking
2: and
1: me.
2: And what happens, that is so typical, because we feel like, hey, I'm doing pretty good. Then we get married and we're seeing all these, we're so triggered.
0: Yeah.
2: We're
0: seeing
2: all these new things. And then we have kids. Wait, what?
0: Even worse.
2: Now there's even more.
1: Yeah, join the party.
0: But the sin nature in us makes us think
2: it's them.
0: They're the reason I'm acting the way I am. It wasn't there before.
1: Yeah.
0: And they're bringing the sin luggage in, but not me. And if they have it,

0: I am the foremost. The thing about that statement is that's Paul. He's on the back end of his life. You know, this is a statement of a mature, seasoned, godly, powerful witness for Jesus Christ. And yet somehow his godliness led him into a deeper grasp of his sinfulness. And his sinfulness sparked a fresh gratitude to the Savior for what he had done for him. So to say, I am the worst of sinners, for Paul was actually a sign of maturity.
1: Yeah.
0: It was a sign of health and growth.
2: Do you think that is the truth? I believe that the deeper we are in Christ, the more mature we are in Christ, the more wicked we see we are.
0: Yes. I don't know if you've ever seen Jack Miller's diagram. There's like a sideways vector of V, and so there's a line that goes up to it. So you imagine two lines, one going up, one going down. He says right here, you know, is conversion. And if you look at the cross right here, the cross connects this line going up, the line going down. The line going up is the holiness of God, the goodness of God, the majesty of God, the greatness of God. The line going down is our awareness of our sin. We're converted, like we come to Jesus, we really don't understand fully what the gospel is all about. And so the cross is really small there, but it's enough to connect those two and we get converted. But what happens is we begin to grow. We go to church, we listen to scripture, we get teaching, we're around other believers, and God in our mind grows bigger and bigger and more majestic and more holy, while at the same time, we're growing.
1: Yeah.
0: We're married. We're seeing our sins in a greater way. We're having kids. We're at work. We have a conscience that's engaged. We have the Holy Spirit at work. And the awareness of our sin is growing more and more with the passing of each month. If that cross remains the same size as it did at conversion, and you're there, then you've got this big gap between the holiness of God and the gospel, or the sinfulness of us and the gospel. And so you need the cross, the gospel, to be growing in your life in every season, because ultimately, where that leads you to is, I'm the worst of sinners. That's what Paul is saying.
2: Yeah.
0: And he was able to say that because the gospel was huge to him.
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2: Well, what does it take to realize I'm the problem here? It's not her. It's not him. Of course, it is in a sense, but the bigger problem is, look in the mirror. I've got a sin issue. I've got to deal with that. Because it's so easy to not do that. It's so easy to go, what is your problem?
1: We all do it.
0: Yes.
1: I love some of the titles of your chapters in all of your books. You're such a good writer and a creative writer. Chapter 2, Waking Up with the Worst of Sinners. The news about who we really are.
0: Yeah.
1: And it's that point exactly.
2: But our sin nature says, yeah, I wake up with the worst sinners.
1: Exactly.
2: She's
1: laying
2: right beside me.
0: Thank you for me.
2: Yes.
0: Thank you for naming her.
2: Exactly.
0: It was awkward for me to say it, but for you to say it.
1: Right.
0: There's a quote, one of my favorite Puritan authors, Thomas Watson, says, till sin be bitter, Christ will not be sweet. And what the gospel does is the gospel first begins with bad news, really ugly news. And the really bad, ugly news is not, hey, you're a sinner, but it's you're a sinner. And actually, the sin is to the degree that you cannot solve the problem. There's nothing that you can do to save yourself. You are wholly

0: inadequate. You know, you could be Mother Teresa and live the rest of your life for the poor, and that's not going to change your condition. You need something from outside of yourself. Yeah. You need a savior. But the gospel starts with that bad news. Mm. And the thing is, we think we get converted under that message, and then we think we leave that whole category of sinner and we move on into brighter pastures.
1: I'm a saint now.
0: That's right. And that was me. You know, sin was part of my past. It's part of my story. Right. It's part of my testimony. But getting married, you realize, oh my goodness, I wasn't even aware of how much I've sinned. And because you're having conflict, you know, you're newly married, you're having, or even deeper in marriage, and you can't figure out half the time what's going on. It's like, am I possessed? Is she possessed? What is happening here? Because if marriage is so great, why does it seem to reveal the worst in me?
1: Mm.
0: To which we would say, yeah, now we're beginning to understand one of the primary purposes of marriage. Because marriage is about ministry to each other. But for ministry to take place, God will be faithful to show each other those weak parts and those sinful parts so that you can put the gospel into play and you can grow together and you can begin to apply the gospel and enjoy the gospel in the context of your home.
1: I think that's so rich. It's so beautiful. Where do you think you had a blind spot?
0: Mine may have been, sure, I'm a sinner. I'm just not as bad as you are.
2: Yeah.
0: You know?
2: Yeah.
0: And you know, like if you're listening, how many marriage conflicts can be traced back to one spouse believing that they are morally superior to the other and that they actually exist on a higher moral ground? And in actuality, they don't understand the gospel. Mm-hmm. They don't understand how the gospel levels the playing field. And they don't understand how destructive self-righteousness is to the marriage.
2: Wow.
0: Because their belief is, my spouse is the foremost of sinners. Like Paul says, of whom I am the foremost.
1: But I'm thinking as a woman, and I talk to a lot of other wives, we can think our husband isn't as good relationally, or their relational IQ for us isn't as good as mine. And so what we can think is, he's out there doing all this stuff, but I know how I could make us great. And I'm looking at you like, hello, are you seeing what needs to be done in our home, in our family, in our marriage? And as a dad, are you seeing any of that? Because I'm noticing all of the relational aspects in our home.
0: Yeah.
1: And how he's not meeting them. So there's my pride.
0: Yes.
1: Like we're sinking because you're out here giving your best energy away, but in here we're dying for some attention.
0: Yeah.
1: And so then that pride, and it says, it's your fault. And man, as soon as we start pointing fingers, we're in trouble.
0: Yes. And the beauty of marriage is that as you begin to mature and the gospel moves to the center and you can own your own need for the gospel, then you can be mirrors for one another, where you can talk to your spouse about what you see in them.
1: Yeah.
0: Most often, we would hope that's the good things you see in them, where God's grace is at work in powerful ways, and you're able to celebrate that. But also, you can be honest with each other, and because of the security that's drawn from the gospel, that doesn't bring the marriage or the relationship under threat.
1: Yeah.
0: It's actually, you're helping each other grow.
2: Yeah, I mean, you mentioned, and I love this analogy of Nathan coming to David and addressing his sin. Talk about that in marriage, because as soon as I read that, I'm like, I'm preaching that bump, baby. That is, you know, you need a Nathan in your life. You don't want them because they're a prophet and they're going to come and point out something that you need to hear, but that's what your spouse can be. So explain that. That is a great concept.
0: You know, in marriage, and then if God gives you children, the children become part of this as well. You're trying to build a culture within the family. And an important feature of that culture needs to be, we are honest with each other, we're gracious with each other, and we're helping each other grow. So this is all another way to say, you know, we're going to be Nathans. The idea is we're going to be truth speakers and we're going to make a place for truth speakers. When that culture is in play and it's being cultivated and the gospel's at the center of it, so that people within the home are more aware of the areas where you enjoy in them rather than the areas of your weakness, and they live in the reality of God's approval because the gospel is magnified, then I think truth-telling, you know, becomes a part of the culture. Being able to say to each other, thou art the man, and that doesn't break down, that doesn't tear the relational fabric within the home, but it actually is servicing and satisfying and embodying the very culture that you're trying to build. The result of that is growth. The result of that is change. That's what happened with David, is that he repented as a result of that because he was smitten by it, and he needed to be smitten by it. It's important to realize that Christianity is not constructed in such a way that we simply go out into the wilderness and grow because it's just us and God. God could have ordained the economy of our growth to happen in that manner. He did not. In the garden, he created the woman for the man. The animals were in play there as well. We're not meant to walk alone. We're not meant to grow alone. So we grow in community. God gives us the church. He gives us each other. But it's not just that we have relationships. It's that growth happens in community. That can begin in the home. And if we have a vision for that, the home becomes a place where people that are grown up reflect back and think, you know, the most formative years of my life had Jesus at the center and had, and I learned to be gracious and to celebrate good things, but I also learned to be honest. I learned to be Nathan.
2: Yeah, and at some point, I mean, thinking of David, there had to be a sense of humility to receive that from Nathan. And that has to happen in a marriage too, because I have to at some point realize I am the chief of sinners. It's not her. It's me. Now, she's got her issues too, but it's me. So that when she comes to me or he to her, there's enough humility to say, I need to hear this. I don't want to hear it. I don't even want to believe it. But you love me and you're telling me because you love me. This is true about me. What am I going to do with this? In other words, otherwise it's going to be isolation. I'm going to pull away. I'm going to blame you. You're going to blame me. And that's what most marriages do.
0: Yes.
2: It's just so sad. Rather than, I have issues. Please point them out. I want to be better. God's given me a gift. You are a gift. And the gift sometimes is going to speak truth and it's going to hurt.
0: That's right.
2: But I'm going to get better. And that's, you can't get there unless you're willing to say, I am the chief of sinners.
0: Yes.
1: But I'd also point out that the way, and you pointed it out too, Dave, that you said, like, you have gratitude and you're speaking life and good things into each other so that when a truth is spoken, it can be received. Mm-hmm. It's not this badgering, this constant battering of your esteem because you're not doing anything right. You're saying both are taking place. But Nathan was a genius in his approach to David.
0: Yes, he was.
1: And so I think sometimes if we can put some prayer into it of how to approach our spouse with the truth, because it's not easy to receive some hard truths. So for us to put some prayer into it and also, Lord, how should I frame this? How can I package it in a way that they'll hear my intent isn't to harm them, but to help them? But what if we have spouses that never give us any input? Because I've talked to a lot of women that would say, my husband will never tell me anything. And I'm open, like, tell me. And I know that that can go both ways because some people can perceive this as conflict, like, I don't want to hurt them.
0: Yep.
1: What do you think you'd say to those people? Dave, you're a little bit like that, my Dave.
2: I'm so nice. I think sometimes I'm afraid. I'm afraid of where it's going to go, and it's not that big a deal, so I'll just live with it.
0: But it could get messy and
2: it is
0: complicated.
2: It is bigger than I want to admit.
0: We want to keep peace.
2: Yeah.
0: Yeah, I can relate to that as well. I think that when it comes to sharing something with another person about an area of sin or weakness, I think that needs to start in prayer. And so often we can skip over that because of our, you know, desire to just get it done, to engage God. And then I think we're going to them as fellow sinners who ourselves have received mercy. So we're not Moses coming down from the mountain with the law.
2: It's a kind of glory.
0: All aglow. and we know their sin, you know.
1: There's a humbleness.
0: Yeah, there's a humility, absolutely, because we've sinned in the same way. Mm. Also, we could be wrong in what we see. You know, like
1: even stating Corinthians 13, I could be wrong.
0: We know in part, we prophesy in part. The most I'll ever get on anybody is part. Mm. You know, the most I'll ever get on my kids, or most I'll ever get on my spouse. That's why questions have to be asked, and observations are brought, not conclusions.
1: Oh, that's
0: but we
1: good.
0: Bring observations to them, and
2: that's good.
0: And have conversation around that, because you know, one of the ways that I know that my heart is moving towards self-righteousness, or that there is resentment in what I'm saying toward Kim, is that I'll become almost, you know, like graciously prosecutorial. like I'll have this inner attorney who appears, you know, who is preoccupied with times and dates. Dear, let me just stop you right there, dear. Yeah. May I remind you that on May 6th at 2021 at 7:12
2: I have a photo right here.
0: You said, and I quote, and it's evident that I'm trying to win an argument. I'm not trying to serve a soul.
1: That's good.
0: I'm not trying to help her connect with Christ. My baggage is now, you know, fully in play. I think there needs to be a lot of mercy and a lot of reflection upon how much we've been forgiven.
2: Yeah.
1: That's so good.
0: And then that helps to cultivate like a personal heart, a culture within our own heart, to be able to go to others and manage to help the other people with their sin.
1: Well, you said two things, and I'm thinking even when we talk to our kids or our grandkids, you said a couple things. You come in with humility. Hun, I know I'm not perfect, and I mess up all the time, and I could be wrong about this. That right there just diffuses all that defensiveness, because you're coming with this—
2: Not all of it, because I could still be defensive.
0: you can still manage
2: even though it's perfect, I still—
1: And let me add this, too, because we need to with any of this kind of discussion. If you are in a relationship where your spouse is being abusive physically and harming you or your kids in any way, we're telling you, first of all, you need to get help.
0: Yeah.
1: And I would say to get out and get safe, because the most loving thing you can do is to get safe and get your kids safe. This is important.
0: Because true mercy and true love does not enable abuse.
1: Yes. In fact,
0: true love, true mercy sees that the highest form of love is not to submit to abuse, but to expose the evil of abuse. That's why it's important to get other people involved and to not be alone and not buy the lie that, hey, I just need to be in this. I just need to weather this. We need to get other people involved and help us with the interpretive process of what it is we're going through. Mm.
2: So to wrap up, if you are looking at two sinners who just said, I do, what would you say to them?
0: Well, I would say congratulations. You're in for a glorious adventure together. There will be surprises and delights that you could never have even anticipated. And there will be hardships that you never dreamed would take place. There are going to be times where you love each other in ways that you can't describe through words, and other times where you don't want to even be in the same room together. But God is forming you and shaping you through this marriage in a way that in heaven, though you will no longer be married, you'll be amazed at the soul that's formed in you and how much you love Jesus because of the marriage.
2: That's good.
1: That's a great way to end.
2: That's beautiful. And guess what? You can get this book, familylifetoday.com. Click on the link in the show notes. We've got When Sinners Say, I Do. Discovering the Power of the Gospel for Marriage. Great stuff. Thanks.
0: Thank you for having me on.
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3: 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But right now, I want you to listen to this from Pastor Michael Gossett of Green Acres Baptist Church in Tyler, and he wants to ask the question, who will surrender?
4: He was one of the first missionaries to be sent out from America and to relocate from one nation to another nation, a guy named Adoniram Judson. And so in 1812, Adoniram Judson and his wife Anne, they were commissioned to go overseas to Burma to be missionaries among unreached peoples. And here's what took place. They finally made it to their arrival. They made it to their destination, and they start pleading with the Lord, God, move, move, move among these people, do something among these people. And still Adoniram was faithful to preach and nothing, faithful to pursue people and nothing. And not only that, but during that time, they lost two children. One was stillborn on the mission field, and his wife passes away, and still no spiritual fruit among the Burmese people. It took 6 years before any fruit was seen, before God broke through at all. 6 years of preaching, 6 years of disease, 6 years of turmoil, 6 years of pain and of suffering, losing children. He wrote back to the States one time after their eight-month-old Roger passed away, little boy. And Judson wrote back to the States in a letter and said this. He said, our little Roger died last Saturday morning. This is the fourth day, and we just begin to think, what can we do for the heathen? Oh, may we not suffer in vain. May this bereavement be sanctified to our souls. You see, what Judson was most desperate for was for God to just break through in their lives, to break through among the Burmese. What happens when God breaks through in the ways that you just don't think are right? You see, here's what we need to understand today. We need to understand what true spiritual breakthrough is, because this is what true spiritual breakthrough is. Spiritual breakthrough is God's intervention for the sake of spiritual intimacy. What if God's breakthrough power was one step of surrender away in your life? Because listen, after 6 years, Adoniram Judson, 6 years, you know what happened? There was one Burmese man that stood up. One Burmese man, he stood up after 6 years of Judson preaching and faithfully serving. One man stood up and said, I need Jesus. And you know what happened? Revival broke loose. One man's surrender became a revival around the city. One person's surrender became breakthrough for his family, breakthrough for others, breakthrough for an entire nation. Now, 2 million people can trace their faith back to this dude that said yes to Jesus. Listen to me. What if we are one person away from you surrendering and saying yes to Jesus Christ, and from revival breaking loose, not just in our church, not just in our city, not just in our state, but what if we were one person away from revival going to the ends of the earth? But the question is, who will surrender? And I'm not just talking about for salvation. Who will surrender to the call? Who will surrender to Jesus to say, God, will you use me however you want?
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7: Because the world says you can only have peace when there's no chaos, or you can only have peace when everything's going exactly as you would like it to go. 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
6: Thanks for joining us. I'm John Fuller.
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9: We're going to dive into this talk for the time we have in this session, talk about kind of peace in the home.
7: Absolutely.
9: And here's the first principle. We can't control all the chaos happening in the world, but we can control whether or not we allow God's peace to reign in our hearts and our homes.
7: Right.
9: Like, guys, the world is nuts right now. Like, if you turn on the news for 5 minutes, you're just gonna feel just that lack of peace because there's just chaos happening everywhere. And we can't control all of it. We need to be responsible to do what we can in our communities and globally even to be about bringing God's peace and God's kingdom to this broken world. But we're gonna realize we can't control all of it. But what we do have more control than we realize of is what happens in our own home.
7: Right.
9: Is our own home gonna be a sanctuary and safe place where we as a couple, us, our kids, whoever is there, can experience God's peace in a place where there's joy and laughter, and a place where we can bring the troubles of life and deal with them together and pray about them, but ultimately, it's gonna be a place of peace. And maybe you didn't grow up in a house like that. Maybe you grew up in chaos and you think that's just how home has to be, but you get the opportunity and the responsibility to break and change that cycle in your home. Because you're not responsible for the kind of home you grew up in, but you're completely responsible for the kind of home your kids are growing up in. And we've got the opportunity to say, I want it to look different than it did for me. I want it to look different than it did in my grandparents' generation. Maybe they didn't know the Lord. Maybe they didn't know any better. But now God is showing us there's a different and better way. And we're going to talk about how to live in that reality in our homes. So one time we accidentally, on a road trip, left one of our children at a gas station. He's a middle child. He's used to it. But no. So we stopped, bathroom break, because somebody with that many kids, somebody's always got to go. And so we pull off the road, and I'm mad, and I'm in a hurry, and we get there, and it's a one-seater, and there's this huge, long line for this one seat, and I'm like, we're not doing this. Like, we got a car full of boys. We'll find a tree. We'll find something. We're not doing this. So, like, let's load back up. And we get loaded up, and we start driving down the road, and my oldest in the back, a few minutes later, he is, hey, Dad, where's Connor? And I'm like, what? And he's like, yeah, I don't think he's here. And I look back, and sure enough, he wasn't. So we drive all the way back to this gas station, and Connor had stayed in that line and had made it all the way up the line and was now in there. And so I run to the front of the line, I'm beating on the door. Connor, are you in there, buddy? And he's like, hey, Dad, I'm in here. I'm like, oh, good. I was just worried about you. You were taking a while. I told your brothers we couldn't get snacks here, but how about when you get out, you pick out whatever snack you want, and all this stuff. And,
7: yes.
9: You know, we got, he was fine. But I didn't feel so bad because Jesus' parents did that. Have you read this in the Bible? The people that God picked to raise his son lost Jesus for 3 days, guys. I mean, this was like 15 minutes. Mary, you know, the Mary did you know,
10: I know
9: that Jesus is missing and you need to put out an Amber Alert because it was like a day before they even knew he was gone. And I think God puts stuff like that in the Bible just to make us feel better. Like, you know what? Because I just picture Mary and Joseph. Like, can you imagine that search? Like, what are they feeling when you lose Jesus? I mean, what marriage moment is that? Like, we're definitely going to hell. We lost Jesus. Like, we lost Jesus. I didn't even know that was theologically possible, and we've literally lost him. But they found him, and it worked out. It's all in the Bible. I don't make any of this stuff up. It's in the Bible.
10: Yes.
9: But I'm saying, like, every home has experienced some chaos.
10: Mm-hmm.
9: Every home has had moments of imperfection, moments when we need God's grace. But truly, the good part is through it all, because of his ever-present indwelling of the Holy Spirit within us, we don't lose Jesus. He's with us through it all.
10: That's right.
9: And whatever chaos you brought in here this weekend, whatever fear, whatever uncertainty, whatever panic, whatever you're wrestling with, first off, the first thing I want you to know before we dive into the truth of God's word and what he wants us to know in those moments is you're not alone. And here's part of the reason how I know you're not alone. Every one of us in life are going to face moments that we just feel like, I'm not equipped to deal with this. I'm not equipped to deal with what's happening in my marriage right now. I'm not equipped to deal with the news of wars and panic and chaos and all these things happening all over the world. I'm just not equipped and I don't know what to do. And the most underlined Bible verse kind of speaks to the same thing, because this was underlined the most.
10: It's Philippians 4, 6, and 7. Don't worry about anything. Instead, pray about everything. Tell God what you need and thank him for all he has done. Then you will experience God's peace, which exceeds anything we can understand. His peace will guard your hearts and minds as you live in Christ Jesus. And you guys, one of my favorite parts of this verse is where it talks about how God's peace is something that exceeds anything we can understand. And those of you who've had those heart-wrenching moments where literally it takes your breath away, like you've had such a great loss, or you've just experienced heartbreak beyond anything that you could ever even imagine. And in that moment, when you really turned to the Lord, you had a supernatural peace that you can't even explain. And I know we've had that in our life, and we're going to share a little bit about that. But that's the thing about God's peace, is it's not really how the world defines peace. Because the world says you can only have peace when there's no chaos, or you can only have peace when everything's going exactly as you would like it to go. But the truth is, every time we read about peace in the Bible, it really has nothing to do with our circumstances. And I take great comfort in the fact that we have a God, we have a Savior, who is always all too ready to give us peace in the midst of it. And you guys, sometimes he provides peace by changing our circumstances, but most of the time, it has nothing to do with that change of circumstances, but everything to do with the presence, just his presence, of knowing that we're not alone, of knowing that he never wastes our pain, of knowing that he really is the Prince of Peace in our life.
9: And so how do we get it? How do we keep it? Peace, as the Bible describes it, is this. It's a gift from God that we must pursue, promote, and protect. Something that Jesus, the Prince of Peace, wants you to have in your marriage and in your heart and in your home, even in those brokenhearted seasons, because as the Bible says, he is near to the brokenhearted. He rescues those whose spirits are crushed. So while we have God's presence with us all the time, it's like the Bible's saying we can experience God's presence in our life in a very unique way in those moments of heartbreak and in those moments where it seems like everything is upside down. That's where we can sense our Savior most. He's always with us. He's omnipresent. He's always with us. But he says, I'm going to give you this extra portion of my grace and my presence in those moments when you need it most. I heard this mom who had 15 children one time being interviewed, and they asked, how do you love all your children the same? And she said, I don't love them all the same. And it kind of took the interviewer back. And the interviewer said, well, which one do you love the most? And she said, whichever one is hurting the most. And I think it's kind of a picture of the heart of God, our perfect, compassionate Father, that yes, he loves us all with a limitless love, but yet there's this special place in his heart that's just for those of his children in those moments where my kid's hurting.
10: Yes.
9: I mean, to me, one of the shortest verse in the Bible is so comforting. It just says Jesus wept. And it reminds me that we've got a Savior who's not distant from our pain. He knows what that feels like. And in our moments of tear and in our moments of pain, he is there to give us peace. Jesus says this, peace I leave with you. My peace I give to you. I do not give as the world gives. So don't let your hearts be troubled and do not be afraid. And Ashley did a kind of a word study a few years back on what that peace, what shalom really means, and discovered something that to me was just, it completely changed the way that I saw peace. Because I used to see it the way she described a lot of us seeing it. It's just the absence of trouble. Mm-hmm. And there's always trouble around. And yet God calls us to live perpetually in peace. And I didn't understand what that looked like until she kind of did this deep dive into the Old Testament. And it was mind blowing for me.
10: Yes. Years ago, I wrote a book called Peace Pirates. And I just have always longed to have God's peace in my life, like most of us in this room. And I, you know, after I went through my anxiety and depression battle, especially, I just really was like, how can I keep God's peace in my life? So I knew that the original Hebrew word for peace is shalom. And so when I went to those ancient Hebrew word pictures to see how they would have written shalom to each other, I found this, and they're going to put the picture on the screen here. So if you want to write this down, this is something that has meant the world to me. I still wear it on my wrist because I want to remember the meaning of what God's peace actually is in our lives. And it means this: God's peace is breaking the authority established by chaos. Breaking the authority established by chaos. And so when you really look at what that meaning is and how those Hebrews understood what their maker really meant when he talked about peace in their lives, when they would hear about God's peace in their lives, it meant nothing about the circumstances and everything about who was the authority in their life. So in essence, it's really about God being our authority and not letting anything else be our authority in our life. So we can't allow that addiction to be the authority in our life. We say, God, break this addiction, and you be the authority over my life so I don't feel like I'm thrown to and fro by the chaos in my life. It means breaking the anger that is in your home, not allowing that anger to be the authority, not allowing that to change how you think about your spouse and how you think about your circumstances, but allowing God to be your authority, where he says you're a masterpiece, that he has good plans for you. Yes, there are real diagnoses that we all face, but we cannot allow it to be our authority. We must say, God, you are still my authority. We know you don't waste pain. Lord, be the king over my life. And the more we keep on surrendering our lives to him and saying, God, you are the one, you are the authority over my life, the more we will experience his peace. And I don't know about you, but I think that's amazing. Because to me, that says that we can get through anything. That says that we always have a Savior right there for us, but it does taking us pursuing, promoting, and protecting the peace in our hearts and homes. But it starts with full surrender. And you guys, I know this isn't easy. It's so easy as human beings to be taken back by the circumstances that come our way. It's so easy to allow the enemy to let shame set in. But you guys, shame is not meant to be a staying place. It's a place of conviction that leads to repentance. Literally going the other way, walking away from the thing that is keeping you in shame. But it takes us recognizing what that thing is to be able to walk in that freedom.
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6: Welcome back to Focus on the Family with Jim Daly. Let's return now to the presentation from the Willises as Dave reflects on Ashley's insights.
9: When she discovered that, it kind of helped the scales fall off my eyes to experience God's peace in a new way, and the gift of that, to realize I don't have to be ever controlled or defined or ruled by any of the circumstances, any of the chaos that's happening outside in the world, because none of that is my authority. And it's just a reminder to me when I'm feeling fear or uncertainty or anxiety about that chaos or about whatever I might be facing, to run back into the arms of my Savior and remind myself that, Lord, you're my authority. You're my God. You're the one who's bigger than everything that I'm facing, and you love me more than I can imagine. And this pain that I'm facing is a temporary pain, because that's the promise we have as Christians. Every pain we'll ever face is a temporary pain. And every joy we'll ever experience is an eternal joy. And when we keep that perspective, it helps us to get through those difficult seasons to know this too shall pass. This is temporary. And yet we have a very real enemy who does everything he can to try to make us feel overwhelmed by whatever is happening around us. Because that's part of his game plan. He wants you to feel overwhelmed, isolated, alone, in shame, in bondage, in guilt, and to make you feel like the chaos has completely taken over. You know, we saw a kind of a visual reminder of this, you know, on a trip. We took a big birthday trip for Ashley a while back and went to a place we'd always wanted to go. And we're hiking through a forest in Costa Rica, which is just a beautiful place.
10: It is.
9: And so we were there hiking around and we came across this big tree. And Ashley asked the tour guide, said, "What's up with this tree?"
10: Yeah.
9: And when he explained it, I don't know, it kind of was like a reinforcement of some of these principles. It ties into this.
10: I said, "Can you tell me more about it?" And he's like, "I'm so glad you asked me about this because this tree is considered to be kind of a freak of nature." And he said, "It's actually a symbiotic tree. The tree that you're looking at used to have a host tree inside of it." And I was like, "What do you mean?" And he said, "Well, we actually call this tree the strangler tree." And he said, "And here's why. So the strangler tree forms a root system close to a healthy tree or host tree. And when it realizes that healthy tree has a good light source, good water source, good air source, and good nutrients, it basically kind of slivers its root towards the tree and tries to act like it's just being a friend of that tree. And scientists literally refer to what the strangler tree does to the host tree as nature's unwanted hug," which I just thought was really sweet and kind of creepy. But anyway, so he's basically going up near that tree like, "Hey, can I just, you know, can I get some of this sunlight with you? I just need a little bit and maybe just a little bit of your water." And little by little, that strangler tree goes around and around and around, and its root system just keeps on getting tighter and tighter and tighter around the host tree before the host tree even realizes it. And it forms this fortress around it, like in that picture. And eventually, it sucks the life out of the host tree and literally chokes it out and takes all of its water source, all of its light source, all of the nutrients, and the very air that it needs to survive. And as I was looking at this, it reminded me of another thing I found in my research when I was researching shalom. And I found this other Hebrew word that is very closely related to shalom, and it's the word shalal. It's spelled S-H-A-L-A-L. It's taking authority or seizing authority by destructive means. Yeah. So when I saw that strangler tree, I was like, well, there's shalal. There's a physical example in nature of what shalal is. And, you know, thankfully, we don't have to be like that strangler tree, but I do feel like there's things in our life that are like strangler trees. There's things in our life, relationships in our life, habits in our life that are literally sucking the very life out of us. And the enemy would love for us to believe that we gotta have to be like that healthy tree and allow these things to overtake us. But we have a God that says he is greater, that there is nothing that he cannot overcome. There is nothing in our life that he cannot help us with. But we have to be able to recognize it. And it takes us being mindful and saying, "Lord, search my heart." And even as a married couple, "Lord, search our hearts. Please reveal the strangler trees in our life." Because just like that strangler tree was so crafty with that host tree, there's little blind spots in our life where we get going on autopilot and we're just trucking along. And before you know it, there's this thing in our life and we're like that host tree. And we're all of a sudden, it's like we have this fortress around us and we can't really think clearly and we can't really see clearly. And our relationship is a little bit rocky and we're like, what happened? And that's why we got to keep rooted and surrendered to the Lord, because he will help us to see what these things are. And I'm telling y'all, we have a powerful God that comes in and rescues us and busts up that root system and says, "He is my child, she is my child, stop messing with my kids."
9: That's right.
10: And I just wanna say this, that we have a God that, you know, we know in the word, it says he raises dead things to life. Well, he raises dead marriages to life. Like, you might've come to this conference and felt like this is our last ditch effort. We're going to go through the motions. We're going to say we did it. You know, we went through the motions. We tried. But I want you to know that God has you here for a reason, because he wants to give you something new. He is doing something new for you, and he is bringing you new life, and he can take your marriage to a place that you never thought it could go. But it takes time. It takes also honesty, takes vulnerability, and being willing to reveal the strangler trees in your life and allow God to do the work that he needs to do to make you healthy once again.
9: And that's a powerful and beautiful picture of what God wants for all of us. And so how do we get there? We remember to embrace peace when we remember we don't have to carry our burdens alone. And in marriage especially, we should never carry our burdens alone. So you have a burden bearer in Christ and also in your spouse. First in Christ, Jesus said, "Come to me all who are weary and carry heavy burdens and I will give you rest." That our Savior is calling us to him and saying, "Let me take that weight off your shoulders. You were never meant to carry it. Let me carry that for you. As you just put your trust and your hope in me, let me walk with you through this." And then within marriage, we should do this, carry each other's burdens. And in this way, you will fulfill the law of Christ. That your joys in marriage, when you share your joys, the joys get twice as joyful. And in marriage, when you share your burdens, the burdens get less than half as heavy. Because when we're sharing each other's burdens, it makes the load much easier to bear. And like Ashley said yesterday, that's why there's never just his burden or her burden. It's always ours. It's always something we're going to face together. And I think that we miss out on that sometimes because we're prone to focus on the wrong things. Like the enemy is a great distractor and he wants to get your eyes focused on the wrong things. He wants your eyes focused on everything that you feel is wrong with your spouse or everything they're doing that annoys you or everything that's chaotic out in the world or everything that you feel is wrong with yourself. And we've got to sometimes start by shifting our perspective and say, "Lord, help me to be Philippians 4:8. Let me fix my mind and my thoughts on that which is good and beautiful and pleasing and excellent and worthy of praise." It doesn't mean I put my head in the sand and pretend like the problems aren't there, but it lets me look at those struggles with the right perspective. We've got to be able to put our perspective and our eyes on the right thing, because you're going to find whatever you keep looking for. Jesus said, "Whatever you keep seeking is what you will find." So if you're always looking for a reason to be stressed, you're going to find reasons to be stressed. If you're always looking for those annoying things your spouse does, then those annoying things your spouse does are all you're going to see. But if you switch your perspective and say, "Lord, help me to see the reasons to be thankful. Help me to see the reasons to be joyful, God. Help me to be reminded of your promises. Help me to put my eyes on the right place." Because sometimes we don't know, "Lord, where do you want me to fix my focus? Where should I be looking?" Because there's all different kinds of things competing for my attention. And help my eyes, my heart, to be drawn to what you want me to focus on. Yeah. And where he's going to draw your eyes over and over again is to that which is good and lovely and pleasing and excellent, worthy of praise. And when he draws your mind to something that's negative within yourself, it's because it's the Holy Spirit's way of conviction to say, "I'm drawing your eyes here because even though it's uncomfortable, it's a place where I want to work in you.
12: Yes.
9: It's a place where I want to come alongside you and bring healing." When he draws your eyes to something that's broken in the marriage, it's because he's saying, "You know, this is a problem you guys have let grow worse by completely avoiding it. And I want you to, as a team, come alongside me and let me carry you through this. But this is something that has to be addressed, because until you deal with this, it's going to be what's holding you back." And so part of our prayer should always be, "Lord, don't let me have blind spots. Show me what within me you need me to work on, what within our marriage you need me to work on, but help me always to defer to kindness and to look for the good in my spouse and to be their biggest encourager and not their biggest critic." Some people, have you ever been around somebody who acts like criticism is their spiritual gift? Have you ever been around these folks? They make it churchy. They won't call it criticism. They'll call it discernment. "I'm just discerning. I can tell everything that's wrong with you." It's like, that's not a spiritual gift. You're being a jerk and making it sound churchy. But encouragement is a spiritual gift, and it's one we're called to give. We've got to be each other's biggest encouragement.
6: And that's where we'll end this message from Dave and Ashley Willis, speaking at Church of the Highlands in Birmingham, Alabama, on today's episode of Focus on the Family with Jim Daly.
8: What a great message, John. And I want to thank Dave and Ashley for allowing us to share it with our listeners, with you. I love Dave's final point that we tend to magnify whatever we focus on, and we need to be mindful of that. It's really not that hard to change our focus and be an encourager to our spouse and our children. And if you struggle with that, let me remind you that Focus on the Family has a great team of caring Christian counselors that would be happy to give you a free one-time consultation. These are really talented, compassionate folks that can listen to your story, pray with you, and offer some helpful follow-up resources. Here's what we heard from Betsy about her experience with the team. "Over the years of raising four kids, I've spoken to your counselors for prayer and received so much support, as well as several helpful books. A few years ago, my grown daughters called Focus for prayer and advice on a situation that involved a family conflict. I was so blessed that they too looked to Focus on the Family for counsel. Thank you for being there for all of us." And that's amazing.
6: It really is. What a testimony to God's goodness to use this ministry to make generational impact.
8: Yeah, and we can't do it alone. We thank the Lord for the work he's done through our counselors, and we are also thankful to the families that regularly donate to support the ministry and that counseling work. You're making it possible to help other families like Betsy's. And if you haven't given to Focus, may I ask you to consider doing so. You can do ministry by financially supporting us. I believe that's how the Lord sees it. I will commit to running Focus effectively and efficiently so you can do ministry through it. 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We can also send you the book for a one-time gift of any amount.
6: Yeah, take the next step in pursuing shalom in your home with this great book from Ashley Willis. 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I'm John Fuller, inviting you back as we help you and your family thrive in Christ.

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1: Thanks for being with us here on The Well. Hi, I'm Adam. And coming up at 10:30, it's Focal Point with Pastor Mike Fabares. And it's another edition of Ask Pastor Mike Live. And today, Pastor Mike is going to answer questions about Scripture alone and the golden calf in Exodus. But first, here's a great reminder from Pastor Chuck Swindoll to not be afraid.
2: So here we are with the Lord speaking to Joshua, and he says to him, do not be afraid or discouraged. Stop right there. There's a period. It's a good place to stop. Here's the first principle to remember. After you have fallen and you're finally back on your feet, remember this. Listen to the Lord and not your guilty conscience. Your guilty conscience will remind you again and again what a failure you are, what a fool to think you can ever be worth much. Those are all a pack of lies. If you put them all together, the enemy wants you to hear them and hear them often. Listen to the Lord, not the Lord's counsel, not your guilty conscience. Notice what he addresses, their fear and their discouragement. Both are very real after we've fallen. We fear what others are saying and thinking. We fear doing it again, repeating the same thing, which we may very well do. But don't fear that. That's not to be your focus. We fear the future, what it may hold. By the way, the number one command in all the scriptures is do not fear, or fear not. Check it for yourself. It's mentioned more often than any other command because we are such fearful people. So don't go there. Your guilty conscience will say, fear this, fear that, fear these things. No, he says, don't fear and don't be discouraged. That's the other. Remember this, fear and faith cannot coexist. You cannot move ahead in faith while you're filled with fear. So give the Lord your fears. Lay them on him. Release them to him. His counsel is don't fear, don't be discouraged. Discouragement always looks back and reminds you of what was. And by the way, discouragement and hope cannot coexist. Hope always looks ahead. Discouragement will remind you this went wrong, that went bad, you didn't handle this right. Don't go there. The Lord says don't fear, don't be discouraged. So listen to him and his counsel, not your guilty conscience.
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3: 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Some of the biggest disagreements in Christianity trace back to one basic question. Where does real spiritual authority come from? Today, Pastor Mike Fabares wades into exactly that, unpacking why Scripture alone carries the weight it does. And later, a curious moment buried in the Old Testament gets a second look, a strange excuse, a suspicious fire, and a question about what was really happening beneath the surface. Pastor Mike works through both with Scripture in hand. I'm Dave Drury, and this is Ask Pastor Mike Live.
4: David, how can I help?
5: Well, I was just curious about sola scriptura, mostly because just for a lot of my life, I've been kind of pretty like adverse to a lot of the teachings of Catholicism, and just like at surface, you know, just face value, it seems like, oh, that seems pretty incongruous with scripture. But I just want to like, I think I've had a pretty strong reaction to a lot of those teachings without being very informed by them. And it seems like, you know, it's obviously very complex, but it seems like a lot of it boils down to sola scriptura, and that's a belief that I agree with, but it's also one that I've kind of, I think, taken for granted, and just one that I was introduced to just even at the beginning of my faith. So I was just curious if you could give just kind of your best defense of why sola scriptura is true. That's it.
4: Right. Well, I'd go back to passages like Deuteronomy 29:29. right? The secret things belong to the Lord, but the things revealed to us belong to us and our children forever. The only way we would know anything about a God who is transcendent is if he reveals himself. And of course, in the book where he reveals himself, he says, I've also revealed myself in creation and in conscience. So we get something, right, that we know that we can say, okay, well, let's look at creation. Let's look interior into our conscience that condemns us sometimes and exonerates us at other times. But he gives us the clear teaching, right, in some objective propositional sense in the language and the word and the sentences of the Bible. So that's how I know anything, right? And so if a guru or a Hindu or a Buddhist or a priest or a preacher wants to tell me something about God behind the veil, the only way I know if he's right or wrong is to ask God, and the only way I'm going to get an answer from God is to look at what he's revealed. And what he's revealed is in the Word. That's the one objective, unalterable source of his information. So it's a logical argument, right? And there's a lot of things he hasn't told us. Then those are still secret to us. And think about it. That was said in Deuteronomy. That's the second telling of the law, the fifth book of the Bible. Moses was about to die, hand off the baton to Joshua, and basically saying, okay, we got these five books. We got the foundation of the rest of the Old Testament. And what he hadn't told us, he hadn't told us. But what he has told us, that's ours, and we know it. And we're going to hold on to this, and our children have it forever. Well, that's great. Well, now we have 66 books, and God has closed the canon, according to Jude, and he's once for all delivered this to the saints, and we've got it now. And so we're going to hang on to it until what it says comes next, and that is Christ is going to come back in glory on the clouds and set up a kingdom. And then the Word of God, the incarnate person, the second person of the Godhead, is going to live among us, and he is going to be the source of all information, because he's going to be the God-man and live as our king. And the kingdoms of the world will be gone, and the kingdom of our Lord, the Father, and of his Christ, his Son, is going to rule and reign forever and ever. So all I can say is, if anyone's going to say this is right or this is wrong, whether it's a professor or the Watchtower and Tract Society or, you know, a Confucius or whatever, I'm going to say, well, how do we know? Who says? And I've got to go to the Bible, right, and say, okay, if the Bible is a reasonable, it's proven to be a reasonable authority, and that is going to have to, I'm going to have to look at, like, the book of Isaiah, who says this should be obvious as well, right? Other gurus, other prophets, other prognosticators cannot tell the end from the beginning. They cannot tell the future. They can't do what God does. And even as God mocks through Isaiah's pen and his voice, right? If you're gods and we're supposed to fear you, tell us what is yet to come. Tell us what's going to come. You can't tell us even what is in the ancient past. You can't even tell us that. You can only tell us what you've learned from historians, and you don't even know the ancient past, the prehistory, and you certainly don't know what's going to come. So we're not going to fear you. Only God can do that. There is no other God but God, and God is the God who can do in the pages of, and we see it from pages now, but in the voice and the pages of the prophets and the apostles, right? It's punctuated by predictive prophecy. So that's the book I'm going to go to, because it's got God's imprimatur. It's got his signature. It's got his fingerprints all over it, and no other book does that, right? There's no prophetic telling of future events in the Quran, or none in the Pali Canon, or none in Confucius's writings, right? And even if you were going to say, well, the

0: Scripture. So I'm knowing, okay, first of all, I've got a book, and God has made it very clear by how it is punctuated by predictive prophecy that it's true. Think about Paul in the first four verses of Romans. He ends the paragraph with, I am out there trying to get the obedience of the faith of these people all the way out in Rome. That's my job. He starts with, I'm given this apostleship, but I want to get people to obey, right? The faith of the corpus of Christianity. I want you to obey God. I want you to obey Christ. And then he says, well, how do I get this authority to tell you to do all this? And he says two things, because all of this was told beforehand by the prophets that there would be this one that would come. That's the first thing. And then he says, and he was declared with power to be the Son of God by the resurrection from the dead. There's the other thing. So even if we just spent our time with those two things, right? That there is a resurrected Christ and there is a book that tells us about that resurrected Christ that is punctuated by predictive prophecy. I'm going to say that to me then becomes the only source of information that I can trust. And since there's no one else, I don't care how funny your hat looks, there's no one else that has that kind of credential, I'm going to believe it. And as it says in Scripture, right, I would be very, as it says in Hebrews chapter 2, verses 1 through 3, I would be remiss, I would be in danger if I neglected it. I better pay attention. If they were punished for neglecting what happened on Mount Sinai, I would be really in trouble to neglect what is clearly the fulfillment of all the Old Testament when Christ came and everything that happened in Christ's ministry was confirmed by the apostolic miraculous gifts, as 2 Corinthians 12:12 says. The signs and wonders were done and proved that everything that Jesus did, the cornerstone, was the resurrection itself, and we got to obey it. And it all comes from this book. So that's why I'm a sola scriptura guy, and I'm not a Watchtower and Tracts Society guy, I'm not a Jehovah's Witness, and I'm not a Catholic, because they build that right into their doctrinal statement. And they say, yeah, the Bible is an authority, but we're also an authority. And everything the church has said in the past, right, sacred tradition is an authority. So we're an authority, the magisterial authority of the church, and history or tradition of the church is authority, and the Bible is authority. And here's what they'll say in the Catechism of the Catholic Church. You cannot have one authority without the other two, right? You've got to have all three. And I'm going to say, okay, once you do that, right, then I'm thinking, what happens when they disagree about anything? About the veneration of Mary, about purgatory, about the sacramental system. If they disagree, which I think they often do, all you have to do is take an open Bible and read the Catechism of the Catholic Church. They're going to disagree. Then I'm going to say, who do I believe? And I know this by talking with priests, talking with Catholics, reading the Catechism. They are going to tell you to believe the magisterium and sacred tradition, right? Just, you're going to have to set the Bible aside and you better believe them, just like everybody else does. Pearl of Great Price, you know, Keys to Scripture, Mary Baker Eddy, you know, the Mormon, what is it? Doctrines and Covenants. I mean, it goes on and on and on. Believe us, right? Don't, you can't trust that book. And everybody and every cult is going to diminish the book, and it's always going to promote their authority. And I'm going to say that's not the case for us. Every preacher that's a Bible preacher says, listen, this isn't about me or my voice or my authority. It's really about the Bible. My job is to accurately teach it. That's all that we're about. And we're nothing, right? We're, as Paul said, Apollos, Paul, Cephas, right? We're nothing. Right, we are. God is about God. It's about the truth. We are the Caruso ones. We're the heralds. We're the ones just bringing the message. Right, God is the one, and you listen to Him. He's the authority. We're just telling you what He says. I just think it's a logical, Japheth. It's a logical conclusion that God has to reveal Himself for us to know anything.
1: 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All right, let's get back to our program for today.
2: Definitely, yeah. And Yeah, like I

0: I definitely agree. I just I have been wanting to avoid having strong, uninformed opinions, and I think kind of trying to humbly analyze myself. Like, I've had a lot of pretty strong negative feelings toward the Catholic Church without having really thought through them. So, and I know that once you start digging into it, like, especially once you start getting into, like, the Church Fathers and trying to investigating into tradition, there's a lot of reading, there's a lot to sift through. So I was kind of curious if you had, like, a resource in mind that you would recommend if I wanted to go maybe a little deeper. I know you have your bibliology series.
1: Yeah. But here's what I would say. Well, there's a book I just finished writing, and I'm just now kind of getting some endorsements for. It's coming out in September. It's called The Bible, A Book Like No Other. And I guess it's a good Protestant, 275 pages of information about why the Bible is a book like no other. And it's better than any other church, any other leader, any other preacher, any other person, right? It is the end authority of everything, right? That's coming out soon, and plenty of books. I mean, mine's not the end all, obviously. But if you want to, here's what I would say in the meantime. Go online and just the Catechism of the Catholic Church is posted online. It's all free, or you can just buy your copy. You know, you find them all the time at used bookstores for $5, and just read. Because when you read, your hair will curl in light of everything you know about the Bible. I mean, I'll just read one. I called up, you know, the Catechism. Here is Catechism of the Catholic Church, paragraph section 890. Okay, listen to this. Christ endowed the church's shepherds. Now, of course, the word shepherds is pastors, right? With the charism, right? That charism is it means divine granted gift of infallibility in matters of faith and morals. I just want you to think about that. Just let that one just sit in your mind. Christ endowed the church's shepherds with the charism, the gift, the divine gift of infallibility in matters of faith and morals. Now, Peter, right, which they think is the first pope, let's just now think in your mind. You know the Bible in Galatians. Paul sits there and says, oh, I had to go confront Peter to his face. You want to talk about how important it was that he understood the whole issue of circumcision and where it lie in the whole issue of justification? Well, I had to go confront him because he was withdrawing, you know, from the people that didn't believe in that were saying you got to have these signs of Judaism, and he was wrong, right? Okay, well, apparently, we know, and all you got to do is look around, you know that the church's shepherds don't have infallibility, certainly, right? Go through all my sermons, you're going to find mistakes. You're going to read statements like that and say, you're kidding me. All you got to do to really appreciate the Bible is look at what people are saying about their churches, right? And all you're going to find, I hope, in Protestant churches, real Protestant churches, is humility. And that is, here's our doctrinal statement, and here's what we're trying to promote, and it looks biblical because it's all filled with scriptural references. You read the Roman Catholic Catechism, you know what you're going to find at the bottom of the page? Yeah, some Bible references, but you're also going to find all kinds of references, and I've got a companion reference of all the references that they're quoting, and it's all the councils, the confessions, and all the magisterium historical documents that they're quoting in the catechism. So they're going back to, let us quote ourselves from 500 years ago. Let us quote ourselves from 700 years ago. Let us quote ourselves from 100 years ago. Let us quote ourselves from 1500 years ago. That, to me, in the meantime, if you do that for a while, you're going to go, wow. You know, you will become a sola scriptura Protestant through and through just by watching the way circular reasoning of just listen to us, we're right, we're infallible, we know what we're doing, you can't read the Bible on your own, you've got to have us as the infallible interpreter, which is exactly what, it will be no different than you going to the JW.org and hearing them say that the Watchtower and Tract Society is the infallible interpreter of Scripture. Right, you cannot understand Scripture unless you go to the JW organization to learn what it says, or if you're going to go and learn about Mormonism, when they'll say, "Well, the Bible cannot be trusted; it's been copied so many times." That's why I wrote this last book, because I wanted people to say you cannot fall to these people, and it's not just non-Christians that are knocking the Bible; it's the cult groups who call themselves Christians, right? They love to be called Mormons. They love to be called Christians. Don't call us Mormons. Call us Christians. Well, why do these quote-unquote Christians knock the Bible continually? They constantly do. And we can't let that happen. So happy to send you, just for your frequent flyer miles on this program, a free copy of the book. And I'll phonetically spell your name in the front and send you a copy when it comes out. It's coming out in September, and I hope it's edifying for you. Did any of that help?
0: Thank you, Mike. Yeah, definitely. I really appreciate it.
1: Okay. And I'll make sure we remember to do that. Let's go to Jimmy. Jimmy, you're on the air with Pastor Mike. How can I help?
2: Hey, how you doing, Pastor Mike?
1: Good. Doing well.
2: Hey, I had a question about in my chronological Bible reading for this day. I'm going through the Exodus and the Golden Calf episode.
1: Yeah.
2: And one thing I've always wanted to ask you, or any of the other pastors on radio, I've always wanted to ask you in Exodus 32 and 10. It said, God told Moses, hey, the people have made a calf, okay?
1: Mm-hmm.
2: And then when you get down to verse 11 through 14, Moses asked Aaron, hey, why did you do this stupid thing? And Aaron says, and the most ridiculous thing I've ever seen in the Bible,
1: yeah.
2: He says, I just grabbed all this gold,
1: mm-hmm.
2: and threw it in the fire,
1: yeah.
2: and the calf came out.
1: Yeah, yeah.
2: And of course, my question about that is, what if that is exactly what happened? It would kind of be like Satan did that, you know. That's what it sounds like, because I just can't imagine Aaron being such a knucklehead to say such a ludicrous excuse. I mean, the excuse is so ludicrous. I can't imagine Aaron actually saying that unless something physically like that happened. And I guess I wanted to ask the question, you know.
1: Yes. Well, here is at least, I think, my common sense hermeneutic in reading this text, and that is, and there's a few reasons that lead me to what I think most people are going to think when they read this text, and that is that this is his deflection, this is his excuse making, this is his cowardice when being confronted by his brother, and that's another reason I think it's an excuse, because it's his brother. And just like, you know, with our family, we seem to be the most, you know, our guard goes down the most with our family. In other words, we're more apt to give a ridiculous rationale and justification for our stupidity or our transgression with our family more than we would, you know, a colleague at work. So I don't know. It just seems to me that this is not, you know, a supernatural event. This is just Aaron being a bonehead and saying, you know, this is just, you know, I didn't do it on purpose. It just happened.
2: I didn't do it on purpose.
1: Yeah, and you know, I guess it's kind of like, and I know because he's not a kid, but it reminds me of being a parent and listening to kids make amazing, fanciful excuses for their disobedience. So, I don't know anyone, and again, I can't remember every Exodus commentary I've ever read, but I can't remember anyone ever saying this was some kind of demonic, supernatural manifestation. And if it were, and I'm just thinking now out loud with my biblical common sense, if it were, I think there would be more said to this, and the rest of the text would have said something about that. And here's what I think is the problem in all of this, because if you really study this, I remember back to my early classes, you know, in the Pentateuch, and there is a syncretism. That's the word we often use in missiology about missions, that there's a blending of, you know, real worship of God with the Egyptian worship, which was often patterned after the worship of the bull, which was very important. APIS, Ipsis, the idea of the old religion of a lot of these slaves watching the Egyptians worship, they wanted that kind of merged with the worship of Yahweh, and so they envisioned the Yahweh riding on the back of the bull. They still wanted Yahweh to be a part of this, and they wanted him even to be superior to it, but they were syncretizing the idea of what Moses had taught them with this kind of familiar picture. It's a lot of what has happened in my last caller. It's a lot of what has happened with Roman Catholicism and going into South America, for instance. A lot of things that have gone on with the social gospel, or even in places where they really are inclined toward female deities, and the promotion of Mary, and a lot of the history, more modern history of Catholicism, by that I mean the last 200 or 300 years, I think has been fueled by the syncretism of wanting female deities and saying, well, we've got that for you, at least in part. You know, Mary can serve that role, and so now we got everybody praying to Mary, and part of that is driven by this syncretistic desire to merge, is Orthodox in Catholicism, which is of course a big part of it. It's not all Orthodox, but then they say, well, okay, we'll capitulate to cultural interest. Well, their cultural interests, spiritually, many of them were what they saw worshipped in Egypt. So they had this interest to go back to Egypt, obviously, in many ways, and they often said it out loud. So whatever this was, I do think it was obviously something they had seen in Egypt, the bull worship, and they were trying to say, well, we're going to say this is now our way to worship God. It's a way to get there. But, you know, back in Exodus 20, clearly God had said no images involved in this. You're not going to use images to worship me. That's not how this works. And so they were violating Scripture, clearly. No visible, tangible icons for worship. So, yeah, I don't think it was a supernatural. I think it was just a bad, dumb, fanciful excuse.
2: It's just so ludicrous that it's hard to imagine that anybody would make up something so ludicrous.
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1: As Focal Point with Pastor Mike Fabares comes to a close here on The Well, let me encourage you to stay with us. 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And here in just a few moments at 11 o'clock, it's Open the Bible Weekend with Pastor Colin Smith. 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
2: And Father, we pray for churches. We're hearing reports of pastors who are seeking you in unprecedented ways. Oh, Lord, do not pass us by, or don't pass our church by. Don't pass our city by, Lord. Don't pass my state by, God. Don't pass our nation by. And so we pray, Father, that in your sovereignty, Lord, we can't manipulate this. Help us remember that. We cannot orchestrate it, Lord. It is a divine invasion of your spirit. We can look to you and we could cooperate with you. And Lord, as you're moving, we can refrain from quenching the Holy Spirit. We pray, Father, all around the world this would spread, and the news of what you're doing, Lord, would be like a match to dry tinder, Lord, and you would do what only you could do, and Lord, you would receive the glory that you deserve. You would receive lives, Lord, that are walking away from you, returning to you, and worshiping you, and serving you, and going to the ends of the earth for you, so that your great mission would be accomplished. In Jesus' precious name we pray. Amen.
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5: 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And as Paul kind of wraps that section up, he says, therefore, in the light of that, you know what? We always abound in the work of the Lord, knowing in the light of Jesus' resurrection and his return that whatever we do for him is not in vain. It's not forgotten. It doesn't get lost at death. And therefore, as you and I meditate on heaven and the return of Jesus, it just fires us up to serve him with greater fervor, knowing that our works will follow us.
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6: Oh, give thanks to the Lord. 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Sing praises to him and tell of all his wondrous works. 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Seek the Lord in his strength. Seek his presence continually. Remember the wondrous works that he has done, his miracles and the judgments he uttered. O offspring of Israel, his servant, children of Jacob, his chosen ones.
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1: Here's some great encouragement from the Bible. It says, every good and perfect gift is from above, coming down from the Father of lights. Lord, thank you for the good gifts that you give us every single day. You are such a faithful God, and we praise you. In Jesus' name, amen. Coming up this hour on The Well at 11:30, it's Hardwired with Pastor Jeff Wickwire. But right now, it's time for Open the Bible Weekend with Pastor Colin Smith.
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9: Welcome to Open the Bible Weekend with Pastor Colin Smith. I'm Steve Hiller, and glad you joined us today as we continue our series from the book of Deuteronomy, And Colin, today we're looking at leadership.
10: Yeah, it's from thousands of years ago, the book of Deuteronomy, and it speaks powerfully to us today.
9: Yeah.
10: Leadership at every level. In Israel, that was judges and kings and priests and prophets. And God lays out what matters for each of these spheres of leadership. It's fascinating. What God says in the Old Testament is actually mirrored in the New about leadership in the church. We're going to look from the Old Testament at principles that speak right into our world today about what it means to be a godly leader. What does a godly leader look like?
9: Yeah.
10: We need godly leadership in the home. We need that in the church. We need that in this nation. And the book of Deuteronomy speaks clearly and powerfully to us in that regard today.
9: Well, let's take a look at that. Deuteronomy 16 is where we're at as we begin a message called Lead by Learning to Follow. Here is Pastor Colin.
8: Moses is speaking for the last time to God's people. They're on the verge of the promised land. And here's God's servant, and he's pleading with them to live and to walk in ways that will see the continued blessing of God upon his people. And we've been following what Moses says to them. He's been speaking about the dynamics of a godly life, that is, to fear the Lord and to love the Lord. Then he is laying out the structures of a godly life, applying it to the family, how it works out in terms of festivals or particular times to release debts and so forth and so on. And as we're making our way through this book, I think you will have picked up in this series that Deuteronomy really follows the pattern of the Ten Commandments. So if you have your Bible open now and look back over where we've been the last couple of weekends, in chapter 15, the year of canceling debts is really an application of the fourth commandment, that is the law relating to the Sabbath. And then last weekend, we looked at the festivals in chapter 16. And again, that is an application of the fourth commandment. It's an application of the Sabbath to the rhythm of the year of God's people. Now, as we come to chapter 17, we're really moving to a new section of the book. And Moses is dealing clearly with the subject of leadership. And it seems right to view this as an application of the fifth commandment. It's following the same order, and it does this throughout the entire book. You remember the fifth commandment, honor your father and your mother. Now, your father and your mother are the first figures of authority in your life. And God says you are to honor them. And so now what we find in these chapters is Moses is beginning to apply and expound and explain the implications and applications of the fifth commandment to honor your father and mother, to hold those who are placed in authority, in positions of authority, in a position of honor. And so what we're looking at today is how Moses speaks about the offices of leadership, the requirements that God has for a godly leader, and then the calling that God has to his people to hold those who are appointed as leaders in honor. Now, it had originally been my intention to focus simply on the king in the passage that was read from chapter 17, but I've come to feel that what will be most useful for us today is to take the broader sweep of the teaching that Moses gives to us here with regards to leadership. I want to draw out very simply first four observations about leadership from the passage of Scripture here. Secondly, to identify from the Scriptures three particular temptations that all leaders face in every culture, in every century. And then to identify from the Scriptures one priority for all leaders. And then finally, to see how all this speaks to us about Jesus Christ. So I hope you have the Bible open in front of you. Let's begin with four observations about leadership. The first observation is simply this, that God gives leaders to his people, and we should thank God for this. Notice that there are four offices of leadership, beginning in chapter 16 and verse 18. First, there's the judge, then there's the king, then there's the priest, and fourthly, the prophet. First, the judge. Chapter 16 and verse 18. Appoint judges and officials for each of your tribes in every town that the Lord is giving to you, and they shall judge the people fairly. Now, as I've been reflecting on this over these last days, I'm just struck again by the relevance of God's word to us. What happens every time a name comes up as a nominee for the Supreme Court? We go through all of this process, don't we, in which questions are being asked about what? Does this person lean to the right? Or does this person lean to the left? Does this person have a political partiality? Questions about the leanings of our judges. They're all around us. And here we are in midterm elections. Have you been struck in this recession by the staggering amounts of money that are being spent on midterm elections? And it is reasonable to ask the question, where is this money coming from? And what are the commitments that are being made in return for this money? These questions are all around us, are they not? Look at verse 19. Do not pervert justice or show partiality. Do not accept a bribe, for a bribe blinds the eyes of the wise and twists the words of the righteous. Now you see, God is speaking here about the corrupting power of money. When money is given to secure a particular outcome, that's what a bribe is, even wise people, God says, lose their ability to see clearly. The money clouds their vision. And even righteous people, verse 19, God says, end up twisting their words. So when God speaks about judges, this is obviously speaking to us, isn't it? It's immediately relevant. Second, Kings chapter 17 and verse 14. The king must not acquire great numbers of horses for himself. Verse 16. Now, you know that the horse in those days was the means of exercising military might. And if you were seeking to become aggressive towards other nations in a military way, you would acquire large numbers of horses. And so I simply need to ask the question, it's rhetorical, it needs an answer. Are there nations in the world today that are building military power and thereby threatening the stability of the world? Answer, obviously yes. When God speaks about kings, the building of military muscle, he's speaking to us. Third, priests, chapter 18, verses 1 to 13. The Lord, verse 5, has chosen them to stand and minister in the Lord's name always. Question, do we have any issues in the world today that are related to abusive priests? Does that sound familiar? Men who were put in a position of trust, men who were called to minister in God's name and abused that trust and brought immense pain to vulnerable people. And when God speaks about priests, he is speaking to us. And fourthly, the prophet, chapter 18, verses 14 to 22. God says, verse 18, I will put my words in his mouth. That is the mark of the prophet. He speaks the word of God. But then verse 20, God speaks about a prophet who presumes to speak in my name, things that I have not commanded him to say. Do we have a problem today with people who are given the trust of a pulpit and then use it to speak not the word of God, but simply to speak a message of their own creating? Absolutely, it is all around us. So when God speaks to prophets, he is speaking to us. So folks, just to read this scripture and to connect with it, we live, do we not, in the world where too often we see the trouble caused by the biased judge, the abusive priest, the false prophet, and the tyrannical king. We live in a sinful and a fallen world, and the failings that we see in our leaders are merely a reflection of what resides within us ourselves. So we need these words from God in every culture and in every generation. Now, seeing the connection I want you to notice that these words of God are particularly given to God's people. Here are God's people. They're coming into the promised land, and now they're going to be surrounded by other nations. And the other nations will be loaded with biased judges and abusive priests and false prophets and tyrannical kings and people who despise the whole lot of them. But you see what God is saying? He's saying through Moses, now among you it is to be different. Among my people, I am calling you to something that is different from the pattern that you see in the world. And so my first observation is that God gives leaders to his people. Here's the second observation. God distributes authority so that it never resides in one person alone. Very important observation from the teaching of the scripture, very important for the church today. God distributes authority so that it never resides in one person alone. Now, notice the wisdom of God. Why are these four different offices of leadership, the judge, the prophet, the priest, and the king? Why are these distinguished? Answer. All authority lies in God himself. It resides in him. But in this fallen world, when God gives authority by delegation to men, he spreads it out. And the reason that he spreads it out is that even the best leaders are sinners in the process of being redeemed. And so God never gives delegated authority as a whole to any one person. That is why it was very important in ancient Israel that no one person could hold all these four offices. The priest couldn't also be the king. The prophet couldn't also be the judge, and so forth and so on. Because this is important, let me read to you a quotation from Christopher Wright, and he says this very perceptively. He says, "The clear distinction and separation of different kinds of authority can be seen as a significant precursor to some of the principles of democratic government, especially the separation of powers. No single person could hold all four offices. None of the authorities is given supreme authority over the others." Now, that's a very important principle in a fallen world. And as we talk about the scriptures and seek to apply it, you may like to talk about how this works out in the church. What does it look like among the people of God? And although you can't draw, I think, strict, defined kind of lines, let me just encourage you to think of it this way. When in the church there are cases of discipline, they come to who? The elders. For the elders in our church are called to act as judges. They are called to make judgments in situations of discipline. That's what they do. Then we have a church board that is given and trusted a kingly role. Then we have pastors who are given a prophetic role. They are to speak the word of God publicly, and they're to speak it privately into the lives of God's people. If you're asking the question, well, now, who are the priests? The answer, of course, is all of God's people are the priests who stand and minister in the Lord's name always. Now, folks, this is a very important principle that we're looking at here. God distributes authority so that it never resides in one person. And I want to tell you with great thankfulness that that principle is wisely applied in the way that this church is governed. And if you're a discerning person, you will be profoundly thankful for it.
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8: Now, here's the third observation. God gives leaders to his church. Leadership never resides simply in one person. Always be concerned if you see that pattern in a local church. Thirdly, leaders are to be qualified in character and by ability. Notice what God says about the king particularly. Be sure to appoint over you the king the Lord your God chooses, verse 15. Moses gives to us seven marks, no less than seven marks of a godly king. It's fascinating to me that all of them are reflected in the New Testament. So the Bible is one book. I want you to see the flow and the unity of it. So for example, verse 15 of chapter 17, the king must be anointed by God. That flows into the New Testament, Acts 6:3, choose men who are full of the Holy Spirit. Second, the king must be from among God's people, verse 15, which flows into Acts chapter 6 and verse 3, you're to choose from among you, from among the community of those who are bonded together in faith and in service. Number three, the king must exercise faith, verse 16. He is not to be a man who puts his trust in horses. So Acts chapter 6 and verse 5, they choose Stephen, who is a man full of faith and of the Holy Spirit. Number four, the king must be loyal. He is not to be a man with many wives, verse 17. So that flows into 1 Timothy chapter 3 and verse 2. The elder must be the husband of but one wife. It's the same principle, you see. Number five, the king must not be greedy. He must not, verse 17, accumulate large amounts of gold or silver, which in 1 Timothy chapter 3 and verse 3 becomes, the elder must not be a lover of money. Number six, the king must be a student of scripture. He's to read the law of God all the days of his life, verse 19, which comes over into 1 Timothy chapter 3 and verse 9 by saying, the deacon is to hold the deep truths of the faith, hold the deep truths of the faith, and to hold them with a clear conscience. And number seven, the king is not to consider himself better than his brothers, verse 20, which comes over into 1 Peter chapter 5 and verse 3. Elders are to serve, not lording it over the flock, but being examples to them. And you see the wonderful unity of this. There's a certain character that God is looking for among those who are to be trusted with great responsibility in his church, whatever that be in the world, whatever century you live in, whether it's Old Testament or New Testament, the character that God is looking for never changes. And so discerning members of a congregation must learn to recognize and discriminate where it exists, where it does not. Fourth observation, God's people are to hold their leaders in honor. Look at chapter 17 and verse 12. God's calling his people to be different from the world where there's all this abuse that goes on and all this despising and hatred that comes as a result of it. And God is saying, now, here's the kind of leader that is to be chosen and is to be trusted among my people. And then he says this, chapter 17, verse 12, the man who shows contempt for the judge or for the priest who stands ministering there to the Lord your God, you see what happens to him? Do you see what happens to him? He must be put to death. You must purge the evil from Israel. Now, folks, relax. We do not in the church put to death people who show contempt, that's the word, for spiritual leaders. But there may be times when it is necessary to put such a person out of the church. That church discipline is the New Testament equivalent of what is being said here with regards to the Old Testament scriptures. This is why the scripture says in the New Testament, you see, warn a divisive person once, then warn him a second time. And after that, warn him a third time? No. Have nothing more to do with him. Have nothing more to do with him. That's why in the scriptures, you see, in 1 Thessalonians chapter 5, the apostle says, we ask you, brothers, to respect those who work hard among you and are over you in the Lord. Hold them in the highest regard in love. That's God's word to us. Hold them in the highest regard in love because of their work and live at peace with one another. So God's people, we're being told here, are to appoint leaders who are worthy of honor. And they are to give to these leaders the honor that is due. So this is very practical teaching, isn't it? For us and for all of God's people, any place in the world, in any generation. Four observations about leadership. Number one, God gives leaders to his people. Thank God for that. We'd be in chaos without it. Second, God distributes authority so that it never resides in one person alone. Third, leaders are to be qualified by character and by ability. And fourth, God's people are to hold their leaders in honor. That is what God is saying to his people as an application of the fifth commandment, which is honor your father and your mother. How we handle authority is a matter on which God speaks to us.
9: 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And Colin, what's one thing that you'd like people to take away from this book?
10: Well, I think the number one thing is encouragement in the Christian life. You know, I think a lot of folks have the idea, Steve, that to be a Christian is basically to commit to a disciplined pursuit of a good and a moral life. And it's so much more. And that's the heart of what's in this book, speaking about union with Christ. You know, I was just talking to someone who's past the age of 70 this week, and he told me that for 35 years, he had regarded himself as being a Christian, and everyone else would have regarded him as a Christian too. He said, but it was only in the last 5 years that he really came to understand a relationship with the Lord Jesus Christ. He said, I had religion for 35 years. I've only had a relationship with Jesus for 5. And there's all the difference in the world. And the first thing he said when I said, well, tell me about the difference. He said, well, I've begun to experience victory over sin. And then he spoke about peace and he spoke about joy and he spoke about hope. Now, you know, it's simply not possible to gain victory over our besetting sins if all we've got is our best effort to live a good life and to overcome the things that plague us. What makes it possible to really make progress in the Christian life is that Jesus Christ himself lives in the life of a believer by the power and presence of the Holy Spirit. That makes a whole new life possible. And this book really gives an introduction to the central, though sadly, I think, little understood truth of the Christian life. Christ in you. That's the hope of living a new and a transformed life. It's a wonderful book, and I think it'll be a great encouragement to all who read it.
9: Again, the name of the book is Saved to Sin No More: How Union with Christ Empowers a Life of Holiness. 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
1: 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Hi, I'm Adam. Hey, stick around. Coming up in just a few minutes at 11:30, it's Hardwired with Pastor Jeff Wickwire. But first, I want you to listen to this from my friend Fletch and one of his sweet daughters as they lead us in the Lord's Prayer.
11: Our Father who is in heaven.
12: No. Our Father. Who is in heaven.
11: Who is in heaven.
12: Hallowed be your name.
11: Hallowed be your name.
12: Hallowed be your name.
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12: Your kingdom come.
11: Your will be done.
12: On earth. Just as it is in heaven.
11: Just as it is in heaven.
12: Give us this day
11: our daily bread.
12: And forgive us. Let me guide you. And forgive us. Our sins. As we forgive those. Who sin. Against us. Lead us not. Into temptation.
11: Into temptation.
12: But deliver us.
11: From evil.
12: For yours.
11: Is the kingdom.
12: And the power.
11: And the glory.
12: Forever.
11: Amen.
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13: This is Pastor Philip with your Minute of Truth. 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The Bible is clear about mankind. 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
17: The writer of Hebrews is telling us there's no excuse for turning him away. The truth of Jesus was spectacularly displayed among us. So how shall we escape if we neglect so great a salvation? Amen. That's a really sobering question. It's one that we all need to consider. How shall we escape? There is no escape if you neglect salvation through Jesus Christ.
18: When the Titanic sunk, hundreds of people escaped in lifeboats waiting for aid to arrive from other ocean liners nearby. But imagine if someone had just witnessed the catastrophic end of the Titanic, but refused the help of the other ships that came to their rescue. That's what Pastor Jeff tells us today about those who reject Jesus' salvation. There is no excuse for us to refuse the help that is offered to us when there's no other way we can escape the dark and cold waters of this sinful world. Now, let's join Pastor Jeff in the book of Hebrews, chapter 2, as he begins his message, Do Not Neglect Salvation.
17: We're going through Hebrews because it's really, really heavily Christological. And what I mean by that is it's filled with the doctrine or the teaching or the truths about who Jesus was and is. And, you know, there's a lot of people walking around in churches these days that are very confused about Jesus. You know, that sounds strange. They're in church. What are you doing confused about Jesus? But churches are full of people lost, full of people that don't understand who he claimed to be and really need that foundation laid. You know, they need that foundation laid of what to believe about Jesus Christ. Amen? And when I started preaching, you assumed that people knew certain things. And so you knew that if you said a certain thing about the Lord, they got it right off the bat. They got it. Now you can't assume that anymore. You have to go back to the elementary doctrines of Christ and just the basic ABCs of him. But in Hebrews, we're going way beyond the ABCs. We're going into Z, you know, amen? Way, so we're learning about the Lord. So tonight we're in chapter 2, and we're going to see how Jesus is better and how we better not drift. Amen? Why don't you just hold your hands up towards the Lord? If you have liberty to do that, I hope you do. And just say, Jesus, help me to learn of you. I take your word into my heart as the word of God. Speak to me, Lord, in Jesus' name. I receive it. Amen. And that is, if you were to put the book of Hebrews in a blender and hit liquefy and pour it out, it would have one main flavor, better. I just came up with that right then, just, you know. But better. The key word of Hebrews is better. Jesus gave us a better covenant. We have a better Savior. We have a better mediator. We have a better blood. We have a better hope. We have a better everything. So everybody say together, better. Amen. And so let me just real quickly, in just a couple of sentences, look at last time. We saw that Jesus is superior to who? The angels of God. Now, how many of you know there are angels out there, up there in the atmosphere and in heaven? There's angels, right? And so the writer of Hebrews, and we don't know who it is. We don't know who wrote Hebrews, and I think God must have wanted it that way. I strongly suspect Paul, but there's no proof. But that's okay. It's still the word of God. Amen? But we saw that the writer of Hebrews wants us to understand that Jesus is better, higher, superior to the angels of God. And what Hebrews is going to do is show us how Jesus is better than several different things. So in chapter 1, it was the angels. And in light of that, what we're about to get into, chapter 2, the writer encourages us to hold firmly to the better salvation that he has given to us. So hold it tight. Now let's read verse 1. Therefore, we must give the more earnest heed to the things we have heard, lest we do what, everybody? Drift away. All right? So now it begins with the word therefore. Anytime you see the word therefore, you need to see what it's there for. All right? Because therefore is a connecting word that points to something you just heard and that you're about to have something added to. All right? It's a connective. So The first word in chapter 2 is linking us to what we just learned in chapter 1. In light of everything we learned in chapter 1, he's better than the angels. Therefore, we better give earnest heed to what we heard, lest we drift away. Now, remember I told you last time that the book of Hebrews is written to Hebrews, Jewish people, hence the name Hebrews. And they were coming out of the Mosaic system. They were coming out of the old covenant way of doing things. The animal sacrifices, the feasts, all the things.

all of their descendants have known all the way back to Moses. And it is ingrained in their DNA, all right? So some of them are considering it, thinking about it. The book of Hebrews is a message to those who have come in and those who are thinking about coming in. Be sure you don't neglect so great a salvation. Don't drift. Don't drift. Don't drift back into the old covenant system, because it cannot, will not, never has, never will save you. We're told to earnestly heed the truth that Jesus is higher than the angels and has brought us the way of salvation. He was the very Son of God, maker of the worlds, we saw last time, purger of our sins through his shed blood. And now he sits at the right hand of God Almighty. Hallelujah. And one day soon, God's going to turn to the Son and say, go get your bride. And when he does, the trumpet's going to blow and we are leaving this planet. If you believe that, give the Lord a hand of praise. So he says, pay close attention to what you have heard and be sure you don't drift. The writer really is painting a picture like this of a man holding a great treasure, but he's holding it with limp fingers and he's allowing it to drop from his careless grasp. He said, don't do that with Jesus. Once you know he's it, once you know he is who he said he was, you hold tight and don't drift. Now, for them, it was drifting back into the old covenant. For us, it would be drifting back into our old life, all right? Because where they had the tendency to drift back into that old Mosaic system of animal sacrifices and all of that, we have a tendency to drift back into our old worldly ways, to let the world lure us back into its icy grip. And so the danger of drifting is still real. So the book of Hebrews is relevant for all people for all time. Amen? So drifting is the danger here. Many of us have experienced being on a raft in the ocean where we lay back and say, well, I think I'm just going to take a little siesta on this raft. We're in the ocean. And, you know, the sun is shining and you got music coming from the shore and you're on vacation and all is good with the world and kumbaya and God is good. And you just lay back on that raft for a little bit. And when you sit back up, you look and you are far from the shore. You go, how did I get out here? I'll tell you how. You drifted. That's why I'm always encouraging our church, always. It's a broken record with me. It's my mantra. Stay in the Word every day. When you're in the Word every day, you're paddling. You're in control. You're not drifting from the shore. All right? You're staying tight with Jesus. It's people that get out there. They get out of church. They get out of prayer. They get out of the Word. They get out of fellowship. And before you know it, they look up one day and they are far from where they used to be. They've drifted. See, we don't want to drift. Everybody say, don't drift. We don't want to drift. And you can drift. I mean, you can drift anytime you want to. It's an uphill, upstream battle. Once you're a believer, it's an uphill climb. It's an upstream fight until the day we go to be with Jesus. But you got to keep on paddling. You got to keep on pushing. You got to keep on moving forward. You can't let yourself sit back and get careless and reckless with the things of God. Right? Because you will drift. I would drift. Anyone here would drift if you get away from the things of God. So keeping that in mind, and I love that raft analogy because that has happened to me. And I was so far out, I was looking for the little fins coming out of the water coming at me, right? I was way out there. The writer says, hold tight to the truth that is in Jesus Christ. And he continues with this warning starting in verse 2 of chapter 2 of Hebrews. For if the word spoken through angels proved steadfast. In other words, what the angel said was true. And every transgression and disobedience received a just reward. In other words, people who went on sinning paid for it. There were consequences. How shall we escape if we neglect so great a salvation? We won't escape. It's a rhetorical question. The answer is we will not escape. Nobody will escape if you neglect so great a salvation, which at the first began to be spoken by the Lord and was confirmed to us by those who heard him. That's talking about the apostles. And God also bore witness with both signs and wonders and various miracles,
gifts of the Holy Spirit, according

0: to his own will. He's saying there is no escape from judgment should we neglect the incredible salvation provided by Jesus Christ and him alone. He's the only one who saves. There's no other name given among men whereby we must be saved. While he was on earth, he spoke about the salvation he had come to provide. I'm the way, I'm the truth, I'm the life. You can't get to the Father but through me. But if you believe on me, you will have eternal life. And it was confirmed by the apostles who heard him, the eyewitnesses. They were eyewitnesses. We saw his glory. We walked with him. We talked with him. We ate with him. We followed him for 3.5 years of our life. We left everything. We were eyewitnesses to his face shining on the Mount of Transfiguration. When Moses stood on one side and Elijah the other, Moses representing the law, Elijah representing the prophets, the message of God to the disciples was, Jesus standing in front of you is the fulfillment of the law and the fulfillment of the prophets represented in those two men. They saw all this. They said, we're eyewitnesses. And this great salvation was also confirmed by the mighty signs and wonders. Raising the dead, opening the blind eyes, deaf ears, walking on water, multiplying the fish and the bread. You name it, Jesus did miracles. Why did those miracles happen? To attest to the reality of who he was. This is him. This is the one. This is the Messiah. In other words, the writer of Hebrews is telling us there's no excuse for turning him away. The truth of Jesus was spectacularly displayed among us. So how shall we escape if we neglect so great a salvation? Amen. That's a really sobering question. It's one that we all need to consider. How shall we escape? There is no escape if you neglect salvation through Jesus Christ. Amen? Now, next, the writer returns to the comparison between Jesus and the angels. He's going to go back to comparing the two again. In verse 5, he says, for he has not put the world to come, that is, the new world Christ will usher in at his return. He has not put that world that is coming in subjection to angels, has he? No. God has never, like he has Jesus Christ, place the world that is coming in subjection to the angels. This is an honor reserved only for the Son of God. So in other words, who's going to be in charge of the new world that's coming? It's not going to be the angels. It's going to be Jesus Christ, the Son of the living God. Are you ready, everybody? Ruling the world with a scepter of righteousness from Jerusalem. For 1,000 years, the lion will lay down with the lamb. Children will play around snake dens because there will be no more carnivorous activity, no more adversity between creature and man. There will be no more fighting, no more war. They will beat their swords into plowshares, and there will be war no more. And that beautiful new world is coming. That is coming is going to be ruled by the Lord Jesus Christ, not angels. Amen. Not angels. So again, he's showing us how much higher the Son is than the angels of God. Now hold that thought, because now the writer is reaching back to Genesis when God made man and gave him dominion over the earth. Now pay close attention. Click your brains on. We're going to think now because this is going to make us think. We're going back to Genesis. You remember God gave man dominion over the earth. And so the writer is about to show us an important reason that Jesus came. In verse 6, chapter 2 of Hebrews, he's quoting the Psalms, but one testified in a certain place. Now, for some reason, he's alluding to Psalms, but he just didn't say Psalms. I don't know why. He could have said, now in the Psalms it says, but he decided to put it this way. One testified in a certain place, but he's quoting Psalms 8. Saying, quote, here goes Psalms 8, what is man that you're mindful of him? Or what's the son of man that you even take care of him? Now look what he says about man, you, me. You have made him a little lower than the angels. You have crowned him with glory and honor and set him over the works of your hands. You have put all things in subjection under his feet. Now, church, that's what God did when he first made man in the Garden of Eden. All these things. He made him a little lower than the angels. He crowned him with glory and honor. He was a stupendous being. I don't think that we can even comprehend what Adam and Eve looked like. I believe before the fall, their faces shone with the very glory of God. Because there was no break between them and their fellowship with God. They had no sin, no stain, no taint from anything wrong. They were in clear, open communion. And I believe God created a man and a woman that were so glorious, so beautiful, so arresting, so stupendous in their presence and appearance. We have come so far down from when they used to live to be 800 years, 900 years. Now we're, you know, if I make it to 85, I'm a miracle. David talked about us getting our 70. So man has come way down. But back in the original beginning, oh, you think God did not crown him with glory and honor, Adam and Eve? Because he was made, they were made after God's image, according to God's image. They were a reflection of God. They weren't gods, but they had the glory of God on them. They had the presence of God on them. And so they were crowned with glory and honor. And he did set them over all the works of their hands and put them in subjection. Let's read it in Genesis. It says, then God said, let us make man in our image, according to our likeness. Let them have dominion over the fish of the sea. Notice the word dominion. Over the birds of the air, over the cattle, over all the earth, and over every creeping thing that creeps on the earth. In other words, God made man the boss. He gave him dominion over the whole earth. But when man fell into sin, he forfeited the perfect dominion God had intended for him. Because watch this, everybody. This breaks my heart. I hate it because I love God's creation. But immediately, there was mistrust and adversity between man and creature. Immediately. You remember that the animals that God had made came walking up to Adam before the fall. And he named them. Lions, tigers, and bears, uh-huh. Oh, my. That's what I meant to say. There we go. And so they came up to him. There was unbroken relationship. There was a unity. There was trust. It was a beautiful, incredible creation. We can't even imagine what that garden looked like. But when man fell, then immediately there is this mistrust between man and animal and man and bird and man and fish of the sea. And there, everything was affected negatively. God never had to say, Adam, where are you? He always knew where he was, and Adam was never hiding from God before then because he welcomed God. But after the fall, he's hiding from God, and God is saying, where are you? And those three words he's saying about the human race and everybody in it today, where are you? Where are you? Come to me. And so in the beginning, this is what the psalmist is telling us, that God set him over everything, but when he fell, he lost all of that. He lost all of that. So it had to be recovered. It had to be recovered, but can only be accomplished by somebody who was not stained or tainted by sin. Because sin became the bane of the human race. That person, the only one who could have ever reversed the curse, was Jesus Christ, the Son of the living God. Born of a woman, but conceived by the Spirit of God so that Adam's blood did not run in his veins. Amen. Nor did he ever commit a sin while he was here on earth. Can you imagine a life like that? Never once having to say, Father, forgive me, oops. Never. For God made Christ, says Paul in Corinthians, who never sinned. Everybody say never sinned. He never sinned. Made him to be the offering for our sin so that we could be made right with God through Jesus Christ. The only way dominion could ever be restored was by the death and resurrection of Jesus Christ, the death of Jesus on the cross, where God literally laid our iniquity on him. And God's need for justice was satisfied on Jesus Christ on the cross. But now watch this. Verse 8 continues to point out that though dominion was given to man, he's not now experiencing it to the full like he did before the fall. Quoting it now, "For in that he put all in subjection under him, he left nothing that is not put under him." Now here's the writer of Hebrews. Look what he says. "But now we don't yet see all things put under him," that is man. Why? It's waiting for the return of Jesus Christ to restore all things. Until then, it hasn't fully been resolved. Although Jesus did all that needs to be done for it to happen, we have not got the dominion back we will have. I look forward. That's why Isaiah said when he saw the millennial kingdom coming, he said, "I saw the lion laying down with the lamb, and I saw peace among the creatures and between creature and man." And once again, Jesus Christ is going to restore the dominion that was originally ours, and we'll be under him, and he will be under God. But until he returns, it's something we look forward to and with great expectation. How many of you are looking forward to the return of Christ to rule the world with righteousness? Oh, he's going to do it. I guarantee you he's going to do it. It's going to come. The restoration of the original dominion God ordained for man will be regained at the return of Christ, where he will rule when he sets up his kingdom. What a great, great day that'll be. No more Democrats, no more Republicans, no more libertarians, no more elections. No more taxes. No more government. At least not the kind we know. It says the government will be upon his shoulders. Amen? And it will be a theocratic monarchy. God ruling the earth through King Jesus. Amen.
1: We have a reason to be hopeful, even though we live in a world full of chaos. Because we believe in Jesus and have accepted his gift of salvation, we have been given citizenship in the new kingdom that he will establish here on earth. Pastor Jeff wants us to remember that one day soon, all of the struggles and trials of this world will come to an end, and the Lord will reign supreme. That is a reason for us to rejoice, even though we are suffering in the present. 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
1: When we no longer fear death, nothing in this world can scare us anymore. Next time on Hardwired, Pastor Jeff teaches us about how all of the world's fears and anxieties are tied to the fear of physical death. But in Christ, we know that we will be resurrected to spend eternity in his presence. So our physical death in this world isn't the end. It's just the start of a new chapter. Jesus' gift of salvation undermines every other human fear we could possibly face. That's all the time we have for today. Thanks for tuning in for this edition of Hardwired with Jeff Wickwire. 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
3: 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And here in just a few moments at 12 o'clock, it's Point with Pastor Daryl Jones. But first, I want you to listen to this from Pastor Jack Graham as he lets you know about an uncomfortable truth.
4: Jesus made it perfectly clear that hell is a reality. And any denial of hell is something you have to read out of the Bible. It's not something you read in the Bible. Heaven is a place of no mores, isn't it? Heaven. No more sin, no more sorrow, no more death, no more pain, no more crying, no more tears. No more. But hell is also a place of no mores. And the hell of hells will be to remember all the choices and chances you let go by. Today is the day of salvation. Now is the accepted time. Today, if you hear his voice, do not harden your heart. But some of you are going to walk away without God, I fear, and harden your heart, and then death comes, and then there is no more grace, no more mercy, no more cross, no more opportunity, your fate forever sealed, your future forever ruined, in indescribable death in hell. It's over. No more messages, no more prayers of your godly mother or wife or children. No more chances, no more opportunities, no more grace, no more mercy, no more life. In all of eternity, filled with remorse and regrets. You know, it's interesting when you read this passage, this man in hell, while he was remorseful and while he regretted his situation, he never repented. The Bible says that hell is a place of weeping and wailing and gnashing of teeth. Gnashing of teeth signifies the bowing of the neck, the gritting of the teeth. There will be no repentance in hell. People will gnash their teeth at God, shake their fists at their condition forever. Hell is real. The Bible says it is a place of alienation and isolation and separation forever. And this great gulf is fixed. If you die and go to hell, and I close this message with this, it will not be what God desires or plans for you. God is not willing that any should perish, but that all should come to repentance. If you go to hell, the Bible says that hell is prepared for the devil and his angels, not for man. If you go to hell, you will go there as an intruder. And I'll tell you something else. You will go over the grace and the love of God. You will have to struggle to get there. Struggle against the prayers of God's people, the love of God's church. You will struggle against the witness of your friends. You will walk over and underfoot the precious blood of the Lord Jesus Christ. This is the ultimate sin. This is the eternal rejection of God in Christ, is to not believe the gospel. This is the sin that condemns a person to judgment. Every other sin can be forgiven, but the sin of unbelief is the final nail in your eternal coffin. God is calling you. God's calling you through this message to himself. God's calling you through your kids. You see your kids and you know that there's got to be more to life than just pleasure and being a frat boy. God's calling you through your grandkids, or God's calling you through your circumstances, maybe that near-death experience. God is pleading for you, and yet you keep walking out, trampling underfoot the blood of Christ. Can you reasonably expect anything else but hell? So what should you do? Number one, be sure you're saved. And then one more thing. Be aggressive, be bold in your witness for Christ. Because all of this is true. People must know the gospel. They must hear the gospel.
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8: Welcome to Point with Daryl Jones, speaker, author, and lead pastor of the Rock Fellowship Church in Miami, Florida, and president of Point Ministries. Our goal at Point Ministries is to point you to the Word of God, where Jesus is the point. Today's message is from the Christ Supreme series, where Pastor Daryl teaches verse by verse through the book of Colossians to show that Jesus Christ reigns supreme above any alternative the world offers. Now let's join him for today's message.
9: Well, I'm inviting you to turn with me to Colossians chapter 4. In Colossians chapter 4, and we're going to read verses 2 through 6. Colossians 4, 2 through 6, it says, devote yourselves to prayer. Stay alert in it with thanksgiving. At the same time, pray also for us that God may open a door to us for the word, to speak the mystery of Christ, for which I am in chains, so that I may make it known as I should. Act wisely toward outsiders, making the most of the time. Let your speech always be gracious, seasoned with salt, so that you may know how you should answer each person. You may have experienced this personally, or you may have seen it depicted on a movie or a TV show. But it's interesting, when someone is on their deathbed and they have loved ones around them and they have the opportunity to give their kind of closing words, the last thing they want people to remember, the last thing they want people to do, usually what comes to mind is kind of what's most important on their hearts, what they think is of grave importance, what's kind of the main thing of it all. Now, that can sound a little morbid, but it's in those moments where you kind of get to the end and you start to realize what's most important. And we've seen that not on so much of an extreme side with dealing with death, but typically if you've ever written a letter like a letter to the Colossians, but just any kind of letter, or an email, and it's lengthy, and at the end, when you get to the close, you typically give some kind of reminder, some remarks, some things that you want them to not forget, to remember, to make sure you keep this at the forefront of your mind, to make sure this gets done. You don't just sign off, but if you have one last chance, you want to make sure the most important stuff, that if you forget anything else, don't forget this, and you put it near the end. At the end of this letter, you know, just after this is his final greetings. And Paul is known to kind of give his final, what I like to call his final shout outs. You know, he kind of go through who's with him and who's been serving. And it's something great. And it's something that we'll look at that's very important. But here, verses 2-6 are his final exhortations, his final commands. It's come to the end. And now what does he want to say? The last things he wants to tell the Colossian church to make sure they do. And he gives two imperative verbs. He gives two commands. Now, I know in our text that we just read, it can sound like more than that. But really, the other words are what we like to call in English participles. They kind of walk out. They work out these two commanding verbs. And he says, I want you to be devoted to prayer, and I want you to walk in wisdom. And the rest of the verses are explaining how to do that, what that entails, what that looks like. He's come to the end of this letter, and he's basically kind of put a cap on it. He's tying it up with a bow. He's creating what we like to call in grammar and literature kind of an inclusio, where he's connecting back to the very beginning of the letter. And watch what I mean by that. At the very beginning of the letter, he starts off and he speaks to his calling. He's called by, not by his will, but by the will of God, and he's called to be an apostle of Jesus Christ. That means he has been given divine authority by Jesus Christ himself to take the gospel to the ends of the earth, to take the gospel to the Gentiles, to proclaim the word of the Lord. And right after that, he praises God for God's work in the spread of the gospel. And he says it's gone global, it's growing and bearing fruit. And he's excited about what God is doing in the world. And right after that, he gets excited, and he's still excited, and he's praising God, and he's saying how he always prays for the spiritual maturity of the Colossian church every time he prays. And from there, he works all of that out, the spread of the gospel and the spiritual maturity and what it means from who Christ is and what Christ has accomplished, that Christ has no rival. There is no match. There is no better option. There is no alternative when it comes to Jesus Christ. He is the truth. He is Lord. He is Creator himself. And he works out what Christ has done in the body of Christ and who we are. And he comes to the end and he kind of goes right back and he's dealing with the spread of the gospel. He gets to his closing remarks, his last commands, and he wants to remind them, look, continue to spread the gospel as we continue to spread the gospel. Today's title is keeping the main thing, the main thing. And what's the main thing? Making Christ known to the world. That's it. Everything else falls in line from making Christ known in the world. And he says right at the beginning of verse 2, devote yourselves to prayer, meaning the spread of the gospel, the expansion of the kingdom of God requires, it calls for devoted prayer. Now, when you think about devotion, you think about devotion, we're talking about, you know, strong commitment. You see somebody, some people that's, I want you continuously devoted, because the way he uses this word here is something that's ongoing. It's not just a one-time thing. It's not an every now and then type of event. It is something that is continuous. It is a lifestyle. And then he works out what this kind of prayer is supposed to be, what it's supposed to look like. He says that this devotion to prayer carries you being alert, you being wide awake, you being fully aware of what God is doing, anticipating the return of Christ. That word that's used there is one that's a lot of times used when it's referring to the anticipation of Christ's return, so that we may be alert in how we carry ourselves and what we do. He says, I want this type of alertness. I want this type of awareness when it comes to your prayer life, and you do with thanksgiving. I love that, because gratitude is all throughout this book, all throughout. And he continually points us to thanking God for what he's done, thanking God for saving us. There are a lot of things we've been grateful for. Think about when somebody's done something for you that was above and beyond. Think about when somebody's done something for you that you really didn't deserve, and yet they rewarded you, or they showed you grace, or they showed you mercy, and you were thankful. This is the attitude we share from human to human. How much more should we have gratitude and express our gratitude and our thankfulness? How grateful we are to our Father in heaven for him stepping in our mess and in our filthiness and saving us. And us not having to try to get right, to get back in relationship. We didn't have to make up for our wrong. And this is our MO in continuous prayer. We're devoted to this kind of prayer. We're devoted to this practice of prayer. But that doesn't stop there. Because Paul, remember, when he wrote this letter earlier, he named some people. He kind of got an entourage with him, so to speak, you know. And he's speaking towards those serving in the ministry, those that are serving in the teaching and pastoral and evangelistic ministries. Himself, Apostle Timothy, his son in the ministry, Epaphras, who's bringing the letter, along with Onesimus, who's now giving his life to Christ, who is part of the house of Philemon, and they're bringing both letters, Colossians and Philemon, with him. You know, he's saying, pray for us. Now, remember, Paul's in jail. He says, pray for us that God may open a door for us to speak the word. Oh, man. And he don't just say the word. He says, the mystery of Christ. Now, remember earlier in this letter, he used that same language. He said the mystery is Christ in us, Christ to the Gentiles, that Jew and Gentile in Christ make the one new person, the one new man, the one new humanity in Christ, belonging to God, sons and daughters of God, brothers and sisters in Christ. That's the mystery of Christ. He says, I want y'all to continuously pray. Your devotion in prayer includes praying for us so that God opens doors, opens opportunities for us to share the gospel. This is huge, because he's in jail, y'all. Matter of fact, he says he praying that God opens his door to speak the mystery of Christ, for which I am in chains. He's acknowledging, I have been placed in jail for preaching this gospel, and I need y'all to keep praying that God gives me more opportunities to share the same message that put me in jail. When you think about how important this is to Paul, he's left this at the end to remind them and say, hey, I need y'all praying because we know this is all a work of God. And we're asking and seeking God to open up a door to give us the opportunities to share the good news of Jesus Christ. When I read that, I thought about myself growing up and before my ministry days. And I asked myself, how often did I pray for my pastors and the preachers and the ministers that God gives them opportunities to share the word? You know, we get used to the pastors and the preachers and preaching on Sundays and going to events and going to conferences and sharing. But really, are we praying for them that God gives them opportunities to share the gospel to those who need to hear it, to those who don't know him? Is that part of your prayer life? If it's not, I'm encouraging you. I'm exhorting you. I'm calling for you. Make this part of your prayer life. For your pastor, for Rock Fellowship, y'all pray for me. If you're not part of the Rock Fellowship and you're part of somewhere else, pray for your pastors. Pray for the spiritual leaders there. God continues to open doors so that they can share the good news of Jesus to those who don't know him. And part of this prayer is, he says, so that I may make it known as I should. He speaks to an oughtness. That there's a specific message that needs to be shared. Pray that the preachers, pray that the teachers speak the message of Christ that Christ intends, not mix with the world. Remember, he says, don't mix. Early in this letter, he says, look, don't be taken captive by other worldviews. He goes on and says, don't be mixing Jesus with other stuff from the world, other ideologies, other religious systems, other faith systems and practices. He says, no, Jesus is exclusive. Jesus is in a class of his own. And pray, Paul is saying, pray for me that I may reveal, that I may speak as I should. Pray for your leaders that they speak the message that they should speak, not a message that the world wants to hear. Those are two different things. Paul says in another letter that the time will come that they'll gather themselves teachers to tickle their itching ears. The world wants their own teachers, and they will laud them up. They will applaud them. They will prop them up and celebrate them. But no, we who bring the message of Christ, who teach and preach on behalf of Christ, to point you to Christ, may we always speak what we should. And you know what? We need you praying for us. He says, I know this is a work of God. He says, God, I need the Lord to open doors. Pray that the Lord will open the door. Pray that the Lord will give opportunity. That he puts us in front of the people that we need to speak to. And then that we say what we need to say in the moment. You know what's amazing about this? He doesn't just keep it on him and the kind of vocational ministry, you know, the quote unquote professional ministers, you know, the experts. He moves on in verse 5 to the church, to the saints. You know, we talked about this before in this letter, another letter, the saints. You are a saint if you have placed faith in Jesus Christ. He says he's called for the saints to pray for him and the ministers, the preachers, the pastors, the professional evangelists, so to speak, the expert evangelists. But he says, now I'm transitioning to you, the one in the pew, the lay person, like we like to call. New Testament calls you a saint, so I'm gonna call you saints. To the saints, he says, command, act wisely towards outsiders, making the most of the time. Let your speech always be gracious, seasoned with salt, so that you may know how you should answer each person. He transitions from his role and those serving in ministry with him to now your role as a saint in the mission of God. And he says, act wisely towards the outsider. The outsider he's speaking of, that's just another way of saying the unbeliever. Those who are outside of the church, those who have not placed faith in Christ. And he says, I want you all, I'm commanding you, I am telling you to act wisely toward these outsiders and make the most of the time that you have with them. Now, this is another way just above. He says, staying alert. And this also another kind of phrase, making the most of the time. In the sister letter in Ephesians, he says, making the most of the time because the days are evil. This is another way of speaking towards the opportunities and time that we have. And we don't know how long it's going to be until Christ comes back. And he says, I want you to walk in wisdom. Earlier, we see that this wisdom only comes from Christ. I want you to walk in the mind of Christ amongst, towards unbelievers, that you may make every opportunity to show them Christ. Have you thought about your life like that? Like, really think about it. Like, really think about it. When we think about how we spend our time, you know, we carve out time all the time. Some of us, we set a schedule. You know, and during the day, we're going to spend so much time doing this and so much time doing that. Some of us, we schedule in like at this time, I'm going to work out. I need to eat at these times. This time, you know, I got to go to work at this time. I'm going to study. I'm going to read at this time. I'm going to watch my shows at this time. Now, what's amazing is how much time we can lose or how much time we can waste as we scroll on social media, as we sit there and watch Netflix, Hulu, Vudu, Disney Plus. He's giving them a call and he says, you need to act wisely with the time you have. And right here, he's saying how you interact with the outsiders. Are you making Christ known to the unbelievers? And are you doing it with intention? Because Christ coming back, we don't know when. We don't know the day or the hour. We don't know how long we have. I don't know if I'm going to still be on this earth when he comes back or if my life will be gone. I may pass away. Am I making the most of my time? Or are you making the most of your time? Pray for wisdom. He says, act wisely. When we think about wisdom, it's knowing what to do, what not to do, when to do it and when not to do it. In the Old Testament, it talks about wisdom is not just knowledge, but it's knowledge applied. You met people before that are real book smart, but then in life, they don't have a lot of common sense. You know, they don't have a lot of wisdom. They can memorize stuff. They know information, but they just don't know how to make it work. And you may have met some people that don't have any degrees, but man, they know how to make things work. That's the difference between intelligence and what we like to call wisdom. He says, during this time you have, act wisely. This comes with the understanding that when you're with this unbeliever, whoever it is, person A, you know how to engage him, how to act with him. And when you're in person B, it may not be with, like you do with person A, and you know what to do and how to act in the moment. And I love this because he's saying that your life, because he says it's this walk, it's your lifestyle, it's your MO, it's how you live. He says it's your life. So your life to the outsider is to be a sermon. You are to be displaying the gospel of Jesus Christ with your life. But he doesn't just end there. He says, let your speech always be gracious, seasoned with salt, so that you may know how you should answer each person. This is part of the walk. He says that your walk matches your talk. Oh my goodness. He says, you know, when your walk don't match your talk, it's like wearing mismatched clothes. You look a fool, right? Well, it's even worse because eternity is at stake. He says, walk wisely. Walk in wisdom. And what's connected with this walk and this lifestyle is that your words be gracious. One of the most unfortunate things is how people who profess Christ use their words to just tear people down. See, it's one thing to speak against sin. It's one thing to condemn sin. It's a whole other thing to beat somebody up with your words. It's a whole other thing to bully somebody with your words. He says your speech needs to be gracious. Now, that's that word grace. It's connected with that word grace. It has that root. That means reward and giving what's not deserved. Meaning the words that we speak, it's not what anybody deserves. We're going to give them what God has to give them. And I'm doing it in my words. The words I'm choosing. How I'm saying. He says, in season with salt. He said, our words are not to be insipid. It's to be winsome. It's productive. It's impacting. It's preserving. Are you using your words like that? Have you thought about that? Have you thought about your speech? What comes out of your mouth and what you type on the keyboard, what you post on your smart devices? Are your words gracious? And remember, he's talking to the outsider. We looked at a whole lot of verses in this book of Colossians that talked about how we treat one another. Right now, he's talking about how we interact with the unbeliever. And he says, we do this so we know how to speak to each person. Again, with wisdom, we know how to interact, how to act with different folk. Also, we know how to talk to different folk. I understand what I need to say to this person because this person has this understanding. Walk in wisdom. It's about your commitment to ongoing conversation, dialogue with your Father in heaven, and it's connected to your lifestyle of living out the gospel and verbally sharing the good news of Jesus Christ. And notice, he goes from what we would consider the expert, Paul and those with him, and to the saints, the average person in the pew that said yes to Jesus. You may be sitting here and you may be thinking, that's the pastor's job. The pastor's the one to go tell them. Oh, that's the evangelism team. You know, they went through some training. You know, that's the outreach team. They go do that. No, these verses, these commands are for you. They're for me and for you. And it's a God thing. It's all about what God is doing. Because remember, right at the beginning of the letter, he's celebrating what God is doing in the spread of the gospel that's going global. This is one of the ways God has some amazing things that he will do in and through you. You will reach people that I would never meet. You will be able to speak a word and point somebody to Jesus that I myself will never meet. And that's an awesome thing because God is letting you know that you matter just as much as anybody else in the kingdom of God and what God is doing and God's mission. And he's calling you just like he's calling me, just like he's calling him, her, all of us. That's the main thing, y'all. The main thing is living for the Lord and making him known. The last thing he wanted to share was that I want y'all to share Christ. I want you to share Christ. This is the last thing I want you to remember. Share Christ. Pray for us that we can share Christ and you share Christ. See, sharing is caring, meaning we're called to continue to share Christ. And we only do so as a display of how much we care about the Lord and how much we care about those around us. See, if you don't care about those around you, you don't care whether they go to heaven or hell. You don't care whether they know Christ or not. That's on them. You're good. That's a hard heart. That is not the heart of Christ. But when you care about the things of Christ, when you have the heart and the mind of Christ, when you care about the Lord, when you love the Lord and your heart is full of the Lord, then you care about others and you want to share what you have. You want to share the joy of the Lord that you have. You want to share the forgiveness of sin that you know. People walking around and don't even know the forgiveness of sin. They don't know the joy of the Lord. They don't know the peace of Christ that me and you walk with day by day of how we can deal with all the craziness around us. They don't know that peace. They don't know that joy. They don't know that contentment. And you know what? They only come to know it as we share it. Sharing is caring. Let's make sure we keep the main thing the main thing. Let's not say yes to Christ and then think about building our own kingdom and our own lifestyle and our own, I'm good and I'm just going to enjoy the Lord. No, enjoy the Lord and invite others to enjoy the Lord with you.
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10: Don't be ashamed of the gospel, because it's the power of God for salvation to everyone who believes. The goal of the gospel is salvation. This gospel is the gospel of God concerning His Son. It's not just an intellectual pursuit to be understood, to be studied and debated. It's not just a pragmatic endeavor for a task to be fulfilled. No, the gospel is the power of God. Once you were guilty, now you're innocent, and now you are declared righteous. No need to wonder, no need to hope for the best. This righteousness, you see, is not something that is achieved by us. It's not something we do. It's not of our works. It's not of our own endeavor. But it is done for us by God through Jesus Christ, our Lord. And apart from faith, apart from you trusting in Jesus Christ, you personally, yes, you, will never have a true relationship with God. You see, it's not just that we need advice or enlightenment or help. We need to be saved.
11: The instructions of the Lord are perfect, reviving the soul. The decrees of the Lord are trustworthy, making wise the simple. The commandments of the Lord are right, bringing joy to the heart. The commandments of the Lord are clear, giving insight for living. Reverence for the Lord is pure, lasting forever. The laws of the Lord are true, each one is fair. They are more desirable than gold, even the finest gold. They are sweeter than honey, even honey dripping from the comb. They are a warning to your servant, a great reward to those who obey them.
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15: 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Learning to give breaks that stranglehold in a hurry. Sowing and reaping is the Bible pattern for determining how much to give. 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Today we learn about sowing expectantly. From the Moody Church in Chicago, this is Running to Win with Dr. Erwin Lutzer, whose clear teaching helps us make it across the finish line. Now, with more in a series on managing God's gifts, here is Pastor Lutzer to talk with us again about the Sermon on the Mount. Pastor, is there a direct connection between what we give and how much God gives us in return?
16: Dave, God does not promise us that if we give Him $1,000, He'll give us $1,000 back. But if you read the passage, what you discover is He does bless people, and oftentimes spiritually and in other ways. And as you already emphasized in your intro, what giving does is it takes away our greed. It's a wonderful antidote to greed. I'm holding in my hands a letter from someone who has been blessed as a result of this ministry, and they illustrate the principle we're talking about. This person says, Jesus has become so precious to me because of your ministry. And then it says, that's why I am a ministry contributor. Well, this is the second to last day when we're making available for you a very special offer, and that is that your gift will be doubled. I want you to think about that, pray about it, because we have those who are committed to help us double every gift given during this month. And then as a thank you, we're going to be sending you a copy of my book, Christ Among Other Gods, to help you defend the Christian faith amid many options. But for now, let us listen, and at the end of this message, I'm going to be giving you some very important contact info. Well, there's a third principle, and that is we should sow expectantly. Now, the question is, what kind of a harvest are you going to have? What is God going to give you in return? In the Old Testament, it was primarily wealth. There was a tight connection between the spiritual life of the nation and the way in which God blessed them on their crops. He said, if you follow me and serve me, he said, I will bless you, and your barns are going to be filled with plenty, and you're going to have all that you can possibly have. But if you turn away from me as a nation, the Lord says, I will send grasshoppers, I will send hail, I will send drought. That's not true today, you know, because God is no longer dealing with us as a nation. He's dealing with us as individuals, and he is creating a transnational community, a community of Jews and Gentiles, a community with different races and cultural backgrounds. And that's why we have here at the Moody Church our desire to be known as a culturally diverse community, not theologically converse, but culturally diverse, because we know that God is choosing people from every tribe and people and nation. So he no longer deals with us on that tight relationship. This is possibly the best place for me to comment on so-called TV preachers. I actually thought that they no longer existed, the kind that we sometimes refer to. And I was surprised to discover that there are some people on television who are saying things that are so wrong, that are so demeaning to God, that are so manipulative. I hope that you are aware of them. I hope that you warn others about them. You know that if you give, God is going to give back to you. If you send to this ministry, this is the seed faith, and soon you're going to be driving that pink Cadillac. I heard the other day, I couldn't believe this, somebody who should know better, they were praying to break the curse of debt. They were asking God to break the curse of debt. And especially if you send money to the ministry, why indeed the curse of debt will be lifted right away. And not only that, I heard one preacher say, this is unbelievable, folks. I don't understand how there are Christians who listen to this kind of demeaning theological talk. He said that, in effect, if you send money to my ministry, you'll discover that God will pay your bills, and you'll receive a computer printout from your mortgage company saying, we don't know how it happened, but our books show that your house has been paid for. Utter nonsense. If you are in debt, I'll tell you how to break the curse of debt. First of all, you take care of those credit cards. In the plastic surgery that I talked about a couple of weeks ago. That's one good step. The second step is begin to pay your debts. Get to a financial advisor who can help you to know how those debts should be paid over a period of time. And that's the way you get out of debt. You don't send money to some TV preacher so that he can pray for you to break its curse. It is a curse, but you got into it, and you and God and your financial advisor had better get you out of it. That's the answer. So we're not here crassly talking about that if you sow money, I promise you tenfold. I promise you that for every dollar you give, you're going to get another 10 in return. Listen to me, I've got something better to share with you than that from this text. Let me tell you something. I marvel at what the Apostle Paul says here. In fact, I not only marvel at it, I almost don't understand it. Because Paul is saying that if you sow money, God is going to give you a harvest
17: But the harvest is going to be something that is better than money and something that money can't even buy. Now, there will almost always be financial return. But it doesn't mean as if to say that's why we give or that we are giving our way to prosperity.

different ways to describe it. First of all, he says, the harvest of sufficiency in all things. Verse 8, I am astounded at the universals in the verse. In fact, I think that little word all or its equivalent appears about 3 times for sure, and maybe 4. Listen to what he says. And God is able to make all grace abound to you, so that in all things, at all times, having all that you need, isn't that 4 times? Notice then, you will abound in every good work. I read that and I'm astounded. I'm saying, Paul, are you telling me that if I'm faithful in giving money, I am going to experience a sufficiency of God that money cannot buy, that I will find that well of water within me reaching up to eternal life? Because the idea here in the Greek is that it will be a matter of inner resources, so that I will be able to suffer better, so that I will be able to face life better, so that I will have more wisdom and abound in all things. That's what Paul says is one of the harvests of those who give generously. It is a harvest of sufficiency. It is also a harvest, and this even surprises me more, a harvest of special righteousness. Verse 10, now he who supplies seed to the sower and bread for food will also supply and increase your store of seed. Now there he is talking about money. He's saying, you put seed in the ground, you can expect that God is going to bless you to have seed back. But notice what you're going to have. He will increase your store of seed and enlarge the harvest of your righteousness. I say, Paul, I don't get that. What's the connection between faithfulness in giving and the harvest of righteousness? Now, obviously, this is not the righteousness which Jesus Christ gives by which we enter into heaven, because that has to be a free gift, because it is the righteousness of God to which we can contribute nothing. And this would be a good place for me to say that those of you who are listening who have never received Christ as Savior, you've never transferred your trust to Him, that you must do so realizing that you make no contribution to the righteousness of God. It must be received as a free gift. But Paul is talking about practical righteousness. I think if we could discuss this with Paul, and I'd love to sit down and say, Paul, help me understand better what you have in mind. Paul would say, look, if you are not giving generously, if you're not sowing generously, then don't expect necessarily that your family is blessed. Don't necessarily expect that you are going to find that sufficiency and the practical righteousness and the wisdom that you need is going to take place, because these are part of the harvest of those who sow the seeds. And you'll notice he quotes here from Psalm 112, verse 9, he has scattered abroad his gifts to the poor, his righteousness endures forever. And somehow there is a connection between the two. What is the harvest? It is the harvest of sufficiency. It is also the harvest of special righteousness, and then special blessings. And here Paul begins to just, have one phrase after another. And what the essence of it is he's saying that this is going to resound to the praise and the honor of God. You'll notice it says in verse 11, you will be made rich in every way so that you can be generous on every occasion. And again, he is still talking here about material prosperity. It is involved. It will result in thanksgiving to God. Who is going to thank God? It's the people who have been blessed as a result of the gift. It's the saints who are in Jerusalem. It's the children that we hope to reach here in the city of Chicago as we build this building. It's the people who come in who know that we need the classrooms for our adult ministries, our children's ministries, that we need space for a fellowship hall so that our ministries can be strengthened and the interaction of believers can be made firm. You see, it is then that people are going to offer praise to God. I look forward to the day someday in my mind's eye I can imagine the dedication of the building that we hope to build.
And I can imagine that we will begin

0: by singing the doxology, or at least end by singing it. It will result in praise to God, because we will say it isn't the building, but it's the thousands of lives that are going to be touched as a result of it. Thanksgiving and praise to God in that building and for that building will go on years to come, long after you and I have passed off the scene. So Paul is saying, you'll notice in verse 12, this service that you perform is not only supplying the needs of God's people. Oh, that's part of it, yes. But it is also overflowing in many expressions of thanks to God. He's saying those saints in Jerusalem are going to bless you for what you're doing, and you're going to be bound together in them, with them. Because of the service by which you have proved yourselves, men will praise God. Now, I underlined this in my Bible, but that's at least the third time Paul says that one of the results of this harvest is thanksgiving to God. For the obedience that accompanies your confession of the gospel of Christ, and for your generosity in sharing with them and with everyone else, and in their prayers for you, their hearts will go out to you because of the surpassing grace God has given you. No wonder he ends by saying thanks to God for his unspeakable gift. Again, Paul wants to root our faithfulness in giving in the unspeakable gift of God, and he holds Christ high. You see what Paul is saying? Through our giving, we are bound to other saints. Our hearts are knit together. Lives are challenged. People are blessed. And because in Stewardship Enrichment, 10% of our giving is going to go to missionaries in different parts of the world and different projects, there are people all over the world who are going to offer praise to God because of the generosity of God's people. And that is part of the harvest of righteousness. It's the kind of thing that money cannot buy. Now, of course, the question is, how much shall we give? Somebody says, shall I tithe on the gross or shall I tithe on the net? How shall we do this? How shall we discern God's mind? Have you understood the principles? Sow generously. Ask yourself the question, what kind of a harvest do I want? Do I want God to bless the gross or do I want God to bless the net? What kind of a harvest do I want? Shall I sow sparingly or shall I sow bountifully, believing in the harvest? There's a second principle, and that is, what kind of a heart do I have? Because we're to sow cheerfully. Could it be that there's somebody here today who says they aren't going to get a dime out of me? Well, my dear friend, if you're sitting here today and you're saying that, then I humbly say, keep your dime. Keep your dime. Get on your knees until you love God, and then you'll be able to share that dime and maybe even a few others. But until your heart is right, don't worry about your checkbook. But your checkbook may be a good indicator as to where your heart is. So what's the second principle? You sow cheerfully. We ask the question of, what kind of a heart do I have? And now we also sow expectantly, and we ask ourselves the question, what kind of a heritage are we going to leave? What kind of lives are we going to impact for the cause of the gospel? No, there is no percentage stipulated. And we're not here to tell you what the percentage would be. Certainly, 10% is a good benchmark. It's a good beginning place. But beyond that, it is between you and God, seeking his mind and asking the question about the harvest. In a third world country, there was a father who faced a very difficult decision. He had a bucket of grain, of corn, actually, that his family needed because they were poor. And here was this tension within him as to what to do with a bucket of corn. You could use it now, and it would probably serve them maybe for a week. But what he did is he went into the little hut, took it down, and put it in the ground. He seeded it. As he walked along, he stomped it into the ground. And his little daughter was astounded. Because to her, Daddy was just ruining the whole thing. I mean, what good are these seeds in the ground? I mean, we need bread. We need whatever corn can make. But he said to her, "My little girl, I want you to know that I'm putting this seed away in the ground because I believe in the harvest." You see, some of you face that decision, don't you? Because you need money to live, no question about it. You have mortgage payments. We all do that. We all have to be able to survive. And so there's tension here, you see, between what shall I do, what shall I give, and how much can I, quote, afford to give? In a sense, that is a legitimate question. How much seeding can I do when there is not a whole lot of corn in the house? And the answer to that question is that it depends on your faith in the harvest. The Apostle Paul says, "You give generously, God is able to make all grace abound to you, so that in all things, at all times, having all that you need," what a promise, "you will abound in every good work." You give generously and you get things that money can never possibly buy. Can you trust the God of the harvest? That's the question. Can we trust God to keep his word that the harvest will come in? You know, of course, that you always reap in a different season than you sow. You sow in the springtime, but you don't harvest in the springtime. You have to wait. In the very same way, we sow now, and the harvest will begin to come in, of course. We will see it with our own eyes, God willing, but it's down the road. It's years from now that we see its fruition and its completeness. And so I ask you today, what is the amount? So generously, so cheerfully, so expectantly, and believe in the God of the harvest. Let's pray. Now, Father, we ask that you shall take these words and bless them. We ask today, Father, that you might help us to trust you in those areas that are so difficult for us to trust. And we pray that the grace of Christ and the strength of Christ would be upon us, those who have not yet made their decision and their commitment. Oh, Father, help them to seek you, to believe you, and to be generous. We pray in Jesus' name. Amen.
1: You know, this is Pastor Lutzer, and I want to expand that a little bit and say this, that oftentimes we will not see how our gifts were used, or the fulfillment of them, until we get to heaven. We know, of course, that we have contributed to organizations, all of us have, that spread the gospel of Jesus Christ around the world, and not until eternity comes will we understand its full impact. And I deeply believe that that is true of the ministry of Running to Win. This is the second to last day we're making a very special offer to you. For a gift of any amount, we're sending you a copy of my book, Christ Among Other Gods. But more than that, your gift will be doubled. Imagine that. Contributing to this ministry, you will not see the results until eternity begins. I hope that you have a pen or pencil handy, because right now, I'm going to be giving you some contact info. Here's what you do. You go to rtwoffer.com. Of course, rtwoffer is all one word. Or you can pick up the phone and call us at 1-888-218-9337. 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Go there right now. And remember this, your gift will be doubled, and you'll receive a thank you, the book Christ Among Other Gods.

0: It's time now for another chance for you to ask Pastor Lutzer a question about the Bible or the Christian life. The prophetic timeline for the end times. There's a lot to digest and understand. Tony has written to ask this. We're taught that the resurrection is first, and then the rapture, and then the tribulation. Yet in Revelation 20, the Bible says Satan is bound and put in a bottomless pit for 1,000 years, and then the first resurrection takes place. We reign with Christ for those 1,000 years. How could this be the first resurrection if a resurrection has already taken place at the time of the rapture?
1: Thanks, Tony. Great question. I think that when the Bible refers to the first resurrection there in Revelation chapter 20, verse 5, it really includes in that first resurrection the resurrection of all Christians, no matter when the resurrections will have occurred. Let me give you an example. Jesus was the first one who was raised from the dead. In fact, when Jesus was raised, there were even some saints who came out of their graves who walked around in Jerusalem. That is a very difficult passage, but there it is in God's holy word. So the fact that we are raptured at the time beginning the tribulation period, then you have the tribulation, then you have the millennium, and then you have this reference to the first resurrection. I would say simply that the first resurrection involves a number of different resurrections. Bottom line, it is really the resurrection of the saints, all saints, no matter when they are raised. Later on, it talks about a second resurrection, and that's the resurrection of all unbelievers. And that even may occur in stages. So, good question, Tony, but I don't think that we should interpret it in such a way that we think to ourselves that this is the first time that there were people raised from the dead. God bless you. Keep studying, and I hope you continue to listen to Running to Win.
0: Thank you, Tony. Thank you, Dr. Lutzer. 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
2: 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Ron Jones standing by with something good at 1 o'clock. Now, here's Ron Jones, Jesus, the Savior of the world.
3: Almost every major religion has respect for Jesus of Nazareth and teaches that he was a good prophet and a good moral teacher, certainly a spiritual man. However, the Bible says infinitely more about him. Jesus is the Savior of the world. There's no other Savior. There's nobody else that has satisfied the holy standard of God and yet provided the free gift of eternal life. At the same time, Muhammad didn't do that. The Dalai Lama can't do that. Confucius may have a lot, you know, some good things to say, some nice moral things to say. The Buddha or the hundreds of gods within Hinduism, none of them have done that. None of them went into the grave and rose from the dead and conquered sin and death and the devil on our behalf. This is why Jesus is unique. He came from heaven, where there is no darkness and no sin, to this fallen world, Oh, the humiliation of Christ to put on the rags of humanity, to dress himself up like one of us, and to receive all the scorn and the rejection and even the crucifixion, to receive all of that. Why would he do that? Because he loves us. And he loves us with the same love that the Father has loved the Son eternally. Father, Son, and Holy Spirit.
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5: The quality of our lives depends on the quality of our thoughts. In Colossians 3:1-4, Paul understands this principle as he urges the saints in Colossae to set their mind on things above, not on things on the earth. The Christ they love and follow has ascended to the right hand of God, which calls for elevated thinking on the part of his disciples. They were to fix their attention on the ascended and glorified Savior. He has all authority, and they should live out his lordship over them in all aspects of their lives. They were secure, they were safe in the glorified Christ, who was returning to glorify them in a future day.
4: For more bite-sized theology to feed your heart and mind, visit ktt.org.
6: The Lord is my light and my salvation. Whom shall I fear? The Lord is the stronghold of my life. Of whom shall I be afraid? When evil men advance against me to devour my flesh, when my enemies and my foes attack me, they will stumble and fall. Though an army besiege me, my heart will not fear. Though war break out against me, even then I will be confident. One thing I ask of the Lord, this is what I seek, that I may dwell in the house of the Lord all the days of my life, to gaze upon the beauty of the Lord and to seek him in his temple.
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2: 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Stay with us at 1:30 for Philip DeCourcy, Know the Truth. 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
9: The iconic moment in the game came when the host offered a deal behind one of three doors. 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Zonk. Jesus declared, "I am the door of the sheep." There are many religious doors you could possibly choose in life. There is also coming a day when Jesus will separate the sheep from the goats. I'm Ron Jones. Something good starts right now.

0: The day is coming when the door to salvation will close, but for now, it's open to everyone. Hello, I'm Brian Davis, and this is Something Good with Dr. Ron Jones. The Bible tells us that Jesus Christ is the door of the sheep, and that his sheep hear his voice. In what ways does he talk to us? That's what we'll discover today in John chapter 10, as Ron moves forward in his series, Why Jesus? 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
1: How do we hear the voice of God? Well, in times past, the Hebrews writer tells us that God spoke through the prophets. And when a prophet of God stood up and said, "Thus saith the Lord," he was speaking with divine authority. There was really no distance between what God said and what the prophets said. And oftentimes God spoke to those prophets in visions and dreams. Sometimes he spoke in an audible voice. Sometimes he spoke by saying, "Hey, write this down." There were many different ways that God spoke, as the writer says, at many times and in many ways long ago. God spoke to our fathers by the prophet. But in these last days, he's spoken to us through his Son, Jesus Christ. And where do we have the record of Jesus' words and the record of his life? We have it right here in this book we call the Bible. So just understand this. If you want direction in life, if you want to know the will of God concerning something, you can't know the will of God apart from the Word of God. Let me say that again and let that sink in. You can't know the will of God, direction for, apart from the Word of God. As he speaks to us through his Word, the written Word and the living Word, who is Jesus Christ coming alive in the pages of this book, not just in the Gospels, but you can find Jesus, you know, in every book of the Bible. In the Old Testament, they were talking about him coming. In the New Testament, we read about his life. And then further on in the New Testament, beyond the Gospels, we have talking about his second coming, all the way to the book of Revelation. This entire book is about Jesus Christ, whom God has spoken to very clearly and very directly in these last days. There are some other ways that God speaks to us, the Bible tells us. One is through creation. Psalm chapter 19 says, "The heavens declare the glory of God. Night after night they pour forth speech. Day after day, the heavens are speaking to us and declaring the glory of God." God has written something about himself in the heavens. Look at creation very carefully, and you'll find some spiritual principles in there and ways that God is communicating to us. As New Testament believers, he speaks to us by his Holy Spirit. As a New Testament believer, you have the Holy Spirit in you. He came to live inside of you at the moment of salvation. You got all the Holy Spirit you're ever going to get by faith in Christ. He's resident in you. And 1 Corinthians chapter 2 talks about how the Spirit of God, capital S, speaks to our human spirit. I call those the mysterious inner promptings of the Holy Spirit. And they are always, friends, how do you discern it? They're always in harmony with the Word of God. So, you know, if you decide to come to me one day and say, "Oh, Pastor, I believe the Holy Spirit is speaking to me. I'm going to leave my spouse and marry this sweet thing over here. I know it's the Holy Spirit speaking because it just feels so right." I'm going to say to you very kindly, friend, that ain't the Holy Spirit talking to you. Because the Holy Spirit would never say anything to us that contradicts the Word of God, written or living, in this book or in the person of Jesus Christ. And we could go on to talk about how he does speak to us through wise counsel, friends and godly people who speak into our lives. Just always remember, when you're going to counsel, find a person or people whose minds and hearts are saturated with the Word of God. You know they're in this book, thinking God's thoughts, reading his thoughts on a daily basis. And they're in relationship with him. And they're in communication with him through prayer and through the study of his Word. That's the kind of counsel you need. Everything else might lead you in a dangerous direction. So he is a door of defense. He is a door of direction. He has this relationship with his sheep. He speaks to them. They hear his voice. He leads them here. He leads them there. I tell you what, that's the exciting part of the Christian life, is to know that we serve we sang about it earlier, a living God, a living God. Not some dead God of the past who's in a grave somewhere. He's the living God, and he's alive today, and he's still speaking through his word, through his word. So read his thoughts every day and listen to his voice and be directed by the truth that you learn in Scripture. Thirdly, Jesus is a door. Are you ready for this one? A door of division. This is where you need to strap on your seatbelts a bit. Tray tables in their full and upright locked position, and be ready for takeoff. I want you to think about this in a practical sense. Every door divides one room from another. It can actually divide one group of people from another group of people. Now, we live in a day and age today when our culture is very inclusive. The politics of inclusion. You just hear it all over. Now, everybody needs to be included. Everybody needs to be included. And all the political parties, they're trying to race to see who has the biggest tent. Big tent politics, they call it. Everybody's included. And I understand that at some point, everybody needs to be able to voice their thoughts and their ideas in a free society. And, you know, those kinds of freedoms are very, very important. But when we're so inclusive that we say every idea is equally valid, well, now we got a pot of stew that's going to give us a bellyache in time. And I'm here to tell you, Jesus is not about the politics of inclusion. Oh, if you're inside the sheepfold, he unites the sheep around his purposes. I want to take you on a little journey through the Scriptures. You won't have time to turn to these passages, but they're in your notes, and you might want to write them down. But you may be surprised to hear what the gospel writers say about, well, how Jesus divided some people. John chapter 7 and verse 40 through 43 says, when they heard these words from Jesus, some of the people said, this really is the prophet. Others said, no, this is the Christ, the Messiah. But some said, is the Christ to come to Galilee? And then it says, so there was a division among the people over him. John 9 and verse 16, some of the Pharisees said, this man is not from God, for he does not keep the Sabbath. But others said, how can a man who is a sinner do such signs? And there was a division among them. One of the reasons Jesus is so controversial in our society, even today, 2,000 years later, is because he draws lines in the sand. He's the door to the sheep. He says, you're either on this side or that side. You're either an insider or an outsider. You're either a sheep or a goat. I'll get to that in a moment. But here's where you really need to strap on your seatbelt tight. These are the words of Jesus found in Luke chapter 12, beginning in verse 51. Do you think that I have come to give peace on earth? No, I tell you, but rather division. For from now on, in one house there will be five divided, three against two and two against three. They will be divided, father against son and son against father, mother against daughter and daughter against mother, mother-in-law against daughter-in-law, and daughter-in-law against mother-in-law. Whatever happened to the Prince of Peace? You mean Jesus is a door of division? He's going to cause division? In families? In relationships?
0: 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The Bible mentions prayer hundreds of times, often with bold promises associated with our heaven-sent conversations. Jesus even says that we will receive anything we ask for in faith. 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Now from Crossway Church in Virginia Beach, Virginia, where he serves as lead pastor, here's Ron with the rest of today's Something Good radio message, The Door of the Sheep.
1: When we moved to Washington, D.C. almost a decade ago, we met this young girl in our church, and a beautiful young girl. She was from India, and she grew up in a Hindu home. And her parents sent her to the United States to be educated here in the Washington, D.C. area, and she went to one of the great universities there. Brilliant girl, attractive, had a great future ahead of her. And somewhere in the process, she met Jesus Christ as her Savior. An authentic conversion to Christ. And it created some tension back home in the Hindu family in which she grew up. She was never disrespectful to her parents, not at all, but it just created some tension. You know what I'm talking about? I've met some Messianic Jews, some Jewish people who believe Jesus is the Messiah. And the same thing kind of happens. Maybe you have a close friendship, somebody you've known since grade school or college years, and you were wild childs back then, but you came to faith in Christ, and they're just not there, and you're just kind of wondering, do I tell them about my Jesus, or do I just kind of keep that out of our relationship, because it could create some tension. Here's what you need to understand about Jesus. He values loyalty to him far more than he values your loyalty to any human relationship. And if it comes down between your family and Jesus, a friend and Jesus, a coworker and Jesus, he's not asking you to be rude or dismissive, but it's all about Jesus. That's why he says, sometimes it'll be father against mother and brother against sister and mother-in-law against, there may be tension in the home because you choose in an attractive way, not an abrasive way, not a dismissive kind of way, not a pious, looking down your nose kind of way, not in a way that fulfills all the caricatures that people have about Christians in our culture today, but in a way that loves people and loves God, but still, they're on this side of Jesus and you're on this side. There's a door of division. And we try until the end of the age to build a relational bridge and to bring people into the sheepfold. Because the Bible is very clear. There are sheep and there are goats. Now I want to take you to some teaching that Jesus gave to his disciples during the final week of his life. Probably on the front end of Holy Week, Monday or Tuesday of that week. Remember the upper room, probably Thursday of that week, crucifixion on Friday. But early in the week, Peter, James, and John, and Andrew, just four of the disciples, came to Jesus and had some questions about the end of the age and the signs of his second coming. And you know what Jesus did with them? He gathered them up and sat them down on the Mount of Olives, just on this side of Jerusalem. And he had what we called the Olivet Discourse. There are three or four major teachings and discourses the gospel records for us. You know the Sermon on the Mount. You know the Upper Room conversation and discourse. Well, the Olivet Discourse is all about end times. It's all about the signs of the times and his second coming. And Jesus gives him a glimpse into the future. It's recorded in Matthew 24 and 25. And he comes down to the end and he talks about the final judgment at the end of the age. And here's what Jesus said. These are not my words. These are Jesus. He says, when the Son of Man comes in his glory and all the angels with him, then he will sit on his glorious throne. Now verse 32. Before him will be gathered all the nations, and he will separate people one from another as a shepherd separates the sheep from the goats. And he will place the sheep on his right, but the goats on his left. My friends in Washington want to make political hay out of that. You know, the right side of the aisle, the left side. No, there's nothing political about that. Just note that the good shepherd separates the sheep from the goats at the end of the age. You can fast forward to Revelation chapter 20. You'll read about something we call the Great White Throne Judgment. It's a sobering scene, one of the most sobering scenes in Scripture, where all the nations are gathered at the final judgment, rich and poor, black and white, young and old, kings and presidents and peasants and factory workers, all who rejected Christ. And the door to heaven closes with them on the outside. And the Bible says they're cast into the lake of fire. It's serious stuff. Important for us to contemplate today. Because yes, Jesus is a door of defense. He'll protect us. Yes, he's a door of direction. He'll guide us if we let him. He'll lead us. But he's also a door of division. And I can't honestly deal with the Scriptures and what Jesus himself said without, you know, saying it this morning. He's a door of division. Sheep on one side, goats on the other. Until that time, the sheep and the goats, the wheat and the tares is another analogy he uses, are kind of commingled here on this earth. And we may not know who's a sheep, who's a goat, who's a wheat, who's a tare, who's inside, who's outside. But at the end of the age, he draws a line. And he said, you're either in or you're out. And that brings me to the fourth thing that I want to leave with you. He's also a door of decision. Every one of us have to decide when we're standing in front of a door, are we going to walk through it or are we going to stay over here? There's a decision to be made. Do you remember the old game show, Let's Make a Deal? Monty Hall, door number one, door number two, or door number three? They had a decision to make. And if you choose the right door, behind that right door might be a vacation for you and your family or a new car. Or over here, Monty Hall loved to give goats away. And when door number whatever opened up and it was a goat, they'd go, zonk. Remember that? When it comes to eternity and life and death, you don't want to choose the wrong door and get zonked. You want to choose the right door. And it's not a guessing game, you know? The world says, well, every door leads to God. Not according to Scripture. Jesus said, I am the door. And you and I have a decision to make. He's given us a glimpse even beyond that door. Will we walk through it? Will we decide today? Here's what he promises us. John chapter 10 and verse 10, wonderful words here. He says, the thief comes only to steal and kill and destroy. I came that they might have life and have it more abundantly. Does anybody want abundant life here today? Does anybody want eternal life and the abundance that goes with that starting today? You choose the door he's put in front of you. And by faith, not by your good works, not by your church attendance, not by how many good deeds you've done, but by faith, in the good shepherd who laid down his life for the sheep. We'll talk more about that next week. That's the cross. By faith in what Christ did for you on the cross, and by faith in his powerful resurrection, you walk through that door and you go from darkness into light, from this side to that side, from a child of death to a child of life, from a goat to a sheep who's eternally in the sheepfold. And I pray that that would be true of every one of us in this room. Put aside the politics of inclusion for a moment, and let's just speak some truth about eternal matters that really, really, really are serious and that affect every one of us in this room.
0: Thanks so much for being here with us for today's Something Good radio message, The Door of the Sheep. Now I'm pleased to welcome in Dr. Ron Jones to the studio. Ron, after everything we've covered today, let me ask a question that I think may be on a lot of people's minds. As we watch world events unfold and compare them with what the Bible says about the future, do you believe we're living in the last days?
1: That's a great question, Brian, and the short answer is yes, we are living in the last days. But technically, we've been living in them since Jesus came in Bethlehem, because that phrase, last days, in the New Testament points to the time when Jesus came 2,000 years ago, leading up to the time of his second coming. Perhaps a better question is, are we living in the final days of the last days, or are we nearing the end? Now, it's true, the signs we see here in the 21st century, signs of the end of the age that Jesus gave to us, you know, the wars and rumors of war, nations rising against nation, the steady moral decline and so forth, all of these things point to the imminent return of Jesus. But Jesus said these signs would be like birth pangs. They would increase in frequency and in intensity as we get closer and closer to the end of the age. But we need to be careful. Not even Jesus knew the day or the hour. And it's very possible that these signs will continue and increase in greater frequency and greater intensity for many more years to come. We don't know the day or the hour. It's just our job to be ready. And the one thing I'd like to emphasize today as we close this message is this. When we read the scriptures with regard to the last days and Bible prophecy, and specifically 1 Thessalonians chapters 4 and 5, what we discover is that the purpose of Bible prophecy is not to predict when Jesus will return. Rather, it's meant to be a source of comfort and hope to us. We should be encouraged that Jesus will come back. I mean, he promised he would return, and that we will be reunited with loved ones who have died in Christ. And knowing that he will return, we should also be challenged to live soberly with faith and perseverance for as long as we are here. That's the wonderful thing about God. He's patient. He's long-suffering. He chooses not to return, at least in part, because he wants to give everyone plenty of opportunity to repent. Remember, he is the door to the sheep. And every day he does not return, he is keeping that door open for anyone to come to faith in Jesus Christ. There's always a sense of urgency because the curtain could come down, the door could close, so to speak, and Christ could return and opportunities are lost. Because when he does return, the door will close. And so I urge everyone today to put their faith and trust in Jesus Christ.
0: That's Dr. Ron Jones with some great final thoughts as we wrap up today's message, The Door of the Sheep. Well, as usual, Ron, we're up against the clock. What can you tell us about your next message as we continue looking at the seven I Am statements made by Jesus Christ?
1: Well, Brian, for the past 2 days, we've talked about Jesus being the door to the sheep. And Jesus also said, I am the good shepherd. And it's really a beautiful picture of how he loves us, how he leads us, how he remains patient with us. You know, he didn't say he was a good moral teacher or a good CEO. He said he was a good shepherd, because that's what we need most. So what I hope to do over the next couple of messages is to paint a picture of the character of God and the attitude he takes toward us, and to show us how he is that good shepherd to us every day.
0: That's next time when Ron shares his message, The Good Shepherd. Join us then for Something Good. Now for Dr. Ron Jones and the entire team at Something Good Radio, I'm Brian Davis saying God bless and thanks for listening.
2: 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Right after this, from J.D. Greer.
3: You know, I used to live as a missionary among Muslims, and I was sitting one afternoon with a group of students trying to explain to them why Jesus had to die, and them telling me why he didn't have to die. And right as we're in the middle of this discussion, the call to prayer goes off, the Muslim call to prayer. Five times a day this happens. They all get up, go wash, come back. You know, they pray, they sit down. Every time Muslims pray, they go through this vigorous washing process. So when they came back and sat down, I was like, well, tell me why you do all that washing. And they're like, well, we got to be clean before Allah. So we clean every part of us, and when we go before Allah, we're clean. And I said, okay, what is the filthiest thing that you can touch? Like, oh, pig, pork, bacon. If you touch bacon, you're just defiled. And I'm like, really? Like the filthiest thing in the universe? Yeah. Like if you touch pork, you got to wash seven times. Not just once, seven times. You got to, you know, sand, water, soap. It's this big process. I'm like, so really in all the universe, the filthiest thing is a pig that God created. And they're like, well, one of them says, he says, well, he goes, you know, to be honest, what's probably filthier to God is when we have sin in our hearts and when we love other things more than we love Allah, or when we do things that we know are contrary to his will. I'm like, okay, because we've all done that. I was like, so where does that filth, where does it reside? And they're like, well, it's in your hearts. I was like, okay, so how do you clean your heart before you, when you go before Allah? And when I say, he said, well, we don't, we just repent and God forgives us. And I was like, wait a minute. You can't just repent of touching the pig, you have to repent and wash. So why would God have you wash seven times for touching a pig, but the thing that's filthiest to him, there's no cleansing for it at all? Now, they didn't fall to their knees and all get gloriously saved, but it connected with them at that point. Because see, Jesus' blood does what no religious observance can do.
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8: Guys, the culture around you will seek to bully you out of your commitment to all the standards of God's word and the exclusivity of Jesus Christ and the truth of God's will. Don't let them bully you. Make sure the fear of God is alive in you, and it will put the fear of man to death.

0: 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I'm Wayne Shepherd. Well, David's courage when he slayed Goliath serves as a timeless example of how faith in God's promises, reliance on Him, and a desire to honor Him can empower us to face seemingly insurmountable challenges. Today, Pastor Philip continues his message titled, That's a Promise. 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
1: Now, for some time, I've been challenging you to be a profile in courage. We want to be brave and bold in our profession of faith in Jesus Christ. And I'll tell you why. The times demand it. I'll tell you why manhood is defined by it. And I'll tell you why the Christ-likeness personifies it. Courage marked the Lord Jesus, and it will mark those who are His followers. And to that end, we've been studying different men in the Bible who have modeled that courage and manifested in a variety of ways. And this morning, we're coming to look at David, the courage to trust boldly. Because as we come into 1 Samuel 17, we encounter a young King David. In holding up his life to examination, we see another facet of courage, the courage to trust God's promises. That's the interpretive key here in this story. There's three characters in the story on the human level, Goliath, Saul, and David. And then we have God on the divine level. And each are responding to God's word differently. And that's where I'm going in the message. A message I've called That's a Promise. Goliath defies God's word. Saul, he disobeys God's word. David depends and declares God's word. Let's look at Goliath's defiance. Goliath personifies a defiant disgust for God and His word. We see that in the opening 10 verses as he presents himself and he outlines a contest between him and a representative from the army of Israel, and whoever wins, wins the day. He's defiant. He's challenging God's glory. He's defying God's word. He's confronting God's people. If Goliath personifies defiance towards the word of God, Saul personifies disobedience towards the word of God. There was a complete failure of nerve on the part of this king and his army. Just going to again jump into the text and out of it. Look at verse 11. When Saul and all Israel heard these words of the Philistine, they were dismayed. Does that ring a bell? Because God told Moses and Joshua to tell the people not to be dismayed. So Israel's being retested here with a giant from Gath, from the region of the Anakim, and they're feeling like the first unbelieving generation. It's David who's the new Joshua, not Saul, because he's dismayed. Look at verse 24. And all the men of Israel, when they saw the man, that is Goliath, fled from him or were dreadfully afraid. Every time that big goon from Philistia turned up, they tucked tail and ran. I've made note of the fact that this is the language of the earlier unbelieving generation. In fact, here's another example of that. When David eventually is made known to Saul and offers his services to go and fight Goliath, what does Saul say? And Saul said to David, verse 33, you're not able. That's what the 10 spies said. So Saul and Israel are dismayed when they shouldn't be based on the promises of Joshua 1. And while David is kind of channeling the spirit of Joshua and Caleb, Saul is channeling the spirit of the 10 spies that brought an unbelieving report. The indictment of the text is that Saul and Israel were a living contradiction to the promises of God made to Israel. Let me just read Deuteronomy 9, verses 1 to 3. Hear, O Israel, you are to cross over the Jordan today and go in to dispossess nations greater and mightier than you. Cities great and fortified up to the heaven. A people great and tall. The descendants of the Anakim, whom you know and of whom you heard it said, who can stand before the descendants of Anak? Therefore understand today that the Lord your God is he who goes over before you as a consuming fire. He will destroy them, bring them down before you, so you will drive them out and destroy them quickly as the Lord has said to you. David believed that. Saul didn't. So Goliath, we see defiance. In Saul, we see disobedience. Let me make an application to this. In meeting Saul, David faced his first Goliath. David faced another Goliath before meeting the real Goliath, and the Goliath was the unbelief and anxiety of Saul and the people of God. Before he fought Goliath, he had to fight the unbelief and anxiety among the people of God. We're not going to spend any time virtually looking at his brother Eliab, who mocks him when he brings the lunch and supplies for his brother. What are you doing here? Are you up to some mischief? But Saul does not lead David. David embarrasses Saul by his courage. In fact, Saul tries to turn David

out of his own household and community. I like what one writer said, Goliath is not really the problem here. A leather strap and a little rock can fix him. The real menacing giant in this story is unbelief that dominates the hearts of God's people. The obstacle is not found in God. It's not found in God's opponents. It's found in God's own people. I suspect God was more insulted by Israel's disbelief than by Goliath's blasphemy. Oof. We should expect Goliath to respond the way he does, but the people of God should know better. It's kind of scary, isn't it? You know, we spend a lot of time focused on where the culture is and where it's going and its moral slide and the fact that, you know, the dimmer switch is being turned down and darkness and darkness and darkness is encroaching. I get it. And we should stand and be a light in the darkness. But I wonder, when God looks at America and he sees all of that, that's got to grieve him. But I wonder, is he even more grieved by the prayerlessness of God's people, the biblical ignorance of the church, the cowardliness of preachers in the pulpit, the worldliness of his people, the sexual sin that's encroaching in the church? I mean, we could go on. The materialism and opulence while missions beg for money. I mean, we could go on. I wonder how much of that grieves God. It's one thing to fight an unbelieving Goliath. It's another thing to fight a doubting Thomas. And Saul was the Goliath before the real Goliath. Or the unbelief of Israel was the real Goliath before the Goliath. Have you been told by some Saul you're too young? Have you been told by some Saul your ideas are too naive? Have you been told by some Saul, you know what? That's too theological. People won't buy it. Spiritual confidence is always an embarrassment to those who are weak in faith. And that was true of Saul. When you think about that, maybe the one story jumped out at me was, if you've not read it, it's worth reading, the story of William Carey, who went to India for the gospel. In his day, the church was asleep. There was no such a thing as foreign missions. And so at a minister's meeting among Baptists, he taught on this idea of the Great Commission and churches in England sending missionaries out across the world. And he offered himself as to be the first. And some Saul stood up in the meeting and said, sit down, young man, you miserable enthusiast. If God wants to save the elect, he can do it without your help. Sit down, you miserable enthusiast. Isn't that shocking? Many times has that gone on? Certainly, school, and maybe, you know, watch the rough edges of youthful enthusiasm, but don't pour young water on young men and young women who have got big plans for God, who've got a boldness that left you a long time ago. Don't be a Saul in the midst of a world of Goliaths. You're just making work for the Lord doubly hard. Goliaths enough. We don't need Sauls in the church when we've got Goliaths in the world. Just one last thing too. What's sad about this picture of Saul is it's an unflattering picture of a leader in decline. When we get to this passage, 1 Samuel 17, Saul has been rejected by God by now. Back in chapter 13 and chapter 15, we see him make an unsanctioned offering to God without the priests. We see him failed to kill King Agag of the Amalekites. We see disobedience. And you know what? God rejected him because he rejected God's word. He was a disobedient leader. It's an unflattering image of a leader in decline.
A leader rejected by God and without the protection of God's Holy Spirit. Because when you get to chapter 16, 13, and 14, we read then Samuel took the horn of oil and anointed him in the

0: midst of his brothers, speaking of David, and the Spirit of the Lord came upon David from that day forward. So Samuel arose and went to Ramah, but the Spirit of the Lord departed from Saul. And then you remember a distressing spirit comes in the place of the true Holy Spirit. And you've got to connect those two things. Chapter 13 and 15, he disobeys the word. In chapter 16, the Spirit of God abandons him. Now, that's an Old Testament passage. A New Testament believer cannot lose the presence of the Holy Spirit because we're sealed with the Spirit until the day of redemption. Ephesians 1, 12 to 14 and Ephesians 4, 30. But this was the case then. And I think it's no coincidence that a man loses the power of the Holy Spirit to the degree that he disobeys the Word of God. You and I need to be men of the Word and the Spirit. It's no coincidence to find in Thessalonians this admonition not to quench the Spirit, alongside this admonition not to despise prophesying. Don't despise the preaching and prophesying of God's word. Don't quench the Spirit. The word and the Spirit. To the degree that you obey the word, you will enjoy the fullness of the Spirit. You get the same thought in Colossians 3:16 and Ephesians 5:18. Colossians 3:16 says what? Let the word of Christ dwell in you richly. The word dwell there, find its home. You and the Bible should never be far apart. And then sing to yourselves in psalms, hymns, and spiritual songs. But when you get to Ephesians 5:18, it says, be filled with the Spirit. Don't be drunk with wine. Singing to yourselves in psalms and hymns and spiritual songs. It's the same outcome, but two different elements contributing to the same outcome. And I think those two things are joined together. Letting the word of Christ dwell in you richly produces the filling of the Spirit, because the Spirit wrote the word. And as you obey the word and glorify God in the obedience to the word, the Spirit of God is pleased and favors you and indeed blesses you. If you've played golf in a modern golf cart that has GPS, you know that sometimes there's, you know, areas that are out of bounds, maybe out an area near the green, areas that are waterlogged after some rain, or maybe ground under repair. And if you knowingly or unknowingly take that golf cart into that forbidden area, what happens? Loses power, exactly. You got to reverse out of there. I love that analogy. It dawned on me one day. That's exactly what it's like when I take my heart and my body and my mind and my life and I willfully drive into a forbidden area that God's word tells us to stay away from. And when I do that, God turns the power down. I don't have his power. I don't have his favor. I don't have his blessing. I got to shift gears and reverse out of there. It's called repentance. And then get back onto the path of obedience and drive down in that direction. Finally, David's dependence. If Goliath personifies defiance and he speaks of an unbelieving world, and Saul personifies disobedience and he speaks of unbelieving believers, then David personifies dependence. Those who have the courage to believe the promises of God. As we'll get to momentarily, David's approach to Goliath is one in which he was armed only with an unshakable, unassailable confidence in the unfailing, prevailing word of a living God. I don't want to discount the sling and the shot, but you know what? It was his trust in God's word that brought about the favor of God, which blessed that slingshot. David went up against Goliath with a confidence in the word, a word that God had given to Abraham in Genesis 12, 1 to 3, I'm going to give you the land. That God had given to Moses in Deuteronomy 1, 21 and 31, verse 8, and Joshua 1, 9. That they'll not stand before you, the land is yours. It doesn't matter how tall they are, how big they are, how mighty they are. You get in behind me, and I'll drive a path through your enemies. Now, textually, the introduction of David plays also an historical role in the text to where we're beginning to see a changing of the guard. This is where we begin to see David's emergence as the new king, given Saul's rejection. But it's a few things you want us to see. Number one, the providence. Go back to 1 Samuel 17. We're looking at David now and his dependence and trust in God's promise. It says, let's look at the providence. David was not old enough to fight. You go to Numbers 1, verse 3, you have to be 20. The fact that he wasn't fighting means he wasn't 20 yet. He was taking care of his father's flock. You can read the text. And his dad decides to send him on an errand with some bread and cheese for his brothers. And he arrives as Goliath is coming out. He sees all that's going on. So David rose early in the morning, verse 20, left the sheep with a keeper and took the things and went as Jesse had commanded him. And he came to the camp as the army was going out to fight and shouting for the battle. For Israel and the Philistines had drawn up in battle array, army against army. In verse 23, and then as he talked with them, there was a champion of the Philistines of Gath, Goliath by name, coming out from the armies of the Philistines. And he spoke according to the same words he had been mouthing for 40 days. But as David arrives, the armies are setting up and Goliath appears. What a coincidence. No, what a providence. Given the rest of the story, one thing leads to another, as they say. Here we have God's providence. You've got a little phrase in verse 12. Now David was the son of an Ephraimite of Bethlehem, Judah. You'll read about now David in verse 14 and 15, and then again in verse 20. Everything seems so casual, but it's all linked to a providential chain leading to the gravest of issues and the biggest of outcomes. It's just worth noting that. It's worth remembering when David set out that morning, he had no idea of how he would be drawn into the historic events of 1 Samuel 17. David would maybe say to us that when you get up in the morning, just be aware that this day that seems so normal, and you look at your calendar, it seems so routine, and the appointments par for course. What if this day something turned on a casual encounter, a casual conversation, a casual event that will change the course of your life? It can, and it does. It was a casual call to England to hear about John MacArthur coming to the Lloyd-Jones Trust to preach that led to my life and ministry in the United States. I called a man called Tony Rustin, said, hey, Tony, I've been following John MacArthur for many years. I've been reading his books. I'm thinking about coming over to the conference in England. You know, what's the details? What are the days? How do I get there? What about accommodation? And he said, well, why don't you invite him to Belfast? Just a casual conversation that led to a series of events. It was the threading of a needle in a tapestry of divine providence. It's amazing. Big things come out of small things. Consequential things come out of casual things. So just make yourself available and an alert to God's providence. An old writer, William Bleakey, says this, should we not pray more really, more earnestly, if we did realize these possibilities? Is it not a good habit as you kneel each morning to think, for aught I know, he's kind of saying, for all I know, this may be the most important day of my life. The opportunity may be given me of doing a great service in the cause of truth and righteousness, or the temptation may assail me to deny my Lord and ruin my soul. Oh God, be not far from me this day. Prepare me for all you're preparing me for. It's a great little insight. What if tomorrow, what if today changes your life? You need to be asking and surrendering yourself every day to God. Lord, prepare me for all you're preparing me for. Because as David grabbed the bread and the cheese and headed to the battlefield, he had no idea of what was about to unfold.
1: 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I'm Wayne Shepherd. 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Today's program was produced and sponsored by Know the Truth Incorporated. Jesus said, "You shall know the truth, and the truth shall make you free."

0: Acts chapter 1, you'll receive power when the Holy Spirit has come on you. 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At 2 o'clock, we'll hear from Tom Pennington with the word unleashed. Now, here's Greg Laurie asking, what's the meaning of life?
1: Have you ever wondered about what the meaning of life is? I mean, why are we here in this world? What is our purpose for even existing? I'll tell you what it isn't. It's not just chasing after what this world offers. That's going to leave you empty. In fact, Solomon was one of the wealthiest men who ever lived. He had it all. He experienced it all. And he said, you know what I've discovered? It's all emptiness. If you live to be happy, you'll never be happy. It's been said there are two sources of unhappiness in life. One is not getting what you want, and the other is getting it. Sometimes some of the most unhappy people are the ones that have it all. You'll never be happy by chasing happiness. So you say, well, how do you find happiness? How do you find life's purpose? Listen, you were put here on this earth to know God and to walk in fellowship with Him. Now, what does that mean? It means that you were put here on this earth to have a relationship with your Creator. That is why, since the day you were born, you've been on a quest. You've been searching for something because you know there's more to life than what you're presently experiencing. You were created to glorify God and to walk with Him. And check this out. If you find life's purpose by coming into this relationship with God and glorifying Him, you will end up as a happy person. Not from seeking happiness, but from seeking God. Because happiness will be the byproduct of a life that has found its proper perspective. So I encourage you right now to know the God who made you and to walk in a relationship with Him. And you know what? You'll find that you'll become a happy person because the Bible says, happy are the people whose God is the Lord.
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3: The tongue may be a small member of our body, but remember James' analogy, like the rudder of a ship or the bit on a horse's mouth, its impact outweighs its size. Do you want to track that down? That's James 3:1-12. Given that reality, how might we do a better job at finding the right words to say? 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Proverbs 17:27 talks about how in a multitude of words, sin is not lacking. We often say things because we can say them rather than because they are sound and reasonable and need to be said.
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0: 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It's Tom Pennington on The Well.
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9: Welcome to The Word Unleashed with Tom Pennington. Tom is pastor teacher at Countryside Bible Church in Southlake, Texas. Are you prepared to defend your faith? Have you ever questioned what you believe? Hello again, I'm Bill Wright, and today Tom has part 10 of his series titled Learning to Use God's Armor. If you're a believer, you are in a deadly spiritual war, and the greatest tactic of the enemy is to get you to question the truth of Scripture. So be warned, don't be tossed here and there by every wind of doctrine, and don't let Satan attack the Word of God in your life through a false teacher who corrupts the true gospel. That's Satan's strategy to sabotage your faith. And today, Tom will look at four practical ways you can be prepared for this strategy in your life. Keep all that in mind as we join Tom Pennington now on The Word Unleashed.
8: Matthew 23, verse 13. But woe to you, scribes and Pharisees, hypocrites, because you shut off the kingdom of heaven from people. Now watch this. For you do not enter in yourselves. In other words, you're not true believers. You're not going to heaven, nor do you allow those who are entering to go in. Verse 15, woe to you, scribes and Pharisees, hypocrites, because you travel around on sea and land to make one proselyte, and when he becomes one, you make him twice as much a son of hell as yourselves. You understand that first century Judaism was not the faith of Abraham? It had been hijacked. It had become a satanic substitute. It was created and maintained by a group of powerful false teachers called the Pharisees and the scribes. So Jesus encountered constantly false teaching. That's what first century Judaism was. When you come to the first century church, when you come to the time of the apostles, you see this same problem unfolding. Look at Acts chapter 20. Paul, in his last words to the Ephesian elders, before he departs from them, in Acts chapter 20, he warns them of what's coming. Verse 29, I know, this isn't a guess, this isn't might be, this is I know that after my departure, savage wolves will come in among you, not sparing the flock. And from among your own selves, men will arise, speaking perverse things to draw away the disciples after them. Therefore, be on the alert. Paul tells the Ephesian elders, listen, it's coming, get ready. The church in Ephesus, the church to whom Paul is writing the letter we're studying together, Paul says they're going to be false teachers. We saw it to the church in Corinth, didn't we? When we looked at 2 Corinthians 11. They're going to be, there are false teachers. The churches in Galatia experienced the same thing. Galatians chapter 1. You remember, Paul writes in verse 6 of Galatians 1, as he writes to all the churches that he'd planted on his first missionary journey, I am amazed that you are so quickly deserting him who called you. Less than 5 years after Paul's first missionary journey, he's writing them this letter, and already they are deserting him who called you by the grace of Christ. By the way, there's what the true gospel is about. It's not about what you do. It's about the grace shown to you in Christ. For a different gospel, which is really not another, only there are some who are disturbing you and want to, here it is, distort the gospel of Christ. The churches in Galatia had to deal with false teachers, in this case the Judaizers, who said, oh yeah, you know, Christ is good, his death is great, you need that, you need grace, you need faith, but you also need to add circumcision and keeping the law if you're going to be right with God. And Paul says that's not a little add-on to the gospel, that's a different gospel. Later, the church in Ephesus continued to struggle with the presence of false teachers. Sometime after he warned them in Acts 20, he sent Timothy to the church in Ephesus, and then he wrote to Timothy. Look at 1 Timothy 4. He writes Timothy, and in his letter, first letter to Timothy, he warns him about false teachers again. Verse 1, 1 Timothy 4, but the Spirit explicitly says that in the latter times, that's biblical language for the time from the life of Christ till his return. And because he's warning Timothy, we can bet that this was a problem Timothy was going to face. Some will fall away from the faith. So they're going to start out in the Christian church, but where they end up can't even be called Christianity. Paying attention to deceitful spirits and doctrines of demons, there's the source of false teaching. Ultimately, it comes from satanically inspired men propped up by demons. Verse 2, they are liars and hypocrites, seared in their own conscience. So here's the pawn, if you will. The men are the pawns in this game. And they teach, verse 3, to forbid marriage, and they advocate abstaining from foods which God has created to be gratefully shared in by those who believe and know the truth. They add to the scripture. Paul says to Timothy, beware, it's coming to Ephesus. If you fast forward to the very end of New Testament history, you look at John's letters written at the very end of the first century, you see the same warning. In 1 John chapter 4, he says, as he writes, don't believe every spirit, but test the spirits. That is, the spirits behind and influencing the teachers you're hearing, because many false teachers have gone out into the world. And then he warns them about these false teachers. This is the very end of the first century and at the end of the New Testament age, the New Testament era, when the apostles were alive and living, ministering. If you want to read what false teachers look like, how to sort of see their characters, you may have to take a bath after you read it, but read 2 Peter 2 and read Jude's letter. Those two passages describe in detail these men and women in some cases who are in to false teaching. But understand this, Satan distorts the true Christ and corrupts the true gospel, and he does that by raising up false teachers who are somehow connected to the true faith. Now, who are these false teachers? How do you recognize them? Well, first of all, I want to give you just a couple of common manifestations of false teaching. How it comes. Number one, as heresy within Christian churches and denominations. As heresy within Christian churches and denominations. Heresy is simply a denial of a defined, established Christian doctrine. So in other words, here you have someone within the Christian church who holds to some, perhaps all but one, of the cardinal doctrines of the Christian church. But through Bible study, through his own mind, through his careful study, he comes to a conclusion that puts him outside of historic Christianity, where the Spirit has led other men and women to understand the truth. And he's sort of out on his own on this one cardinal doctrine. And it's heresy. It's contrary to established Christian doctrine. You can see this, by the way, in some of the mainline Protestant denominations of our day. Some of them have denied almost every cardinal doctrine. Others of them hold to all of the cardinal doctrines except for one. You can see it in denominations like Catholicism and the Church of Christ, where they teach that baptism must be there for a person to be saved, that it is where your confidence should be placed. That's heresy. A Christian denomination with an aberrant teaching on one of the cardinal doctrines of the Christian faith. A second manifestation of false teaching is cults. Cults. Cults are different because cults are not true Christian churches and denominations. Cults are separate groups that may identify themselves as Christians, but whose primary doctrines are in conflict with historic Christianity. Usually you'll recognize a cult by its being off on at least two of the following: either the person of Christ, the way of salvation, the gospel, or the source of authority. Usually a cult will be wrong on two of those three. Often they'll have revelation beyond the Bible. Some own their own translation, like the Jehovah's Witnesses, or some other book, like the Book of Mormon. So the examples of cults would be Mormonism, Jehovah's Witnesses, Christian Science, etc. There's a long list and litany of cults. They are not Christianity, but they often prey upon those who are. So there's heresy in Christian churches and denominations. There are cults. And then a third common manifestation of false teaching is a slow departure from the truth. This one is not often understood, but I think this one is really the most serious to us. Look over in 2 Timothy chapter 4. Paul's last letter, his last letter to his son in the faith, and he ends it with the charge in 2 Timothy 4, 1 and 2, to preach the word. He says, when it's in season, when it's out of season, when people want you to do it, when they don't want you to do it. Why? Notice verse 3. For the time will come when they, who's they? People in churches. When they will not endure sound doctrine, but wanting to have their ears tickled, they will accumulate for themselves teachers in accordance with their own desires, and then eventually they will turn away their ears from the truth and will turn aside to myths. Heresy often happens from the top down among leaders and teachers. This strategy of Satan starts from the bottom up. It's a demand from the people of the church for what they like and enjoy. I'm convinced that for most Christians, this is the most dangerous version of false teaching because it doesn't begin as false teaching. It begins with a desire to be more relevant. Let's just be more relevant. We don't need sound doctrine. We don't need verse-by-verse exposition of all that God wanted us to know. Let's pick and choose those parts that just seem to be more relevant to us, that scratch people where they itch. Seems like well-intentioned. But eventually what Paul says is when people in the church begin to accumulate teachers who will scratch what itches, eventually, verse 4, they will turn away their ears from the truth and will turn aside to myths. You've seen it. I've seen it. It's exactly what happens. Now, if you think that you cannot be led astray from the truth of the gospel, you say, listen, you know, I'm a part of a Bible church. I've been a Christian for many years. I'm well taught. I'm in the Bible every day. I know what the gospel is. I know who Christ is. No chance this strategy would ever work on me. You better think again. Let him who thinks he stands, what? Take heed lest he fall. Turn back to Galatians chapter 1. Galatians 1. Here are churches in verses 6 to 9 who people who less than 5 years before were converted under the ministry of the Apostle Paul and set under the teaching of the Apostle Paul, and they were quickly willing to turn to a different gospel. But it gets worse. Go to chapter 2, verse 11. The Judaizers, this group of false teachers who wanted to add the keeping of the law and circumcision to how you needed what you needed to do to be justified before God, they influenced others. Verse 11 of chapter 2, when Cephas, that's Peter, when Peter came to Antioch, I opposed him to his face because he was self-condemned. For prior to the coming of certain men from James, that's our Lord's half-brother, the pastor of the Jerusalem church, he used to eat with the Gentiles, but when they came, he began to withdraw and hold himself aloof, fearing the party of the circumcision. And it went on further, verse 13, the rest of the Jews joined them in hypocrisy, with the result that even Barnabas was carried away by their hypocrisy. Now what's at stake here? Verse 14. But when I saw that they were not straightforward about the truth of the gospel, he goes on then to confront Peter, and the confrontation is recorded here. What I want you to see, folks, is that you and I had better beware regardless of who we are or what our level of knowledge is. You could be Barnabas, a traveling companion of the Apostle Paul, and compromise the gospel. You could be James, the half-brother of our Lord and the pastor of the Jerusalem church, and compromise the gospel. You could even be an apostle, Peter, and compromise the gospel and fall into this trap of Satan. So you and I better be alert. We better beware. You say, how can I recognize a false teacher? Very quickly, let me give you a couple of ways to recognize a false teacher. Number one, their message is widely appealing even with unbelievers. Their message is widely appealing even with unbelievers. This has been true of false prophets from the Old Testament and through the New. Listen to our Lord's words in Luke 6, verse 26. Woe when all men speak well of you, for their fathers used to treat the false prophets in the same way. Beware when unbelievers like a professed Bible teacher's message. Look at how they treated Jesus. Look at how they treated the apostles. Beware. Number two, you can recognize a false teacher because they deny one of the fundamentals of the Christian faith. Usually, and you can always go here when you're trying to figure out if somebody's orthodox or not, usually it's either they're wrong on the person of Christ or they're wrong on the way of salvation. Sometimes both. Ask them who they believe Jesus is. I mean, really, don't let them sort of skate the issues. Ask them who they really think Jesus is. Get them to define it for you. And secondly, how is a man made right with God? False teachers are wrong on those questions. Galatians 1, they were wrong on the gospel. 1 John 4, they were wrong on Christ. I had a conversation with some Mormons who came to our church on a Sunday night. A couple of Mormon elders attended, wanted to demonstrate that really there were no differences between us. And we had a chat right out here in the lobby afterwards, and they were telling me, listen, we worship the same Jesus. I said, I'm sorry, but we don't. Because your Jesus is another Jesus. Your Jesus is a Jesus who is the physical offspring of a sexual union between God the Father and a woman. Your Jesus is the half-brother of Satan. That's not the Jesus of the Bible. Number three, you can recognize a false teacher. Their ultimate source of authority is often outside the Word of God. Their ultimate source of authority is often outside the Word of God. Shouldn't surprise us. Jeremiah 23 says we should expect false prophets to speak of dreams and visions and direct revelations from God. So you have the Mormons, for example, who, you know, Joseph Smith claimed to have a direct revelation. The angel Moroni gave him the Book of Mormon. Instead of listening to those who claim authority outside the Scripture, we should be evaluating their message by the Scripture. That's what the Scripture teaches. Turn back to Deuteronomy 13. Moses lays down here the primary way to test a prophet, a teacher, to see whether or not they're genuine. Deuteronomy 13, and here is a case of a very bad chapter break. Look at the last verse of chapter 12. Whatever I command you, you shall be careful to do. You shall not add nor take away from it. He says, listen, I've given you commands. I've given you my word. Don't add to it. Don't take away from it. So, verse 1 of chapter 13, if a prophet or a dreamer of dreams arises among you, gives you a sign or wonder, and the sign or wonder comes true concerning which he spoke to you. In other words, if a guy comes along and he does something that is truly miraculous, but he's telling you to do something contrary to my word, don't believe it. Verse 3, you shall not listen to the words of that prophet or that dreamer of dreams, for the Lord your God is testing you to find out if you love the Lord your God with all your heart, with all your soul. Here's the key, you shall follow the Lord your God and fear him, and you shall keep his commandments, listen to his voice. You test everything you hear, whether it's something I say or something another teacher says, by the word of God. That is the standard. What does the Bible say? If he adds to the word of God, if he subtracts from the word of God, he is not a prophet, even if he can work a miracle. He's demonically inspired. That's what Paul says in Galatians 1, isn't it? He tells them, listen, if an apostle shows up, if we, he says, or an angel from heaven should come and preach to you a different gospel than that that you heard from Christ and his apostles, what? Let him be cursed, anathema. Let him be damned. Even if an apostle, if Paul himself showed up here this morning, or if an angel from heaven showed up here on this platform and told you something other than what you find on the pages of this book, grab them by the seat of the pants and throw them out. That's what Paul says. This is the standard. Number four, way you recognize a false prophet, this is the last. In practical living, they tend to stray in one of two ways. Either they turn grace into license to sin however much they want, or they turn grace into legalism and they establish man-made rules. You see license in both 2 Peter and Jude. You remember what Jude says? Jude says there are these ungodly men who have crept in and they turn the grace of God into licentiousness. That's a word for a license for loose living. Oh, God's grace is wonderful. It'll forgive us, so let's do whatever we want. On the other hand, 1 Timothy 4 describes those who turn the grace of God into legalism. They say, oh, you can't get married. No, you know, a priest shouldn't get married. And, you know, there are foods you shouldn't eat. Beware on both of those extremes. False teachers will either turn grace into license or they'll turn grace into legalism. Don't be tossed here and there by every wind of doctrine. Don't let Satan attack the Word of God in your life by getting you to follow a false teacher who distorts the true Christ, who corrupts the true gospel. That's Satan's strategy to sabotage your faith. Listen, it's possible there are people listening to me this morning who have been hoodwinked by false teachers. You're putting all of your hope in a false Jesus and a false gospel. For your sake, let me just say this. The Bible teaches that Jesus Christ is the eternal, uncreated Son of God. He is equal with God the Father in every respect, and he is one of three members of the Blessed Trinity. He, being fully God, became fully man, everything that you are. He took on full humanity, and he suffered and died on a cross in the place of every sinner who would ever believe in him. What you need to do is never can you earn that on your own. Never can your efforts be good enough. No baptism, no confirmation, no signing of a card, walking an aisle. The only thing you can do is what Jesus said, repent and believe. That's the gospel. That's your only hope. What about for us who are believers? Listen, folks, we are no match against Satan and his false teachers in our own strength. Our only hope is Christ. That's why, how does Paul begin this passage in Ephesians 6? Be strengthened how? In the Lord and in the power of his might. Listen, Jesus lived his life in an absolute atmosphere of false teaching. First century Judaism was nothing but false teaching. The entire Old Testament faith had been hijacked by the Pharisees, but Jesus was unmoved by their error, unmoved by their false teaching. He clung to the truth, he lived it, he taught it, he defended it, and you and I can stand as he stood, but only in his strength. That's why we have to put on the armor. Let's pray together.
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0: 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It's just a few minutes away from Greg Lundstedt, equipping the saints. First, here's Chuck Swindoll with some motivation.
10: There are some people we just cannot imagine as ever being reluctant or apathetic. Like a particular individual I'm thinking of whose mother watched him through the week begin to drain in energy. And by the end of the week, he had simply lost the desire to get up and get with the day. She heard the alarm go off through the door. She listened as 9 minutes passed and he had the alarm go off again, kept punching the little snooze button on top of the alarm. And finally, after 3 or 4 extra rings, she walked in there and decided she needed to take charge. And she said, "Son, it's time to get up. You've got to get up." He peeked out under the covers and said, "Can you give me 3 good reasons I have to get up?" She said, "Well, yes, first of all, it's Sunday, and you need to get dressed for church. Second, you're 43 years old, and you know better than to lay there. Third, you're the pastor of the church, and they expect you to be there."
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13: Hey, Pastor Michael here, and Green Acres Baptist Church is here so that we can see lives transformed with the truth of Jesus. That is exactly what we believe, and that is what we pursue as a church. And the way that we do that is that we want to connect people to Jesus and to His church. We want to see them grow in the likeness of Jesus, and we want to see people multiply for the purpose of Jesus. And so over and over again, what you will hear us preach and teach and pursue is to connect, grow, and multiply.
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0: 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Jonathan Griffiths encounters the truth. 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
15: The things that God calls you to do are going to bring about glory to Christ if you obey Him. 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
16: 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And Greg, today's message is one of hope. 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
15: 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But between now and then, God has some work to do in us. 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
15: Folks, when you have a clean heart before God, you can claim those promises. You've got to confess your sin and step out in obedience, hearing and fearing the Lord, and know that He is with you. And folks, once you start to do that, inevitably discouragement comes, and we need to know how to respond. So back to our passage. He says in verse 4, "But now take courage, Zerubbabel," that's the leader, declares the Lord. "Take courage also, Joshua, the son of Jehozadak," that's the spiritual leader in a sense, the high priest. "And all the people of the land, take courage," that's everybody, declares the Lord. And notice after this, he says, "And work." Literally do. Take courage and do what God has called you to do. Now, at this point, you who are discouraged may be tempted to say, "How can I be strong? Certainly our strength comes from the Lord, but how can I be strong in Christ?" How? I think Haggai is going to share three things, and we'll finish up with this. First of all, we need to realize He's with us. He says in the end of 4, "And work, for I am with you." That's what we need. We need to know the Lord is with us when we're obeying Him. For these Jews and for us, it is His presence behind what He has called us to do that encourages us and motivates us. When you know you have a clean conscience before God, you've confessed your sin, your relationships are right as far as it has to do with you, and you are doing what God says, you can know for sure He is with you. Corporate and individual, it is the knowledge of His true presence that motivates us to serve when it doesn't look great, to endure when there are setbacks, to press on when there's no appreciation, all those things. I tell you right now, I love preaching the Word, but there are a lot of bad attitudes in the church at times, and that is no fun, and that is discouraging. And it is discouraging to see people choosing to go their sinful ways rather than trusting Christ. But I know from the Word of God that the Lord is with me as I trust Him and obey Him, and the same thing for you, and that ought to encourage you. We need to realize He's with us. I just read Isaiah 41:10, 1 Chronicles 28, David said to Solomon, verse 20, "Be strong and courageous." We see it all throughout Scripture. Be strong and courageous. "And do not fear or be dismayed, for the Lord God, my God, is with you. He will not fail you nor forsake you." Matthew 28, the Great Commission, in our going, we are to be making disciples, baptizing and teaching them all to observe that all that Jesus had commanded. And He says, "And lo, I am with you as you obey me to the end of the age." Always I'm with you. And a favorite passage of mine, when we are tempted to look at people and things when we're doing the right thing. Wonderful passage. 2 Chronicles chapter 16, verse 9, "For the eyes of the Lord move to and fro throughout the earth that He may strongly support those whose heart is completely His." He won't support you at all if you got a divided heart, folks. You got to come clean. "Lord God, I've sinned so much." We sin all the time, folks. "I've sinned. I'm sorry. And I want to obey you. I want to do what's right." The eyes of the Lord look to and fro that He may strongly support those whose heart is completely His. I want to be about your business at church and family, everywhere. I want to do what you want me to do. And we know by faith, not by sight or feeling, that God is with us. That's the first thing to being encouraged, folks, when you're discouraged, when you're doing what's right. When people come along and say, "Oh, it looks pretty bad," People come along and say, well, it's nothing like what we saw before. Oh, no one's responding to the word of God. Well, certainly we need to analyze, are we sinning? Certainly, but if we're right before the Lord, we know that it is Him that is with us in this. Now, one really vivid example of encouragement in terrible difficulty is Matthew 18. Let's just turn there really quickly, because Matthew 18 is one of the most difficult passages for true believers to obey. And it is one of the most disobeyed passages in Scripture. And it is so difficult to obey this, we need to know that God is with us as we obey Him in these terribly difficult commands. In Matthew 18, God, through Christ, has made it clear that His sheep are very valuable. Don't stumble them. Don't mess with His sheep. It's better than a millstone be hung around your neck. Don't do that. They're valuable. And in the value of that sheep, He says, this is how He goes after His sheep. Matthew 18, verse 15, and if your brother sins, go and reprove him or expose him in private. If he listens to you, you've won your brother. How hard is that? It's really difficult. But if he does not listen, take one or two more with you so that by the mouth of two or three witnesses, every fact may be confirmed. And if he refuses to listen to them, now listening has the idea of being obeying what's being said. Here's what God says. If he listens, you've won him, right? If he refuses to listen to them, tell it to the church. And if he refuses to listen to even the church, let him be as a Gentile or tax gatherer. Truly I say to you, whatever you bind on earth shall be bound in heaven. Whatever you loose on earth shall be loosed in heaven. And again I say to you that if two of you agree on earth about anything that you may ask, it shall be done for them by my Father who is in heaven. For where there are two or three have gathered together in my name, there I am in their midst. We have the Spirit of God. We have God with us. But when two or three in the context of going out in church discipline are gathered in His name, you need to know Christ is right there with you because it is so difficult. And the same thing with any area of obedience for parents in our marriage relationships where we know we need to obey and it's so difficult. We need to know God is there with us in this. So first of all, we need to realize He's with us. Secondly, we need to realize He empowers us. Verse 5, back in Haggai. As for the promise I made you when you came out of Egypt, my Spirit is abiding in your midst. Do not fear. NASB, I prefer the New King James here. It's really literally the word covenant. As to the word I covenanted with you when you came out of Egypt, or the word I

knows often that the context, Zechariah 4:6, Zechariah, contemporary of Haggai. Haggai is prophesying these people. Zechariah is prophesying to these same people. And Zechariah says, not by might nor power, but by my spirit declares the Lord of hosts. So God is saying back here, don't fear. Work. Be about my business. I'm with you, and my spirit is in your midst. I believe, to empower you. Not by your might, your power, but by my spirit, declares the Lord. And folks, that's how we function in the body of Christ. By his power, not our own. 2 Corinthians 3:5, not that we are adequate to consider anything as coming from ourselves, but our adequacy is from God, who made us adequate servants of a new covenant, not of the letter, but of the spirit. For the letter kills, but the spirit gives life. One pastor writes, I never walk into a pulpit without first looking to God, saying, Lord, I am unable. I am insufficient for this task. I call upon you, and I'm thanking you that out of my absolute weakness, you can make me strong. And that's the Christian life. That's the Christian life. I can't do it. You can't do it. But if you trust Christ and obey him, he'll do it through you. He'll do it through you in everything he calls you. It's all by Christ, every relationship, every situation. What do we need to do God's work? We need him and his power, right? Pretty simple, but so easily forgotten when we're discouraged. And lastly, I think something very important, because we are often so biblically ignorant of what God is doing as we look at things by sight. We need to remember that the work that he is doing in everything he's called us to has a glorious end. Verse 6, for thus says the Lord of hosts, once more in a little while I'm going to shake the heavens and the earth and the sea and the dry land. I will shake the nations and they will come with the wealth of all nations. And I will fill this house with glory, says the Lord of hosts. The silver is mine, the gold is mine, declares the Lord of hosts. The latter glory of this house will be greater than the former, says the Lord of hosts. And in this place I shall give peace, declares the Lord of hosts. Well, the latter glory of this house, he's not speaking of the specific temples. He's pointing up the old Solomon's, the latter glory of that. The former glory will be much less than the glory to come, as he's going to share. Verse 4, he's going to explain why they're to be strong and work. And by way of prophecy, he's going to reveal to them something they could never imagine. The old timers are saying, this is nothing. This is nothing. And God is going to reveal it's not just nothing. It's something incredible what he is doing through them. Now, to understand this prophecy, I think we need to look at a few things here. First of all, notice there's shaking going on here. Then there is the coming of the wealth of the nations. Then there is the filling of the house with greater glory, with the result of peace. And I believe this prophecy was fulfilled in stages. Certainly, it refers possibly to Christ's first coming, in which Herod, the wicked man under the sovereign hand of God, brought the wealth of nations and rebuilt the temple. And just then Jesus came and filled it with glory and brought forth peace through his death. Certainly, that is possible. But I believe this prophecy was fulfilled ultimately and will be fulfilled in his second coming, when he comes as the judge, shaking up the nations, as we will see, setting up his kingdom where there is peace. You say, how can I say that? Well, Hebrews chapter 12 is really important, because at the end of Hebrews chapter 12, we have the only quote of Haggai in the New Testament. And so let's turn there real quick. Hebrews chapter 12, verse 25. This is the bookend of the book of Hebrews. God speaks through his son, chapter 1. Chapter 12, see to it that you don't refuse him. Don't refuse. Hebrews 12, 25. See to it that you do not refuse him who is speaking. For if those did not escape when they refused him who warned them from earth, that's the first covenant with Israel, much less shall we escape who turn away from him who warns from heaven. If the first covenant, an earthly outward covenant, a shadow, brought about sure consequences, how shall you escape in the second covenant, in which it has to do with your eternal life and death? And he says, and his voice shook the earth then, but now has promised, saying, yet once more, here's our passage, I will shake not only the earth, but also the heaven. And this expression, yet once more, it's explained for us now.
denoting the removal of those things which can be shaken, of creation.

created things in order that the things which cannot be shaken may remain. Therefore, since we receive a kingdom which cannot be shaken, let us show by gratitude by which we may offer to God acceptable service with reverence and awe, for our God is a consuming fire. God is going to shake up heaven and earth through judgment, and those things that are judged will not remain, and he will bring forth a new heavens and a new earth. And I believe at that point, we see here a pointing to this peace in that. That's what Haggai's saying. There's so much more, yet once more. There was shaking and quaking. He brought his first covenant, but there will be shaking and quaking with the coming judgment. And it says here, and I will shake all the nations, verse 7, and they will come with the wealth of nations. And I will fill this house with glory, declares the Lord. Just a real quick issue here. There are different translations in verse 7. New King James says that the desire of nations, I will shake the nations, they shall come to the desire of nations. We have a hymn during Christmas, Hark the Herald Angels. Come, desire of nations, come, fix in us thy humble home. That's where this comes from. Or it could be the word translated wealth, like the NASB translates it. So there's a difficulty here, and I'll just finish up. Is it the Messiah coming, or is it wealth coming to the Messiah from the nations? Well, I believe it certainly is speaking of them coming to the Messiah. If you look at the Hebrew grammar, and I'll just briefly share this, there's no two in Hebrew there. And also this word translated desire is translated wealth throughout, speaking of precious things. And here's what seals it for me, that I believe it's the wealth of the nations, not the desire of nations. Verse 8, the silver is mine, the gold is mine, speaking of wealth. So all this said, what am I trying to say here? These Jews saw a shabby temple in comparison to the glorious one, which was wonderfully ornamented with precious metals, gold, jewels, whatever it might have been. And God is saying, your situation, what you are doing, you don't see how glorious it's going to be. Things are not what they seem. In a little while, you will see. Again, Zechariah, same prophet, said, for who has despised the day of the small things? It looks small. But what's the point? Verse 9, the latter glory of this house will be greater than the former, says the Lord of hosts. And in this place I shall give peace, declares the Lord of hosts. Don't judge things by what you see. Be strong and fear. Do not fear. Be encouraged, for God's work has a glorious end way beyond what you ever would have thought. That's the point. And in this place I shall give peace. Again, what's the point of this passage? Things are not what they seem. God's work has a glorious end, and this glorious end would come about as God would bring forth judgment on the nations, and then those remaining would bring forth their riches, as we will see. Things are not what they seem. On an immediate level, the temple they would construct would be redone by Herod, bringing the wealth of the nations. Christ would inhabit it during his first coming, bringing peace through his death. And certainly that glorified God. But on a prophetic level, God will shake the kingdoms, bringing about judgment. The house will be more glorious than it has ever been, and he shall give peace. And I believe this is during his millennial reign. You say, great, but what about us, his church? Okay, you've got them there, you've got this millennial reign here, but what about us? Well, we are the temple of the living God. The Holy Spirit dwells in us individually and corporately if we're believers. And what we deem at times as insignificant work that can sometimes discourage us when compared to other things is not what we see. It's in reality a great work. And it's God builds up the body of Christ for his glory and his pleasure. The things that God calls you to do are going to bring about glory to Christ if you obey him. It is glorious work, no matter how paltry it sounds, to do what God says. We don't have a clue to the glory that's going to be manifest because of his work in us. 2 Corinthians 4:16, therefore we do not lose heart. Though our outer man is decaying, yet our inner man is being renewed day by day.
for momentary light affliction is producing in us an eternal weight of glory far beyond all comparison. We don't lose heart, Paul says, because he sees it eternally, that what God is doing through these difficult situations is bringing about glory. Why, we look not at the things which are seen, but the things which are not seen. For the things that are seen are temporal, but the things that are not seen are eternal. Do you want to be a discouraged servant of God? Just live in biblical ignorance. Don't understand what God says he's doing through the things he commands you. Are you discouraged? Have you despised the small things? Are you looking at externals? The Lord God is taking these Jews, removing their eyes from their own analysis and placing their hearts and minds on God and Christ to show them what is really happening. Things are not what they seem. His work has a glorious end. And the same thing is for us. They're not what they seem. So then, these Jews had turned from their sin, prioritizing their own lives. They had confessed that and gone to the work of the Lord. And they started to obey, and then they were disappointed because people were saying, it seems like nothing what you're doing in comparison. And God reveals to them that he is with them, he is empowering them, and that the work that they're doing has a glorious end they could never imagine. So what are we to do when discouragement hits? Be strong. Don't fear. Do what he says. His presence, his power will be with you. Don't give up in the seemingly difficult situations that God has called you to do, because God's with you. Parents, don't get discouraged in the seemingly insignificant task of being obedient and raising your children. It is difficult, and there seems to be no appreciation for it. Don't be discouraged. God is with you when you obey him. He is for you. And his work has a glorious end as you manifest the life of Christ to your children. Wives, do you get discouraged trying to trust and submit to your husbands if you're married? Take courage. Work. Do what God says. God's with you, and his work has a glorious end. Husbands, do you get discouraged when you attempt to love your wives and it doesn't work out right? You're obeying the Lord God, yet it's not, things are difficult. Get your eyes off of that. Take courage and do what God says. For all of us individually who desire to be obedient, taking the time to be obedient in the body of Christ, serving him, we can be tempted to be discouraged. Don't forget, the Lord is with you and his power is for you to do his work. Take courage and do what he says. And there's so many applications. I mean, I could just go through the scripture and talk about all the passages of the commands God has for us, for his true believers. And we need to obey him, but in that, know that he's with us. 1 Corinthians 15:58, therefore, my beloved brethren, be steadfast, immovable, always abounding in the work of the Lord, knowing your toil is not in vain in the Lord. Seems like it's vain, doesn't it, at times? It's not. One last passage. For the eyes of the Lord move to and fro throughout the earth, that he may strongly support those whose heart is completely his.

0: 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And Greg, as you close today's message, you referenced an Old Testament verse from 2 Chronicles chapter 16, verse 9, and it states, "The eyes of the Lord move to and fro throughout the earth, that he may strongly support those whose heart is completely his." And Greg, that is just an amazing portion of Scripture.
1: You know, Dave, this is a wonderful portion of Scripture, and if you read the context, it's actually a rebuke of King Asa, who should have trusted the Lord as he had done before, but he didn't. And if he would have, God would have strongly supported him. And the same applies to us. When we yield our hearts over to Christ, God is in strong support of us. He wants to support you. He is for you. He loves you. And what's the crucial element in receiving God's full support? A heart that is completely his. Brothers and sisters, when we are living in a right relationship with the Lord, being obedient to his commands, he is right there to strongly support us. Don't allow the things of this world to drag you down, to pull you away from Christ. Confess those things, stand fast then, and be immovable, always abounding in the work of the Lord. And he will be there to support you and encourage you and help you even in the times of greatest discouragement.
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2: Matthew chapter 28, "Go therefore and make disciples of all nations, baptizing them in the name of the Father and of the Son and of the Holy Spirit, teaching them to observe all I have commanded you. 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I'm Mike Harper. Jonathan Griffiths coming up at 3 o'clock with Encounter the Truth. 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
3: If you've never repented of your sins and put your faith in Christ and in him alone, I'm sorry to tell you that Psalm 23 is not for you. You cannot claim its promises because ultimately the shepherd described there is none other than Jesus Christ. But if you will come to him, he will become even this day your shepherd. But if Jesus Christ is already your Lord and Savior, then he is already your shepherd. He is everything to you that a shepherd is to his sheep. He is your shepherd king. Now here's a key question to really understand this psalm. To whom does David say, "The Lord is my shepherd"? To whom does he say this? Well, if you look at Psalm 23, you'll notice that verses 4 and 5, David is speaking to God. But in verses 1 to 3 and verse 6, David is talking to himself. Can I say to you, it is the essence of faith to stop listening to yourself, as Lloyd-Jones used to say, and instead start talking to yourself with what God has revealed as true in his word. Like David, remind yourself about this reality. The Lord is my shepherd. Yahweh, in the person of his son, is my shepherd. Or do you live instead of rehearsing what God has said to be true, do you live in the shadow lands of doubt and discouragement? discouragement and defeat. Listen, stop listening to the lies that your mind generates on its own and continues to generate, and start speaking to yourself and to your soul as David did, with the truth of what God has said. You're in Christ. The Lord, Yahweh, is my shepherd. Yahweh is, right now, wherever I find myself, my shepherd. Yahweh is my shepherd. Yahweh is my shepherd. The rest of the psalm unfolds all that that means.
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4: Focusing on heaven restores our hope in seasons of sorrow. Remember how Paul talks in Romans 8:18 about that our present suffering is not to be compared with our future glory? Focusing on heaven reminds us of God's unassailable sovereignty. I love Revelation 4:1-3, where John is called up into heaven, and he sees a throne, and there's one who sits on that throne. And then John is given a panorama view of future things. Focusing on heaven reminds us that this world is not our home. The Philippians 3:20-21 reminds us that our citizenship is in heaven.
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6: When you consider the tongue in the context of the human body, the whole body, it's a small thing, seemingly insignificant, often hidden from sight. It's not a prominent member, I guess. And yet its capacity is immense. So also the tongue is a small member, yet it boasts of great things.
7: Welcome to Encounter the Truth with Jonathan Griffiths. We continue our study of the book of James today. Our series is called Doers of the Word, and today we begin to look at the power of the tongue. And Jonathan, why do you think that James spent so much time focusing on the effect of the tongue?
8: I think this is an area where we Christians can give ourselves a bit of a pass on our behavior. You know, other areas of godliness or ungodliness that are maybe more visible, we can treat with greater seriousness, but we think, oh, our words, you know, they're here and then they're gone and they float off in the air and they perhaps leave no real record. And we think, oh, it doesn't really matter what I say, especially if not too many people hear it, you know,
7: Yeah. It's
8: not that important. And James says, this is a huge area of godliness. And actually the potential to do damage, we underestimate it. Actually, we can do huge damage with our words. And he wants to teach us this is a core area of godliness. And this is one key area among others, but a key area where our faith will be shown to be genuine or not genuine in the way in which we speak.
7: Well, let's look at what James does say. We're in chapter 3 of the book of James, so grab a Bible and join us there as we begin our message, The Power of the Tongue. Here is Jonathan.
6: If you find yourself in the hospital with a health concern, the doctors might want to check your vital signs, and they might hook you up to a patient monitor, you know, that checks and records vital signs like heart and respiration rate and blood oxygen levels and all the rest. James has been hard at work teaching us a key principle that living faith will give evidence through works. Authentic faith will be proved by the testimony of a changed life. That is, if you want to know if a human heart has faith within, there will be signs to monitor in a person's life. That was James's emphasis last time, if you remember, in the second half of chapter 2. His repeated refrain was this: faith without works is dead. It's there in verse 17 in chapter 2, and it's repeated in the final verse of the chapter. You notice it with me. For as the body apart from the spirit is dead, so also faith without works is dead. If there are no works, the monitor will show a flat line, and faith is dead. So what are the kind of works, the kind of markers that the monitor should show and should be recording as a sign of living faith within? Well, in chapter 2, James emphasized for us the importance of showing loving care and loving concern for the poor and for the marginalized. That was one key evidence of faith. From the start of the letter, James has also made it clear for us that one of the key ways that we will show evidence of our saving faith will be this. It will be through transformed speech. James issued a very direct challenge on that theme in chapter 1 in verse 26. He said this: if anyone thinks he is religious and does not bridle his tongue but deceives his heart, this person's religion is worthless. Now that same issue, it comes into focus here in chapter 3. If the spiritual doctor is examining the patient for signs of spiritual health and spiritual life, James says this. This is his advice: be careful to have a very good look at the tongue. That's his emphasis. That's his concern here in chapter 3. Now, James has a great deal to say to us here by way of general principles, but interestingly, he starts with a very specific, a particular warning, a word of special caution, and we need to give attention to that first. We begin with this word of warning concerning the tongue. Verse 1, "Not many of you should become teachers, my brothers, for you know that we who teach will be judged with greater strictness." It may be that James was aware that within this particular church, the church he was addressing, there was a desire in the hearts of many to become teachers. Now, that in itself, that's not an uncommon, nor is it a bad aspiration. When we ourselves are helped by the teaching of the Word of God, it's not an unnatural desire to want to be able to go and bring that truth to others, to go and teach. And I have plenty of conversations, and I enjoy these conversations with folk who want to grow in their ability to teach, who want to find opportunities to teach. And that's a wonderful thing. I long for the Lord to raise up teachers for the church. I pray for Him to raise up workers for the harvest field. But without wanting to rain too much on our parade here or to dampen this enthusiasm, James does have this word of caution, even a word of warning. It's for the whole congregation, and he says to the whole group, he says, not many of you should become teachers. Some of you, perhaps many of you, might like the idea of teaching. Some of you will have gifts and abilities that would lend themselves to it, but not many of you should do it, says James, and here's why. We who teach will be judged with greater strictness. Now, James is attuned to the fact that our words matter a great deal. They are a key marker of our spiritual life, of saving faith at the end of the day. And teachers, by the very nature of the role, end up doing quite a lot of talking. And while all Christians are expected to be careful in what they say, teachers will be evaluated more closely, will come under greater scrutiny. To use James's language, they will be judged more strictly. Now that is, to be honest, that is almost enough to make me think of sort of shutting off the microphone and going back to my seat, you know. It's a sobering warning, isn't it? But the point is important. Words matter. And the more we speak and the more the people who listen to us then go on and speak, the higher is the risk that our sin will be amplified. And James is thoroughly realistic about the fact that we're all sinful, verse 2. We all stumble in many ways, and how true that is. We must recognize that. We're all a long way, each one of us, from sinless perfection. That's true of me, it's true of you, it's true of each one of us. Even if we don't fall into grievous sin, to dramatic and devastating sin, we all stumble in smaller ways all too often. And since that is true, and if our speech really matters in the sight of God, then not many of us should be sprinting up to the front to get hold of the microphone. I feel the weight of that myself very keenly. We all stumble in many ways, and that is true not least when it comes to the matter of our speech. None of us has perfect control over our tongue. In fact, James goes so far as to say that if we have our speech perfectly under control, we got to be pretty much sinless. We got to have reached perfection if we've done that. If anyone does not stumble in what he says, he's a perfect man, says James, able also to bridle his whole body. Now, for us who teach, and there are many actually within this church fellowship who are engaged in the ministry of teaching, we've got a lot of gifted teachers here in our church. For us who teach, all of us, this is a challenge, this is a warning we need to take very, very seriously. Our words matter. God holds us to a high standard. When we come before God at the judgment seat of Christ and our Christian service is brought under scrutiny, the Lord will take serious account of our words. And so are we being careful? Are we being careful in what we say, mindful of our speech? You know, for those who have a desire to teach, you might be asking yourself the question, do I have the gifts and abilities to be able to communicate well and clearly, to articulate myself well, to capture people's attention and to hold their attention? But James would say this question is far more important. Do you have your words under control in such a way and to such a degree that it is actually safe for you to wield the microphone? The point becomes sharper because I think that those who have the gifts of communication actually sometimes find it harder than average to be self-controlled in the matter of speech. You know, if you're quick with your tongue, quick with your wit, if you have a facility with words and an agile mind, you will actually find it harder than average to hold back, to consider what you say, to exercise careful control over your speech. So the very people who have the gifts of communication, the gifts for teaching, such people are perhaps the most vulnerable to the temptation to speak too quickly, to say too much, to use the tongue to wound the enemy, to win the argument at all cost. And so the point is simply not, you know, do I have the gifts? Are you quick in mind, and so on? The more vitally important consideration is this: if you have the desire to teach, do you have the necessary control over your words? Not many of you should become teachers, warns James. That's his word of warning about the tongue, and I think it's significant for us to hear, important to register. But now James turns to teach us more broadly about the power and the potential, the immense capacity of the tongue.
7: You're listening to Encounter the Truth with Jonathan Griffiths and a message called The Power of the Tongue. Looking at James chapter 3 today, it's part of our series Doers of the Word, and we'll continue the message in just a moment, so hope you'll stay with us. You know, one of the things that we find in the Word, in God's Word, is the encouragement to make sure that we're gathering as the local church. But I know we live in a time where church attendance is not what it was, especially before the pandemic. And a lot of churches now make their services available online. 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Well, that's one of the questions and topics that Jonathan is addressing in his book, Gathered for Good, God's Good Design for the Local Church. 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Let's get back to the message. Again, here is Jonathan.
6: Now James turns to teach us more broadly about the power and the potential, the immense capacity of the tongue. Three important lessons about the capacity of the tongue. And the first one is this: the tongue has huge capacity to give direction. Verse 3. If we put bits into the mouths of horses so that they obey us, we guide their whole bodies as well. Look at the ships also. Though they are so large and are driven by strong winds, they are guided by a very small rudder wherever the will of the pilot directs. So also the tongue is a small member, yet boasts of great things. I know a few in our congregation ride horses. I recounted the other day my recent opportunity to go for a little trail ride. And if you've ever been riding, you know the experience of guiding the horse through the bit and bridle and then by the reins. A small tug on the reins, and this massive animal adjusts its steps, changes its course. Here in Ottawa, we live not far from a major shipping route. The St. Lawrence River is just 45 minutes or whatever down the road. The Great Lakes and St. Lawrence shipping route carries something like $100 billion worth of goods each year. And the ships that enable that movement of goods are big ships. Huge, up to 740 feet in length, I gather. That's the maximum length that will get through the locks. And it's great fun, isn't it, to drive down the river and to catch sight of some of those great vessels as they are underway. But the ships of the Great Lakes are, of course, dwarfed by some of the great cargo ships that sail the open seas. I understand the largest cargo ship ever built was built in Japan, named the Seawise Giant. Greater in length than many skyscrapers are in height, measuring fully 1,500 feet long. The scale of these ships is breathtaking. The sheer bulk, the dimensions, the tonnage. But the wonder of a ship like that is actually that it is possible to steer it and to direct it. Through the winds and the waves, from port to port all around the world, these ships are controlled and these ships are guided. And as I reflected on this, it struck me, you know, the basic principles of navigating a ship on its journey haven't really changed all that much since James took up his pen to write his letter. He encourages us, verse 4, to stop and look at the ships. Pause as you go down to the St. Lawrence. Observe what's going on. Verse 4, though they are so large and are driven by strong winds, they are guided by a very small rudder wherever the will of the pilot directs. Tug on the wheel, and the rudder shifts position, and the mighty ship turns upon the seas. When you consider the tongue in the context of the human body, the whole body, it's a small thing, seemingly insignificant, often hidden from sight. It makes the occasional dramatic appearance when an ice cream cone needs to be consumed. Or when a parent's back is turned and a child is in an impish frame of mind. But it's not a prominent member, I guess. And yet its capacity is immense. Verse 5. So also the tongue is a small member, yet it boasts of great things. Now, in a sense, the boast of the tongue is actually justified. Despite its size, it really can accomplish a great deal. And the illustration of the horse with the bit and bridle and the ship with its rudder, the illustrations point to the fact that the tongue has the capacity to guide the whole body. As the bit guides the horse, as the rudder guides the great ship, so the tongue sets the direction for the whole of life. Our words set the direction of our action. They are the outpouring of our emotion and our will and the thoughts of our heart. Our speech paves the way for all that will follow, for all that we will do, for all the relationships that we will make and the relationships we will break, for the decisions we will take and the consequences that will follow, for the promises we make and the commitments we undertake. The tongue speaks, and the whole body, the whole person must follow. And as we just think about what James is saying, as we just let all that kind of sink in a little bit, we recognize more and more why it is that he places so much emphasis on the tongue, on speech in his letter. Faith, it's got to issue in works. That's his kind of core principle in the letter. It's got to issue in fruit, in action. And the activity of our tongue, the words that it produces, this is front and center in James's mind, of great importance. And it's why I think he says in verse 2 that if anyone actually manages not to stumble at all in what he says, he's a perfect man, able to bridle his whole body. Friends, if we actually have our tongue under control, there is a real sense in which we have ourselves under control. The tongue is the bit and bridle of the human life. It is the rudder of the person. And if the tongue has this great power to guide the rest of our being, here's the question then, isn't it? Have you got your tongue under control? Have I got my tongue under control? You see, I think we easily assume, don't we, that our words are small things. You know, they come and they go. We don't see them. We don't feel them in a tangible way. They're like the breath of the air. We imagine that they're peripheral or ephemeral, insignificant, unimportant. But James says, oh, no, they're the foundation. They are the guide for everything else. And so, friends, we must ask ourselves, are we paying attention to what we are saying? Are you paying attention to what your tongue is doing? And am I? Have you got it under control? If the answer is no, I can tell you something about yourself. Even if I know nothing else about you, I know this. You don't have the rest of your life under control. The tongue has huge capacity to give direction. Next, the tongue has huge capacity to cause destruction. Second half of verse 5, how great a forest is set ablaze by such a small fire, and the tongue is a fire, a world of unrighteousness. The tongue is set among our members, staining the whole body, setting on fire the entire course of life, and set on fire by hell. About a year ago, I think, the Zog wildfire in Northern California burned through 56,000 acres, destroyed over 200 structures, and claimed 4 lives. It all started when a pine tree fell on an electrical line, sparking a blaze in a season of dryness. Pacific Gas and Electric have recently been charged with manslaughter and other felonies for failing to cut down the tree when warned of the danger. A single spark, a great fire. We know how easily it happens. The spark may be small, but the fire could end up being immense. A single spark could come from our mouths that lights an immense fire of destruction. That's the point that James is making. And a word or two spoken in haste, spoken in anger, an unguarded slip, an uncontrolled outburst, an indiscretion, a barbed comment, it can break relationships. It can undermine a marriage. It can threaten a company. It can tear apart a church. It doesn't take much, does it? A small spark. Great blaze. One of our nation's most prominent corporations is undergoing a very public boardroom row. At the moment, it's been all over the news. Billions of dollars in market value are at stake. A major merger and acquisitions deal hangs in the balance. Tens of thousands of jobs rely upon the health of the company. Millions of customers require their services. And if you read the reports, at the core of the crisis is this: a pocket dial of a cell phone and a few unguarded words overheard. Tiny spark, massive blaze. The fire begins with the mouth, verse 6. The whole body is affected. The course of life is suddenly set, and how easily that happens. Word is spoken in haste, an ungodly word, an unwise word, and the direction of life is changed in an instant. Life is actually set on fire. And what James says at the end of verse 6 is truly fearful. The fire, the spark, issued from the mouth, it actually has its source in hell. And so the life transformed by this ungodly spark, it is now a light with a blaze that has its origin in the place of darkness. One of the core traditions you will know of the Olympic Games is for a torch to be lit on Mount Olympia in Greece, and then the torch alight with that flame is carried in a great relay from country to country. Unless, of course, it blows out, then they have to relight it. But anyway, before then, lighting the cauldron at the Games itself. Now, what is James saying? He's saying that a life ruined and destroyed by words of ungodliness is a life that is actually aflame with a hellish fire. It's a life that carries hell's torch in this world. The fire of hell can be felt in the life that is set ablaze by words of unrighteousness. And without repentance and without saving faith, that life will be destined for the place of unrighteousness. That's what James is saying. And it's a fearful image he gives us. It's a terrifying thought. James is warning us here of the dangerous power and capacity of the tongue.
7: 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And Jonathan, who'd you write this book for?
8: Well, it's written with a number of different types of people actually in mind. The book itself casts a biblical vision for what it is to be part of the local church and to participate in the life of the local church. And I've got a few different people in mind for the book, and this may be you as a listener. This may just apply to you. There will be some who are believers in Jesus Christ, but who are not at the present time committed to involvement in a local church. Maybe you're listening to podcasts and radio broadcasts, which is great. Maybe you're watching services online, but you're not actually part of a local church. And maybe you need some convincing as to why it is important to be part of a local church. Maybe you're asking that question. You know, you're being fed and encouraged by different resources and you have friends who are Christians, but church itself, you can't see why. Well, I think it's a good question. You know, why? Why is it important? This book strives to give an answer from the scriptures. For others, you're involved in the life of the local church and you're giving and you're serving and you're participating, but you don't have a clear understanding biblically why it is you're doing these things and why you ought to continue doing them. And I trust that this book will be a refresher and an encouragement to say, yes, I'm all in the life of the local church, and I want to redouble my efforts to serve God's people here. I trust that'll be an encouragement. And then I think for the Christian leader, for the pastor, for the teacher, for the elder, who's trying to encourage others under their care to make a real commitment to the life of the local church, and you're trying to think through, well, how do I argue for this from Scripture? What's the biblical basis for this? And how do I cast a vision for the people under my care? I trust that this book will be a guide and a resource for you to enable you to do that as a shepherd, as a leader.
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9: As the deer longs for streams of water, so I long for you, O God. I thirst for God, the living God. When can I go and stand before him? Day and night, I have only tears for food, while my enemies continually taunt me, saying, "Where is this God of yours?" My heart is breaking as I remember how it used to be. I walked among the crowds of worshipers, leading a great procession to the house of God, singing for joy and giving thanks amid the sound of great celebrations. Why am I discouraged? Why is my heart so sad? I will put my hope in God. I will praise him again, my Savior and my God. Now I am deeply discouraged, but I will remember you, even from distant Mount Hermon, the source of the Jordan, from the land of Mount Mizar. I hear the tumult of the raging seas as your waves and surging tides sweep over me. But each day, the Lord pours his unfailing love upon me. And through each night, I sing his songs, praying to God who gives me life. O God, my rock, I cry, why have you forgotten me? Why must I wander around in grief, oppressed by my enemies? Their taunts break my bones. They scoff, where is this God of yours? Why am I discouraged? Why is my heart so sad? I will put my hope in God. I will praise him again, my Savior and my God.
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12: I believe that what softens hearts oftentimes is the reaction of praise, prayer, and worship that softens the heart and changes circumstances rapidly so people are ready to come before God who were not ready before.

0: Welcome to Bold Steps with Mark Jobe, founding pastor of New Life Community Church in Chicago. Today, Mark is continuing part two of an eye-opening message titled The Power of Praise Under Pressure. He's challenging us to rethink the way we see our circumstances and learn to trust the sovereignty and purpose that has led us to where we are. At every moment, God is in control, so no matter where we may be or how unfavorable our situation may seem, we must realize that we're being offered a unique opportunity to do more for the kingdom of God. So, to better understand this pivotal truth, let's join Mark Jobe for today's lesson.
1: Paul and Silas, beaten, bloody, bruised, they were bound, they were beaten for proclaiming the name of Jesus. And on top of that, it was the Spirit of God that led them there. It would be easy at midnight to say, Lord, we followed your vision and look where we ended up. God, is this what you're going to do to us? We're just trying to be faithful to you and look what this happens. But I want you to know, I want you to see this. At midnight, Paul, probably because he couldn't sleep because he's in shackles, bruised, one of them starts to sing. Maybe Paul started out humming. Praise ye the Lord, his mercy endureth forever and ever. Praise ye the Lord. Silas looks over at him. Okay, I got it. Starts to harmonize a little bit. Praise ye the Lord, his mercy endureth forever and ever. Praise ye the Lord. I can see Paul now kind of hitting his thigh a little bit. Ouch, then bruised. Let me hit somewhere else. Praise ye the Lord. Suddenly they're both kind of singing. They're looking at each other. Silas, a smile cracks on his face. They get a little louder as they're singing at midnight. Suddenly other prisoners start to wake up and like, what is that noise that we hear? Are those crazy Jesus people in the cell next to us? What are they doing? And suddenly there is praise and prayer coming from a cell that should be moaning, complaining, arguing, criticizing. Let me tell you, because when you're under pressure, whatever's inside starts to come out. If you're filled with the Spirit, then the Spirit starts to come out when you're under pressure. Number two, write this down. Praise sets in motion God activity that opens up doors and manifests his power. Look what it tells us in verse 25. It says, about midnight, Paul and Silas were praying and singing hymns to God, and the other prisoners were listening to them. Suddenly means that it wasn't gradual. Suddenly means that it was unexpected. Suddenly means that it happens at a moment and it catches you by surprise. Suddenly, there was such a violent earthquake that the foundations of the prison were shaken. At once, all the prison doors flew open and everyone's chains came off. This was the result of a praise session. Because suddenly what happens is that the praise session starts to change the spiritual dynamics, and the spiritual dynamics starts to change the physical dynamics that they're living in. I want you to hear that. I want you to see that. This is important to realize. Listen, an earthquake happens, and someone may argue, well, it's just probably just an earthquake. No, earthquakes don't make chains fall off. Earthquakes rattle things. They shake foundations, but they don't make chains fall off. Prison doors were open. Chains began to fall off. It was a result of Paul and Silas changing the spiritual climate that affected the physical climate that they lived in. I want you to hear it. This is important. You say, well, how does that happen, Pastor? Well, I know that Psalms 22, verse 3 says, God inhabits the praises of his people. Another version says, God is enthroned upon the praises of his people. Another version, that idea of enthroned means that God sits or God dwells or God manifests himself in the praises of his people. The natural habitat for God is the praise of his people, because the praise of his people indicates a people that are walking in humility, acknowledging the sovereignty of God and praising him and worshiping him, so that the presence of God has a natural landing place to manifest his power. God inhabits the praises of his people. When you praise, you are not just doing a little diddly of songs, waiting for everybody to show up for church so the message could start. It's much more profound and powerful than that when you praise the right way. And the Bible tells us that it set in motion this earthquake, and this earthquake set in motion open doors, breaking of chains. I think this is symbolic. Listen to me. This is symbolic. I believe that there is a component of our praise and worship that fights battles for us that we could not win in the natural. And there's several illustrations that I could give you, but let me just quickly bring your attention to 2 Chronicles chapter 20. Do you remember the story of Jehoshaphat? He was a king of Israel. He was surrounded by the enemy army that was going to devastate them. They were way outnumbered, and the prophet spoke to the king Jehoshaphat, and he said to the king Jehoshaphat, he said, I want you to take the worshipers, and I want you to put them at the front of the army. Let them lead the charge and have the army go behind them. Imagine being a worshiper. Hey, the king has said that, he wants the worshipers up front. Oh, great, great. Up front, you mean behind the shields and spears? No, up front. Like up front, up front? Like up front first, like we will face the enemy up front? Yeah, that kind of front. Okay, I think a sore throat lately. I know I'd love to do it because I'd love to do the king thing, but. And the Bible says that Jehoshaphat went out and they sang a song, and the song was, it was about the loving kindness of God, praising God for his love endures forever and ever. The worshipers went forth, they went forward, the army was in the back, and look what the Bible says happened. The Bible says in 2 Chronicles chapter 20, verse 22, as they began to sing praises, the Lord set ambushes against the men of Ammon and Moab who were invading Judah, and they were defeated. Listen, they were defeated because praise of God and worship of God changed the spiritual climate that actually affected the physical climate, and their natural enemies were defeated because of the power of their praise. Now, I want you to understand this, because this is powerful to understand, is that there is both a celebratory aspect to our worship and praise, but there is also a combative aspect to our worship and praise. And we see it in Scripture. The third thing I want you to write down, listen.

0: death, so he figured I better kill myself before they kill me anyways. He was desperate because he assumed that because the prison doors were open that all the prisoners had escaped. And this is what it says in verse 28. But Paul shouted, "Don't harm yourself. We are all here." The jailer called for lights, rushed in, fell trembling before Paul and Silas, verse 30. Then he brought them out and he asked, "Sirs, what must I do to be saved?" Something dramatically changed between 11:30 that night and 12:30, midnight. What changed was that about midnight, Paul and Silas decided not to just lick their wounds and moan and complain and question God. They decided that in the middle of their pressure, they were going to lift up the name of God. They were going to change the spiritual atmosphere. They were going to raise their voices and make a sound that would glorify God. And so they kicked into a praise mode, and the praise mode had a domino effect, and the domino effect kicked into not only lifting their spirits, but causing the God of the universe to take action and to liberate them and set them free and open up doors. And now, at about 12:30 or 1 o'clock, the jailer who had put them in jail is now on his knees before them saying, "What must I do to be saved?" Here's what I want you to know. I believe that oftentimes the Word of God, the precursor to softening hearts for the Word of God, is our attitude of praise and worship to God. I believe that what softens hearts oftentimes is the reaction of praise, prayer, and worship that softens the heart and changes circumstances rapidly so people are ready to come before God who were not ready before.
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0: Number four, and lastly, praise ultimately has the power to pave the way for the word that leads people to salvation. Listen to this, verse 31. They replied, the jailer, the Philippian jailer, is standing before Paul and Silas, who are bloody, beaten, but free. And in the right disposition towards God, I'm describing some of you. You've been bloody and beaten by circumstances. You've been beat up by life situations, trials in your health, in your family, in your marriage, in your job. But some of you, bloody and beaten with bruises, are still standing, looking to the King of Kings and the Lord of Lords, and your voice has not been silenced. You have lifted a sacrifice of praise to God. You've acknowledged His sovereignty. You said that He is good. You've acknowledged that there is no one like unto God. You have not given in to self-pity or criticism or negativity. You've lifted your voices to the heaven and acknowledged that God is good in the midst of a bad circumstance. Listen, the Bible says, and they replied, they're talking to the Philippian jailer. believe in the Lord Jesus.

0: Jesus Christ, and you will be saved and your household. And they spoke the word of the Lord to him and to everybody else in that household. Now, some people get confused because when it comes to being right with God Almighty, sometimes you'll hear the Bible say, believe. Sometimes you'll hear the Bible say, repent. And so someone says, well, do I believe or do I repent? Let me just clarify. You can't authentically believe in the message of the gospel without authentically repenting. True belief will lead you to repentance. If you're going to follow Jesus and truly believe, you will repent. And if you truly repent, it means that you've believed. So repent and believe sometimes are used interchangeably when it comes to following Christ. Oftentimes the Bible will say repent, believe, and be baptized. A baptism, as we celebrated recently, is a sign, a public sign to the world that our old self has been buried and our new self has come. It's a public sign acknowledging what's happened internally in our hearts. So, with that in mind, look at what it says. Then they spoke the word of the Lord to him and to his household. At that hour of the night, the jailer took them and washed their wounds. Then immediately he and all of his household were baptized. Wait a second. What time is it by now? Yeah, I'm going to guess it's about 1:30, 2 in the morning by now. The jailer, he's the head of his house, so the jailer comes to Christ. What must I do? They explain, you need to repent, you need to give your life to Christ. Jesus is the Christ. His wife, he says, come here, honey, to his wife, come here, come here. You need to listen to this. Hey, this is the message. These people are true. Have you seen what's happening? Kids, gather around. There's something that's happening. And they gather around and they also start listening. And the entire family at 1:30 in the morning goes back to his house and they look for water. Where did they get baptized? I don't know where they got baptized. There must have been a pond around there. And at 2:00 in the morning, they're all getting down into a pond of water. Crazy stuff. Getting down into a pond of water, and the entire family was being baptized. Why? Because they had just experienced the message of salvation. They had just had an encounter with Jesus, what they believed, repented, and were baptized. Some people claim, hey, they claim this verse and say, believe in the being baptized in your whole family. That's not a promise for everybody, but I think it is an indication of how it could happen. Just because you came to Christ, some of you are here and you're the only one in your family that's come to Christ. It doesn't mean that the rest of your family will, but it's an indication of what could happen. So as I wrap this together, there's two things that are on my heart really heavily this morning. Number one, what's heavy on my heart is some of you that are here today and you are extremely burdened for your family. Maybe you're a spouse and you're here and you're a follower of Christ and have started to come, but your husband is adamantly against your Jesus stuff and makes it clear. I don't want to hear anything about that. Don't invite me to church. What are you doing at church anyways? You know how many husbands I've talked to afterwards that said, my wife started coming to church. And I was like, yeah, church. She's not a church person. And then I started to ask, who are you seeing at church anyways? Are you talking to someone? Are you seeing someone? I had husbands come to church saying, I'm here just to check my sermon. My wife is not seeing anybody at that place. Not involved in a cult of some sort. They're going to brainwash her. Let me tell you, some of you are extremely burdened over family members. You've come to know Christ, but they haven't. Can I tell you something? Sometimes it's because we go about it the wrong way. Some of you have tried to force non-believing families to act like believers. That's not your job. Your husband doesn't need you to be the Holy Spirit. Hello? Listen, don't try to make unbelievers act like believers when they're not believers yet. Don't swear around me. Well, they're not a believer. You should be reading your Bible. If not a believer, it's probably not going to read the Bible. What you need to do is you need to start praying behind the scenes, praising behind the scenes. You need to start fighting the battle behind the scenes and start praising God and asking that the presence of God will fill that room and fill your house, that God would open up their heart. There's something powerful about the power of praise that starts to change the spiritual atmosphere and ultimately opens people's hearts up to God, but it's got to be through prayer and praise. Hello. The second thing that's on my heart is that there are some of you, you are under deep, deep pressure right now. And if you look at what's coming out of your mouth under pressure, it's moaning, it's complaining, it's doubt, it's self-pity, it's critical of those that haven't helped you. It's bemoaning your circumstances, but there's very little sound of praise. And I'm just wondering if some of you need to say, Lord Jesus, I have not let the sound of praise come out of my mouth when I'm under pressure. But I'm determining that as I'm under pressure and I'm in a difficult situation, that the greatest sound that could come out of my mouth is the exaltation of King Jesus, the proclamation of his goodness, the audacity to believe that he's sovereign over my circumstances, declaring his mercy and his compassion and his goodness. And so the more I'm under pressure, the more I'm squeezed, the greater my praise will be, the stronger the volume will be, the more consistent it will be, so that the spiritual atmosphere can be changed, and it ultimately leads to a domino effect in the natural culture that I live in. Some of you, God is saying it's time to let the sound of praise come out of your mouth in a time of pressure. Amen. So you've heard it. In fact, I want to pause right now, not a minute from now, but right now, and say, I think that some of you in your car, in your kitchen, in your living room, wherever you are at, need to raise a sound of praise in the middle of your pressure point. In fact, I'm going to lead you to do that because I believe that your mouth has talked about what's wrong, you've complained, you've been negative about things, you've explained why you don't have joy. But right now, I believe that you need to lift your voice and say, God, everything's not going the way I want it to, but I'm going to lift up your name and begin to praise you even though I'm under pressure. So right now, would you start to praise him? That's right. Just say, thank you, Jesus. Would you just say, praise you, God? Would you say, you're in control, Father? Would you say, you are sovereign, Lord? Would you say, God, my life is in your hands? Would you lift up his name and say, thank you that you've invaded my place of pressure. Thank you that you're on the throne. Thank you that I'm forgiven. Thank you that you make a way in the desert. Thank you, Father, that you are the God that oversees all things and makes a way where people can't even imagine a way, Father. So, Father, I pray right now for the individuals that are starting to let that voice of praise come out of them. I pray, God, that you would just stir a spirit of praise when it's hard to praise, a sacrifice of praise when it's been difficult. I pray that that stream will go into a river, and that river will become a mighty river, and that mighty river will change the atmosphere and culture of the pressure point that they're living in. And I ask this in Jesus' name. Amen.
1: Amen. Thank you, Mark. 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You know, today's lesson is a perfect lead-in to our current Bold Step gift, because the kind of praise Paul and Silas offered at midnight was rooted in a conviction about God that no amount of suffering could shake. 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It's called The Case for Faith by Lee Strobel. 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Or send your donation and request for the book in the mail to Bold Steps, 820 North LaSalle Boulevard, Chicago, Illinois, 60610. I'm Wayne Shepherd, and as we head into the weekend, I want to encourage you to come back next week when Mark begins a series called Out of Control, all about what it truly means to bring every area of your life under God's authority. That's coming up Monday, right here on Bold Steps with Mark Jobe. Bold Steps is a production of Moody Radio, a ministry of Moody Bible Institute.
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3: I went through the Bible, and you could do the same, and counted 191, I think it was 191, specific miraculous events recorded in the text of Scripture. 191, do your own count, and maybe 195, whatever. We can talk about it, but that's my count. If you divide those up into specific categories, you will see that 90% of those, like 176 of them, come in 3 very brief periods of history in the Bible. The miracles aren't on every page, you realize that. The first rash of them, 33 specific spoken miracles, came in Moses' ministry at the giving of the law. He wrote Genesis, Exodus, Leviticus, Numbers, and Deuteronomy. And what was left behind in the wake of this miraculous rash of 33 miracles, undeniable breakings of natural law, was 5 books of the Bible. It was the foundation. Then you have this period of time where God is going to speak through the prophets. And so on the scene come guys like Elijah and Elisha, the second rash of miraculous, and you can count, or at least I did, 66 miraculous events, GT1s and GT2s that were undeniable, that took place in the Bible right there in the period of the prophets. And what they left behind was all the writings of the prophets, the bulk of the Old Testament. Then there were 66 more specific miracles referred to in the ministry of Christ and his disciples, all within a period of just, what, 7, 10, 15 years in the book of Acts and the Gospels. So I got 33, 66, 66. Or for you, it's 33, 66, 66.
4: Okay.
3: What comes after the rash of the miraculous? The law, the prophets, the New Testament. God is not into breaking natural law to do sideshows for your friend that wants to know if it's true or not. God is into breaking natural law to leave behind a corpus of writings so that we can look at it and say, there is God's truth. It has been authenticated by the miraculous. Because those people that want God to be breaking natural law every time they have a splinter in their finger, that spells chaos. God governs his world by natural law. He occasionally breaks it because he made the rules for a specific reason, revelatory reasons. So he can say, that's true, listen to that. Now Christ, undeniably, credible, his credentials, impeccable. The apostles, a bunch of fishermen and tax collectors, I don't know if I want to believe those guys. The Bible says yes. With the coming of the law, the prophets, and the new covenant, I made sure and did something that no one could deny. And that is that's my message, and I'm just using my messengers to get it down on paper. That's impressive. As a matter of fact, that is a history that no one would deny.
5: All Scripture is God-breathed. That means it's inspired by God the Father himself. It is designed to teach us what is true and shine a light on what is wrong in our lives. Sometimes that light reveals things hidden in the dark corners that we don't want to admit or face.
6: As painful as that can be, like a blinding beam as we step out of our comfortable shadows, it teaches us what is right, and God uses it to prepare and equip us to do the work he has planned for us. As believers, we are all His ambassadors. He wants you to be effective in sharing His good news and pointing people to salvation in Jesus Christ.
5: His Word gives you all the tools you need. 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Let it absorb deep into your soul as you listen. The Well, the voice of life.
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8: Here it is. What is happening here? God is preparing us and He's putting us on this path. Why? Because God is going to deal with injustice, unrighteousness that exists in the world. That's what we are. And it's imperative that we who are believers, we are alert and we are sensitive to what is happening in our society as we are moving here, and that we're not surprised or caught off guard, but we're preparing ourselves in several ways. The first way is we are making certain that we are what? Sharing to others the Word of God and letting them know that we need to get prepared because our Lord will return one day, rapture us. Harpazo, He's coming back to snatch us up. It's imperative that we do that.
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8: Revelation chapter 11, that's where we are. And we're going to read a few verses and we're going to dive into our text. Sounds good? Then there was given me a measuring rod like a staff. And someone said, get up, measure the temple of God and the altar and those who worship in it. Leave out the court which is outside the temple and do not measure it, for it has been given to the nations, and they will tread underfoot the holy city for 42 months. And I will grant authority to my two witnesses, and they will prophesy for 1260 days clothed in sackcloth. Lord God, we thank you so much for your mercy and grace. We thank you for today. Lord, open our understanding. Give us, Lord, true insight and revelation into your word. And Lord, for what you do, we will be certain to praise you and give you glory. Father God, we ask, Lord, that you touch our hearts. May we truly understand your grace, those of us who don't. And Lord, may we love you and worship you. And we thank you. Rise up, O Lord, and let your enemies be scattered. And let those who hate you flee before your presence. We ask it in Jesus' name. Amen. We've been going through Revelations, and each week I give a synopsis of kind of where we are to bring us up to speed, because I want you to be familiar with where we are in the book of Revelation and get a good understanding, because I believe the book of Revelation is so profound and the words are there to give us a better understanding of who our God really is. We began by looking at the four views. We noticed there are four interpretations for this book. we embrace the futurist interpretation of the book of Revelation, meaning that the events in the book of Revelation are future. We don't believe that these are things that have happened in the past, but we believe they are future events. These four views are so debated, but we believe that there are literal events that will happen in time because the Lord is going to use these future days to discipline and deal with all sin and unrighteousness in humanity. And so Revelations opens in chapter 1, and we know this is the revelation of God the Father to Jesus Christ, his son, to the angel who is going to give this to John, who is exiled on the island of Patmos. John is exiled on the island of Patmos because of the testimony and his witness for Jesus Christ. The Bible lets us know. And so John, while he receives this revelation about Jesus Christ, this unveiling, this that was previously hidden, apocalypse is the word that consistently comes forth. Now it is unveiled to him, and he sees it in a vision form. And so in the first chapter, he notes these seven churches. And then in chapter 2 and 3, he writes to the seven churches. He writes to the seven churches to let them know during this age, which is called the church age, of some of God's expectations. God has expectations for the church. We currently reside in what we call the church age. This is after the cross, after Jesus Christ has ascended back to the Father. And during this church age, we have an obligation to live for God, to bring him glory, and to witness to those around us and let them know that salvation is found in Jesus Christ alone. There is no other way of salvation. This is so important during this age because there are those who proclaim there are many paths to God. There are those who are saying they're spiritual, whatever the heck that means. But this is not a biblical position or posture. The Bible says that we are either redeemed or we're not redeemed. There are only two options. There's no middle ground. And so during this church age, it is so vital. John is writing and he's talking about the various churches, the seven churches that we looked at. And then we see after the church age, we're going to go into the tribulation period. But between that period, we believe that there is something that happened for the believer. That we believe that after the church age, there's something called the rapture. 1 Thessalonians chapter 4, verses 14 through 17 talks about this thing called the rapture. Harpazo is the Greek word that is used there. And the verb is used to talk about us being literally snatched up or seized. The Greek verb is in the first person plural, future passive indicative mood. Let me explain it to you. The first person the writer is saying that we, meaning all of us, the believers who place our faith in Jesus Christ, he says we're going to be snatched up, meaning that the subject is in a passive position. Paul is the one writing, and he's saying he, like us, we don't snatch ourselves up, but we are passively functioning here. God is going to snatch us up. We are not doing the action. We are the recipients of the action. And the indicative talks about the mood. And the verb is saying here that this is a certain event. It is factual that this will happen to the believer, that God one day will snatch us up. He will rapture us, those of us who reside in the church age, and we will be with him forevermore. After we are raptured, though, we believe something next will happen. And I want you to see this. Please write these verses down as we go through them, because I want you to be aware of them. 2 Corinthians chapter 5 and verse 10. In 2 Corinthians chapter 5 and verse 10, he says, "For we must all appear before the judgment seat." The Greek word there is bema. It was an elevated platform that was found there in antiquity, in the day of the Romans, and they would render judgment. A judge, an official, would render his decision on matters.
7: and it was called the Bema Seat. And at this platform, people would come and he would make decisions, the official would, on their behalf. And in the same manner, our Lord will have us come before him based upon the deeds that are done in the church age. We will be rewarded. We will receive reward or maybe suffer loss based upon our deeds in time as we live in this church age. So important. 1 Thessalonians 4:16-17, talking about this rapture. 2 Corinthians 5. There are other verses we could use, but I'm just giving you a snapshot. One other great verse, Romans 14:10-12. Why is this important? Because all of this we see outlined clearly in the book of Revelations. And so once we step from the church age, chapter 3, and we go to chapter 4, we now step into what we believe is the tribulation period. This is the introduction. Revelations 4. In Revelations 4, we are ushered, catapulted, if you will, into the very throne room of God the Father. We see the Father sitting on his throne, and the Father is sitting there with all glory, majesty, and splendor. God the Father is on the throne, and then in chapter 5, we see the Lamb who was slain there in the presence of the Father. The Lamb who was slain, that's what John see him as, a lamb, but the writer sees him as a lamb, but the angels see him as the Lion of the tribe of Judah. He is now no longer this lamb who is meek and mild. In Revelations, he comes back now as judge, as jury, as the sovereign Lord. And Revelations unveil him as the sovereign ruler whom everyone will bow a knee to. And it's so important that we see this. Everyone who comes to him must understand that he is God and there is no other. That's why in Romans 14, it says that for we all will stand before the judgment seat of God, but we will stand there. Why? Because we have to give an account. And then in verse 11, he says, for it is written, as I live, says the Lord, every knee shall bow to me. It's important that we don't miss this. And Revelation lays this out beautifully. And it lets us know that he is the Lamb who has been slain, the Lion of the tribe of Judah, who's worthy to take the book out of the God, the Father, who sits on the throne. Why is all of that important? Because the Lamb takes the book. And when he takes the book, because he's worthy, he will open it up to the various judgments that are going to manifest during the tribulation period. Saints of God, I'm so glad that we have a Lamb who is able and worthy to take the books. You see, one of the things that we don't quite grasp, many people don't appreciate, is the worthiness of the Lamb of God. We need to grasp that God is a good God, that Jesus Christ is the Lamb, and he is worthy to take the book because he purchased our redemption with his blood. And this is why we praise him and give him the glory that we do. After this, we go into the various judgments. We see the seal judgments we looked at, and then the trumpet judgments. These are the judgments that are going to take place, and then we're going to see the bowl judgments. There's this 3 series of judgments, the seals, the trumpets, and the bowls. And today we are in Revelations chapter 11, and we're going to look at this whole issue of this trumpet judgment, the final. It's so important that we understand why these judgments come forth. Remember, it's not because God is just some mean, sadistic individual who just wants to unleash wrath and havoc upon his people. No, it is because we live in a world of wickedness and unrighteousness. We live in a world of injustices. And what God does is he deals with, in a forthright manner during the tribulation, all wickedness and unrighteousness. He deals with it. And that is what's going on here. And that's why these judgments come forth. The bowls we know will be a future event. But these judgments will come because of the Lord, who has offered his salvation, who has offered his redemption, has been rejected. We noted that there were the 144,000 who were sealed. Also, the mixed multitude who also have the mark on their forehead. These individuals have these marks. Why? Because they're in the tribulation period. And God identifies them. God protects them as they're going through this tribulation period. Why does he do it? To ensure that they are his as they are witnessing, and they are letting those others who are going through this tribulation period know that God is still God and Jesus is Lord. There will be those who are saved, but we, because we believe in a pre-tribulational rapture, we said we will be caught up, snatched up, and taken from the earth. It's important we see this. Here it is, and I want you to note this, and you'll see this on the next slide, because something pivotal is going to happen here. This timeline of Revelation is going to show how that the period of what we call the tribulation is divided here into a period of 7 years. During this period, this is what we have been called the 70 weeks of Daniel in Daniel chapter 9. Turn there with me in Daniel chapter 9. In Daniel chapter 9, he lets us know that this is what has been labeled as the 70th week. Daniel had spoken of this, and he had talked about this while he was given his prophetic vision. And Daniel was trying to get his audience to understand what the Lord himself is going to do during this time period, and it's so important. He says, 70 weeks have been decreed, 924, that's of the book of Daniel, for your people in your holy city, to finish transgression, to make an end to sin, to make atonement for iniquity, and to bring in everlasting righteousness, to seal up vision, prophecy, to anoint the most holy place. He says, it has been decreed already. Slide down to verse 27. He says, and he will make a firm covenant with many for 1 week, but in the middle of the week, he will put a stop to sacrifice and grain offering. And on the wing of abominations will come one who makes desolate, even until a complete destruction, one that is decreed is poured out on the one who makes desolate. We believe that during this tribulation period at the midpoint, there will be a breach of the covenant that is made by the one called the Antichrist that made the agreement at the beginning of the tribulation period. Daniel picks up on this, and he is referencing none other in his day, Antiochus Epiphanes the IV. Antiochus Epiphanes does the same thing with the Jews. He makes this agreement, this peaceful agreement, that they would dwell and habitate together. But then in the middle of the week, what does he do? He breached his agreement. And so he comes into the temple, puts an image up of himself, asked to be worshiped as God, and began to torment and torture the Jewish people. Revelations believes that and argues and put forth the same thing will happen with the one called Antichrist that will usher in what? The tribulation. He will make this covenant and agreement with the Jews, but in the middle of the week, that's why you see the 3.5 years right there in the middle. He will breach his covenant, desire to be worshiped, want to be God. He will end sacrifice. And as a result of all of this activity, what's going to happen? All hell will be unleashed. And we believe this is called the Great Tribulation. It's so important that we see this. And I'm convinced that we are slowly walking toward that day, preparing us to be under the one world ruler, none other than the Antichrist. Right now, most of us probably couldn't get $200 in cash because we don't carry cash. We are slowly walking toward a cashless society. You don't have to say amen. It's true. Most of us, we purchase things with our phone. Don't have to use cash. Or you run online and purchase. There's no true cash that exchange hands. The days of bartering with goods and services, I believe, is with the 8-track, the Afro, and all the rest. It is about gone. Why is all of this happening? Because it is ushering us in and toward a society where we will have a one world ruler who can rule us all. A day will come where you will only have access to resources that has been determined by a singular person or his what regime. It's coming. It's coming. As colleges are moving away from brick and mortar, where your library is only what you can download. What if someone turned off the spigot for Wi-Fi and access? You can only get what you can get. Banks are phasing out selling their brick and mortar. It is shifting and moving. And as all of this is happening, what are we saying? We are putting you in a place where you will be ruled by one individual. It's on the way. All of those who are lobbying, we want our electric vehicles. What if someone say you can't get electricity to charge your vehicle, or they ration it out to you? What happens? Yes. We are on our way. Everything is pointing toward that. It is leading there. And it's not going to be a sudden event. It is slowly, methodically walking us down. And all of us who are trying to fight it, we're fighting in vain. But at least we're putting up a fight. I refuse to buy electric vehicles. I'm not doing it. I'm going to fight it to the end. I want gas. I want oil. Yeah, every now and then I need to see an oil spot somewhere. Hey, I want to know. Hey, I'll fight to the end. Y'all join the resistance. Here it is. What is happening here? God is preparing us, and he's putting us on this path. Why? Because God is going to deal with injustice, unrighteousness that exists in the world. That's where we are. And it's imperative that we who are believers, we are alert and we are sensitive to what is happening in our society as we are moving here, and that we're not surprised or caught off guard, but we're preparing ourselves in several ways. The first way is we are making certain that we are what? Sharing to others the word of God and letting them know that we need to get prepared because our Lord will return one day, rapture us. Harpazo, he's coming back to snatch us up. It's imperative that we do that. Revelation chapter 11, I want you to turn there, verse 1. We can't get through this entire text, but I want to introduce you to some key things in here. And the first thing we want to look at is the trampling of Jerusalem and the two witnesses. The trampling of Jerusalem and the two witnesses. John here in verse 1 of chapter 11, the Bible says, it was given to him a measuring rod. The measuring rod is like a cane. It's a reed, a stick. And the measuring rod was often short for smaller measurements. And then if you look in Kings, you will see they use ropes for longer distance. But John gets the short version. And you see there this measuring rod. And they would have different little markings on there to measure distances. And they were sometimes made of papyrus. If you look in Ezekiel, the rod there we believe was made papyrus. In Ezekiel chapter 40, it talks at length about the temple. And those papyrus reeds were used for making boats. They use it also for making papyrus to write on, the scrolls to record things. But they could also be used for what? Measuring. They could take them and cut them and use those sticks for measuring because of the durability of them. They grew by the Nile, and these reeds, the papyrus would grow, and they would use it for various things. And so this is what John says, that he was given this measuring rod. And this measuring rod, he says, was given to him this like a staff. And he said, get up, verse 1, and measure the temple of God and the altar and those who worship in it. John is given specific instructions that there is a temple that he is to measure. And I believe what he's measuring, he's preparing, anticipating, is the temple that our Lord will rebuild. There will be a temple that will be rebuilt by our Lord to worship in. And the measuring rod was given as a symbol of and a sign of saying there will be construction that would take place. But one of the key things you have to see is that this is not something new to John. Please hear me. Don't miss this. You can never appreciate the Bible in the New Testament, the words. You will never appreciate the book of Revelation until you understand the Old Testament.
9: Even in the midst of God's wrath, we see his goodness offering hope, even in these the darkest of times. You put it so precisely, Dr. Coleman, either we'll receive God's reward or we'll incur his wrath. The scripture says, if you hear his voice today, don't harden your heart, but turn to him or return to him if you've walked away. If you find you're avoiding dealing with God when the Holy Spirit is trying to convict you, you'll find Dr. Coleman's book, Jonah, God's Second Chance Through Resurrection, very helpful. Please take a moment to order a copy today for yourself or a loved one. For all our resources or to leave us a message, visit us online at RocheColemanMinistries.org. You could also call us at 346-386-4621. Our impact thought for today is, believers in God must boldly witness and expect to pay a price. We're given just a glimpse into the tribulation period. We wouldn't want anyone to incur God's wrath. So let's do all we can to share God's message with many.
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10: There are two gates, one narrow, one wide. One way is easy, and the other way is hard. The narrow way leads to eternal life. The broad road leads to destruction. Now remember who is speaking. This is no mere prophet. This is no mere teacher. This is God incarnate. This is Emmanuel, God with us. And God himself is saying, enter by the narrow gate. This is the gate of humility, the gate of repentance. Yes, it's the way of grace and faith in the Lord Jesus Christ. That is the only way of salvation. The broad way, as I say, is very easy. It's very accommodating. Of all views, you can believe what you like. It's very nice. You can not only believe what you like, you can live as you like. No one's going to tell you what to do on this easy way. That means you face a choice. A choice which not only impacts your time on earth, but a choice which determines your eternal destination. Listen to Jesus. Enter by the narrow gate.
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12: 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I'm going to outline, we need to think with a renewed mind. I love Romans 12:1-2, which talks about proving God's will. And one of the aspects of proving God's good pleasure and will for you and for me is to think with a renewed mind. The Lord gave us a lot of leading when he gave us a brain. And when our thinking is submitted to God's thinking, as we find it revealed in his word, we can often reason our way to an answer within his will. As you face the crossroads of life, remember God gives his best to those who leave the choice to him.
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5: God sends out his word like an arrow to its target. The Bible says it always produces fruit. Isaiah 55 says, it will accomplish all I want it to. and it will prosper wherever I send it. So never think sharing your faith or a verse is futile.
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16: So the way that you honor your mom and dad when you are an adult is by becoming the man or woman God created you to be and by obeying Him, which means, ironically enough, the best way for some of you to honor your mother and father is to deny their wishes when they're asking you to do something against God, because the point of parenting is to teach you to obey God. 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
15: 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What exactly does submit mean? 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We've got resources available to help direct you in your journey with Jesus. But right now, let's rejoin Pastor J.D. in the book of Ephesians for part two of a message he titled, God's Laboratories.
16: The world will be restored when men take that Christ-like leadership role. Amen, ladies. Amen. Amen. All right. Now to the wife. He says, wife, you reflect Jesus in how you submit to that leadership. Submit to your husbands in everything. So what does that mean? Well, first, let me point out what it doesn't mean. It doesn't mean the dominance of the man as if she exists as a serf in his house to cater to his whims, because, like I showed you, the husband is told first to lay down his life for her. Nor does it mean, ladies, that you ever allow yourself to be put in a situation where you might be harmed. In verse 22, when it says, submit to him as to the Lord, what it does mean is submit to him as a way of serving God, not submitting to him as if he were God. That means that if your husband was ever telling you to do something that would make you disobey the Lord, or his leadership ever put you or your family in physical harm's way, it means you need to get out of there. You need to get some counseling. That concept doesn't mean that all women everywhere should submit to all men everywhere, as if women cannot lead in the workplace or in government. Paul is only talking about the marriage relationship here. Finally, guys, let me also point out to you that this verse is actually not addressed to you, it's addressed to her, which means that you can't use it as a tool to wield over your wife. That's her verse, not yours. If she's not doing it, the only thing you can do is to try to be the kind of leader that it would be a joy to submit to. You play your role and then trust God with her playing hers. What it does mean, ladies, is that you allow him the space to steer the family. Guys, I've told you this, spiritual headship is not license to do whatever you want to do. Spiritual headship is empowerment to do what you ought to do. But wives, that means that you don't only follow him when you agree with him or feel like he's making the right decision. That's not submission, that's agreement. A lot of times a woman will come back from a conference and she'll be like, oh, my husband's not a spiritual leader, what do I do with that? And they wonder, you know, what does that mean for how I follow him? Well, notice the verse doesn't say submit when he is a sufficiently spiritual enough leader in your eyes. Ladies, let me tell you something about men, and I'm sure you already know this, but let me just so you can hear from the perspective of a man. If your husband is not a spiritual leader, your submission to him in this way can help call him up into that kind of leadership. Let me explain something about guys, and again, you probably already know this, but just hear it from one of us. Every guy from the day that he is born comes into the world asking the question, do I have what it takes? And some of us We're blessed enough that we got that affirmation from our fathers, and so we became spiritual leaders. But a lot of guys had lousy dads, and so they didn't get that affirmation, and so they doubt whether or not they actually have it, and then they get married to you. And you can call him up into that by saying you do have what it takes and you can lead. Your submission creates a vacuum that serves as an invitation. And when he does, you need to encourage him. You need to say things like, that's my man right there. That's my man helping make these decisions. That's my man leadership, and watch him come alive. Listen, to both husbands and wives, let me encourage you. Don't reject this just because you've seen this warped. All relationships can be twisted, marriage, parenting, work relationships, but that does, just because they're twisted and messed up sometimes doesn't mean the frameworks are wrong in themselves. My friend Matt Chandler, pastor out in Texas, he says, a husband sacrificially loving his wife and a wife submitted to her godly husband creates a relationship that the world would never look at and say, how disgusting and archaic. A lot of people who say they're turned off by the Christian teaching on marriage are actually attracted to the Christian marriages that they see. So listen, let me tell you, when you, the two of you, start to conduct your marriage this way, you're gonna find, I promise you, that deeper joy that you've been searching for in marriage. This is what happy marriages are made of, because happy marriages are not about perfect romance. Happy marriages are all about fellowship with Jesus. And at its core, marriage, first and foremost, is supposed to be gospel reenactment. It's a laboratory where you learn to be like Jesus and you learn to walk with Jesus. In fact, when marriages fall apart, it's not because couples fall out of love, it's because couples fall out of fellowship with Jesus. You see, that relationship, that vertical relationship, ends up becoming the source of blessing in the horizontal relationships that you have with one another. So this is all about fellowship with Jesus, and it's about being so enamored with him and walking with him that it then affects how you behave in your marriage, because ultimately you're doing it for him, not for them. For those of you who are single, there are other laboratories where God works on this also. Marriage is just one of the laboratories. Paul's main objective in all these relationships is not fixing the marriage, it's actually getting you to focus here. So there are other relationships where he says you can learn this same thing. You can learn this principle of submission and selflessness. So he's gonna turn now to these other two relationships. All right, lab two, here we go. Children, obey your parents, Paul says, in the Lord, because this is right. And then he quotes the fifth commandment from the Old Testament, honor your father and mother, which is the first commandment, with a promise. And that promise was that it would go well with you and that you may have a long life in the land. Family is a lab, listen to this, where children learn to obey God by obeying their parents. Paul's point here is not just the family. Paul's point is the laboratory that teaches you to obey God. You wanna know how I know that? Because he ties this to this. So the command to obey your parents is tied to the command to honor your father and mother. Now, honor your father and mother is the fifth commandment, which means the fifth commandment is right in the middle of the 10. That's just brilliant, right? You're like, how does he know this stuff? Yes, it's right in the middle of the 10, which means that there are four before it and five after it. The first four commandments, watch, are all about your relationship with God. The last five commandments are all about your relationships with other people. Don't kill, don't steal, don't commit adultery. Right in the middle is this command to honor your father and mother. Here's the question. Is it about your relationship with God, or is it about your relationship with other humans? The answer is yes. It is about your relationship with another human who for a while stands in the place of God in your life. And by learning to obey and respect and submit to them, you actually learn to obey and respect and submit to him. When we're young, our parents represent the authority of God to us. That means for those of you who are living with your parents at home, if you're, you know, not like over 18, how you submit to the authority of your mom and dad is how you submit to God. Let me just let that kind of sink in for just a minute. How you submit to the authority of your mom and dad is how you submit to God. Parents, eyes right here. Do not be looking at your teenager. This is not for you to play the Holy Spirit, okay? Just look right at me. Parents, listen, that's one of the reasons that we take discipline around my house so seriously. Because how they learn to respect me, how they learn to submit to me, is how they're gonna learn to submit to their Heavenly Father. I don't demand that my kids respect me because I'm me or because it embarrasses me in front of my friends when they don't. I demand they respect me because of who I represent to them. And I try to teach them that ultimately this is not about me and you. This is about you and him. And I care more about your heart than I do your behavior. Parenting is a lab that teaches children to submit to God. Which actually brings up a question I get a lot about this commandment. People say, well, what about when you're older? When you're older and you don't live with your parents anymore, do you still have to obey them? Because, I mean, you know, the command doesn't seem to be addressed to just kids. It's addressed to everybody. So when you're older, do you have to keep obeying your parents? And I know that we

0: Watch this. When you're an adult, the way that you honor your mom and dad is by obeying God. Because your parents were given to you for a while to teach you to obey God. At some point in your life, the authority was supposed to shift from them to him. So the way that you honor your mom and dad when you are an adult is by becoming the man or woman God created you to be and by obeying him. Which means, ironically enough, the best way for some of you to honor your mother and father is to deny their wishes when they're asking you to do something against God, because the point of parenting is to teach you to obey God. And once you're doing that, you have actually honored your mom and dad. So it's all about honoring your mom and dad. And you are becoming what God wants you, because it's ultimately about that.
1: This is Summit Life with Pastor J.D. Greer. We'll get back to today's message in just a moment. But first, I want to tell you about an exciting resource that we've made available this month to our faithful givers. Have you ever felt your faith growing tired? Maybe you're discouraged, distracted, or wondering if following Jesus is worth the struggle. Well, the good news is that you are not alone, and that's exactly why the book of Hebrews was written. This month, we'd love to send you Hebrews, Christ is Better, a special collection of sermon transcripts from Pastor JD's verse-by-verse study through all 10 messages in Hebrews. Written to believers whose faith was beginning to drift, Hebrews points us again and again to one life-changing truth. Jesus is better. He's better than anything this world can offer. Better than our achievements, our comforts, and even our religious efforts. 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Whether you use this book for personal study to follow along with Pastor JD's messages or as a resource to revisit in the future, we pray it strengthens your faith and helps you keep your eyes fixed on Christ. 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Now let's return for the conclusion of today's message. Once again, here's Pastor JD.
0: Now let me say this. There are still multiple ways that you and I continue to honor our moms and dads by getting their advice on things. Your parents have a lot of years of experience on you. Nobody knows you more intimately. Nobody cares about you more. So of course you should seek their counsel. That's a way of honoring them. Calling them sometimes. I've never had a parent look at me and say, "My kid calls me too much. I'm too involved in their life." Well, actually, I've had them once, but usually that's not the case. Another way I honor them is to just say thank you to them. Tim, thank you for the way that you represented God to me and what you communicated to me, taking care of them in their older age. You know, realizing that if they took care of you and got you out for the first 20 years, then of course, by honoring them, we want to take care of them as they grow old as well. That's honoring your father and your mother. On your parents' side, Paul turns to them and he says this, watch. Fathers, don't stir up anger in your children, but bring them up in the training and instruction of the Lord. All right, stop real quick. Do you notice? Maybe there's one. I have never found a single parenting instruction in the Bible that's not addressed to the man. They're always addressed to the man. And in our society, it's always who leads in discipline in the family? Mom, dad, the whole book of Proverbs is where you're gonna find more parenting advice than anywhere else. It's written to a man. It's a dad talking to a son. You take the lead here, men. You take the lead here. Bring up your children in the training and instruction of the Lord. What that is showing you is that ultimately the purpose of your discipline is not about controlling their behavior. It's about shaping their heart. Shaping their heart toward God, not controlling their behavior for you. And usually when you're stirring up anger in them, that shows you that you've shifted from shaping of the heart to controlling the behavior, which is usually more about your convenience than their development. Because ultimately I'm trying to shape their heart, not control their behavior. There is a ton more I would love to say on this. I would love to dive into it, but I just don't have the space today. I would recommend a couple of books if you're a parent that you should read immediately if you have not read them. One is called Shepherding the Child's Heart by Ted Tripp. The other is called Gospel Powered Parenting. Me and some of our other pastors here, a couple of years ago, we did a study with Lifeway, published a study called Ready to Launch about parenting. And you could get that and do it in your small group. If your small group's got kids in it, just these things will kind of explore what we're talking about here. So much more to say on that, but we got to move. Here we go. Number three, work. Third relationships, he points out. Servants, he says, obey your earthly masters with fear and trembling, with a sincere heart, as you would Christ. Now, for the sake of these verses, I want you to, when you see the word servant and master, I want you to read that

0: is employee and employer relationship. Some translations say slaves, but most translations don't use that because Paul is in no way here condoning what we in the Western world would think of when we say slavery. Paul makes very clear in other places in the New Testament the wickedness of that practice. Paul here is referring to a practice that we would think of like indentured servanthood, which was typically a voluntary contract that didn't last for a lifetime that you chose to enter into that was not based on race. Now, granted, it was not a great working situation because you literally would sell yourself to somebody, but this is in no way a commendation of the chattel slavery system that we think of when we use the word slave. So for the sake of interpreting this and applying this, read those instructions as employees to employers and vice versa, because that's really what Paul is talking about here. This is a Christian philosophy of work, which a lot of you have asked about. You're like, oh, well, what does the Bible teach about work? And you know, I just never hear anything on it. Because when you think of a Christian philosophy of work, you get these horrific images in your mind. And we've talked about it before, where you have a coffee shop called Jehovah Java, you know, and then you're like, that's what it means. Or you open up a hair salon called His Clips or a Cut Above. I on the internet the other day, I was found a site that was giving 100 ways to be a witness at work. I thought, well, this is going to be pretty good. So I look it up. Some of them were decent, but a lot of them were like this. Number 61, I kid you not, put up a sign that says, ask us about our exchange policy. When customers ask, let them know about your actual policy. Then ask if they would like to hear about the greatest exchange policy on the planet, Jesus' righteousness for our sin. And you're like, that's good theology, but I don't see, this number 60. When a customer has paid his bill in full, send them a receipt that says, paid in full. These are the same words the bloody Jesus spoke from the cross about your sin. And you're like, I'm just not sure I can get away with that in my job. Or do you remember me telling you about the 2004 American Airlines pilot who was fired? Remember this? Because he just got back from a mission trip and he's in the captain's deck or whatever, and he comes on the intercom before they take off and he says, hey folks, I just want to know how many of you in the plane here are born again Christians? Raise your hand. And some people put up their hand. He said, for those of you who are not born again Christians, I would strongly advise that you talk to one of these people about their lives. Goes on to tell them about the mission trip, how important Jesus is. He says, I think this is a really important question because we don't anticipate any problems in the flight today, but you never know, And you're like, I just don't think that I can get away with that at my job. And you're probably correct. I admire these people's zeal, but what Paul is going to give you is a better way to be a witness and put on Jesus on display at your workplace. Here's what he says. Christian philosophy of work. Obey your earthly masters with fear and trembling, with a sincere heart, like you would Christ. Not by way of eye service as people pleasers, but as servants of Christ, doing the will of God from the heart, rendering service with a good will as to the Lord and not unto man. What I see in that is that Christ-like submission at work has at least three characteristics I see in there. Characteristic number one, or letter A, a cheerful disposition toward obedience. Obey them like you would Christ. Notice it's not contingent on whether or not he or she is a good boss. Doesn't contingent on whether or not they reward you properly. You're like, my boss is a jerk. Yeah, and God's gonna give him what's coming to him one day. You ain't gotta worry about that. But what you do is you look through your boss and you see that ultimately you're not serving this earthly master, you're serving that heavenly one. So you're gonna do your work in a way that is glorifying to him, even if your boss doesn't treat you the right way because you're not working for him, you're working for him. Right? Does it make sense? Not him or her, but him. Here's the second thing I see in it. He says, not by way of eye service, means you got a commitment to excellence. You're not just doing stuff so that you get approval or when people see it. It means beyond what people see. C.S. Lewis had the best example for this. He said, when explorers came to the New World, they discovered valleys that as far as they knew, no other human had ever laid eyes on before. He said, and in those valleys, they would find some of the most exquisite, beautiful flowers nobody had ever seen. And C.S. Lewis's question was, here you got thousands of years, you've got flowers of exquisite beauty that no human eye ever sees. Are they wasted? Did God waste all his creativity and beauty on something that no human eye would ever see? And C.S. Lewis said no. Because for thousands of years, when no human saw him, God still saw him. And God ultimately creates beauty for himself. Well, see, he said, Lewis then took that and applied it to work. And he said, that means that even when other people are not seeing the flower of my work, I still do it as a way of putting God on display, because ultimately I'm not working for them, I'm working for him. So I don't just do it and people can see it and affirm it. I do it for Jesus and I put him on display. Here's your third thing. He says, third way Christ-like submission to work shows up, an attitude of servanthood, rendering service with a good will. This may be the biggest distinction between how people in the world see work and how we as believers see work. People in the world see work as a means to an end, a way that you get money for yourself. And if you ever get enough money, then you stop working. Right? Because that's the point. Work till you get money. And then when I'm done, I'm done. Christians see instead that God created work as a way of serving our fellow man. God put us into a world of raw materials, like a garden. And we take the raw materials of that garden and we create food out of it. We create things that bless and serve others, which means that making money for me is a side benefit of what I do. It's a blessing God gives me, but I'm doing what I do, whether that's building houses, teaching children, preaching sermons, or adjudicating law cases. I'm doing all that as a way of serving somebody else. And he said, that's a disposition that you'll carry into work that will put Christ on display. So see, friends, once again, we see here that work is a laboratory, like all of these relationships, where you learn to serve like Jesus, lead like Jesus, put Jesus on display for everybody to see, and it's the best way that you can be a witness to him. All right, so listen, as Paul nears the end of the book of Ephesians, what he's trying to get the Ephesians to see is that in all their relationships, even the most mundane ones, ultimately God's focus is on the vertical relationship, not the horizontal ones. In fact, if the vertical one is right, the horizontal ones will have peace. There's a lot of you that have disruption in your horizontal relationships. If I were to pick three areas of your life that are out of control, it's your marriage, your family, and your work. What if the horizontal chaos was simply a result of the vertical disruption? What if you put so much weight on these relationships because you had so little richness in this relationship? The reason these people here are so big to you is because Jesus is so small. And instead of just giving you a Band-Aid on how to fix your marriage and fix your home and fix your workplace, what God is saying is there's actually something deeper and richer and better, and that is for you to get this relationship right, because when this relationship gets right, these relationships will just start taking care of themselves. Ultimately, it's not a horizontal relational problem you have. Ultimately, usually it is a vertical problem. And that's good news, because God offers reconciliation. He offers these things if you will simply submit to him and do things his way. If you're secure in Jesus, if you're focused on Jesus, if you are rich in Jesus, if you feel safe in him, then you become somebody that is able to be a good husband and to be a good father and to be a good worker. The reason some of you can't be any of those things is because this relationship here is damaged. So let me just ask, is that why God brought you here today? Did God bring you here today because you've got all this chaos in these relationships and he is calling you, he's saying, it's a problem here.
1: 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So put your lab coat on right now and let's get to work. 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Greer. 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
2: Acts chapter 13. For the Lord has commanded us, saying, I have made you a light for the Gentiles, that you may bring salvation to the ends of the earth. 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
3: Apart from the new birth, we are dead in trespasses and sin. Dead means what? Lifeless, but not physically lifeless, not morally lifeless. Look at verse 1. Walking, following the world. We're not dead, we're following. We got legs. Verse 2, passions of the flesh, desires of the body and the mind. Some dead man. And what does dead mean? You're walking, you're following, your passions, you're desiring. What's this dead business? It means spiritually dead. That is a rock toward God, resistant to God, unresponsive, insensitive to God, to the gospel, to the beauty of Christ, to the lordship of Jesus. No moving, no quickening, no loving, no embracing, no treasuring towards that. Oh, we can love all the wrong things. We can't love the right things. Spiritually dead.
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5: John 6:15 and 6:28-30. Jesus, knowing that they intended to come and make him king by force, withdrew again to a mountain by himself. When they found him on the other side of the lake, they asked him, "What must we do to do the works God requires?" Jesus answered, "The work of God is this, to believe in the one he has sent." Then they asked, "What sign will you then give that we may see it and believe you?" People wanted to make Jesus king, but first, no one makes Jesus king. Jesus is the king. Second, Jesus didn't come to sit on a throne, but to die on a cross. Third, though the people asked the right question, they didn't like his answer. They wanted to do something to earn eternal life. It was insincere for them to ask for another miracle before they would believe. The problem wasn't asking for the miracle, of course, but their determination to not believe unless a miracle was performed. Author Philip Yancey wrote, "Jesus never met a disease he could not cure, a birth defect he could not reverse, a demon he could not exorcise. But he did meet skeptics he could not convince and sinners he could not convert. For those who aren't willing to believe, no amount of evidence will ever be enough."
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2: 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Stay tuned for The Living Hope from the Moody Church at 5:30. I'm Mike Harper. This is Greg Laurie and A New Beginning on The Well.
8: What do all these people need? Young people, middle-aged people, older people. They all need a word of encouragement. They need to know that their lives matter.
9: People tend to listen to matters we talk about when what we talk about matters to them. Today, Pastor Greg Laurie says encouragement is always welcome.
8: There's nothing as refreshing as an encouraging word or deed. It's like a fresh drink of water on a hot summer day.

0: The gospel can be an uncomfortable message. It's a message of sin and its consequences, but of course the remedy found in the Lord's sacrifice. But that discussion can be so effective in an atmosphere of encouragement. It's what their heart needs, wrapped in what their heart wants. And today on A New Beginning, Pastor Greg Laurie points out how to be an encourager in the tradition of Barnabas. As we study the book of Acts today, we'll see how we can follow in his reassuring footsteps.
1: So I heard about a group of frogs that were walking through the forest. Why, you're laughing already. I haven't even told the story yet. Anyway, a group of frogs are walking through the forest, and two of the frogs fall into this pit. The other frogs look over the side, and they yell to the frogs at the bottom of the pit, "You're as good as dead. You're never going to get out of there." Well, the frogs didn't want to stay in the pit, and they started to jump and jump and jump. And the frogs up on the top said, "You're not going to make it. You're not going to get up here. You're never going to get out of that pit. You're going to die." And one of the frogs got so discouraged, he just laid down and died. But the other frog would not give up. He kept jumping, jumping, jumping, jumping. Finally, he jumps out of the pit. The other frogs say, "Didn't you hear us? We told you you couldn't get out of the pit." He said, "Sorry, I'm hard of hearing, and I thought you were cheering for me." This is a true story. And then I stepped on the frog and killed him. No, I did not. That's sad, isn't it? It's all fake. Okay. I bring this up because we live in a time now where there's just so much discouragement. So many people discouraging you and me each and every day. If you don't believe me, just go on social media. All the trolls out there with their anger and hostility and attacks. You'll never make it. You'll never succeed. You'll never be the person you want to be. They bully you online, and on it goes. And this is why so many people are affected in an adverse way. I think it's affecting the mental health of our nation, especially young people. Depression rates among 14 to 17-year-olds has grown 60% from 2009 to 2017. That's really a lot. Suicide rates among young people have doubled in a decade. And 43% of millennials and Gen Zs are very concerned about their mental health. But it's not just young people that are facing this depression. It's affecting older people too. People who are getting on in years feel left out, forgotten, unappreciated. They're seeking hope, wanting their lives to matter because they're dealing with struggles. Maybe their health is failing. Maybe they've lost a mate, or they're struggling with some kind of an illness. Suicide is up among older folks as well. Men who are 65 or older are the highest risk of suicide today. Adults 85 and older are the second most likely age group to die from suicide. So what do all these people need? Young people, middle-aged people, older people. They all need a word of encouragement. They need to know that their lives matter. I can still remember discouraging things that were said to me as a kid. When I was in high school, I didn't get very good grades, I have to tell you. And so one teacher wrote this little commentary on my report card right next to D, C, D, F, etc. Greg Laurie spends too much time sitting in the classroom, staring at the window, daydreaming and drawing cartoons. And then she offered this encouraging word, "He will never amount to anything." Thank you for those encouraging words. When I was in elementary school, I became a little bit of a troublemaker. I was sent to military school for a few years. And boy, I tell you what, they got me in shape. I mean, I was on the honor roll. I was a good cadet, marching around in my little uniform. But then when I got out of military school and went into the public school system of California and realized how much I could get away with, I went from honor roll student cadet to juvenile delinquent. And it was so bad that one teacher in a classroom next to mine, hearing of the constant harassment I dealt toward my teacher, said to her class, "I'd like to take Greg Laurie and bury him up to his neck in the sand in the blazing sun and watch the ants eat him alive." The kids told me this after the class, and I actually thought that was kind of cool. I don't know what was, really? She said that about me? But, you know, encouragement really matters. So I want to talk about a guy in the book of Acts that was known for encouraging others. Actually, his given name was Joseph, but he was given a nickname. And his nickname was Barnabas, which means the son of encouragement, or another way to translate it, he was known basically as Mr. Encouragement. Mr. Encouragement. I love that. And he steps in at a critical time in the life of the Apostle Paul. Before he was the Apostle Paul, when he was still Saul, the notorious Christian killer, the man who hunted down followers of Jesus Christ, the man who met Christ on the road to Damascus. The problem was a lot of people weren't buying it. They weren't believing that Saul was actually now a Christian. Enter Barnabas. Enter Mr. Encouragement. Barnabas says, "Oh, you're a believer for sure. I've talked to you. I know your conversion is real." That brings me to point number one. An encourager sees the potential in others and cheers them on. So Barnabas, Mr. Encouragement, takes Saul of Tarsus under his wing and encourages him. And he even says, "Let's go on the road together. Let's go share the gospel together." So Barnabas is helping Saul. He's discipling Saul. He's teaching Saul later to become Paul. He sees the potential. Acts chapter 9, verse 26. Go back a few verses, chapters. "When Saul arrived in Jerusalem, he tried to meet with the believers, but they were all afraid of him, and they did not believe that he had truly become a believer. Then Barnabas brought him to the apostles and told them, 'Saul had seen the Lord on the road to Damascus, and the Lord had spoken to Saul, and he told them that Saul had preached boldly in the name of Jesus.'" I love that. So Barnabas takes his credibility, and he had a lot of it. He was loved by everybody. And he put it on the line for the newly converted Saul to say, "Listen, I'm vouching for this guy. He's a real Christian." And that's something that we all need in life. We need a Barnabas, or you need to be a Barnabas. Let me say that again. We all need a Barnabas or an encourager, or we need to be a Barnabas encouraging others. And your words matter, and your encouragement matters. And let's review the Great Commission. Jesus speaking, "Go into all the world and make disciples of all nations, baptizing them in the name of the Father, Son, and the Holy Spirit, teaching them to observe all things that I have commanded you, and lo, I am with you even to the end of the age." It's given to every Christian. It's given to you. It's given to me. And it's interesting because in that statement, "Lo, I am with you even to the end of the age," contextually in the original language, it's implying that Jesus will be with us in a special way when we're fulfilling the Great Commission. That's not to say he won't be with us all the time, because he said, "I'll never leave you or forsake you." But it is to say, Jesus speaking, "I will be with you when you do this. I will open doors for you. I will put words in your mouth. I will direct you to the right people. I'll be with you." So your job, your mission, should you decide to accept it, is to go and make disciples, teaching them to observe all things that I have commanded you. So Barnabas did this for the newly converted Saul. And God wants you to do this for somebody else. Because there are people that need your help right now. People that are hurting. People that have fallen spiritually. James 5:19 says, "Brothers, if any of you should wander from the truth and someone should bring him back, Remember that whoever turns a sinner from the error of his way will save him from death and cover a multitude of sins. I love that.
0: Pastor Greg Laurie will have the second half of his message in just a moment.
1: You know, I've heard people describe a trip to Israel as seeing the Bible actually come to life. Hey, everybody, Greg Laurie. And I've been to Israel many times, and I've led a lot of tours, and I have to say that's absolutely true. Listen, when you're walking on the same stones that Jesus himself walked on, well, that's something that's enriching to your faith. It's not just a travel experience. It actually energizes and enhances your study of the Bible. Think of it this way. It's a vacation with a purpose. And we're going to be taking a tour of Israel April 6 to 15, 2027. You can find out more at israel.harvest.org.
0: Step right into biblical history. Join Pastor Greg for a tour of the Holy Land April 6 through 15, 2027. Get details at israel.harvest.org. Well, we're getting some good counsel on the importance of encouragement today. Pastor Greg continues his study based in Acts chapter 11.
1: Now, sometimes what people need is just a friend. You don't have to know all the answers. We think, I have to be a theologian. No, you don't. You can get on the job training. You can learn what you need to learn as you need it, but you can get in there and just engage in what I like to describe as a ministry of presence, just being there. Let's say someone's in a hospital room and they're in pain and they're in need. Sometimes just being there. You don't need a sermon. Everything isn't a sermon. You might be surprised to hear me say that because I'm a preacher, right? But there's a time to sermonize. And then there's a time to just empathize and just care and offer the appropriate scriptures at the right time. And here's another thing to think about. Whatever you're going through in life is preparing you for something else, and he can take the pain of your life and use it. Look, I wouldn't wish my childhood on anyone, but now I use it as a tool to help other people because they'll tell me about their upbringing, and I'll say, well, here was my upbringing, and here's what God did for me, and he can do this for you. And having my son go to be with the Lord in 2008, if I could bring him back, I would do it in a moment. But I realized that this happened. I don't know why it happened, but I will not waste my pain. And I use it as a tool now to help other people who've heard the devastating news that their child has died or their spouse has died or a loved one has died. And so I know that I can come and just help them through that. I don't really have that much to say, but if I can in some way, shape, or form help them through that difficult time, that's what I want to do. We all want to be that encourager because there's nothing as refreshing as an encouraging word or deed. It's like a fresh drink of water on a hot summer day. Proverbs 25:25 says, good news from far away is like cold water to the thirsty. I think encouragement may be the greatest need in our world today. That brings me to my second point. If you want to be an encourager, you will help other Christians grow in their faith. If you want to be an encourager, you will help other Christians grow in their faith. So Barnabas and Paul went on a missionary journey together. And it became pretty clear that Paul had a great gift to preach, even greater than Barnabas's gift. So Barnabas sort of stepped aside and let Paul do what he did. He was doing his job well. Now, they did have a conflict, and we'll talk about this later, and they parted ways as friends, but they did part ways. But the point of it is, Barnabas had done his job. What was his job? To disciple Paul, to help Paul get acclimated to the church, to help Paul discover, cultivate, and use the gifts that God had given to him. Once that was done, now Barnabas can exit the scene and go do it again. That's our job. It's sort of like wash, rinse, repeat, right? In the same way, preach, encourage, disciple, repeat. Preach, encourage, disciple, repeat. You just do it over and over again for as many people as you can. Mr. Encouragement. Here's an instance in Acts chapter 11 now, the verse we turn to, when they dispatched Barnabas for a special project. God was working and people were coming to Christ, and they said, hey, let's send Mr. Encouragement over there. Acts 11, 22, and when the church at Jerusalem heard what had happened, they sent Barnabas to Antioch. When he arrived and saw this evidence of God's blessing, he was filled with joy and he encouraged the believers to stay true to the Lord. Barnabas was a good man, full of the Holy Spirit and strong in faith. And many people were brought to the Lord. I love that. He was a good man, full of the Holy Spirit and strong in faith. Let that be said of you, that you're a good man, a good woman, full of the Holy Spirit, encouraging others. And I love the word that Barnabas gave to the believers there. He encouraged the believers to stay true to the Lord. And I want to encourage you to do the same right now. Stay true to the Lord. Hold the course that you are on. Don't deviate from it to the left or the right. I've mentioned Chuck Smith a couple times in this message. Here's one last story. I was having lunch with him once. So we're sitting there and I said, Chuck, if an older Chuck could speak to a younger Chuck, what would you say to yourself? And Chuck said, Greg, will you stop asking me these stupid questions? I just want to eat my food. No, he didn't say that, but he should have. He said, hold the course. What he meant was just stay on that path that you're on and don't get off that path. And that's what Barnabas was saying to the believers. He encouraged the believers to stay true to the Lord. And let me close with this. Hold your course. I know it's hard. Maybe you've hit a rough patch. Maybe there's some problems. Maybe you've stumbled and you've fallen. Then get back up again. God gives second chances and he'll see you through whatever you're going through because he's bigger than your problem. It's going to get better. But you know, I mentioned in the beginning of this message that there are some that are so down, they're so discouraged, they've even thought of taking their lives. And let me just say, if I'm talking to anyone who has entertained those thoughts, please reject them. Push them out of your mind because you are loved by a lot of people, more than you know. You're needed. You're wanted. And best of all, you're loved by God. And no matter what things you've done wrong, he will forgive you, but you must come to him. Don't even think of taking your own life. Instead, give your life to Jesus Christ, and you'll find life. Jesus said, whoever will lose his life for my sake will find it. Amen. What does that even mean? To lose your life means I take my dreams, my aspirations, my hopes, and I say, this is what I'd like to do, but Lord, I want your will more than my will. Even if there's a conflict, I want it. And here's what you'll discover. You'll discover God's plans for you are far better than your plans for yourself. But it starts with giving your life to Jesus Christ. And so I'm going to close by extending an invitation to anybody here. If you're not sure if Jesus is living in your life, if you haven't asked him to forgive you of your sin, it can happen right here, right now. My whole life changed on a Friday in 1970. I didn't wake up in the morning and say, hey, I think that I'll change my entire course of living and become a Christian. And then maybe one day I'll even become a preacher and lose all of my hair. That's my goal. No, that thought did not cross my mind. But that's what God had in store for me. Who knows what God has in store for you? So we're going to close in prayer. And if you don't know Jesus yet, this is your moment to come to him and believe. Let's pray. Father, thank you for your word to us. Thank you for your encouragement to us. And thank you for your promise to us, the promise to forgive us of all of our sins if we'll turn from them and put our faith in Jesus Christ, who died on the cross for our sin and rose again from the dead. I pray for any person here, if they don't know you yet, Lord, let this be the moment they believe. If you want Jesus Christ to come into your life and forgive you of your sin, just pray this simple prayer. Lord Jesus, I know that I'm a sinner, but I know that you're the Savior who died on the cross for me. I turn from my sin now, and I choose to follow you. I want your will for my life. I ask this now in Jesus' name. Amen.

0: 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And in it, you point out how the Bible gives us a biblical worldview.
1: Yeah.
0: What does that actually look like in everyday life?
1: Yeah, well, a biblical worldview is learning to think biblically, not emotionally. And, you know, every day we are bombarded with all kinds of information. It starts with your phone, scrolling through X or other social media platforms. You're absorbing information, a lot of it not helpful, some of it even potentially hurtful. Then there's the television. Then there's just a stream of things that you hear and are exposed to each and every day. So Romans 12 sums it up as follows. It says, Paul speaking, I urge you, therefore, brothers, to present yourselves to God as a living sacrifice, holy and acceptable. Don't be conformed to this world, but be transformed by the renewing of your mind, that you might know what is the good and perfect will of God. So two things Paul tells us is, well, three really. First, present yourself to God. Present your mind to God, present your life to God, present your day to God. Number two, don't be conformed to this world's way of thinking. As one translation puts it, don't let this world squeeze you into its mold. What should I do instead? Be transformed by your study of the Word of God. Don't be conformed to this world. Be transformed by the renewing of your mind. How do you renew your mind? Fill it with the Bible. That's the best thing you can do. So I talk about this and a whole lot more in a new book that I've written titled, What Every Growing Christian Needs to Know. Let me help you get your mind set on the right track so you can learn to think and then act biblically. The title of the book I want to send you is What Every Growing Christian Needs to Know.
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3: You don't have to be in a cathedral to give your life to Christ. 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And you're not in a church service right now. You may be driving in your car or somewhere listening to the radio or online. But as I just said in this message, it's as simple as you coming to a point where you say, I know I need a Savior. I cannot save myself. And we pray a prayer, but the prayer is not the magical prayer that saves you. It's just you verbalizing your decision to surrender your life to Christ. So I would like to pray with someone right now that's listening to the radio saying, Pastor Mark, I need to give my life to Jesus today. And if that's where you're at, would you just follow along with this prayer? And you can repeat after me. Dear Jesus, I know that I'm a sinner. I know that I cannot save myself. There's no works I can do to be made right with you. So today I receive the gift of Jesus' death on the cross. I turn away from the way that I'm living, and I ask that you would be Lord of my life. Come, Lord Jesus, and make me new.
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7: Oh, give thanks to the Lord, call upon his name, make known his deeds among the peoples. Sing to him, sing praises to him, and tell of all his wondrous works. Glory in his holy name, let the hearts of those who seek the Lord rejoice. Seek the Lord in his strength, seek his presence continually. Remember the wondrous works that he has done, his miracles and the judgments he uttered. O offspring of Israel, his servant, children of Jacob, his chosen ones.
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9: How are we ever to become people of virtue? How are we ever to live up to Jesus' ethical standards? How are we ever to become righteous on the inside in a way that echoes into every part of our being? How are we ever to fulfill the law of Christ? In Christ, by his Spirit, our Father is loving us into loveliness.
10: Welcome to Living Hope with Pastor Philip Miller. I'm Pastor Larry McCarthy, and we're glad you've joined us for our series through the Sermon on the Mount. Now, Pastor Philip, I guess it's easy to say we love because he first loved us, right?
9: That's right. There's this deep connection in the gospel that we have been so loved by God that it is starting to change our hearts from the inside out. And then because we're being changed, we are becoming people of love as we are led by the Holy Spirit. The fruit of the Spirit is love. It heads the list. That the love that God is requiring of us in the way we love other people is actually a love that flows naturally and necessarily from our lives as we're being transformed through the power of the gospel. So God loves us when we're unlovely. His love is teaching us to love. It's making us lovely. And then in under his influence and guidance and teaching and transformation, we now become people of love who are starting to love others. And so what's amazing is that the very standard of love that God has always required, perfect love in every way that reflects his character, is actually something that he's transforming us into people who will actually be able to love like that. This is amazing. It's the deepest renovation you could imagine. God is changing us from the inside out, and he's loving us into loveliness.
11: Now, beloved, you want to stay tuned after the message, because Pastor Philip is going to lead us in a discussion of how the love of God helps us when we feel unlovely. But now, let's go to the pulpit of the Moody Church for part three of the sermon, The Law of Love. You'll hear a reference from Romans, but our principal text today will be Matthew chapter 7, verse 12.
12: But we are going to look at one more passage, which is in Romans 8, verse 4. Romans 8, verse 4. In the context, Paul's describing how God sent Jesus as our sin bearer in order that the righteous requirement of the law might be fulfilled in us who walk not according to the flesh, but according to the Spirit. Do you see what he's saying here? He's saying that when we walk in the Spirit and we follow the way of love that Jesus patterns for us, and we love others that way, that the righteous requirements of the law are actually fulfilled in us. Is this amazing? Because the Spirit of God, the advocate that Jesus sent to us, is fulfilling the work of the new covenant in our lives. I will put my Spirit within you, and I will cause you to walk in my statutes and be careful to obey my rules. Because the advocate, the Holy Spirit, is teaching us a life of love like Jesus. A life of love like Jesus. Jesus raises the bar and commands us to love one another as he has loved us. And then he sends the Holy Spirit inside of us to give us a new heart, to empower us for a life of love like Jesus, so that we really do fulfill the law, what the law of God requires, that the righteous requirements of the law are actually fulfilled in us as we become imitators of God and walk in the Spirit, in the way of love, as Christ loved us and gave himself up for us. We're being changed, don't you see? On the inside, we're being made right. We're being made new by grace through faith in Christ, by his Spirit. Now we have a heart of righteousness, a heart of righteousness, which is our third point, and brings us back full circle to the Sermon on the Mount. I want to show you how rhetorically brilliant Jesus is. He ties this sermon together masterfully. He says in 7 verse 12, which we've read, "So whatever you wish that others would do to you, do also to them, for this is the law and the prophets." Think with me. When was the last time we heard this phrase, the law and the prophets, in the Sermon on the Mount? Where was it? Some of you are very astute. You're like, aha, Matthew 5:17. You're right, Matthew 5:17. Jesus says, "Do not think that I have come to abolish the law and the prophets. I've not come to abolish them, but to fulfill them." So immediately after Jesus' introduction, he begins his sermon by telling us that everything in the law and the prophets, he's not here to abolish it, he's here to fulfill it. And now at the end of his sermon, right before his conclusion that we'll look at later, right before his conclusion, his final statement is, "This is the law and the prophets. Whatever you wish that others would do to you, do it to them." So Jesus is, you see, he's framed the whole sermon here. Everything is bookended by these statements. He says, you want to know what fulfillment looks like? You want to know what the law and prophets fulfilled in total in my work, in my ministry? It's when people, my followers, follow the golden rule and live in love like me. That's what fulfillment looks like. Remember Matthew chapter 5, verse 20. For I tell you, unless your righteousness exceeds that of the scribes and Pharisees, you will never enter into the kingdom of heaven. The scribes and Pharisees were trying really, really hard to be righteous. They were all about behavior modification and cleaning up their act. And Jesus says, look, you're going to need a righteousness that goes way deeper than that kind of sin management lifestyle. You need a heart transformation that only I can give you. And if you come to me and believe in me and trust in me and follow me, I will guide you into the abundant life of the kingdom of heaven as you come under my rule now and finally step into the kingdom of heaven when it comes. I will redeem you with my life. I will send my spirit to indwell you from within, and I will teach you to walk by the Spirit in the way of love so that the righteous requirements of the law are fully met in you. Your righteousness will be right at home in the kingdom of heaven as you learn to live in love like Jesus. Remember, right in the middle of the Sermon on the Mount, Matthew 5, 43 to 48, you've heard it said, you shall love your neighbor and hate your enemy. That's the way of life. But I say to you, love your enemies and pray for those who persecute you so that, look at this, so that you may be sons of your Father who is in heaven. For he makes his sun rise on the evil and the good. He sends rain on the just and the unjust. For if you love those who love you, what reward do you have? Do not even tax collectors do the same? And if you greet only your brothers, what more are you doing than others? Do not even the Gentiles do that? You therefore must be perfect as your heavenly Father is perfect. Like Father, like son, like father, like daughter. You must be perfect. God is love. God is love. And his children must be filled with love as well. Just like the perfect Son of God, Jesus himself. The righteousness that is at home in the kingdom of heaven is a life of love like Jesus, a life of love like Jesus. C.S. Lewis in Mere Christianity says the command, be ye perfect, is not idealistic gas, nor is it a command to do the impossible. He is going to make us into creatures who can obey that command. Now, we won't get there until glory, when the righteous will shine like the sun in the kingdom of their Father.

0: In love, Jesus went to the cross and laid down his life for you. In love, he sent his Holy Spirit to indwell you, to manifest the love of God and make it real to you. The Spirit crying out, Abba, Father, reminding you who you are. In love, the Spirit is conforming you to the image of Christ, so that you might walk in love as Christ loved you and gave himself up for you. And you and I, friends, we love because he first loved us. He's loving us into loveliness. How are we ever to become people of virtue? How are we ever to live up to Jesus' ethical standards? How are we ever to become righteous on the inside in a way that echoes into every part of our being? How are we ever to fulfill the law of Christ? In Christ, by his Spirit, our Father is loving us into loveliness. That's how. That's how. Listen to these words from the Apostle Paul in Colossians 3, verses 12 to 14. Put on then, as God's chosen ones, holy and beloved, compassionate hearts, kindness, humility, meekness, and patience, bearing with one another. And if anyone has a complaint against another, forgiving each other as the Lord has forgiven you, so you must also forgive. You see the ethical lists, all the virtue lists? How does he end? And above all of these, put on love, which binds everything together in perfect harmony. Jesus came and solved the great debate of how to bring together all the virtues, all the moral philosophy, all the great law of God. Jesus did what no one else has ever been able to do. He brought it together in love, in love. A new commandment I give to you, love one another. Just as I have loved you, so you also are to love one another.
1: 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I'm Pastor Larry McCarthy. 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We're glad you've joined us today as we dig deeper into loving like Christ. Now, Pastor Philip, I'm just going to speak on behalf of some of our listeners. I sometimes feel like a failure, and sometimes I feel unlovely. How does the truth that the Father is loving you into loveliness help get us back on track?
2: Yeah. Well, I think we all get there, don't we? From time to time where we stumble, we fall, we go, man, you know, why? Why am I still here? Why am I stuck? I'm a mess. Like, you know, and it's tempting, I think, in that space when we feel so unlovely, it's tempting to kind of give up on ourselves and sort of just be like, well, what's the point? And I think the point here is that God is loving us into loveliness, which means he knows. And he's committed to us. He's committed to seeing us become who we were meant to be, people of love, like himself, conformed to the image of Christ, revealed in glory. Like that's, he sees that with crystal clear vision. Now, we're a mess now, sure, but we're on the way to something worthwhile. And so God's not going to quit on us. And so we can't quit either. You know, he who began a good work in you will carry it on to completion. And so I think it helps us to remember that all the unloveliness in us did not keep God.

0: God from loving us in the first place. He saw us in all of our filth and all of our shame and all of our mess, all of our wickedness, all of our rebellion, while we were yet sinners, enemies of God, Christ died for us. So all the unloveliness in the world did not keep him from sending Jesus to die for us in the first place. And all the scuzzy unloveliness that is a part of our lives as we are in process, learning to walk with God, that's not going to keep him or soften his resolve in his saving work on our behalf. Like he's committed to the long-term project. And so setbacks, they might discourage us, and I get that, but I don't think they discourage him. I think he's in it for the long haul. And I think that helps us, you know, because the reality is we have this weird mix, don't we? That we are both at the same time far more sinful than we ever did realize. And we're increasingly aware of our sin in life. And at the same time, falling on grace that's available in Jesus, we realize we're far more loved than we ever dared hope. And that weird paradox of knowing we're sinful, that we're not where we're meant to be, and the hope of being loved for all eternity into glory, that is our identity. And that allows us to be very realistic. We don't have to pretend we don't have problems and we're not unlovely, but it also means we don't quit because we know what God is doing is going to be accomplished. And that gives us confidence and hope, and we can keep moving forward.
1: Oh, that's so good. You know, you quoted C.S. Lewis, who said, "Be ye perfect isn't idealistic gas."
0: I love that.
1: Yeah, but you know, Pastor Philip, loving others the way Christ does, it just sometimes feel like an impossible burden to love like Christ loved. What hope do we have of being perfect in this life, of being able to love like Christ?
0: Well, we'll never be perfect this side of glory.
1: That's right.
0: So either Jesus is going to return and then we'll be conformed to his image and revealed as sons of God, or we're going to die and we'll go into the presence of Christ and he'll glorify us. And so perfection is not something we should ever expect to attain in this life.
1: That's right.
0: That's coming in the future, right? But we're on the way. So the Bible talks about what we call progressive sanctification. It's kind of like three steps forward, two steps back. The trajectory over time is going to be improving in Christlikeness. Hopefully, as we are walked by the Spirit, as we're learning to live in obedience, that there is a trajectory that is supposed to be there as we move closer and closer to the image of Christ and to actually living the way God wants us. That's what obedience looks like. But it's going to be in ebbs and flow, and there's going to be ebb and flow. There's going to be fits and starts. There's going to be moments where we fall back and we have to get up again and try again. I like to use the analogy of, you know, like when my kids were beginning to walk, they're, you know, just toddlers, and they were terrible at it. They were just the worst. You know, they'd get up and they had their hand on the furniture and they would take that first step, and then it would just, they'd flop on their face, and you know, and they'd cry and they'd writhe around, and I'd pick them back up and say, "Okay, try again," you know. But I didn't scold them, did I? Because I was happy that they were trying.
1: Amen.
0: That they were taking their faltering steps toward me. Now, as their father, I'm never going to be content until they're running and leaping and jumping and doing all the things that they need to do. The standard doesn't change. I still want to see them achieve all those things. But I'm applauding every faltering step as they walk toward me and try the new thing, you know? And I think that's such a helpful picture for me, because I stumble and fall all the time, and I fall on my face and it hurts and I cry and I'm frustrated and I'm like, here I am stumbling all over again. Mm-hmm. But to realize that my Heavenly Father is thrilled that I'm trying, to walk in the Spirit, that I'm trying to learn to love. I'm not doing a great job of it most of the time, but you know what? I'm trying, and I'm trying to learn what it means to follow the Lord. I'm trying on obedience, and yes, I may not do it great, but I'm moving toward the right direction. And I think the Heavenly Father is delighted in that, And of course, he's not content until we're revealed as the sons and daughters of God that we are. Jesus says the righteous will shine like the sun in the kingdom of their Father. Romans 8 says all of creation's groaning, waiting for the sons of God to be revealed. 1 John says we're children of God now, but what we one day will be has not been yet been made known. But when we see him, we'll be like him because we'll see him as he is. And everyone who has that hope purifies themselves as they walk in this life. And so here we are. We're purifying ourselves as we walk in obedience, keeping our eyes on Jesus and taking every step along the way. I think he's cheering for us as we go. And he's not content until we get all the way home.
1: I love that image of faltering steps in the direction of God. I need to ask you quickly, because it came up in this part of the sermon. So what does it mean to be at home in the kingdom of love?
0: Yeah, so the kingdom of God is the place where God is king, where he's ruling and reigning, and where his character is exemplified. And so if God has loved us in the gospel, in sending Jesus to redeem us, if he loved us when we were unlovely, and now he's teaching us to walk in love as Christ loved us and gave himself up for us, as we're led by the Spirit, and the fruit of the Spirit is love, and we are fulfilling the law of Christ as we walk in the Spirit, then we are actually starting to live into the character of God himself, who loved us, whose love is now transforming us. And then as we interact with others, we begin to love like Christ has loved us, with the very love that God loved us with. We've been enfolded into a whole different dynamic, you see.
1: Yes.
0: Instead of living from our flesh and doing what we want, we're starting to live and reflect the character of God himself. And so that's what the kingdom means. It means we're under the rule and reign of Christ, and we're allowing God's character and life to start to shape us and mold us so that it extends through us, and so that we become conduits of the love of God with the people around us and extend that love and that grace in the world around us. That's what it means to live in the life of the kingdom of heaven right here and right now.
1: It's so practical and so helpful, Pastor Philip. Thank you. Now, beloved, because Jesus has invited us into the life of the kingdom of heaven, we're called to be the conduits of love and character right where you are. To help you represent Christ with confidence in today's world, we want to send you Pastor Erwin Lutzer's book, Christ Among Other Gods. 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Let me say the address again, 1635 North LaSalle Drive, Chicago, Illinois, 60614. Walking in God's love keeps us from wearing a mask of external performance. Next time, we'll contrast the way of Jesus with the way of the Pharisees. Thanks for joining us for Living Hope, where you'll always find gospel truth for the journey of a lifetime. 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
2: 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Mike Harper, one more time. Stay with us. Jeff Shreve joins us at 6 o'clock from his heart. And I'll leave you with this word from Jonathan Griffiths, and our thanks for listening to The Well.
3: In material terms, again, in financial terms, you and I would become fabulously wealthy if we could know the future. If we knew where the markets were headed, if we knew where to invest, how best to put our money to work, we would very quickly amass a very great fortune. And of course, the best investors in this world are the ones who best predict the future, who make the best calls about the future. That's the bottom line. The one who rightly predicts the future is the one who profits greatly. Now, what's true in material terms here is also true in spiritual terms. If we know what the future holds, we know how to live in light of it. We know where to invest not our money, especially, but our very lives. The future is not ours to know by right, of course. As finite beings, we simply can't discover these things on our own. We don't have that capacity. But here's the amazing reality. The God who created time and space, who knows the end from the beginning, who is master of time and lord of history, he has chosen in his kindness to make his plans known to us. His will, verse 9, was a mystery, which in scripture means a fact known only to God and not previously revealed. These things were a mystery, but as an act of great kindness, God has chosen to make this mystery known to us. It is a plan and an intention that is in Christ. That is, it is all wrapped up in the person of Jesus Christ. It is focused on Christ. It is fulfilled in Christ. And here's the plan, verse 10. When the right time comes, when the fullness of time comes, at God's appointed time, he will bring all things in heaven and on earth together under the headship of Jesus Christ. There we have it. That is the future of the universe. There's the future of this world. That is my future, and that is your future. And it is the future of everyone who has ever walked the face of this earth. A glorious day is coming when all opposition to Jesus Christ will be removed. All sin will be done away with, and Jesus Christ will be revealed in all his glory. A day is coming when all things will be brought into submission under the Lord's universal King, Jesus Christ. And each one of us will bow the knee before him. Each person who has walked the face of the earth will bow the knee, either in grace or in judgment, but each one of us will bow. That's the future. That's where this thing is going. That's how the story ends. And knowing that and having insight into this mystery, you and I are immensely privileged. We are infinitely blessed. To have insight into this deep mystery is to be the recipient of God's abundant grace and his lavish generosity. Because knowing the future, we are now equipped and we are now prepared to live wisely now.
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6: I heard about a missionary, and he was talking to a new convert named Pablo. And he was talking to Pablo, and he said, Pablo, he said, if you had 100 sheep, you'd give 50 of them to the Lord's work, wouldn't you? Pablo said, you bet I would, preacher. And he said, and if you had 50 cows, why, you'd give 25 of those cows to the Lord's work. He said, you can count on me. You bet I would. And he said, and if you had 2 pigs, you'd give one of those pigs to the Lord's work. And he said, that's not fair. You know I have 2 pigs. Here's the point. We like to give in principle, in theory. Hey, it sounds good. But what we really believe, we practice, all the rest is just religious talk.
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6: Jesus said in Acts chapter 20, verse 35, "It is more blessed to give than to receive." Jesus said in Luke chapter 6 and verse 38, "Give and it will be given to you. Good measure, pressed down, shaken together, running over, they will pour into your lap, for by your standard of measure, it will be measured to you in return." Now listen, if you want to be blessed, more blessed, then give and become a generous, cheerful giver. If you want God to give to you and you want God to do great things in you and through you, then learn to be a generous, cheerful giver. I want to share with you three truths to encourage your heart, to encourage my own heart about this thing called generosity and giving cheerfully to the Lord. Truth number one, God loves it when you and I give. Why does God like giving so much in you and me when he sees it in you and me? Because he sees himself in us when we give. You imitate God when you give. It's a test of faith, and it shows God that you believe him, and it shows God your faith. And Hebrews chapter 11, verse 6 says, "Without faith, it is impossible to please God." And so that's why God loves it so much. Boy, it's such a cool thing that we can do to be a blessing to God's heart. Look what it says in 2 Corinthians chapter 9, verse 7. "Let each one do just as he has purposed in his heart, not grudgingly," underline that, "grudgingly or under compulsion, for God loves a cheerful giver." So that's the first truth. When you develop this heart of generosity and being a cheerful giver, God loves it when you do that. Truth number two, not only does God love it when you give, God warns you when you give. You say, well, what's he going to warn me about? Well, listen, don't give with prideful motives. Have you ever known someone who would give with prideful motives? Jesus talked about that in Matthew chapter 6. Jesus talked about the Pharisees who, when they would give, they would blow a trumpet. Can you imagine? I'm getting ready to put in the offering plate, and they would blow a trumpet so everyone would look at them. It was trumpet fanfare. Da, da, da, da. Look what I just put in. Wow. Jesus said, "You see that guy? He's got his reward in full. He wants to be noticed of men. That's all he gets. He's not going to be rewarded of God because it was just all about him. It was just a pride thing." It's dangerous to give with a prideful motive. How are we to give? We're to give out of a heart of love. We're to give expecting nothing in return. God says, watch your motive. He warns us when we give. He loves it, but you have to do it with a right heart and a right motive. And when Jesus said, it is more blessed to give than to receive, it's assumed that you're giving from a right heart and a right motive. When he says in Luke chapter 6, "Give and it will be given to you," it's assumed that it's done from a right heart. So watch your motive. And then truth number three, the Lord blesses you when you give. Look at verse 38 again. "Give and it will be given to you." How? "Good measure, pressed down, shaken together, running over, they will pour into your lap." Now, here's the picture. The people that lived in Jesus' day, men and women, they wore long flowing robes. And they had a long flowing robe with a sash or with a belt. And when they would go to the marketplace, they could easily, with that outer tunic, that long flowing robe, they could create a pouch very easily with their tunic. They would just pull it up through the belt and pull out material, and they could make a big bag. And oftentimes they would do that and go to the marketplace, and if they were going to get grain or something like that, they could just make a big pouch and they could get that grain, and then they could take that grain home. Now, God says that when he gives good measure, which means he's not counting out, you're going to get rice at the market. He's not counting out every grain. He's not saying, okay, well, I'm going to give you 300 grains. One, two, three. No, he's got this big scooper. He's just pouring it in there, right? Good measure. Pressed down. That means I'm going to make sure that we don't have any pockets. There's no wrinkles in your garment here that could prevent this from not filling up all the way. So I'm pressing it down. I'm shaking it together. I'm going to keep putting it in until it's running over, until you have more than you can carry. It's just all falling out because there's so much. That's the way God gives. And then he says this, for by your standard of measure, it will be measured to you in return. Now think, what is your standard of measure? Now, how long is a long piece of rope? It just depends. So what's your standard of a lot? If your standard of a lot when it comes to giving is this guy, Andrew Jackson, a 20. You say, man, Lord, I gave you 20 bucks. I mean, you should be really happy, Lord. Well, yeah, but you make $50,000 a year and you're giving 20 bucks a week. That's not that much. Well, that's your standard of measure. Now, God will give back to those that give, but he gives based on your standard of measure. So you determine the amount of your blessing. If you think it's a lot to give 20 bucks, well, then God goes off of that scale. But if you think it's a lot to give $2,000, then God goes off of that scale. See, if you give a teaspoonful, God gives a cupful. You give a cupful, and God gives a shovelful. You give a shovelful, and God gives a truckload full. By your standard of measure, it will be measured to you in return. God blesses when you give. And I want to mention to you three critical areas of giving where God gives. Good measure, pressed down, shaken together, running over, they pour into your lap. What does God want from you? See, some people think a message on giving, it's all about money. It's not all about money. In fact, money is not that huge a deal compared to some of the other things. Number one, this is what God wants more than anything. He doesn't want your money, he wants you. And when you give yourself to the Lord, he gives himself to you. We talk every week in church about coming to know Christ. What does that mean to become a Christian? You weren't born a Christian. You have to become a Christian. Jesus told Nicodemus, who was a teacher of the law, who was a Pharisee, who was a rabbi, he said, unless a man is born again, he cannot see the kingdom of God. He can't enter the kingdom of God. You have to give yourself to the Lord, see your need, give yourself to the Lord, and then he gives himself to you. What is the Christian life, really? What is salvation, really? It's the great exchange. It's giving your life to Jesus, and he gives his life to you. You want to have a good trade in life? Give yourself to Jesus, and he gives himself to you. And watch this. If you don't give yourself completely to Jesus, you come down an aisle when you were 6, 7, 8, 9, 10 years old, whatever it was, and you repeated some prayer, but you didn't surrender your heart to Jesus, I want to tell you something. You're not saved by saying some prayer. You're saved when you give your heart to Jesus. John chapter 2 tells us this, that people were seeing the signs and the miracles Jesus was doing, and they were believing on him. Sounded like they were getting saved, right? But then it goes on to say, but Jesus, on his part, was not entrusting himself to them, for he knew what was in every man, and he didn't need someone to tell him concerning man. He knew what was in each heart. The Lord knows when you just pray a prayer versus giving your life to him. He knows the difference. And if you just pray a prayer and you don't really give your life to Jesus, he doesn't come in your heart. And you're not a Christian. You're not saved. You're only saved when the Lord comes in. When you give your life to him, he gives his life to you. So if you hold on to your life, that's why Jesus said, hey, the one who tries to save his life, he loses it. But the one who loses it for my sake in the Gospels, he's the one who finds it. Because the moment you give your life to Jesus, he gives his life to you. I love the testimony of a woman named Iris Blue. Iris Blue grew up, had a rough childhood, got involved in drugs and alcohol and crime when she was young, ended up as a young person in the penitentiary. And she had lived a life of stealing and lying and promiscuity, and just, she described herself as a tramp. And here she was in prison, and in prison, somebody talked to her about Jesus, and someone said to her, Iris, Jesus will take your life, and Jesus will change your life, and Jesus will come into your life if you'll just surrender all to him. And she did. And she said these words. She said, I got down on my knees a tramp, and I arose a lady. Because the Lord changed her life. He'll do that for everyone. So the very first thing the Lord wants you to give is give yourself to him. And here's the thing, given it will be given to you. He gives himself to you. Your sorry dog life for the life of the King of Kings and Lord of Lords. Wow, you talk about good measure, pressed down, shaken together, running over. They will pour into your lap, you for Jesus. That's what happens.
7: You're listening to From His Heart with Pastor Jeff Shreve. And he'll be back to conclude the message, Givers and Takers, in just a second. But first, the question. Just like Iris Blue did, have you given yourself totally, completely to the King of Kings? We didn't want to let this point from Pastor Jeff pass without giving you an opportunity to really do some self-evaluation and see if you really considered a surrender of yourself and an acceptance of Christ into your heart. Are you struggling today to find purpose and peace and joy and direction in your life? Have you struggled so long but just can't seem to ever find it? Well, God continues to wait for you to realize that Jesus alone is the way, the truth, and the life. He created you to know that you were created, to know that you are loved, to know that you have real purpose in this life besides fulfilling earthly desires. At From His Heart, we have a special extended section of our website called Why Jesus? There you can discover real answers to your sincere questions about Christ, who he is, why he lived, suffered, died, and then rose again from the dead. In a nutshell, he did it so that you could have freedom and be forgiven and live eternally with a holy God. We invite you now to go to fromhisheart.org and simply click the tab that says Why Jesus? Our prayer is that you'll discover a love and a peace in Christ that will move you from a taker to a giver, and you can soar for Jesus. And also, when you're there, let us know of the decision you've made for Christ. Well, let's conclude the lesson today, Givers and Takers, and the series, Attitude for Altitude. Here again is Pastor Jeff.
6: Secondly, when you give your service to him, he gives his joy to you. It's not just I give myself to him and I'm saved. Now God says, all right, now I want you to serve me. And so when I give my service to the Lord, what does he do? He fills my heart with joy. So much joy that I have a hard time containing it. Do you have joy today? You know why a lot of Christians don't have any joy? Because takers don't have joy. Misers don't have joy. Misers are miserable. And if you're just holding on to everything, if you're one of these kind of people, you grudgingly throw the Lord a bone every now and then, and you don't give the Lord much in terms of service or anything like that, well, you're not going to have joy. The people who give, they have the Lord's joy flowing through them because they're like a tributary that's sending water out. They're not like the Dead Sea. The Dead Sea doesn't send anything out. It just keeps everything in. And if you become like that as a Christian, you're a Dead Sea Christian. There's no joy there. It's just stagnant and still. So many Christians, they sit and they soak and they sour and they stink. Why? Because they're never giving out and they're not serving. Listen. Give your time. Give your time to the Lord. We live in a day and age where life is busy, so busy. But you got to say, hey, what is most important in my life? My time with the Lord. Jesus said, seek first the kingdom of God and his righteousness, and all these things will be added to you. So I seek the Lord first, and I give him first place. And I don't look at a service and my commitments on Sunday morning and say, well, you know, it's raining. You know, I'm tired. You know, I got a lot to do today. And so, you know, with most of us, so many of us, the Lord gets the leftovers all the time. All the time. Because we're not really serving him. We're not giving him the time. So give God time, the best part of your day, the first fruits. And secondly, give your talents. Your talents, your giftings to the Lord, give that back to him. 1 Peter chapter 4, verse 10 says, as each one has received a special gift, employ it in serving one another as good stewards of the manifold grace of God. Use it. God gifts every one of his children to do specific ministry. And whatever gift you have, maybe it's teaching, maybe it's in communicating the message through song, maybe it's in mentoring young people, maybe it's in working with babies and working with little kids, maybe it's working behind the scenes and helping with this or that. Maybe it's just you are just such a wonderful person. You never meet a stranger. You are just awesome when it comes to the initial meeting point. Man, those are great gifts. Give your time, give your talents, give your testimony, give your witness for the Lord. Speak up for the Lord. Tell people about him. Because God does want to do great things. God wants to speak to hearts and God wants to use you to do it. And there's nothing greater than knowing God used my life to make a difference in this person's life. This person is going to heaven because God chose to use me and allowed me to have a part in seeing that person come to know Christ. Man, it's like getting saved all over again. It is so awesome when that happens. And he wants to use us in greater ways. If your joy is low today, it could be you're not plugging in. You're not giving. You've become the Dead Sea. Take, take, take. People who are focused on themselves. They're not giving anything. They're just takers. And they're wondering why people don't call them and why people don't come over and why people don't do for them and why people don't give them love and encouragement and things like that. It's because you reap what you sow. And if you're not sowing any of those things, you're not going to reap any of those things. Give and it will be given to you. God says, hey, I will give you joy, unspeakable joy, if you will start serving me. And then when you give your money to him, he gives back to you. It's yourself. That's what the Lord wants most of all. It's your service and it's your money. And when the Lord says, hey, if you will honor me from your wealth, I will honor you. I'll give back to you. I will meet your needs. I read something this week from Mark Driscoll at Mars Hill in Seattle. He said, I understand this. He was talking to his church. He said, I understand this, that the last thing to get saved in a person's life is his wallet. Pretty true. Most people, that's the last thing. But listen, this is what has floated through my mind for years. For God so loved that he gave. When you and I really love God, we want to give to the Lord. We want to do that. Listen, God can have your money without your heart, but he can't have your heart without your money. They're attached. Man, when I married Debbie, I said, Debbie, I love you with all my heart. And all my money came to her. when she got my heart. She got everything. You know, I could have given her money without my heart, but once she had my heart, it was everything. And whatever I have is yours because I love you. And so that is the way it's supposed to be with the Lord. Lord, I love you and I'm going to give to you generously and cheerfully. Why? Because you saved me and you own me and I am yours. Malachi 3:10, a great verse in the Old Testament where the Lord says, bring the whole tithe into the storehouse. I believe the storehouse is the local church today. Bring the whole tithe into the storehouse so that there may be food in my house. And test me now in this, says the Lord of hosts, if I will not open for you the windows of heaven and pour out for you a blessing until it overflows. See, that's the test. It's the test of your faith. God says, listen, you people, he was talking to his Old Testament people, have been robbing me. They were giving God the leftovers. They were giving God the dollars and keeping the hundreds. And he said, I see what you're doing. I know what you're doing. I'm not blind here. Will a man rob God? Certainly not, but you're robbing me. You say, how have we robbed thee? In tithes and offerings. You're cursed with a curse, the whole nation of you, because you're robbing me. And that's when he said, bring the whole tithe into the storehouse. All of it, all of the tithe, all of the 10% that belongs to God. Offerings are above the 10%. You bring the whole tithe into the storehouse and God says, you test me. You test me to see if I won't open up the windows of heaven and I'll pour out a blessing, good measure, pressed down, shaken together, running over. They will pour into your lap. You're not going to be able to contain the blessing that will come if you will take me at my word. Listen, I've talked to lots of tithers and I've never heard one person say, well, you know, I wish I had never tithed because God didn't come through. Every person I know that's tithe has said, God does just like he said. God comes through. God provides. God meets my needs. Philippians 4:19, and my God shall supply all your needs according to his riches and glory by Christ Jesus. That verse is sandwiched in the context of giving. And if you will become a giver, God says, I will meet your needs. Anything that you have, I'll take care of it. Because the one who honors me, him will I honor. How's your attitude about giving? Have you given yourself to the Lord yet? You ever really just abandoned and surrendered your heart to him? Today's the day to do that. Are you serving? Are you giving your service to him, your time, your talent, your testimony? Today's the day to make that commitment and to give that to him. Hey, are you being faithful in the little that he's given you? Are you honoring him from your wealth? Are you bringing the whole tithe into the storehouse? Listen, God's plan about giving is not a plan to impoverish you. It's a plan to enrich you. It's a plan that opens up the windows of heaven so that he can pour out a blessing on you. Now, here's the question. Will you believe the Lord and will you take him at his word? It is more blessed to give than to receive.
7: 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It's an important question that will say much more about your heart than you or I could ever imagine. 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I'm Larry Nobles, and a big thank you for joining us, and we trust you'll be right back here tomorrow when Pastor Jeff begins another brand new, impactful series. 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

0: 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I'm Bill Bumpus, so glad to be along with you. And the Bible says the heavens declare the glory of God, the skies proclaim the work of His hands. We're going to discover more about God and His plans. Coming up, we've got more great Bible teaching on the way, so keep it here on The Well. But first, I hope this is an encouragement to you. Listen.
1: I was living in Texas, and there was a young, very beautiful gal who went through a very messy divorce, followed by a live-in boyfriend that didn't work out, followed by she hated men. And we never got to know her all that well because, you know, wasn't home very often, but, you know, we're cutting the grass and the little kids and playing basketball in the driveway, and we're just sort of a, you know, little family. And, you know, as you many know our background, Teresa came from a pretty rough childhood, and, you know, I didn't grow up as a Christian. So we're kind of like two pagans, you know, reading the Bible, trying to learn to have this kind of marriage with all the normal ups and downs and kids and struggles. And I remember the moving van came, and she was leaving after being next door for 5, 6, 7 years. And we never really got to know her, invited over a couple times, but still was pretty surfacey. And we had this window of just, it was really neat. And we said, well, gosh, we're sorry you're leaving, and we wish we could have got to know you better. And she goes, well, you know, because we knew two of the men that she'd been involved with and how it all happened. And she goes, well, you kind of know my story, don't you? I said, yeah. She goes, well, I don't think I ever want to get married ever again. I think men are rotten. I said, well, you know, I didn't know what to say, so I kind of changed the subject or something, you know. What do you say? Yeah, they're rotten. I didn't know what to say, so I kind of, oh, well, you know, I'm sorry, and things like that. And then she said something that was really powerful. She said, but if I ever decided or ever wanted to get married, I'd like to have one like you and your wife have. I said, what? I mean, it's not like we had these deep talks. She goes, when I see how you guys treat one another, and I see you out in the yard with your kids, and as I hear what happens, because the house is real close, I mean, you didn't need radar, you know? And I thought to myself, she goes, my only hope if I'm gonna do any relationship again is that I guess people that really love God and are committed to it have the best chance of making it work. And I want you to know that your marriage is more than physical pleasure or having kids or even solving your loneliness problem. But when you start thinking about working on your marriage and wanting to experience God's dream, it may be the most powerful testimony. You need to sign up for that so that your marriage life reflects the relationship of Jesus and His church. He could have decided on any number of metaphors to describe His relationship with the church, but what did He talk about? The bride and the bridegroom.
2: When you stop to think about it, prayer can seem too good to be true. The God who created the universe invites you to talk with Him anytime you like, about anything you like, and yet...
3: 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I only pray when I feel like it.
2: Billy Graham.
3: Have a definite time that you set aside and pray when you least feel like it. The will is involved here too. Prayer is work. And many times you make yourself keep your appointment with God, and out of some of those moments come your most precious moments and some of your greatest answers to prayer.
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3: We pray tonight that Thy Holy Spirit will draw all men unto the Savior. For we ask it in His name. Amen.
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5: Take your Bibles and turn to Matthew's Gospel, chapter 4. Read beginning with me at verse 1, chapter 4 of Matthew. Then Jesus was led by the Spirit into the wilderness to be tempted by the devil. And after fasting 40 days and 40 nights, He was hungry. And the tempter came and said to Him, if you are the Son of God, command these stones to become loaves of bread. But He answered, it is written, man shall not live by bread alone, but by every word that comes from the mouth of God. Then the devil took Him to the holy city and set Him on the pinnacle of the temple and said to Him, if you are the Son of God, throw yourself down, For as it is written, he will command his angels concerning you, and on their hands they will bear you up, lest you strike your foot against a stone. Jesus said to him, again, it is written, you shall not put the Lord your God to the test. Again, the devil took him to a very high mountain and showed him all the kingdoms of the world and their glory. And he said to him, all these I will give to you if you will fall down and worship me. Then Jesus said to him, begone, Satan, for it is written, you shall worship the Lord your God, and him only shall you serve. Amen. Then the devil left him, and behold, angels came, and they were ministering to him. This is such an important event in the life of Christ that three of the four gospel writers tell this story of the temptation of Christ and how Jesus overcame the enemy. Jesus faces Satan in temptation and becomes the example as to how we also can overcome temptation. So as we begin this time together in the Word of God, think first with me about how we should recognize the satanic presence of evil. If you're going to overcome temptation in your life, and this is the biggest question we often get, how can I defeat the enemy? How can I overcome? How can I break this addiction? How can I overcome this sinful habit in my life? How can I resist temptation? We hear it again and again and again. I suppose it really, at heart, is the number one question that Christians ask. We wonder, how can we overcome temptation in our lives? How can we live a godly life, an obedient life? Well, it begins by recognizing the satanic presence of evil, which is the source of our temptation. When you follow Jesus, you step into a war. You walk right in to the middle of a war that began eons ago, before time began as we know it. In eternity past, there was war in heaven, the Bible says. There was a revolt as God had created angelic beings to worship him. There was a beautiful and powerful angel by the name of Lucifer, meaning son of the morning. And Lucifer, on a day, rose up in rebellion against God. We read this in Isaiah chapter 14. He said, I will exalt myself above the throne of God. He desired to be worshiped as God. And so there was a revolt in heaven. And we're told as a result of Lucifer, the son of the morning's rebellion and sin against God, in his pride, he rebelled against God. He was thrown out of heaven, along with him, one third of the heavenly host rebelled. Before there was ever sin on earth, there was sin in heaven. So this war began and continues to this day between the kingdom of heaven and the kingdom of darkness. In the beginning, the battle shifts from heaven to earth. And God creates a perfect paradise, made the man and the woman perfectly in the garden. And Satan shows up and the serpent speaks to Adam and Eve, and that temptation arrives, the first temptation on earth. Satan. The Bible says here that Jesus was driven into the wilderness. Mark said he was driven. Matthew and Luke tell us that he was led by the Spirit in the wilderness to do battle with the enemy. Well, it all began back in the Garden of Eden, the devil. When you see the word devil here, there are many names given to us in the Bible to describe the devil. He is Satan. He is the serpent. He is the dragon. Jesus called him a liar and a murderer from the beginning. He's the father of lies. He's the evil one. He's the accuser. He's the destroyer. But here we see him specifically as the tempter. Satan is not an ambiguous expression of evil. Satan is alive. And his presence is seen throughout the Bible. When you read the story of the Bible, it is filled with war and battles and bloodshed. Where does all this fighting come from? Why all this chaos? There are kingdoms in conflict. And Satan heads this kingdom of darkness. And as the tempter, He is seductive, he is sinister, he is strategic, powerful, and persuasive. And if you know your Bible, you know that our first parents, Adam and Eve, surrendered to Satan and to the temptation. And as they say, the rest is history. The battle begins with a beautiful, or the Bible rather, begins with a beautiful wedding in paradise. Adam and Eve. And then Satan attacks and destroys what God has beautifully created. That's always his desire, to turn people from a loving relationship with God and one another. Thus you have the devil and his satanic force upon the earth. Some people think that when you become a Christian, you're done with the devil. No, you're just getting started. I know some Christians are worried about, especially new Christians, if you're fresh to the faith, maybe you thought, okay, I've come to Jesus, I'm never going to sin again, I'm never going to have a problem with those temptations again. Well, let me just give you a reality check. There is a devil. While God has a plan for your life, a wonderful plan for your life, Satan has a terrible plan for your life. He hates you. God loves you and has a wonderful plan for your life. The devil hates you and he has a terrible plan for your life. And so, yes, you will be a target of the enemy, especially if you are new to the faith. Maybe you're wondering, how can it be that I'm thinking some of the same thoughts and I'm dealing with some of the same temptations in my life? Was I really saved? Was that just a hoax? Was that just something that didn't mean a thing? No, the fact that you are new to the faith, you are vulnerable at the beginning, in particular, to the attacks of the enemy. And you need, therefore, to be prepared. But on the other side, let me tell you that when you are following Christ and walking with him, you also will face temptation. In fact, the devil loves a shining mark. And if you are impacting the kingdom of God for the kingdom of God, if you're winning people to Christ, if you're standing for Christ strong, be prepared, because you are a target of the enemy as well. This battle began in the Garden of Eden when man sinned. The first Adam failed in the garden, and mankind, humankind, were thrust into the wilderness, into the desert of life. But when the second Adam came, who is the Lord Jesus Christ, according to the Bible, the second Adam went to the desert, went to the wilderness in order to take us back to the garden. Amen. To restore us and renew us and to bring paradise again. Two kingdoms are in conflict, and I say again, you are in the middle of this war. Don't be surprised that the weapons are all around you. Secondly, realize the seductive power of temptation. We realize the satanic presence of temptation. Satan is real. But I want you to realize the seductive power of temptation. Because just when you think you are rising above the challenges and the confrontations of life, you find yourself, especially if you stand for Christ, you find yourself in the enemy's target zone. If you are familiar with your Bible, you know that there were three temptations that we read about. One had to do with physical temptation for bread. So physical appetites. The second of the temptations had to do with personal ambitions, as the devil took Jesus to the pinnacle of the temple and said, jump and the angels will carry you. And Jesus responded to that, but it had to do with his personal ambitions. And then he showed him all the kingdoms of the world and said, bow down and worship me and I'll give you all of these. And Jesus did not deny that Satan controlled the kingdoms of this world. The Bible calls him the god of this age. That he is the god of this world. And so Jesus didn't say, you don't have the right to do that. What he did say is you should worship God and him only. And Jesus resisted that temptation. But in the last temptation there, you see the reason for the temptation in Christ's life, in your life, Satan desires to be worshiped. He desires the worship that is due only to God. And he uses temptation in order to destroy us. If he can.
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0: 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Jesus goes to war.
1: What is temptation? It is the enticement to evil. It is the desire to disobey God. It is the solicitation to sin for some pleasure that maybe the sin promises. And there is pleasure in sin for a season. I would define temptation in this way. It is the solicitation to fulfill a God-given desire in a God-forbidden way. Bread, that's normal appetite. The temptation to bread, turn these stones into bread. Jesus could do it. He later turned water into wine. No problem performing a miracle. But what was the temptation? It was to fulfill a desire in a God-forbidden way. It would have been disobedient to God, not in God's timing. And so Jesus rejected this temptation. This all comes right after the baptism of Christ. And the Father spoke and said, "This is my beloved Son in whom I am well pleased." And the dove descended, the Holy Spirit, right after this powerful announcement and anointing upon the life of Jesus as the Messiah. After the dove comes the devil. Have you noticed that the most stringent temptations often come after spiritual highs in our lives? I don't know about you, but I often find it harder to manage success than I do failures. We can become prideful and arrogant when we win if we do not give God glory and if we do not seek His grace even in every victory, knowing that the victory is the Lord. But we all will be tempted in one way or another, one time or another. 1 Corinthians 10:13. We are all tempted. No temptation has overtaken you that is not common to man. Why are we tempted? Because we are human. It is common. God is faithful. Say amen. Amen. And He will not let you be tempted beyond your ability. But with the temptation will also provide the way of escape that you may be able to endure it. Amen. That's a promise from God. The fact is, the temptations will come. Psychologists talk about responding to temptations and decisions in our lives when we are hit, that we often face, and this is true spiritually, we often face our great temptations, our greatest temptations when we are hit by the devil, H-I-T, when we're hungry, when we are isolated, and when we are tired. And what is true psychologically is certainly true spiritually. We see it in the life of Jesus. He was hungry. He was physically famished. He was wasting away in the wilderness. He was isolated. No family, no friends, just Himself and the presence of the Father. And then He was tired. He was exhausted after these 40 days, no food, no water, just the desert and now the devil. And what happened to Jesus can happen to us at times when we are hungry, either physically or primarily emotionally or spiritually, if you're spiritually hungry. The Bible talks about being filled with the bread of heaven. Blessed are the hungry, for theirs shall be the righteousness of God. Jesus was hungry physically, and we often are as well, but we are hungry emotionally or hungry spiritually. There's something missing. We're empty, and that's when we're vulnerable or when we're isolated. The devil loves to get us isolated from the church, from people, from our family, from our friends, to get you alone, and that's when he shows up and hits you. Or when you're tired, when you're not taking care of yourself, when you're physically or emotionally exhausted, when your body is wasting away, when you're sick, when you're struggling in some way, when you're tired, you're vulnerable to the enemy's attack. He will hit you. Jesus takes the test and He passes it every time. Another reason we have this powerful scripture is to show the sinlessness of Jesus. The writer

0: of Hebrews tells us that Jesus was tempted in all points just as we are tempted. So he understands our temptations. He knows. He's been there. There is a difference between temptation and sin. It is not a sin to be tempted. It is when we surrender to the temptation and say yes to the temptation that it becomes sin. Jesus clearly defeated the devil, responding to the devil with the word of God. He's quoting scripture. The devil's quoting scripture. The devil knows the scripture, but he distorts it and twists it and uses it for his own advantage. Jesus responded with the word of God. He used it like a sword. In spiritual battles, we're told we have the sword of the Spirit, which is the word of God. And therefore, Jesus responded with the weapon of choice, which is the word of God. He did not take the bait. He rejected the temptation. In closing this message, let me give you some affirmations. Rely on the Savior's protection from temptation. Just as Jesus defeated the enemy, he has given us a way through, a way over. So number one, write this down if you're taking notes. Everyone is tempted, so be prepared. Everyone is tempted, so be prepared. If you are young in the faith in particular, get your Bible open. Start learning the Word of God. Start listening to the Word of God. Start filling your heart and your mind with truth. And if you are making a difference in the kingdom, you're in the war. Be prepared. Number two, I said this again, but I want to emphasize, say it again to emphasize, it's not a sin to be tempted, so be encouraged. In fact, God uses temptation in our lives to prove us and prepare us. That's what was happening in effect in the life of Christ at the temptation. He was being proven and prepared and establishing his victory over the enemy. God wants to empower us to win, so he allows tests and temptations. It's not a sin to be tempted. You can be tested right now in certain areas of your life, so be encouraged. Then don't underestimate the power of temptation and the enemy. Be wise. Don't overestimate the power of the enemy and of temptation, and don't underestimate. And some of you need to be very careful because you are underestimating the power of the enemy in your life. You're putting yourself in a position to sin and to be tempted to sin. I like to say, don't give the devil a stick to hit you with. Don't go places or hang with people or watch things or see things that are only going to tempt you and cause you to fail and fall. Now, I don't fear the devil. I don't. I'm not afraid of the devil. Why? 1 John 4, greater is he that is in me than he that is in the world. Because Jesus has established his victory over the enemy. This would not, of course, be the final battle that Jesus would fight with the devil. He would face the devil throughout his days. And on the cross, the ultimate victory was won at the power of the cross. And in the resurrection, the battle was won. So when we come to face the devil, there is no fear if you will be wise. Don't put yourself in a position to fail. Don't tempt God. Don't test God. But there's no fear of the enemy because God has promised to give us a way out and a way through and a way of escape. You are no longer a slave. You are a child of God. Jesus knew who he was, and we have the Son of the living God alive in us. This is our identity in Christ. We are no longer bound. We are no longer enslaved. We are set free by the power of Christ. They overcame him, Revelation 12, by the blood of the Lamb and the word of their testimony, and they did not love their lives unto death. By the power of his blood, by the power of the cross. Therefore, we say, we don't fight for victory, we fight from victory. We don't pray for victory. Jesus taught us to pray, deliver us from evil, For yours is the kingdom and the power and the glory forever. We don't pray for victory, we pray from victory. Amen. And our victory is in Jesus. So don't underestimate the power of temptation and put yourself in a position that Satan can attack you, abuse you, and use you. Be wise, but don't overestimate him either. Know that your victory is in Christ. And then one final thing, know that God is able to deliver you. Be strong. You can be stronger when you overcome. Build godly habits into your life, like scripture memory. Get the word of God in you, because what happens when Satan shows up or one of his demon spirits attack and there's temptation, God will give you the word of God. God will give you his word. God will enable you to remember a scripture or respond with the word of God, just like Jesus did, and the Spirit of God. And oh yes, we have other allies. We have angels. Angels came and ministered to Jesus. And did you know that God has promised that angels will minister to you as well in times of fatigue and frustration and failure and spiritual hurt and difficulty and yes, temptation? The angels will come to your aid. I believe that with all of my heart. Satan is a defeated enemy, and our victory is in Christ. And so live in the war, in the power of Jesus Christ, and overcome temptation in Jesus' name.
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2: It doesn't matter how old you are, where you live, or what your social status may be, temptation finds us all. And if you're a believer, you've definitely had to deal with temptation in your walk with Christ. There's no place we can hide from temptation, but we can certainly fight it in the power of Christ and as a result, win over sin. Whenever you feel like the temptation you face is too much to handle, just remember that Jesus was tempted even as you're tempted. And yet through it all, he lived without sin by the power and the grace and the strength of God. In 1 Corinthians 10:13, we're reminded that no temptation has overtaken you except such as is common to man. But God is faithful, who will not allow you to be tempted beyond what you are able, but with the temptation will also make the way of escape that you may be able to bear it. Also, always be aware that Satan is watching to trip you up, and his goal is to get you to give in to temptation. So be ready. Stay on the alert. Jesus said to his disciples in Mark 14:38, "Watch and pray, lest you enter into temptation. The spirit indeed is willing, but the flesh is weak." When Satan tries to entice you with temptation, whether it's your physical appetites, your personal ambitions, or your spiritual allegiance, run to God's Word for strength, stand on His truth, and rest in the promises of Christ.
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3: I'm so glad you're spending part of your weekend listening to The Well, the voice of life. I'm Bill Bumpus. Have got a great story for you, so stick around, and then we'll have more great Bible teaching right here on The Well. But here's a prayer for you today as you continue to dive deep into God's Word. from Paul in the book of Philippians, and this is my prayer that your love may abound more and more in knowledge and depth of insight, so that you may be able to discern what is best and may be pure and blameless until the day of Christ, filled with the fruit of righteousness that comes through Jesus Christ to the glory and praise of God.
4: In the book, A Man of Integrity, Howard Hendricks, who taught for many years at Dallas Theological Seminary, he tells the story of being on an outbound flight from Boston some years ago that was delayed. They were actually on board the aircraft. They were getting set to take off when there was a mechanical malfunction, and so they all had to disembark off the plane. They were told that it would be remedied pretty quick, but if you're a seasoned traveler, you know that lying takes place in airports, and so it was several hours actually with an exasperated passenger list that they reboarded that aircraft. And as they took off, several of the air hostesses tried to make things right. And so they went up and down the aisles and row by row, and they're offering free drinks and, you know, a second bag of pretzels or peanuts as a peace offering. As Howard Henry took that flight back to Dallas out of Boston, he kind of was struck by this one air hostess working for American Airlines who just took it on the chin, you know, row after row, and she did it with a smile. There was a professionalism. There was a poise about this lady, so much so that kind of once they got the kind of cruising altitude and well into the flight, Howard Hendricks goes back to the galley and he commends this lady. He says, you know, I've watched you, given the frustration of the passengers, that, you know, their anger was beginning to boil over. You just handled it with such professionalism, with poise. And if you don't mind me asking, I'd love to know your name, because I intend to write a letter of recommendation to American Airlines and just, you know, comment on the excellence of the way you handle yourself in a very difficult circumstance. She replied, I wouldn't. You need to know that I don't work for American Airlines. And he's kind of a little flummoxed by that. And he says, really? To which she replies, yes, I represent the Lord Jesus Christ. This dear lady, this American Airlines air hostess, reminds us that followers of Jesus Christ believe that there is grace for the workplace, that they have a biblical vision that work can be a wonderful means of witness and worship, that your everyday job can become a platform for the gospel.
5: The instructions of the Lord are perfect, reviving the soul. The decrees of the Lord are trustworthy, making wise the simple. The commandments of the Lord are right, bringing joy to the heart. The commandments of the Lord are clear, giving insight for living. Reverence for the Lord is pure, lasting forever. The laws of the Lord are true, each one is fair. They are more desirable than gold, even the finest gold. They are sweeter than honey, even honey dripping from the comb. They are a warning to your servant, a great reward to those who obey them.
6: 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The Bible says understanding is a wellspring of life, bringing you Bible teaching that deepens your faith through God's Word. We are The Well, the voice of life.
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9: God says the way I want you to live is with a life of rejoicing. Just rejoice in the Lord always, he says in verse 4. Again, I say rejoice. You say, oh, it was written in a time when things were easy. Then you don't know your history. I mean, all hell had broken loose. The bottom had dropped out of lives. Nero was on the march. And he says rejoice. He says rejoice. But he says rejoice in circumstances? No, he says rejoice in the Lord. And he says, don't hide that. Verse 5, let your forbearing spirit be known to all men. The Lord is near. Focus on him. Choose his kind of life, whatever may be your lot, and don't hide it. Verse 6, be anxious for nothing.